0: RNZ News at midday. Good afternoon. I'm Sarah Bradley. US President Donald Trump says a deal to end fighting between the US and Iran is scheduled to be signed in the coming hours, although Iran cast doubt on the timing. Mr. Trump says the signing would be followed by the immediate reopening of the Strait of Hormuz to shipping. Here's the BBC's Joe Inwood.
1: It's been another weekend of claim followed by contradiction when it comes to the prospects for peace. The suggestion from Pakistan's Prime Minister, who is helping lead negotiations, that a deal could be done in 24 hours, was seen by many as the most positive news so far. Shabazz Sharif posted on social media that we are closer to a peace deal than ever before. That was then challenged by an Iranian Foreign Ministry spokesman who said no deal would be signed tomorrow. But this evening, President Trump has contradicted him, saying a deal will be signed with the Strait of Hormuz opened immediately after.
0: The Infrastructure Commission is calling for a long-term energy plan to keep high power prices in check. A report from the Commission shows that rising power prices have been driven by falling gas supply, less thermal generation and market volatility. Industry group Infrastructure New Zealand's Chief Executive Nick Leggett says the energy sector is not asking for subsidies or market intervention, but for certainty, long-term direction and policy settings that support investment and increase demand.
2: Affordable, reliable energy isn't just about keeping the lights on. It's also about attracting investment, growing and transitioning industry, and which ultimately means greater prosperity and better living standards for Kiwis.
0: Nick Leggett says high electricity prices are not a market issue. A general practitioner in Blenheim says a new graduate medical degree will help with the long-term challenges provincial towns have in recruiting doctors. The government has announced the first program at the new University of Waikato Medical School, in which students will spend at least a year of their clinical placement in regional primary care practices. The family doctor, Emily Marfell, says recruiting GPs is an ongoing issue in Marlborough.
3: We're really hopeful that more experience and more understanding of primary care in the regions that the new University of Waikato program will offer is a great tool to sort of help reverse that.
0: The four-year graduate entry program will take 120 students in its first intake in 2028. Queer rights demonstrators say they won't rest until a bill to define woman and man is stopped. The members' bill passed its first reading last month and is open for submissions until July the 2nd. Pretoria Gordon reports.
4: Defy definition protest organisers estimate 10,000 people across five cities marched yesterday to reject the effort to define all women as adult human biological females and all men as adult human biological males. They say it erases transgender and intersex people. Winston Peters, whose New Zealand First Party is behind the bill, has posted online to call the protesters egotistical mouth breathers. He says the bill is about protecting women and girls' rights, freedoms and safety. The Minister for Women, National's Nicola Gregg, has said she has doubts it will do that.
0: Tūhura Otago Museum says the fire service levy it pays is set to double. The levies, paid as a component of property insurance, are the primary funding source for fire and emergency. Tūhura Otago Museum Director Ian Griffin says in the past the levy was based on the indemnity value of a building, but from next month it will be based on replacement value. He says this will increase the levy on the museum from $54,000 to $107,000 a year. Dr. Griffin supports the fire service but says funding it with museums and galleries doesn't seem fair.
5: The funding environment is very, very tough at the moment, and this is a whole bunch of money we've got to find. You know, all of a sudden we weren't expecting this, we were given no warning, and it's a bit of a shock.
0: Ian Griffin says he only found out last week when the museum's insurer told him. Visitors to the next major exhibition to open at Te Papa, spanning 700 years of Māori carving, will be able to see how the art form has changed over time and evolved into a distinct Māori style from its origins in the Pacific. He Toi Whakairo, which will be installed at the National Museum for 5 years, is set to open at the end of August. It features 147 taonga from the 12th century through to contemporary pieces commissioned for the exhibition. Te Papa's latest visitor experience report found almost half of all visitors from overseas wanted more exhibits on Māori and Pacific history and culture. Married at First Sight Australia contestants say the show left them feeling unsafe and unprotected because their on-screen partners had criminal pasts they weren't told about. One woman from last year's series has told the BBC she wasn't told the man she had been matched with had a previous drug conviction and only found out after the show ended. Nine former cast members have now spoken to the BBC and are calling on the show to stop individuals with previous convictions or criminal accusations appearing. In a joint statement, Channel 9 and Endemol Shine Australia say they have strong protocols in place to ensure participants' safety and well-being. A paddleboarder who helped rescue a woman after a shark attack at Sydney's Coogee Beach says he feared the animal would bite him. 25-year-old Charlie Verko was training offshore yesterday when he heard screams from swimmers and paddled towards them. He told the ABC the shark surfaced beside him.
6: I spent a lot of time in the water and see a lot of sharks, and this was one of the biggest I've ever seen. And being coming from a life-saving background, you train for situations of trying to rescue people. I always thought that if I was out there on a board and saw someone getting attacked by a shark, that I would be able to go over and help them. But in that image, the shark wasn't so big that I thought it would be able to bite myself and my board in half.
0: The woman remains in a stable but critical condition, and main beaches across Sydney remain closed. Strong thunderstorms are being forecast ahead of a widely anticipated UFC fight set at the White House tomorrow. The nearly $103 million event could draw more than 100,000 people, mostly gathered on the Ellipse, with another 4,000 watching on the White House's South Lawn. The fights themselves will take place inside the octagon cage beneath a 30-metre tall lighting grid, referred to as the Claw. The towering metal structure could also act like a giant lightning rod in a severe thunderstorm. Fight night also happens to be President Donald Trump's 80th birthday. And Scotland's football fans are expected to celebrate long into the earlier hours of Sunday morning with their first game in the World Cup finals for almost 30 years, kicking off in about an hour. Pubs, clubs and fan zones in the country have been given special licences to open and serve alcohol during the night as fans congregate to watch the match against Haiti in Boston. There will also be a one-off National Bank holiday on Monday to celebrate, commiserate or recover, with all of the country's NHS staff and government employees entitled to the day off. Local councils can choose to opt in or out, but non-public employees may miss out as private businesses are not obligated to close or grant the extra holiday. That's the news now with sport. Here's Glenn Lama.
7: Good afternoon, kia ora. And yes, staying with the World Cup, Brazil and Morocco have just fought out a one-all draw in both teams' opening match at the FIFA World Cup. Morocco struck first in the 21st minute before Vinicius Junior equalised in the 32nd for the Brazilians. In an earlier game today, Qatar scored a stoppage time goal to secure a one-all draw with Switzerland. A horror effort in the field has cost the White Ferns in their opening match of cricket's T20 World Cup. The defending champions dropped six catches and missed a stumping in their seven-wicket defeat to the West Indies, who chased down New Zealand's 162 for six with a ball to spare. And that left captain Mealy Kerr frustrated.
8: Our bowlers are creating the opportunities, but unfortunately we weren't taking them, and there were too many chances, I guess, put down, and it hurt us a lot.
7: New Zealand's next match in the tournament is on Wednesday against Sri Lanka. An intriguing final regular season match in the ANZ Netball Premiership this afternoon. The Steel and Tactics square off ahead of another meeting between the two next weekend to see who plays the Mystics in the final. Steel coach Wendy Frew is hoping a sold-out crowd in Invercargill will get them over the line.
9: We've got lots of support behind us down in South and in Otago at the moment, so it'd be great to be at home, and obviously there's a lot on the game. So, yeah, girls are really excited. It's just another opportunity to grow and make sure we're improving week in, week out.
7: Ryan Fox will head into the final round of the PGA Tour's Canadian Golf Open. with a chance of defending his title. He carded a 2-under 68 today to move to 10-under. He's just three shots behind American Jackson Suber, who's the leader. And the 53-year wait for an NBA basketball title could come to an end this afternoon for long-suffering New York Knicks fans. Game 5 of the best-of-seven series against San Antonio tips off in about 25 minutes, with the Knicks up in the series 3-1. Koi ngā nā pūronga hakina kina, that's your sports news.
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0: Now the short forecast from Met Service to midnight tomorrow. Northland, Auckland, Coromandel, Waikato and Bay of Plenty. Mainly fine, any remaining low cloud clearing this afternoon. Cloudy periods about Waikato with the odd shower spreading east tomorrow. Gisborne and Hawke's Bay, fine. Waitomo to Wellington and Wairarapa, including the Central High Country. Cloudy periods with isolated showers north of Wellington today. Showers increasing tomorrow and turning to rain with possibly heavy falls in the evening. Nelson, Marlborough and Canterbury, generally fine today. Rain spreading north tomorrow. Some possibly heavy inland Canterbury for a time. Buller, Grey and Westland, cloudy with rain in Westland and Fiordland, possibly heavy. Spreading elsewhere tomorrow. Rain clearing south of Hokitika in the morning and elsewhere by evening. Otago and Southland often cloudy. Scattered rain or showers spreading north this evening, then clearing tomorrow evening. And for the Chatham Islands, partly cloudy, the odd shower tomorrow. This is RNZ National. It's coming up to 12 minutes past 12.

0: mai kaki mai, whakarongo mai, ki te reo irirangi o Aotearoa. No mai, haere mai, welcome to Culture 101. Ko Pelina Lau tēnei, great to have your company this Sunday afternoon. After two today, comedian and actor Kura Forrester has a new show, Appropriation Nation, finding the line between appreciation and appropriation when it comes to Māori culture. She also has a new baby and is preparing for her wedding.
1: Found this amazing man. I think on our second date, I was like, hey, look, I really want to have a baby. And he was like, well, should we eat dinner first? Or...
0: Also, Scorpio Books in Christchurch is celebrating 50 years, so we're chatting with head buyer Belle Moneypenny. And we look at the first ever Nguyen play to hit the stage at Auckland Theatre Company with writer Vela Manusote. After 1 o'clock, Museums Aotearoa has a new CEO. Janine Parkinson tells us what her main message is for this election year.
2: A recognition that museums and galleries don't just contribute economically, but we also contribute to those things that aren't measured by GDP.
0: Soon though, 7 Days host and comedian Jeremy Corbett didn't expect to be doing 18 seasons of the show, and he shares his cultural favourites, including his legendary apple crumble. But first, here's There's a Blue Sky by Al Hunter.

0: There's a Blue Sky by Al Hunter. Gosh, who remembers the ad? This was from the 90s. One of the few that I remember from, I was around 4 or 5 years old. I was mesmerized by the flying umbrellas and deck chairs. Couldn't tell you what the ad was for, of course. I had to actually look it up this week, and it was for AMP. But I wasn't paying attention to that at age 5. Well, this is one of the songs you can vote for in our Waiata 100, because on Matariki we'll be counting down the greatest Kiwi songs with Cara Rickard from Music 101. So text VOTE to 2101 if you'd like a link to the vote. We'll send that back to you and you can have your say. Well, before 1 o'clock, we're looking at a new book on what it means to be Asian in Aotearoa, and that's beyond the typical stories. We'll be chatting with editor Grace Gasson. Now, though, he's the host of 7 Days, comedian, broadcaster, and dad to two teenage girls. No stranger to the mic, of course. Our fast favourites guest today is Jeremy Corbett. Kia ora.
1: Pelina Lau. Kia ora.
0: Thanks for joining me on Culture 101.
1: A pleasure.
0: Great to have you here. 18 seasons of 7 Days.
1: Crazy.
0: That's pretty incredible.
1: It really is. I mean, when we started, we knew we had something. We'd made about, I'll say, 3 or 4 pilots along a similar line. You know, we were like, hey, the Brits have all these, you know, panel shows. Yeah. We should make one ourselves. And we had a few goes that didn't work. And then that one did. Just so happened that we got a bunch of comedians rather than sort of actors to be on the panels. And it worked because we knew each other.
0: So you had actors first.
1: Well, not so much actors, but like, you know, TV stars that might not necessarily be comedians. And there's nothing wrong with that. But it just so happened to have just raised the bar a little bit in terms of the funniness when it was all comedians. And it was great. And I thought when I saw the first episode go to air, I couldn't believe it, pinch myself. If you'd asked me then, I would have gone, you know, this is good for a few years. Never in my wildest dreams would we still be going in 2026. Yeah.
0: And to think of all the different years that the show's weathered, right?
1: Yeah.
0: All the changes in the industry.
1: Yeah, crazy.
0: It's a real feat. Congratulations.
1: Thank you very much. Very little to do with me. I'm just,
0: You're just the face of it.
1: I think the secret of my success is just sticking around. I'm very good at that.
0: Yeah.
1: Not very good at, I think I have the lack of imagination to make any other decision. So as long as someone still wants me there, I'll go.
0: It's working.
1: My joke now is that on the budget, I don't come under talent. I'm part of the set. So I can't make it without that grey thing that sits in the middle.
0: And your bio says you were a computer programmer.
1: Yeah.
0: Is that right?
1: Yeah. Massey University, I did an English degree because I wanted to be the opposite of my father, who was a doctor. Not because there's anything wrong with that, and we didn't have a big falling out or anything. He was just, I could see how much work that was, and I was like, I don't know if I want that life. And so I did English, which I really shouldn't have. I don't know. Anyway, got toward the end of my degree and went, probably not going to get it. Don't see many people advertising for people who can speak English. So I threw computer programming into the mix because that's sort of a little bit of how my brain works. And that's what my degree was, double major in English and computer programming, which turned out weirdly to be quite a good degree to have.
0: Yeah.
1: Because it was very early days sort of computers, and you had people who were good at computers that could not relate to human beings. And so I became like a translator.
0: You were the traversed both.
1: Yeah. And it was through no planning, just pure luck. So yeah, I did. I did that. When I got out of university, we worked at the post office, which at that stage encompassed telecom. So I used to write the program or maintain the program that would charge you when you made a toll call on your phone.
0: Do you feel like you still use anything from programming days or anything you learned?
1: I'd be hopeless if you threw me into a programming environment now. You almost don't need to, right?
0: Yeah.
1: AI is taking care of that. But no, I don't really use any of those skills at all.
0: Just the English side of things.
1: Yeah. Yep, still speaking that.
0: Still speaking
1: English. We just got to keep the language alive. Pelina, we've just got to keep English alive.
0: Yeah, it's not one of the main ones
1: in
0: the world
1: not,
0: anymore.
1: You know, you'll lose these precious.
0: Needs representation.
1: Treasures. Treasures is the word they use. That sort of means Tonga.
0: Yeah. Thank you.
1: You're welcome.
0: Bilingual you are. Kim and Corbett ran for more than 15 years. We're going back now.
1: Yeah.
0: And you were best men at each other's weddings.
1: Correct.
0: What made that radio partnership work for so long, do you think?
1: Kim. It really is. I mean, I don't know. He is an amazing broadcaster who's still working in radio and still did a lot of time, spent a lot of time. I'm not sure if he's still training the next generation, but for a long time he was. He's just really good at nurturing talent, which is what he did with me. And he's also one of the few on-air broadcasters that doesn't want to hear the sound of his own voice. So that meant that he was really, really good at wrapping up a conversation with one sentence or something like that, making sure that all the backbone of a good show, which is the boring stuff, you know, to most people gets done. He's just incredible guy. And like I say, still going, but I don't think it would have worked as well without him. And in fact, when he left, it didn't last long after that.
0: Mm.
1: I didn't have the skills to, you know, meld with a new team.
0: It was so successful. It was huge. Did it feel like that from the inside?
1: Not really, because it's all ratings is sort of how you judge yourself, I suppose. So, you know, News Talk even back then was dominant. So I think we were sort of the top music station from time to time. But it sort of, I don't know, it just sort of felt. The excitement was in doing it, and the culture at More FM was amazing at the time. Larry Somerville led it, and it was all about the people, and that wasn't just lip service. So it was a fantastic station to work for, and it sort of felt like we were just an Auckland station, so it felt like part of Auckland and felt embraced in that sense. So yeah, it didn't sort of feel huge, if you know what I mean. Yeah. It just sort of felt right. I do remember one time when the survey came out, what we used to do is go and play golf at Takapuna Golf Course. Not very good golfers, but this was a tradition. And what they used to do back in the day was they would call different stations with their survey results. Didn't all come out in one go. And the later you got called, the better your result. So I remember we got round to the seventh hole on Takapuna on our best result ever. And they called us and said, you know, here's our result. And we were over the moon. I'm not saying we hit balls onto the motorway, because that would be dangerous, but we celebrated.
0: Celebrated. Do you still get together with Kim?
1: Yeah, I do. He and I sort of go a lot of our Christmases over in Matarangi,
0: oh, nice.
1: A beach over in the Coromandel, yeah. So we meet up there quite a bit, and it's great. It's a real good catch-up.
0: You've described yourself as giving the kiss of death to TV projects. Yeah. The radio, the project, Deal or No Deal.
1: Correct.
0: Obviously self-deprecating, but how do those things actually land when they do happen?
1: I remember Deal or No Deal. That was quite funny because the producer, Daryl, he rang me in the new year after the first season and he said, how are you going? I said, fantastic. We've just bought a beach house, so things are going really well. Yeah. And he said, oh, well, I got some bad news then. And he said that Deal or No Deal would not be on again. And I laughed. I said, don't worry, I've never relied on television income to, you know, to work out my budget. So, yeah, the bank will be happy. I won't pay the mortgage off faster. But,
0: yeah,
1: but yeah, that was a great show. The problem there was the New Zealand version was giving away, I think, $200,000 was the top prize once a week. And we're up against the Aussie show, which was playing every night of the week, giving away that much every night.
0: Yeah.
1: So, yeah.
0: All right, well, you're here as our fast favourites guest.
1: Am I?
0: Yeah.
1: I
0: surprise.
1: This is great.
0: So it's good that I've got a list here of things, and we'll see if it lines up with your list.
1: Okay.
0: Something to see or hear, video game, Icarus.
1: Yes.
0: You're
1: Icarus,
0: a gamer.
1: I am a gamer, and Icarus is it's a survival game, so you've got to gather stuff and build stuff, which I like. I enjoy that. But more importantly, it's a New Zealand game made in New Zealand, and I happen to meet Dean Hall, who's the guy that owns Rocket Works that made it. And I don't know, there's sort of just something really fascinating about, I still got that cultural cringe, right? I'm like, how could New Zealand make a game this good? But it is. It's fantastic. It's just come to PS5 and I've lost many hours to it. and of course, as we talked, you and I at the Radio Awards on stage, in fact, about your gaming fame, which is incredible, because it's not often again that you put, you know, that you realise, of course, a real human does voice these things, these games. If you don't play games, games are now like movies, right? They have
0: huge
1: narratives
0: industry.
1: And characters and all the rest of it. It's very involved. Yes, and congratulations, you're
0: Thank
1: on the
0: you.
1: Next God of War, which is huge. Can't wait until your NDA ceases and you can talk about it.
0: No, I'll keep you posted.
1: It's very exciting.
0: Thank you.
1: I was a bit starstruck.
0: Thank you. How do you explain the gaming to the family?
1: They just sort of understand it. Dad's in his office. That's how I usually say it. It's a euphemism.
0: Yeah.
1: I'm in my office. But my daughters, they know. They're like, are you playing a game, are you, Dad? I'm like, I'm just investigating what's new.
0: It's research.
1: In terms of, yes, online culture is what I'm saying, yeah.
0: Okay, somewhere to go for you, Marlborough Sounds.
1: Yeah, Marlborough Sounds. This is a we've been going there for a long, long time as a family. And my folks had a place, or do have a my folks are not with us anymore, but they have a place in Syker Bay, which is in Pelorus Sound, within the Marlborough Sounds. And we as a family, the four boys and our families, as many as we can, get together there sort of over into New Year's and jump off the jetty at midnight.
0: Nice.
1: Yeah, it's really cool.
0: What, most years?
1: Yeah, every year.
0: I love that.
1: Every year, and it's a rite of passage. My eldest daughter did it. she's done it the last couple of years. In fact, my youngest daughter did it last year as well. So, yeah, a real rite of passage. But it's just... it's just so beautiful down there, and you're remote, and, you know, on those calm days, it's just a magical, magical spot.
0: Oh, I've never been there.
1: Yeah.
0: I'd love
1: Have
0: to
1: you not?
0: There. I've only seen images and just
1: Yeah, incredible. And it's quite different to, you know, the coastal beaches and stuff like that. A sound is quite different, but well worth visiting, and slice of paradise.
0: Something to read, New Scientist.
1: Yes, I subscribe to New Scientist. Can't say that I read every bit of New Scientist. And for a while I enjoyed getting the magazines physically in the mail, and then I realised I was doing what my father did and essentially just hoarding, you know, it's almost like the National Geographic thing, right?
0: You got the stack.
1: Yeah, that's right, big stack of them. I was like, no, this is wasteful. Trees are being hurt, all the rest of it. And so, yeah, I get the emails from them, and they're quite regular. And I can't say I read all of them, but there's always something fascinating in there and explained at a level I might understand, you know. Yeah. So there's always something about Alzheimer cures and cancer cures and things like that are interesting.
0: Quite good at simplifying things.
1: Yeah, they do. They make it, they put it at my level, which is good. But they also have something for people who really know what they're talking about. You can soon tell when you're reading an article and you're like, oh, no, this is for the adults. I accidentally started reading a grown-up one.
0: You're more like the truth about turmeric.
1: Correct. It is turmeric, because that's a big, I don't know, I didn't really know this, but it's huge, right?
0: Yeah, it's used quite a lot for, I guess, digestion. It's becoming the thing.
1: It is becoming the thing, and as is the way in this day and age, when something takes off, then it becomes, has all these multiple properties, and turns out might not be the case. Not a lot of evidence to back it up, you know what I mean? Hey, but still enjoy it.
0: But you still have also lots of cultures who use turmeric, and they're thinking,
1: yes,
0: yeah, we've known this all along.
1: Exactly.
0: That's why it's in our cooking.
1: Yeah. And we know, we've used it, and it is good, but not in all the ways you're saying. Yeah,
0: not in a shake every day.
1: Yeah, exactly.
0: In a turmeric shake. Something to eat. You're known for your apple crumble.
1: Yes, you're getting quite famous for that. The big thing about the apple crumble is, I'm real classic. There's no oats in my crumble. Get off. It's just a classic crumble because it reminds me of what I used to eat when I was a kid, and just with vanilla ice cream. But the exciting thing is I went to Millie's and bought an apple peeler corer, which is, so it does all. It slices, cores, and peels. And it's just a machine, looks like a torture device. You whack the apple in there and just spin it around. And honestly.
0: Game changer.
1: Game changer. We've got far too many peeled, cored, and sliced apples at home to use now, because it's just fun to use, to see it do its thing.
0: So you just got your Granny Smith cinnamon?
1: Yes, definitely. No. Oh, yeah. Sorry, there's a touch of cinnamon in there. Bit of turmeric, obviously.
0: Yeah, of course. and then just the flour, the sugar, and the butter.
1: You got it. It's like you're a chef. You just knew that. You're just off the top of your head.
0: I just knew.
1: It's so good. Comfort food, especially in winter.
0: Custard?
1: You could have custard. Haven't done that. Haven't panned out that way. But I did take an apple crumble around to a friend who'd been injured and was, you know, they were holed up at home. So I took them the apple crumble, and they sent me a video later of them eating it. And I got more of a buzz out of that than I should have. Because I'm no chef, I'm no cook.
0: Really?
1: I could get hooked. I could get hooked on that feeling of people appreciating your food.
0: Are you a baker then? Or is it just...
1: Oh, a little bit of baking,
0: Okay.
1: Made the odd pretzel in my time.
0: Okay.
1: But I'm not very good at it.
0: Very niche pretzel.
1: Yeah, I know.
0: It's very, quite tricky, specific.
1: Yeah, there's a bit of work in there, yeah. It's you got the soda bath, and you got to make sure you fold them correctly. But I proudly made a tray of them and put it on our little family sort of WhatsApp. And my nephew, who's a trained chef, put up a picture of his and it was like before and after.
0: Conversation about yours ceased to
1: pretty
0: exist.
1: Much. This was like cut from a magazine. They were incredible.
0: And so I imagine then your wife does most of the cooking at home.
1: She does, yeah. Yes. Not because we're fitting any stereotype, although I suppose we are, but that's just kind of the way it works.
0: Well, you're
1: for
0: the
1: us.
0: Baker, so.
1: Yeah, that's right. Yeah.
0: And you're in a house with two teenagers.
1: Two teenage girls.
0: How's
1: yes,
0: that going?
1: Billy and Charlie. Really good. They're fantastic. We're getting to an age now where alcohol has entered the picture.
0: Okay.
1: So we're navigating that, trying to make it not a forbidden fruit, but also not a fruit you have six cans of. So, do you know what I mean? And then you deal with other parents as well, because you've got to go, what's your philosophy? How do you feel about this?
0: Oh,
1: are you comfortable with this? Yeah, because we certainly don't want to be the house that they can turn up and there's alcohol there available.
0: So you don't want to be the party house?
1: No, we love them to visit. And we love them to have a party, but we don't want to be known as the place they can get away with that stuff. Yeah, it's a minefield.
0: Yeah. Did you think about this before they kind of hit this age?
1: Not really, no. And they've hit this age far too young. 30's far too young to be drinking. No, they're 13 and 15. Certainly the 13-year-old's not even anywhere near it. But the 15-year-old is starting to be interested in that.
0: Yeah, interesting. Good luck.
1: Yeah, thank you.
0: Although they sound great, so.
1: They are great and they're responsible. And kids surprise you sometimes because you have a certain view of them from your home life where they pretty much ignore you and do nothing you say. And then you experience them in another social environment and you go, oh my God, they did listen to that.
0: That must be quite interesting.
1: Oh, yeah. It's crazy. And most, like in terms of alcohol, for instance, most humans and certainly kids have a self-preservation. They have an interest in looking after themselves. They're not as crazy as you imagine them.
0: Yeah. Okay, and finally, your song.
1: Yes.
0: That you're recommending, Dog Dribble.
1: Dog Dribble, yes.
0: Get Down Services. You saw them live recently.
1: We did. The 7 Days tour at the end of last year, Di introduced us, in fact, to the song. And you might have to edit some swear words, but it's a great song. It was a banger. It was our anthem, if you like, on tour. And then we learned that they were coming to New Zealand. And Hayley Sproul, God bless her, she said, I'll book some tickets, and just booked a bunch of tickets. And then they came like 2 weeks ago. And it was one of those concert experiences for me. It's in my top five. It's just everything about it. Like there's so much to a good concert. And it's obviously the music and the setting was great.
0: Yeah.
1: It was in the Whammy Bar. So low ceiling, a little bit.
0: Yeah. This is on K Road.
1: Yeah, a little bit grungy, you know, yeah. Like that. And they performed exactly as I thought they would. But even before that, I was in a good mood. It was a good crew. We bumped into some other comedians.
0: That all adds to it, doesn't it?
1: We had space at the concert. We weren't jammed in next to sweaty bodies. It was just everything came together and it was a fantastic concert. And that song was the closer and it was awesome.
0: One of your top five concerts.
1: Correct.
0: Excellent. Well, thank you, Jeremy. Thank you for chatting to me.
1: Didn't even notice that we were chatting, but it was so enjoyable. You make it easy.
0: 7 Days host Jeremy Corbett, and here's his pick, Dog Dribble by Get Down Services.

Dog Dribble by Get Down Services, the choice of our fast favourites guest today, 7 Days host Jeremy Corbett. I wasn't sure what to expect with that song, but after listening to it, I quite like it. I like the energy behind it. And I also think it's one of those songs that is greatly elevated when you see it live. I think just the energy in the room, if you're with, you know, you're out and about with people, with friends, the bar, all of that, I think it'd be a great band to see live. Well, coming up on Culture 101 after one, Museums Aotearoa has a new CEO, Janine Parkinson, and she shares with us the message she wants to send this election year. And later on, I'll also be chatting with Belle Moneypenny, who's the head buyer for Christchurch Institution Scorpio Books. If you're in Christchurch or you've ever been there, you'll know exactly what I'm talking about. The bookshop has just turned 50 and celebrating by publishing a list of their most dog-eared titles over 50 years. So it's the books that people read over and over again, want to return to. And I'm wondering what yours is. Text 2101. I'd love to know your most dog-eared, well-loved, most read or most lent-out books even in your house. I think one of mine has to be Dorian Gray by Oscar Wilde. I read it in abridged version when I was very young and I loved the concept of it. And so I got I think a secondhand version at an op shop somewhere, and I've had it ever since, and I've never lent it out because I'm worried I won't get it back. I'm one of those. So mine's Dorian Gray, Oscar Wilde. But getting a ton of feedback on the text 2101. Most dog-eared book: Death of Kings by Bernard Cornwell. First page, opening sentence: every day is ordinary, Father Willibald said, until it isn't. It tells the story of Uhtred of Bamberg. Someone else here says, my dog-eared book is a hard cover book called The Secret Language of Birthdays. It has a two-page spread for each day of the year, incorporating astrology, numerology, among other things. First came across it at a backpacker's lodge in Thailand in 1999, was taken in by how many of my fellow backpackers from different countries considered it was accurate. I bought a copy when I got back to the UK and have had it ever since, loaned it out, photocopied pages from people many times. I love that. Change Your Thinking, a book by Sarah Alderman. Easy, effective read. Love it and have loaned

0: it heats. Joe in Wellington says, good housekeeping cookery encyclopedia. 21st birthday present from my friend in 1964, looking up chutney this very moment. That's excellent. Robin on Waiheke, an island to oneself, the story of Tom Neal's six years living alone on Suaru Atoll in the Cook Islands, acquired 50 years ago and still a treasured introvert's dream story. Oh, thank you for sending all those in. Keep them coming. 2101, your most dog-eared books, well-loved, the ones you've returned to over and over again. I'm sure there'll be some cookbooks in that list too. Keep it coming. I'd love to hear from you. Well, Dr. Grace Gasson is a curator of Asian New Zealand histories at Te Papa and the editor of a new book called Between Dreams, Resistance and Representation. It's been described as a fresh, progressive perspective on what it means to be Asian in Aotearoa and outside of those stereotypes that we usually hear. Grace is going to tell us more. Thank you for joining us on Culture 101.
1: Thanks, Asia.
0: Can you, in your words, describe Between Dreams and what it is?
1: Between Dreams, for me, I mean, it's obviously a book. I think I've described it as a bit of an experimental workshop for history. So it's a collection of essays by a really diverse range of writers. We've got Zerming Mok, Sapna Samant, Keith Ng, a lot of really talented and interesting writers and thinkers. And it's essentially a book that delves into some of our histories as well as our contemporary stories and attempts to uncover some of the less well-worn narratives about Asian histories and Asian people in Aotearoa.
0: Who is it for, in your mind?
1: For me, it's in a way, it's for the younger versions of myself and the writers who really would have loved to have had the opportunity to know some of these stories when we were younger. I know for me, when I was growing up, you know, I didn't really see a lot of stories around about people like me. And the ones that I did, they were very much, you know, the stories of the model minority, you know, someone's become a successful doctor or businessman or something like that. But we never really got the stories about the activists or maybe the misfits or the troublemakers, the people who, you know, didn't quite fit the mold. And, you know, for some of us, that's a little more relatable. So I think it's for the younger versions of us and hopefully for the new generation of young people now who are in schools and who might be going through that kind of journey.
0: And how the book came about is quite interesting because it was sort of in response to the New Zealand history curriculum. Can you talk a bit more about that? You felt like something was missing when you were looking at the debate there.
1: Yes. So this was around the time when the draft for the Aotearoa New Zealand histories curriculum had just gone out for public feedback.
0: This is 2021,
1: and, yeah. That's right, yeah. And there was a lot of positive feedback on the inclusion of Māori history as the foundational history of Aotearoa for the first time. Obviously, there was a lot of pushback on that too. And then there were people who, you know, thought that was a really positive step, but could see that there were some other places that could be improved in the curriculum. So not just Asian histories, but disability histories, specific histories. There are a lot of things that weren't included in the way that they, I'd argue, deserved to be included in there. And there were people who called out the fact that there wasn't much in the way of Asian New Zealand history in there. I was following all of this as a curator at Te Papa, but for me, I think what I felt was missing was the fact that I could see a lot of community groups and individuals coming out, you know, maybe simply asking for inclusion of a few stories about, say, Chinese New Zealand history or Indian New Zealand history, basically their own histories to be included. But I was kind of feeling like a more critical take of the overall history was missing. So how do Māori, Pacific and Asian histories, for instance, how do they fit together? You know, how might you actually go deeper and tell these stories differently? How the stories were being put together or told rather than just what stories were being included?
0: Yeah.
1: And so that's why in 2021, I brought together a group of some of the writers who are in the book and some other people who I just thought had a really good critical take on some of that. And we kind of did a little workshop together and dreamt up, if we were the ones who were in charge, what kinds of things would we do differently or would we include? And it was an amazing kōrero that we had together. And so that stayed with me for a long time. And so when Te Papa Press, you know, came to me and asked me if I was interested in doing a book, I thought back to those conversations and, yeah, I thought maybe this is an opportunity to do something.
0: You talk about wanting to move past that grateful migrant or that successful entrepreneur sort of story, that which are quite dominant in the stories that we hear of Asian New Zealanders. What stories do you think are the most compelling or even surprising from the book?
1: I think, there's a series of stories in there, for instance, that one of my friends has called the stories of the gang uncles, which is this kind of whakapapa between Bill Mong, who was an activist who came from Burma and ended up being one of the spokespeople for Black Power. And one of his students, for instance, was Harry Tam. And Harry Tam has ended up being a spokesperson, obviously controversially, for the mongrel mob. I think some of those stories are a little, you know, they're out there, but they aren't often, you know, included in, you know, histories about the successful migrant in the traditional sense. So those kinds of stories, I think, probably would surprise people that they're in there.
0: Yeah, they're not the hero stories that people tend to remember or write about necessarily as time passes. The book also has a section on Indigenous connections between Asian Aotearoa, including a chapter that you co-wrote, and this is about the Ainu and Māori connections. Can you talk about the parallels between the two?
1: Yes, yeah, so I guess that chapter that you're describing talks about Ainu Māori connections as well as Indigenous Taiwanese and Māori connections as well. And I guess I don't want to suggest that, you know, there's like both Ainu stories and Māori histories, they have their own contours and they're quite different in many ways. With Indigenous Taiwanese, people will often point out some of the genetic or cultural links between them, but with Ainu, it's not quite like that. But I think the parallels that you can see with Ainu and Māori and as well as with you know, many other Indigenous peoples is that history of colonization and how that affects you as you move through life as an Indigenous person. So just to you know, mention I'm not an Indigenous person, so you know, this is obviously I'm speaking as someone who has talked with the people in my book, and they've generously shared their stories. But yeah, there's stories about language loss, cultural loss, shame around identity, but also reconnection and finding ways to reconnect with Indigenous heritage throughout their life, or to protect what they have grown up with against other structures. So one of the women in this book that I write about, for instance, grew up quite connected to their Indigenous heritage in Taiwan. But as they went further and further in their education, they felt themselves becoming more and more alienated from that. So they made a bold decision to reclaim their Indigenous heritage, they've changed their name on their birth certificate, you know, so that they are known by their indigenous name first rather than their Chinese name, for instance, and went and studied indigenous education. And so they've found their ways through that. So I think that's a kind of story that a lot of Māori probably can understand.
0: Yeah.
1: But I don't want to go too far in, drawing on those kinds of very personal parallels, because that chapter is actually very, quite a personal and intimate chapter. It is factual, but it is really about
0: particular stories.
1: Experiences.
0: Yeah. And Grace, most people will say that multiculturalism is a good thing. You know, it's a positive word with positive connotations. But in this book, in this context, you've described it as limiting. Can you expand on that?
1: Yes. So I completely understand why people, think of multiculturalism as a positive thing, because from the outside, what's not to like about it? It's, celebrating multiple cultures. So on the surface, it sounds good. The problem with multiculturalism is in the way that it's usually structured. There's usually, kind of the state white dominant core with kind of a peripheral bunch of different cultural identities that are celebrated or platformed around that. So, it doesn't really change the power structure in terms of race relations. But also, I guess, if you think of the different quote-unquote cultures that are often represented in multiculturalism, like Chinese or Indian or Japanese, for instance, what tends to happen in practice is that a lot of times there's some sort of representative culture that is used to represent all of Japanese, for instance, or Chinese. And that's usually mediated by, cultural leaders within the community. And they're often, there's lots of power imbalances within communities as well. So what tends to happen is that you have the dominant people within that group of, say, Chinese or Indian, taking on that mantle of representation, and that can sometimes be to the disadvantage of more marginalised people within that community. And, so it actually exacerbates some of the issues that can go on within communities, and is very limiting in that it promotes this idea that there's only, Chinese is one thing, for instance, or Indian is one thing, and it's that dominant representation.
0: And tell me about the choice of cover for the book, because it's colourful squares of sort of post-it like notes. Mm-hmm. What was the inspiration?
1: Yes, so anyone who's been following some of the things happening in Hong Kong, it's inspired by linen walls, which sprung up during 2019 all around Hong Kong during the protests there. They were often like places where post-it notes and colourful squares and things were posted up, and people could just write their messages of support for Hong Kong or something without leaving their name on them. And collectively you'd have this, wall of messages and outpouring of support for the protests. They were inspired by the first linen wall, which was in the 80s in Prague. And the word linen comes from John Lennon, his lyrics, his politics. And for instance, some of his lyrics from Imagine, "You may say I'm a dreamer, but I'm not the only one." Sorry, I'm going to butcher those lyrics. they were part and parcel of the walls and the protests and things that were happening there. So the linen wall has a really storied history, and it's really tied in with dreamers and this idea of dreaming, but also politics and resistance. So we thought, that's, with a book that is named Between Dreams, it's just the kind of perfect kind of thing to visually capture that. And we've got a lot of taonga now in our collection that looks at Hong Kong New Zealanders and their connections to Hong Kong, as well as their involvement in some of those protests, both locally and in Hong Kong itself.
0: Mm. And what you're left with is a very striking, colourful cover, a colourful book. For those who read the book or even pick up the book to have a look at it, because it is so colourful, what do you hope they'll take away from it?
1: I hope that people who read the book will feel a little bit of permission to dream of different possibilities for Asian New Zealand histories and stories. As we mentioned throughout our conversations, Paulina, some of the stories that you usually hear out there are pretty well-worn, the grateful migrant, the successful entrepreneur. But I want people to be able to, you know, think more expansively about what kinds of stories could be included as part of our histories. So the stories of the misfits or the not-so-successful, of the troublemakers, if we want to call them that, some of those stories. So, yeah, our histories are quite colourful, are quite mixed, they're really global, they're really dynamic, and I think we've just got so many more stories to tell than what we often do at the moment here in Aotearoa.
0: Yeah, it's not just the winners. Thank you so much, Grace. Thank you for chatting to me on Culture 101.
1: Thanks, Paulina.
0: Editor Grace Gasson of Between Dreams, Resistance and Representation in Asian Aotearoa. Well, before the news, here is Fijo by local band Pocket Money.

0: Feature by local band Pocket Money. Thank you for all your feedback on your dog-eared books on 2101. I'll get to more of those after one. After the news, Museums Aotearoa CEO Janine Parkinson on the biggest challenges.
1: RNZ News at 1 o'clock. Kia ora, good afternoon. I'm Sarah Bradley. US President Donald Trump is insisting in a social media post that an agreement with Iran would ensure the country could never gain access to a nuclear weapon. Here's the BBC's Tomos Morgan.
2: It was really interesting how much he mentions the nuclear program in Iran in that post, even though in this memorandum he's actually not a part of that. What it says in the memorandum is that the strait will reopen, there'll be a peace truce between the two countries, the US blockade will lift, but in terms of the nuclear program, what it says and what the deal says is that they will continue negotiations for 60 days.
1: It comes as Mr. Trump says a deal with Iran is scheduled to be signed on Sunday local time and will be followed by the immediate reopening of the Strait of Hormuz. Iran has cast doubt on whether the signing would happen so soon. The parents of a 21-year-old student who died by suicide at a mental health ward are opposing a name suppression application for one of the medical professionals responsible for her care. Coroner Matthew Bates has ruled that Erica Hume's death in May 2014 at Palmerston North Hospital was preventable. Interim suppression orders were in place for most of the healthcare workers responsible for Erica Hume's care, but these have mostly lapsed. However, a nurse involved in her admission to the ward is seeking permanent name suppression. Erica Hume's parents, Carrie and Owen, say they will oppose the application. An industry association says high electricity prices are the result of years of policy uncertainty. A report from the Infrastructure Commission has found that prices have been high since 2019, driven by declining gas supply, the retirement of thermal generation capacity, and increasing market volatility. And Infrastructure New Zealand's chief executive, Nick Leggett, says that reinforces what the industry has been saying for years.
3: Because we know that the money exists to fund projects. There are good projects out there, people willing to invest. But there isn't a lot of policy certainty that will give that investment confidence.
1: Nick Leggett says the country's abundant renewable energy resources should provide a foundation for affordable, reliable energy and a lasting economic advantage. The number of confirmed Ebola cases in the Democratic Republic of the Congo has increased to 710, including 149 deaths. The latest government data covers confirmed cases as of Friday local time. The situation report documented 21 new cases within 24 hours. And authorities in southern Mexico are investigating the fatal shooting of the mayor of San Miguel Amaltitlan. Jose Angel Bravo Martinez died after being shot in the attack. Prosecutors say security forces have launched an operation to hunt those responsible, adding that they are treating the case as a high-impact crime. The mayor of another town in the region was murdered last month. Violence against local officials remains a concern in parts of Mexico, where organised crime groups often wield influence, particularly in rural areas, and at least 60 politicians or lawmakers died in targeted killings in the last year. That's the news.
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1: I've got the short forecast, the long-range forecast for all of New Zealand to midnight tonight from Met Service. The situation, a ridge of high pressure lies over the North Island while a front approaches southern New Zealand today. The ridge gradually moves east tomorrow as a front accompanied by a brief strong southerly change moves up the South Island and reaches the lower North Island in the evening. First of all, looking at the weather to midnight tomorrow. Northland, Auckland, Coromandel, Waikato and Bay of Plenty. Mainly fine, any remaining low cloud clearing this afternoon. Cloudy periods about Waikato with the odd shower spreading east tomorrow. Gisborne and Hawke's Bay fine. Waitomo to Wellington and Wairarapa, including the central high country. Cloudy periods with isolated showers north of Wellington today. Showers increasing tomorrow and turning to rain with possible heavy falls in the evening. Nelson, Marlborough and Canterbury generally fine today. Rain spreading north tomorrow. Some falls could possibly be heavy inland Canterbury for a time. Buller Grey and Westland cloudy with rain in Westland and Fiordland. Possibly heavy, spreading elsewhere tomorrow. Rain clearing south of Hokitika in the morning and elsewhere by evening. Otago and Southland often cloudy. Scattered rain or showers spreading north this evening, then clearing tomorrow evening. And for the Chatham Islands, partly cloudy, the odd shower tomorrow. Now, the outlook for the following 3 days. First of all, for the North Island. On Tuesday, mostly cloudy with scattered rain, easing to isolated showers later and clearing from the west. On Wednesday, partly cloudy with isolated showers turning to rain for a time. And on Thursday in the North Island, partly cloudy with isolated showers in the north and east, mainly fine elsewhere. And partly cloudy with isolated showers in the north and east, mainly fine elsewhere. In Friday for the North Island, mainly fine, isolated showers in the east, clearing the South Island. And now let's head to the North Island, the South Island, I should say. On Tuesday, showers in the north and about Canterbury, clearing, mainly fine elsewhere, but rain developing in Fiordland and Southland in the evening. On Wednesday in the South Island, rain, some could possibly be heavy in the west, clearing later. And on Thursday in the South Island, mainly fine, a few showers in the far south. On Friday in the South Island, mainly fine, scattered showers developing in Fiordland and in the west later. Now let's head to the Chatham Islands. I'm glad you're keeping up with me. At the Chatham Islands, cloudy periods with the odd shower, rain for a time on Tuesday, west to northwesterly winds. 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It is 6:30 past 1.
0: This is Culture 101. I'm Pearlina Lau. Still to come on the show, Dan Slevin is in before 2 for the big screen. He's looking at Steven Spielberg's Disclosure Day. I've been seeing a lot of chat about that online. It's a scary movie. Yes, there's another one. And Recreation, a classic drama centred around a murder trial. Shortly though, Museums Aotearoa has a new CEO, Janine Parkinson, and we're chatting about the challenges that the industry is facing and how funding for that sector is sitting heavily with ratepayers and what Janine wants to see changed. But first, here is a new song from Kiwi artist Greta O'Leary. I've been tapping my foot along to this one this whole week. Here's Year of the Dog.

0: It's a new song from Greta O'Leary, Year of the Dog. And in case you're wondering, it's Year of the Horse. We've got a few more years before we hit the dog again. This is Culture 101 on RNZ National. Before 2, Dan Slevin is in to look at a new film from Steven Spielberg. But now, Museums Aotearoa is the organisation which represents our museums and galleries. And its job is to advocate for its members and promote their contribution to Aotearoa's culture and economy. And look, anyone in the sector, I think, very much knows the value and the benefit. But for context, according to a report from 2022 by the organisation, the sector contributes more than $272 million to GDP, and the total assets in this country are worth $5.6 billion. That's collection items and the buildings as well. Janine Parkinson is the new CEO. Kia ora, Janine. Thanks for joining us.
1: Thanks for having me.
0: Now, you've been in the new role for a few months now. What is your initial gauge?
1: Well, I come from the sector. I've been working in museums and galleries and the arts culture sector for nearly 20 years. So it's not that new for me. And I've also been a member of Museums Aotearoa because I do believe really passionately that we have to work collectively. We're a really tiny sector and we are lean and agile and nimble and to do that we have to be really well connected. So I really see the power and importance of organisations, professional organisations like Museums Aotearoa being a peak professional organisation for the country to be able to bring us together and have that shared voice.
0: Mm. Mm. And you've said that in the museum space it's really no different to other industries and the challenges that everyone faces, you know, cost of living, climate, quake-prone buildings, investment or loss of investment, you know, losing expertise to overseas, all those sort of things. What do you consider to be the most pressing issue?
1: I was really interested the tourism industry's come out and talked about the difficulty they're having around sustainable funding in that area and the pressure having to be borne entirely by ratepayers. So cultural infrastructure alongside tourism infrastructure, of which our museums and galleries are a key part of, is paid for by ratepayers and used and benefited by from our entire country through tourism, but also through you know, our cultural our mana as well, and our community connectedness and our education, our learning. So the things that museums and galleries deliver for Aotearoa New Zealand, we believe that the funding model was not appropriately structured by the burden being borne entirely by local government. And we can see that the government is bringing down some significant changes in local government, recognising that pressure on the ratepayer base. So just like you mentioned, we're under the same impacts. We're influenced by the same sort of thinking and structure, and we're calling for the government to do what it's doing for the tourism sector, or what the tourism sector's calling for, I should say, around having a sustainable funding model that shares the responsibility between local, central government and visitors for the cultural and tourism infrastructure of the country.
0: Mm. You've also talked about that pressure on local government and that when there is pressure on the local government, that filters down because the relationships are, you know, interdependent, very collaborative. Mm. Can you give me an example, examples of what that actually looks like in reality when the local government is pressured and what that flow-on effect is?
1: So local government and a lot of our museums and galleries are in that sort of symbiotic relationship with local government. And that makes good sense because they deliver for local communities and they, you know, they provide that tourism and education infrastructure. But when hard decisions are made and when investment in cultural infrastructure isn't made and in a sustainable way. We get these intergenerational pressures. You can see it happening with water right now, where the lack of investment over time means that you kind of get a build-up or a de-investment within museums and galleries. So we have aging infrastructure, we've got growing collections, you know, all those pressures that you were talking about. And if we don't continue to invest in them, then it's just we end up kind of transferring the burden into like into the future, and some of those things may be lost.
0: In terms of the funding in New Zealand, Te Papa gets about half of its funding from the central government. And then, you know, as we've talked about, museums and galleries are largely left to make their own way. Last year, the government put out a national cultural strategy called Amplify, and it said it would look into alternative funding options, including additional crown funding, and then other cost recovery models, which I want to talk about in a moment. But what was your response to this approach in the strategy, firstly?
1: Yeah, so Amplify, I was so heartened to see that museums, galleries and cultural institutions were seen as essential services. I think that's really important that we start to recognise how crucial our museums and galleries are to our national and regional vitality. And but yes, we need to find ways to support them. Majority of it is coming from local government. So we need to reshape the funding model.
0: So what does cost recovery models mean to you?
1: We want the burden of caring for our taonga to be recognised and shared. So I think cost recovery models, I'm not sure exactly what language the government is using here for this, but I think they're looking at things like accommodation levies on visitors so that international visitors can pay in some part towards the upkeep of this cultural infrastructure. I'm really interested to look at what their thinking is around philanthropy and the way we can increase donations and giving. I think that they're trying to signal to the sector as well that, you know, our sector can generate and is an economic player and the revenue we can generate ourselves through our own activity. And I think that they're looking at us being smarter and leaner and working collaboratively with local government.
0: And what happens if there isn't a move towards a more collaborative approach between local and central government, you know, if that support doesn't come through?
1: So we've seen the sort of feast and famine style funding that's been impacting this sector, and it takes a lot of energy to rebuild, fix, and some things are irretrievable if we do not continue to invest in them.
0: And what draws you to the museums and gallery space? What is it about for you?
1: So my background, I come from, I was one of the students who did art history in secondary school. So one of the generation coming through after the changes to the curriculum won't have that opportunity that I had. But that was where my love of arts, culture and heritage blossomed, and I've been dedicated to this sector for that entire time. So I'm so passionate about what we can achieve because of those transformational moments that we actually, a lot of us do, if we're very lucky, we get to experience in the early parts of our lives, and then we come back and we keep continuing to re-engage, and we know the way that these insights and the wonder that access to knowledge and history and creativity and mataronga can give our lives, the meaning it shapes and the insights it brings. And I care really passionately about ensuring that for our communities and for our future generations.
0: Before this role, you'd been at the Portrait Gallery for almost 8 years, and then you took a job to be head of art at Te Papa. But only a few months in, you were told that your role would be disestablished. There was a large restructure that's only recently sort of completed. But what was your reaction to that? How did you process that change? Because, you know, you moved from a long-term job into this new one, and suddenly it was sort of upended.
1: It's really tough. This is the kind of pressure that I've been talking about, that the funding models create on our small sector. I'm really, really grateful for the opportunity that I had to be at Te Papa. There are so many passionate, knowledgeable, skillful individuals in those organisations, and the impact they can have on people's lives is huge. The potential is huge. The collections are phenomenal. Like, just the treasure, the wealth. I was so grateful to be there and to help think through into the future about what could possibly become with these, you know, how we can connect these amazing taonga to people in their lives. I'm saddened I didn't get as long as I would have liked to do that mahi, but I'm really grateful and still really, really really, really passionate about the potential of places like Te Papa, our number one tourist attraction for many years running, but also places of education, connection, inspiration. Yeah.
0: Very diplomatic answer, Janine. And you talk you talk about, you know, you were an art history student and that's what sort of set everything off for you. What about the next generation of people working in this sector, coming into this sector? Because it is one that leans pretty heavily on volunteers. There's around 11,000 volunteers, around 3,300 full-time workers. But how about people looking to come into this as a career? Is that support there?
1: I would love to see that build. And I think that's a real role that Museums Aotearoa can play, as being this professional network where we can wrap around and provide that tuakana tēnā, the mentor and the student model, where we can bridge the gaps between our sector and the silos, because we're the GLAM sector as a whole shares very interconnected interests and concerns and a knowledge base that they want to draw upon. And so being able to be a hub where we can break down some of the silos and so make sure that people aren't so isolated when stepping into what can be, you know, sometimes where they are operating on their own. And I've been in positions where I've been like the one employee in an organisation. And just having a support network to call upon when you've got questions, I think, is so vital in a community that, you know, is so small like Aotearoa.
0: And in your role, what are you hoping to impact or change the most while in your position? And what's the biggest hurdle, you know, to achieving that from your perspective?
1: What success looks like for me is that interconnected sector where we are able to bring people together and also drive collective action. So we need to have a really strong voice and be heard alongside some of these policy discussions and decisions. And it's very hard for our sector to do that when they are in a very resource-constrained environment. So they are trying to make ends meet with big, like a really big asset base that we have. We hold on to huge amounts of taonga on behalf of the nation. We have really important heritage facilities and really important collections. And all of that mahi and working with that volunteer base who we are so vital to keeping us alive, it's really hard to get from beyond this needing to keep things going position to being in a to be able to advocate for ourselves and to say, hey, look, we are really important for communities, for tourism, for education, for the vitality of our local centres, for providing inspiration, providing, you know, the core components of what makes us who we are, who our identity is, coming together and celebrating who we are and sharing that with those who come.
0: Is funding then the biggest hurdle to achieving that fully?
1: Funding is the crux of the hurdle, because this will allow more space and more investment in things like resilience, professional development, bringing our educators, funding our educators to be in our museums and using them as resources. It's what's going to unleash the potential of the sector and our collections and the people who are working here if they're not just, you know, working to keep the lights on.
0: Mm. Given it's election year, if you had one message for, whoever the next government will be, what would that be?
1: So I'm really heartened by the national government's Amplify strategy, which was looking to remove the regulatory barriers around our sector. So the announcement that changes to the Copyright Act are coming down. We were really heartened by the changes to the online gambling, which meant that 4% of the return of online gambling would still come back to our communities to be able to be invested in local things like museums and galleries. I was a little bit disheartened by the philanthropic tax cap, which means that, which kind of disincentivizes philanthropic giving to our sector, because, you know, people really do want to invest in museums and galleries because they recognize how precious they are. So I'm really interested in looking to see what solutions the government has for continuing to invest in cultural infrastructure going forward, so that we do not create an infrastructure deficit that the next generation has to pick up. We lost the Regional Culture and Heritage Fund, which ran for about 8 years and was ended in 2024 and invested about $68.2 million into the regions, into our cultural infrastructure. When we lost that, we lost the ability to do that equitable sharing between local and central government. So I'm really interested to see what the government comes out and has a solution in there. The other thing I'm really interested in, and I'm keeping my eyes on, is the local government changes. Because we are core local government assets, how are they figuring museums and galleries into this picture? And then the last thing I really want to see is a recognition that museums and galleries don't just contribute economically, but we also contribute to those things that aren't measured by GDP. So the cultural well-being of our communities, the social cohesion that we bring, the vitality of our communities that the museums and galleries bring, the fact that we are often the front of house to welcoming visitors to our communities, sharing our stories, educating our tamariki. So all these things that are not measurable in terms of GDP, but really contribute to the well-being of our society. I'd like to see ways in which the recognition of that value can be cultivated by our policy leaders who set the tone around how we regard museums, galleries in the arts, culture and heritage space.
0: Janine, thank you so much for your time. Thank you for chatting to me.
1: Thank you.
0: Museums Aotearoa CEO Janine Parkinson. Here's Icelandic artist Leve with Lover Girl.

Lover Girl from Icelandic artist Leve here on RNZ National. Well, coming up later in the show, after two, Kura Forrester, a new baby, a new show, and she tells us about the French professor that told her she was boring. Thank you for all your texts, which have been pouring in this afternoon. We've been asking about your most dog-eared books or your most well-read ones, the ones that you return to time and time again. And that's because we'll be chatting to Belle Moneypenny after two, who's the head buyer for Christchurch Scorpio Books. It's turning 50. And to celebrate, they've published their list of the most dog-eared books. And we thought we'd make our own list here on Culture 101. So text in on 21 01. We've got a ton already. Marcus Aurelius Meditations Goes Everywhere With Me is a total comfort and guide, and subsequently very dog-eared. My Holy Bible, the CEV version. Marilyn says, my well-thumbed-over book, covered in baking stains, is the Edmonds Cookbook I got for my kitchen tea party in 1972. No wild hens parties in those days. Thank you, Marilyn. Yeah, we call them hens parties or bachelorettes.

0: teacher, Barbara Wesley. I lost my first copy in the floods, so my daughter bought me a paperback copy of Trade Me. Love it. Vintner's Luck by Elizabeth Knox. Magic. Another alchemist here. The Easy Way to Stop Smoking by Linda Tocker or Toker. Kath in Te Whanganui Ātara has given us Home Fires by Camilla Shamsie. So amazing, beautiful and devastating. I've given it away heaps. Aaron in Gisborne says, my most lent out book is How Proust Can Change Your Life by Alain de Botton, British, I want to say British French writer. Decades ago, my friend said if I read the first two pages, I'd have to read the rest. I read the first two pages, borrowed the book, and bought my own copy to lend out with chapter titles such as How to Suffer Successfully. It's a kind of realist self-help book. Yes, Aaron, I know Alain de Botton. I bought, what is it called, The Course of Love after a breakup. I was desperate and I went straight to the bookshop and I was like, this is going to help me. This will explain everything that's gone wrong, surely. Kathy in Tauranga says The Best of Alison Holst. Yeah, I've got a few cookbooks here. I have an Annabelle Langbein one, which it was my go-to carrot cake recipe. And I'm pretty sure there's bits of carrot cake on the page, to be honest. It's a bit gross, but also loved, right? So every time I go to remake that one, I'm reminded of how many times I've made it, which hopefully usually means it's a winner. Gina says, I Know This Much Is True by Wally Lamb. Beth in Wellington is suggesting A Gentleman in Moscow by Amor Towles. I reread it most years. A Latvian pork stew plays an important role in the story on a Russian midwinter evening, and the author has put the recipes online, and I'm cooking it in my slow cooker today. Oh, delicious. I mean, I'm in Auckland. I don't know about the rest of the country, but it's certainly gotten very cold this week, so it's been, stews, soups. So slow cooker is absolutely the right idea, Beth. We'll keep them all coming. Thank you so much for all those recommendations. And we're actually going to curate a list and put them online so that you can go and look at the other recommendations and create a list for yourself. Get some inspiration. We're asking you the book that is most dog-eared, the one you come back to time and time again. It can be a kid's bedtime story, one from your teenage years, a novel, a cookbook, where all the pages are stuck together, 2101. I would love to hear from you. Well, it's time now for The Big Screen with Dan Slevin. Kia ora, Dan.
1: Hello there. How are you?
0: Good, thank you. I'm going to put you on the spot, Dan. What is your most dog-eared book?
1: Oh, I was hoping you wouldn't do this, actually, because I'm not actually a great rereader of books. My tendency is to read them and then probably forget them, actually, to be honest, and then move on to the next one. So unfortunately, I don't have a contribution to this particular.
0: Do you know what? I do kind
1: excellent
0: of,
1: topic.
0: I do know what you mean. There are some books I do not want to touch again because I want to preserve the memory of them in the way that I read them, and I don't want to spoil the memory. But yeah. But I suppose we're talking to you about movies, aren't we? So we're not going to you for books just as well. But you've got an interesting list here. We'll start with Disclosure Day. This is directed by Steven Spielberg. I've seen this all over sort of the internet, social media, all that kind of thing. But this imagines how humanity might react if we're finally told the truth about the presence of alien life, a secret that the US government has kept for decades. Josh O'Connor plays the whistleblower. People may recognise him from The Crown as Prince Charles. Colin Firth, the government official trying to stop him, and Emily Blunt is a TV weather presenter whose long-suppressed memories may be the key to unlocking the mystery. She's been getting a lot of praise for her performance. Let's have a listen to a clip.
2: The data they paid me to protect.
3: Are they people?
2: No.
4: Good morning, Kansas City. Let's take a look at today.

0: Let's. Today is.
1: Do you understand what she's saying?
2: I hear her. It's gibberish. I can't understand it.
1: And I can.
0: What's happening to me?
1: People are starved for the truth. I'm a part of it now. I'm just sorry.
3: How lucky are we that the greatest filmmaker to ever do it is still among us and still making films at the age of 79, 37 feature films, an extraordinary career.
4: I was so surprised.
3: It makes it, it's quite a bold thing to say, I think, that basically the greatest filmmaker who has ever lived is still working. But, you know, we're used to the greatest painters or the greatest composers or what have you living centuries ago or being long dead and what have you. So the idea that we're still getting these wonderful opportunities, I think, is really extraordinary. And I mean, that 37 film career is absolutely unsurpassable by anybody. You can argue that maybe some other films are better than films on his list, but the career is so remarkable. The other thing about Spielberg is that there is no greater exponent of film grammar. The ability to use a camera as a storytelling tool is remarkable, and it's kind of effortless as well, the way that he continues to do that in his films. And Disclosure Day is, I think, as good an example as we've had of his greatness in the modern era. And this is unusual for Spielberg in that it's a story that he's written himself. He wrote a 50-page treatment. It's something that he's been wanting to get off his chest for a long while.
4: Oh, I didn't realize this. Okay.
3: Yes. So he gave that treatment to the screenwriter David Capp, who is a regular collaborator of his, who then polished it up and turned it into a formal screenplay. But this is something that Spielberg has had on his mind for a long time, and he's been wanting to go back to the world of aliens and alien interaction with humans. And I think it's quite important to point out that while this is a world that he's been in before, he's not actually terribly interested in the aliens themselves. He's much more interested in the effect on humanity and on the individual human beings that are in their orbit, if you know what I mean. So this is a story of, I guess, if you're a conspiracy theorist who believes in the idea of aliens being stored at Roswell, New Mexico, and Area 51, and what have you, he's taken that as being the truth, and that a mysterious quasi-government organization has been keeping the information from the rest of the world and exploiting the technology and exploiting the aliens that they have in their custody. And what the film actually starts almost halfway through the story, because we launch into it with incredible urgency. Josh O'Connor's character has stolen all of the evidence. He was a crypto scientist at this mysterious organization, and he's taken the film, the videos, the audio, and is attempting to get it out to the world so that the secret will be broken. On the other side, we've got Colin Firth, who's desperately trying to stop him, and we also have Emily Blunt as a fairly sort of one of Spielberg's classic sort of ordinary citizens, really. She's a TV weather presenter, but it turns out that she has a bit of a secret from her past that may connect her to everything going on. And it's an absolutely astonishing performance from Emily Blunt. Easily the best thing that she's ever done.
4: Wow.
3: And I think largely, I mean, we've seen all of these aspects of her performance in other things that she's done, but never all together, if you know what I mean. It's like bringing it all together, and it's a real powerhouse performance. There's humor, there's fear, there's action, there's an incredible technical facility as well along with it all. I was really moved by Disclosure Day. I thought that it was a really, I mean, apart from just being a great in American terms, summer blockbuster with Hitchcockian sort of thriller aspects to it. There's car chases, there's lots of action. But at the same time, Spielberg has got a lot on his mind, and it's about not just what the impact of knowing that we are no longer alone in the universe will have on social cohesion or on our faith or on all of those things. It's also asking us to recognize that we are already no longer alone. We have each other, but we're not doing a very good job of it. And asking us to pay more attention to our neighbors, to our fellow citizens, and listen to them and have empathy for them. And the background, the political background of the film is that there is a buildup of potential nuclear war over the Korean Peninsula, and that's sort of hovering around in the background, and you can tell that Spielberg's aliens are kind of desperate to. Spielberg's aliens are always teaching, aren't they? We're just children in universal terms, and we need these wise aliens to come and sort us out and tell us how it should be done.
4: He likes to put the mirror back on us, doesn't he? And it, like you say, the aliens, you know, the shark. It's always a catalyst to see how the humans react, how they cope. Yeah,
3: absolutely. I just want to have another shout out here to a veteran, John Williams. Once again, I think his 30th collaboration for a score with Spielberg. He's 94 years old now, and
4: it is a
3: classic John Williams score.
4: Oh, epic. Well, I mean, sounds like this is one you have to see in the cinema. That's Disclosure Day, directed by Steven Spielberg. Now, next on your list, Dan, I was surprised. Scary Movie. This is the sixth one now. The comedian Wayans brothers are also back for the first time since Scary Movie 2 in 2001, and this is the long-running franchise. This is a franchise of horror film parodies, for those who aren't familiar, but let's have a listen to a clip.
5: What have you been up to?
6: Oh, you know, neglecting my children so I can prepare to kill Ghostface should he ever return. What about you?
5: Well, I've been mostly just getting high school kids drunk in a desperate attempt to stay young and keep my kids at home.
6: I always knew you'd be a great mom.
5: Oh, Cindy. Should we hug?
6: Oh, I really want to, but I'm a Republican now, so I'm supposed to be racist.
5: Oh, girl, I think all white people are racist anyway. Come here.
6: Okay.
3: That's Anna Faris and Regina Hall.
4: Yeah.
3: They're long-running stars of the Scary Movie franchise. They were in the original in 2000. They missed out on Scary Movie 5, which was actually 13 years ago. So it's been quite a fallow period for this particular franchise. But there they are back and the central characters once again in this. I mean, look, these are by their very nature patchy, aren't they? They're very uneven because they're throwing so many jokes at either visual or verbal or what have you, and quite often they're having to stop and explain themselves.
4: It's about a reference a minute.
3: even more so than that, I would say. The Wayans brothers, and in fact the entire Wayans family, though if you watch the credits, there's even some of their kids and grandkids are in there as well. Are back at the helm of this particular version of the franchise and trying to get it back to where it was at the beginning. And while a lot of the gags in this are not really my cup of tea, I have a very low tolerance for vulgarity for vulgarity's sake, shall we say. I did find that when it sort of leaned into being a commentary on African-American culture and being black in America and being black on film in America, it had a little bit of grit to it and a bit of sort of energy there, which I really appreciated. And so some aspects of it I really did laugh out loud about. Evidently, they were still filming in April this year to try and keep the references as up-to-date as possible.
4: Yeah.
3: But even then, it still ends up feeling a little bit out of date. Like 2 weeks ago, we had the film Backrooms came out, and that just looks absolutely ripe for parody in a film like Scary Movie. And so, even then, it just feels like it's a little bit behind the eight ball.
4: Interesting. Well, they had to have a cutoff date, Dan. They couldn't keep filming.
3: Well, they had to get it out, I suppose.
4: They had to get it out. Okay, if you were going to have to give that some, I mean, I don't know if you like this system, stars or something out of 10, what would you give it?
3: I would give this 3 stars, which is way more than I thought I was going to be giving it when I went in. Like I say, there are some aspects of it that work really well. It's very, very well performed by everybody. They're clearly giving it their all, and lots of the original people from the very first film have come back, and it feels like getting the team back together.
4: Yeah, bit of a reunion.
3: That's right.
4: Okay, and that's Scary Movie 6. And lastly, Recreation. This is Jim Sheridan directed. Reminiscent of the classic drama 12 Angry Men. Now, this is a recreation that imagines a jury deliberating after a trial of a man accused of murdering a French television producer outside her home in Cork in Ireland in 1996. And Sheridan actually plays one of the jurors, along with Phantom Thread star Vicky Creeps and another juror Cole Meaney as the man on trial. Let's have a listen to a clip.
7: So, the original pathologist only talks about a rock and her being hit with a rock, which is why she died. This pathologist now suddenly talks about the stabbing and the choking, which is what we see with the fingernails, where she tried to free herself. And once she was unconscious, hit with a rock. And so, I'm just saying, if they have this wrong, what else do they miss?
8: Did that make any sense to anybody else? No? I don't know. What are we going to figure out with a reenactment of this?
7: Can you stop that? Is that like, are you a recorder? Are you on record? Are you on repeat? Do you have a different CD we can put in? Yes, thank you.
8: Yeah.
7: Okay.
9: But the two pathologists, that is an issue.
8: Mm-hmm. He killed her, simple as.
7: But
8: he's a murderer.
7: Why did they not do a better job? It's a job.
8: Do you understand? This is nothing to him. He nearly took the eye out of his own woman. Do you understand? This is nothing to him, okay? This is his royal duty, okay? To beat women, kill women.
7: Oh, you would
8: matter.
7: Be surprised how many men beat their women and
8: no I wouldn't be surprised. I know.
7: Ever
8: I know.
7: Again.
8: I never hit a woman in my life.
3: This is a film for the true crime aficionados who are listening. It's called Recreation, and the foundation is a murder that took place in Cork in Ireland in 1996, and there was a prime suspect a guy called Ian Bailey, who was a journalist who wrote about the case, but 6 weeks later he was arrested and charged, but never went to trial. And there were a lot of questions about the quality and inconsistency of the police investigation. The victim was a French woman who had a holiday home in Cork, and one of the interesting things about the French legal system is that any crime that happens to a French person can be tried in France. They tried to extradite Ian Bailey in 2019. The Irish wouldn't let him go, so he was tried in absentia and found guilty. And this film, it tries to imagine what an Irish trial of Ian Bailey would have been like. And so the intent is to try and work out finally once and for all whether he is in fact guilty of the crime or whether there's enough doubt to allow him to have gone free. And it's very cunning, actually, the way that it does it. So rather than having a sort of courtroom, we have the jury room, and they argue backwards and forwards about the evidence that they've seen and heard. Jim Sheridan, a multi Academy Award nominee for his directing, has already made a documentary series about this same case. So he's clearly very exercised about it. And it is kind of gripping in terms of the drama. If you don't know anything about the case, as I didn't, you might find it a bit hard to keep up, but eventually you'll get there.
4: Okay, sounds like a good classic drama, like you say, for the true crime fans. That is Recreation by Jim Sheridan, and your other recommendations were Scary Movie 6 and Disclosure Day by Steven Spielberg. Thank you, Dan. Thank you for your picks this week for the big screen.
3: Always a pleasure.
4: All right, let's have some music. Here is Bag of Money by Fly My Pretties.
10: Have you seen my bag of money? One, two, three.

0: Bag of Money from Fly My Pretties, their Live at Bats album, one of my favourites. I had that, I have that on a CD and I'd play it on repeat. I loved it. Well, coming up on Culture 101 after the news, we're looking at the first New Wayne show ever to hit the stage at Auckland Theatre Company. It's called Sons of Vau, and I'm chatting to the playwright and co-director Vela Manusute. And Scorpio Books in Christchurch, Ototahi, is 50 this year. Val Moneypenny's the head buyer there and will be chatting to us. And we keep the list coming of your most dog-eared books. I'll get to more of those after 2 o'clock, 2101, and comedian Coda Forrester looking at what exactly cultural appropriation is in her new show.
1: RNZ News at 2 o'clock. Ngā mihi o te rā, good afternoon. Ko Sarah Bradley tēnei. National is criticising Labor's policy costings, claiming there is an $18.2 billion gap between its spending plans and how it will pay for them. Finance spokesperson Nicola Willis says Labor's promises so far total $21 billion over the forecast period, which she says is a conservative estimate. At a press conference at Parliament this afternoon, Ms. Willis says Labor's election promises don't add up.
2: Labor claimed this week that its proposal to cap public transport fares at $20 a week would save people an average of $1,200 a year for a total cost of $65 million a year. Well, as has been pointed out by some of your colleagues, that simply cannot be true.
1: Nicola Willis says Labor is building castles in the sky that evaporate when they fall. The Green Party says New Zealand's failure to support international moves to protect gig workers' rights puts it out of step with the rest of the world. A United Nations body, the International Labour Organization, has voted to improve the rights of so-called gig workers by introducing binding employment standards in sectors such as food delivery. New Zealand and the US were the only two governments to vote against it. The Green MP, Te Ano Tui Ono, says it is embarrassing that New Zealand's direction is counter to the rest of the world. The government says it could not confirm the convention didn't undermine New Zealand law. In Australia, record pay rises for nurses and midwives and thousands of new health workers have been announced for New South Wales in what the state government says is the biggest funding boost in history. The government is set to invest $12.4 billion over 4 years, which it says will support the recruitment of an additional 9,000 health workers, including nurses, allied health workers and paramedics. It says a further $3.5 billion will boost the wages of nurses and midwives, delivering them their largest pay rise in more than a decade. It comes after the scrapping of the former government's wage caps. The US Secretary of State has told his Indian counterpart that any violation of the blockade of Iran will not be tolerated. Marco Rubio made the comments after the Indian foreign minister protested over the killing of three Indian seafarers during a US strike on a merchant vessel earlier this week. The BBC's Ambarasan Etherajan has more details.
3: Many people would see this as the US giving a very blunt message. As one Indian former diplomat put it, it was a clear snub and there was not even a regret over the killing of these three Indian seafarers. They were unarmed. They were working for some shipping company registered in different country, but they became the target of this killing. And it also showed how precariously India is placed in terms of walking a diplomatic tightrope, whether managing its energy requirements, at the same time without antagonizing the United States.
1: Meanwhile, the US President Donald Trump says an agreement with Iran to end the fighting will be signed on Sunday local time. That's the news.
4: Afternoons with me, Jesse Mulligan, means conversations that make you smile. 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
5: When his paddock mates came galloping over and he wasn't there.
4: And does Chance know that he's an internet star?
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4: Yeah. No horsing round on Afternoons, 1 to 4 p.m. weekdays here on RNZ National.
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1: Now the short forecast from Met Service to midnight tomorrow. Northland, Auckland, Coromandel, Waikato and Bay of Plenty. Mainly fine, however mostly cloudy about Waikato with the odd shower spreading to Bay of Plenty tomorrow. Gisborne and Hawke's Bay, fine weather. Waitomo to Wellington and Wairarapa, including the central high country. Cloudy periods with isolated showers. Showers increasing tomorrow and turning to rain, possibly heavy later. Nelson, Marlborough and Canterbury, generally fine today. Rain spreading north tomorrow, possibly heavy for a time in inland Canterbury. Buller, Grey and Westland, cloudy with rain in Westland and Fiordland, possibly heavy, spreading elsewhere tomorrow. Rain clearing south of Hokitika in the morning and everywhere by evening. Otago and Southland, often cloudy, scattered rain or showers developing in Southland, spreading northwards this afternoon and evening, clearing tomorrow evening. And for the Chatham Islands, partly cloudy, the odd shower tomorrow. 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It's 5 minutes past two.
0: This is Culture 101. Still to come this hour, we're chatting about the first ever Nguyen show to hit the stage at Auckland Theatre Company, Sons of Vao. We're chatting to playwright and co-director Vela Manusote. It's a deeply, deeply personal story about his upbringing with his father, and one he could really only write now, and we'll find out why. Scorpio Books in Ōtautahi Christchurch is 50 and thriving. We find out how the independent bookseller has managed to weather all the storms. Up next, comedian Kura Forrester explores what exactly appropriation is in her new show. But first, here's Feel It Still by Portugal and the Men.

0: Feel It Still from Portugal, The Man. And if you think it sounds a bit familiar, it's because it sort of samples the 60s Mr. Postman. So if you have a listen to it next time, you might hear sort of the remnants of it. Now, if you're a fan of comedian and actor and creator Kura Forrester, you'll be pleased to know she has a new TV show out, and in it she's been figuring out what appropriation looks like in Appropriation Nation. She chats to experts to find that line between appreciation and appropriation, and how Māori culture, language and customs are often exploited for commercial profit. Kia ora, Kura.
1: Kia ora.
0: Great to have you on the show
1: so
0: again.
1: So good to see you and hear you.
0: So much has changed since we last had a chat, and we'll get into that.
1: Girl, I got some goss for you.
0: You've got life updates right up the wazoo. Yeah, let's get into it soon. But first, your show, Appropriation Nation.
1: Well, the clue is in the title. It is about, so a while back, my friend Nicole Horan, the producer of the show, approached me with this idea, and she was like, I think we want to make this show about appropriation, but we want it to be funny and fun. And so she tasked me with writing it, and we wrote it together along with the director, Marara Katipa, and we sort of came up with this idea that I should be on a journey to find out what appropriation is, and the audience can come with me on that. So that was the beginning.
0: What did you think when you first heard of the concept?
1: I was like, yeah, because she sort of was like, how do you feel about appropriation? And I was like, well, I know it's bad, and I know that it's still happening. And then we came up with this, basically just through having conversations and drafting out some ideas. I was like, I guess for me it's about what I often have when I see or hear about appropriation is an emotional response to it. Like, I sort of go, oh, that's so dumb and annoying and stink that that's happening.
0: But hard to articulate, which you talk about in the show. Like, you say, you know how you feel, but really hard to explain why you feel the way you feel. It's very, like you say, feelings-led.
1: Absolutely, yeah. Which is pretty common, I think, too, right? You, like, you just want to go, oh, stop being so stupid. And then people are like, well,
0: but why?
1: Yeah.
0: Well, what's the issue?
1: Yeah. And so that's the journey. My character, well, it's me, but, you know, we always play a version of ourselves on the telly.
0: Yeah.
1: It's my journalistic debut as well.
0: Okay.
1: So I had to interview people. So I was like, whoa, what am I?
0: Well, you seemed really natural at it.
1: Thank you. Yeah. I'm coming for your job, babes. I'm coming for you.
0: Tie me down. In the first episode, you chat to an expert, Tina Nata, and you've said that since filming, you haven't really stopped thinking about that conversation. She's the first interview that you have.
1: Yes.
0: And each episode is structured around a different theme.
1: Mm-hmm.
0: Tell me about why that conversation has stuck with you.
1: Well, I've always been a big fan of Tina, and I've seen her at events like M9, and just the way she speaks so eloquently and so intelligently about all sorts of topics when it comes to Māori issues, I guess. And so what I found so interesting about our chat is that she was able to pinpoint when appropriation began, which is wild, right? And so she has examples of the tropes around the dusky maiden and the savage warrior, and how, and can sort of really articulate how these things trickle down into now and how they're still happening.
0: Yeah.
1: And I was mind blown by that conversation. I was like, wow, okay. And once you hear that that's how it started and that's how it's happened, it becomes really obvious to sort of go, oh, that's why that's still happening.
0: And looking at all these issues today and where that stems from, right? Because I think if you think about Māori culture and today, the haka would be the most, one of the most obvious or most used things that travels around the world and we see.
1: Yeah.
0: Each episode has a different focus. Did any of the conversations and the interviews that you had surprise you or go somewhere you didn't expect, you know, outside of Tina's conversation?
1: Yeah. I mean, there's a really great interview with a descendant of Te Rau Paraha who wrote Kamate. Mm. So Kamate is arguably the most appropriated haka in the world. And his kind of glance on it was that Because I was like, oh, you must be so over it. You must be so angry. And he was like, I'm actually really proud of how famous this haka is. And as long as people consult with us, there's actually lots of positivity around how used that haka is.
0: Okay, yeah.
1: So I guess that was a surprising moment for me. Mm. And then other ones further down in the series, we talked to a businessman, Johns, but his sort of kōrero around what it is to use Māori culture within business and how he's working really hard to incorporate Māori people within businesses who can teach other people how to use it properly.
0: Mm.
1: That was a really eye-opening conversation as well. I mean, all of my interviews were really surprising, actually.
0: Yeah. Who do you think you were making it for?
1: Well, people like me, right? So I think hopefully I'm the vehicle for it to feel easy to watch. So anyone who sort of feels like, oh, I might need to learn something about appropriation, but I'm a little bit like it's still a bit tricky, or I don't want to make a mistake, I have the best intentions, but sometimes I'm still learning.
0: Yeah.
1: Anyone. So anyone who's ever felt like that can watch the show and learn it through me.
0: Yeah.
1: Yeah.
0: And what would you like a non-Māori audience to take away from watching this?
1: I guess just that it's a journey. We're all on it. Don't give up. Don't become defensive as well, I think is a really important thing that I learnt, that a lot of people who get told, oh, that's not the right way, suddenly go, oh, well, I tried. You told me I was wrong. I'm out. That kind of thing. It's like, no. We're all making mistakes, Māori and non-Māori.
0: Yeah,
1: so
0: right.
1: Just hang in there.
0: Yeah.
1: Yeah.
0: Be open.
1: Yes.
0: Yeah.
1: Yeah.
0: And it's been a big old year for you.
1: Sure has, girl.
0: You turned. You're like, I'm tired.
1: I turned 41 this year.
0: Oh, 41
1: in March.
0: This
1: yeah.
0: Year. You had a baby recently. Congratulations.
1: Thank you.
0: You're engaged.
1: Right.
0: Yeah, all of it.
1: It's hot news. Yeah. It's been a big year.
0: Yeah.
1: But amazing. And I think I just, you know, through work and through Brennan Coos Singles Club and work like that, being able to just say what I want out loud, which is really brave, but, you know, I've always been a proud single girl, but wanting to be in a relationship, found this amazing man. I think on our second date, I was like, hey, look, I really want to have a baby. And he was like, well, should we eat dinner first? Or but he was beautiful
0: so
1: and open to
0: was
1: it.
0: Was it the steak you wanted? Was that right? I'll just quickly order for us before we continue this conversation.
1: Luckily, he's brave as well, and we just went for it. I mean, I guess when you're a bit older dating, you've just got to kind of get straight to what you want.
0: Yeah.
1: So, I had a beautiful daughter 6 weeks ago now.
0: How is she? How's she doing?
1: She's amazing. She's with my best friend, Jess Joy, at the moment.
0: You didn't bring her into the studio.
1: Yeah, didn't bring her into the studio. She's so cool.
0: Is it like what you thought it would be?
1: I think so.
0: Oh, yeah.
1: Yeah, I mean, I guess that's the privilege again, too, of having a baby a bit older. I've seen lots of my friends and family do it, so I'm sort of, and
0: learn
1: I've
0: from
1: got lots
0: mistakes.
1: Of nieces and nephews that I've been able to practice on. So.
0: Yes, who appear in Brennan Coos Single Club.
1: Yes.
0: Yeah.
1: They're the stars. And season two, they appear in it as well. So, yeah.
0: Exciting.
1: Yeah.
0: Exciting. Does having a baby, having a daughter, has it made you, I mean, it's only been 6 weeks and you're probably still trying to just survive and get through it. But with this show coming out, I did wonder, I was like, oh, does this make you think about how you want to talk to her about her culture and how you want to relay that or show her or just the whole approach?
1: Absolutely. Yeah. And I was happy while we filmed this as well. So it was kind of, it was really special that she was sort of with me when we made it, in a sense. Yes, I think I'm constantly thinking about how am I going to parent? How am I going to explain the world to her?
0: Yeah.
1: So that's always on my mind, but we already have all the books out and we've got a lot of Māori, you know, really cool resources in our house. So she will know. She will know everything I know. And she better have comic timing. Because you can't really teach that to someone.
0: What happens if she doesn't?
1: I don't know. I send her back. We take her back to the shop.
0: Yeah.
1: I don't know.
0: Send her to clown school.
1: Send her to clown school?
0: Which is where you went, actually, in Paris.
1: Yes.
0: You trained under Philippe Goulier.
1: Yes. He passed away recently.
0: Oh,
1: R.I.P. Yeah, the legend himself. Yeah.
0: Well, the legend himself said to you that you were boring. Do you remember what he said to you?
1: Kura, you are so boring. You are like a school teacher in Wellington. I don't know why he said Wellington. Maybe because he knows
0: he
1: I'm from there.
0: It, yeah.
1: And you are so boring. You are like a school teacher in Wellington and it is raining.
0: Yes, master.
1: I was like, okay,
0: tutor.
1: Thank you. And to be honest, he's right. He was right. I had a really good time in that school. A lot of actors go to that school and don't really learn or feel like he is teaching them what they need at that time. You know, like, it's not for everyone, I guess is what I'm saying. But I had a wonderful time because you grow a pretty thick skin and you learn to be really honest with yourself as a performer.
0: Yeah.
1: And I was boring that day. However, there were other days when the sun was shining and I wasn't so boring.
0: What turned you around?
1: I think just learning what felt good and what felt genuine and honest to me as a performer when I was doing it. And it's quite hard to explain, but it's something around, you'll see it a lot in performers like Chris Parker and Tom Sainsbury and Brinley, shout out all my friends, Madeline Sami. It's that certain wink in the eye that the performer has that they can share with their audience, that they know that they're performing. So you could even do it in melodrama and in tragedy, but it's that special wink in the eye that has the connection between you and the audience.
0: Ah.
1: So you think about some of your favourite live performers, they sort of have that. It's that X factor kind of thing.
0: Je ne sais quoi. You were the first Wahine Māori to win the Billy T.
1: What?
0: This is for your show, Shoulda Woulda Coulda.
1: Yes.
0: 2019.
1: Coulda, shoulda, woulda. Coulda, shoulda, woulda.
0: Just get the title completely the wrong way around. What did that mean to you? And what do you think that that's done for you since?
1: It meant heaps to me. It was huge. It was a real turning point for me in terms of solidifying the fact that I was good at stand-up, that I could do stand-up comedy as a career, that my peers, the people around me also agreed with that, you know, like just the reinforcement of winning something like that.
0: Yeah. It's like a public acknowledgement.
1: Exactly. Yeah. And also just the legacy of the Billy T. Like if you look back at other people who have won that or been nominated for that award, it's the best of the best in our country. So, yeah, it was huge. I've framed the towel and it's in our lounge. It's in our living room and my daughter looks at it all the time and I'm like, yeah, don't forget. Do you know who your mother is?
0: Do you know who I am?
1: Yeah. I say that to her most mornings. She's like, so far you're just the milk lady. And I'm like, you wait.
0: You.
1: She'll have to watch my entire back catalogue, Paulina. I don't know when we're going to find the time.
0: All the other kids are watching whatever the shows are, and she's on repeat of Coulda.
1: Yeah. She's watching old reruns of Mum on Short and Tree.
0: Yeah.
1: She's watching
0: Dizzy. What's next for you? So this show's out, Appropriation Nation.
1: Yes.
0: Obviously you have your baby.
1: Yes.
0: Still very new, fresh.
1: Yes. I'm hopefully going to do a play in October with Silo Theatre.
0: Okay.
1: I'm not sure if I'm allowed to talk about those details yet. But
0: don't know if you
1: mean
0: cast.
1: I'm hoping. Please cast me. But what I've been really stoked about is that I've sort of, you know, offers like that have come through and I've said, can I bring my baby? And they're like, of course.
0: Oh, great.
1: So I just guess she's going to be a theatre baby and she'll be in a little capsule or whatever, or in, on the front pack, just learning lines with me. But
0: she'll have all those photos of herself at, you know, the rehearsal with you.
1: Yeah, exactly. Yeah. So I'm hoping that she just sort of can be a part of my life like that.
0: Yeah.
1: And again, the luckiness I've had of having a baby later on where I feel like quite established, my career is what it is, and the baby will just come along on the ride now.
0: And you can ask for those things, right? Like you've got the confidence to go, hey, I want to do this, but also can I bring the capsule?
1: Yes.
0: Yeah, which is really lovely.
1: Yeah.
0: And you're engaged. When's the wedding?
1: Right. Oh, my God. Ring the bells. Well, my beautiful partner is from the United Kingdom. Ever heard of it?
0: Where?
1: It's quite far away. So his lovely parents are coming over for Christmas. And because they're going to be here, we're going to try and do it early January next year.
0: Yeah.
1: Just a small little wedding with just our nearest and dearest. And that'll be beautiful. Just lock it down. Put a ring on it.
0: Exciting.
1: Sorry, guys. She's off the market.
0: She's taken.
1: Don't you had your chance.
0: Forget about it.
1: Really good.
0: Thank you. Thank you. Congratulations.
1: Thank
0: on,
1: you, my
0: on
1: friend.
0: All of it. On the show, the baby, the wedding, the upcoming nuptials.
1: Thank you.
0: Yeah, very excited for you.
1: Woohoo!
0: Thank you.
1: Bless you.
0: To me.
1: My pleasure.
0: Great.
1: See you next time.
0: Comedian and actor Kuta Forrester and her show Appropriation Nation is out now on TVNZ. You can go and have a watch. Well, for Matariki this year, RNZ is going to be counting down your favourite New Zealand songs of all time. So don't forget to vote for Waiata 100. Just text vote at RNZ, head to vote at rnz.co.nz, or you can text vote to 2101 to have your say. And voting closes on 21st of June, so you've got a little bit of time. But here's one you could vote for, Anika Moore, My Old Man.

0: Anika Moore with My Old Man. Well, before 3 o'clock, we're chatting to Vela Manusote, the playwright of Auckland Theatre's company, first ever Nuean play, a very personal story. But now, Christchurch Institution and the independent bookstore Scorpio Books is celebrating 50 years, which is just amazing. You can imagine the countless regulars that go there, David Attenborough to name one of them, controversial books and instant classics, and they've got a list, they've curated a list of the dog-eared books, and we've been doing our own one this afternoon. They've had lots to celebrate this year, but Belle Moneypenny is the head buyer there at Scorpio Books. Kia ora, Belle.
1: Kia ora, Paulina. Thank you for having me.
0: Thank you for chatting to me on Culture 101. I would love to know, as head buyer for an independent bookshop, what does your day look like?
1: Oh, it looks very busy. I usually start my day early at home, getting some ordering done before I get into the shop, where there will inevitably be distractions. which is part of the joy of it. You can never predict what's going to happen on the shop floor in any given day. But there will usually be a meeting with a rep from a publishing house where we see the new books that are scheduled to come out in about 3 months' time. And we'll spend time deciding on numbers and where we're going to categorize them in the shop and how we're going to promote them. And then hopefully I get a bit of time to actually get out on the floor and shelve some books, because it is wonderful to be able to just get out there and put my hands on the books that I've spent 3 months waiting for and being excited about. So, yes, lots to pack into a day.
0: And David Cameron started Scorpio by buying Pisces books in 1976. What's it like having a founder and owner like that?
1: Oh, it's extraordinary, the wealth of knowledge and experience that Dave still brings to the shop every day. He's still actively working. It's been sort of quite an incredible apprenticeship, really, to learn about the challenges that he's faced over the decades, the ethos that he's built over the decades, the mistakes and the successes that he's had, of course, the books that he's read, the authors he's met. He's an incredible source of history and information and inspiration as well every day.
0: And you've survived, you know, borders, the internet, Amazon, a major earthquake that physically destroyed the premises. Yes. Why do you think Scorpio is able to weather all those things?
1: First and foremost, it's about culture. We're all our staff, we've got about 30 staff on board now. We all have our own specialities and passions and interests, and I think that's what brings all of us to work every day, and hopefully that comes across when people come into the shop and can talk to experts or people with niche interests who can share their passion and make recommendations for customers.
0: Mm. And there's quite a list of famous faces who've spent time in the store. David Attenborough on his way to Antarctica, Douglas Adams, Ian Rankin. Can you talk about any of those, or do you know of any of those?
1: Yes, I mean, I've heard the stories. I haven't met any of those ones personally, but Dave gets quite a twinkle in his eye when he talks about the fantastic characters he's come across over the years. One in particular is Dava Sobel, actually, who leaps to mind. She's the author of Longitude, which was published in, I think, the mid-90s, work of nonfiction. And as is the case with many authors, they arrive unannounced and say, oh, hi, you know, you might have my book in store, and they turn out to be someone quite extraordinary, which is amazing. He has told the story several times about Dava Sobel, the day he met her, and how they just had this fantastic conversation, and she just sparkled and shone with the breadth of her knowledge and reading interests, and how many different parts of the shop she was interested in. Same goes for Kerry Hume, author of The Bone People. She also read incredibly widely. and would come into the shop sort of every 6 months or so and make huge orders from all departments in the shop. I think Dave has quite a respect and affinity for people who read widely and curiously.
0: And when you're looking at what to stock at Scorpio, are you keeping an eye on what other major retailers are doing? Are you taking risks?
1: We do take risks. Bookselling is a risky business in many ways. We don't so much look at what other retailers are doing. We're more thinking about our customers specifically and what our community likes. That's probably the biggest consideration when it comes to books, or books that we feel are important, that have a really good story to tell or a really strong message. They're the ones that we're keen to highlight.
0: And what was the last book that moved you or has stayed with you that you thought, you know, our customers need to have this?
1: I would say probably London Falling by Patrick Radden Keefe. It's an extraordinary work of investigative journalism, which he researched over years. It's about the death of a teenager in 2019 in London. He fell from the balcony of an apartment building. But the extraordinary thing about this particular case was that when the parents started making, sort of trying to piece together how on earth this happened, because it came totally out of the blue for them, they discovered that he'd built this double life, this fake identity, that he was the son of a Russian oligarch and had been moving in quite extraordinary circles that they had no idea about. And what's amazing about Keefe's writing is that he builds this extraordinary cultural history of London and the circumstances that worked over decades to lead to this particular event. So we go to Uganda in the 1970s, we go to the US, we go to India, and it's all working towards building a picture of class and wealth and opulence and status in London now, that is fascinating and just such compelling reading.
0: I've got two books on my nightstand, and London Falling is one of them, actually, at the moment. Yeah, I just finished Empire of Pain, so London Falling's the next one.
1: Oh, perfect.
0: Yeah, perfect. I saw Patrick Radden Keefe at the Auckland Writers Festival, so yeah, fantastic.
1: Oh, fantastic work.
0: Lots of amazing sources, and yeah, just the very, very detailed information. And just finally, Belle, did the shop have a big party to celebrate the 50th?
1: Oh, we had a huge party a couple of weeks ago, and it was wonderful. The shop was

0: We had flash tattoos by local artist Miki, who's done some commemorative artwork for us. We launched our signature coffee blend that's come out of a collaboration with C4 Coffee Company, which was great. And we also brought out, we published our list of dog-eared favourites from over the decades of Scorpio books. So this is an extremely partial list of some of the favourites that we have sold over the last 50 years, which we actually have no sales data going back that far at all. So it was all based on interviewing staff members. We've got many staff members who've worked at the shop for a long, long time. Probably Jonathan Shine is the longest serving staff member at the moment. He's been there for, well, other than Dave and Joe, obviously, but he's been with the shop for 16 years.
1: Wow. A great excuse to get everyone together, I imagine, and see people that absolutely. You wouldn't otherwise. Yeah,
0: that's right. It was great fun.
1: Oh, congratulations on the 50 years, Belle, and thank you so much for chatting to me on Culture 101.
0: Thank you, Pauline. It's been great.
1: Belle Moneypenny, the head buyer at Scorpio Books, which is celebrating 50 years. Now, I've been asking for your most dog-eared books this afternoon and the ones that you keep coming back to. And there have been so many that I've actually put a full list online. So if you'd like a link to the list, there are almost 50 books on there. Really simply text the word book to 2101. Just text the word book 2101 and I'll send that list to you. And look, I only know it's mid-June, but let's think about Christmas presents. Could be some inspiration there or for yourself, some new books to read. But here are some more. They're still pouring in on the machine. Ingrid in Gisborne says, "Hi, Pauline. My set of Tales of Narnia fell apart. Was bought a new set for Christmas. I now have several." Mary says, "Watership Down. I read hundreds of times as a child, literally. When I say no, I feel guilty. It teaches how to get released from the power of manipulative people, whether they're family or others, how you can say no when that is what you want, and to say it without guilt. Excellent book for those who feel guilt inappropriately and how it affects their life." And last one here, "I bought a book from the Scholastic Book Ordering Scheme when I was Form 2. Oh my gosh, can we have a moment for the Scholastic Book Ordering Scheme? Wasn't that just one of the highlights of school? I would flip through those catalogues like they were a magazine. I would read them over and over. The title is King of the Wind by Marguerite Henry. I have read it multiple times as a child, a teenager, and again as an adult. I've browsed into it again just now. It's a simple book and a great story about an Arabian horse and his devoted groom." I love that. Thank you for sending that in. If you want the full list, we have it online now. So text book to 92101 and we'll send that link to you. And we've compiled it, so I'll give you some inspiration there. Time now for a song. Here is Guaranteed by Robinson and the Romantics.

0: Guaranteed by Robinson and the Romantics. Earlier this hour, we had a chat to comedian Kura Forrester, and Amanda's texting saying, good afternoon, just want to shout out Appropriation Nation. It's a great show. Have watched all the episodes. Wish there were more episodes and recommend for all to watch. Can't wait for the new season. So that's Kura's new show, Appropriation Nation, which is currently on TVNZ. We've been talking books this afternoon. Andrea says, our five-year-old started school a few weeks ago, and I was delighted to see the Scholastic Book Club still in action and loving the music choices this afternoon too. Thank you, Andrea, for texting in. And we've been compiling that list. So if you want our list of your most dog-eared books, text book 2101 and we'll send that back to you. Very simple, book to 2101. Now, Auckland Theatre Company is about to have its first ever Nuan play on the main stage. Sons of Vau, written by Vela Manusote from his own experiences of growing up with a father who led with violence. And it centres around three brothers trying to break free from him. It's a coming of age story, but it's also about forgiveness and reflection. It's a very deeply personal story. It won the 2020 Adam Play Award for Best Play by a Pacifica playwright. Kia ora, Vela. Thanks for joining us on Culture 101.
1: Wonderful to be in this space. Thank you for having me here.
0: This is going to be the first Nuan story ever performed on ATC's main stage. A long time coming. Mm. How does it feel to be the one who gets to do that?
1: You know what? Fantastic. Eh? This story has been with me for years. You know, when I talk about the story, it's always that feeling, like the emotional feeling for it as a man. You know, it's inspired by my journey. It is a new age story, first of its kind, and my relationship with my father and all that kind of stuff. Mm. He passed away without me making my peace with him, and it stuck with me. It's like my, you know, it's like, oh my gosh, you know, I have to make peace. How do I do that? Words. Writing.
0: That's your thing.
1: That's the only way I can give something back.
0: You weren't able to say farewell. You didn't have that peace. So what was that like then, writing something to process that?
1: It's like opening the door for all that pain to come back. Set 40 years ago, 40-something years ago. And when my writing, with my hand, is like, I wrote it with, I guess, a lot of anger. Because you're writing the words, and I'm allowing that anger to bring the words, and my finger was just typing, like, oh my gosh, you know, and sometimes I just have to stop, like, no, man.
0: Is this the first time you had written about your relationship with your father?
1: Yeah, my father passed away, you know, over 20-something years ago. I'm old enough now to be able to face it. I'm not revealing myself. I'm celebrating. I'm finding some form of way of going, this is it. Especially for myself, but also I've got two sons who's never got hiding and anything else. And to present it with Auckland Theatre Company, which is the theatre, ASB Theatre, many years ago, 5 minutes away, we used to go fishing.
0: Well, this is a bit of a full circle moment, right? Because when you first moved here, like you say, 5 minutes down the road from the theatre is the wharf, and that's where you used to fish with your brother, your father.
1: Yes, that's right.
0: Yeah, this is 1979 when you moved from Newark.
1: Yeah, 1979 we arrived there. We lived in a Ponsby cold flat, and we went to fishing. And when I was, you know, ASB theatre, looking like, oh my gosh, a young man stood there, you know, looking. And that to me is like always brings the emotion.
0: This play deals with a father who raises his sons, you know, with violence, through violence. And that is the past, but it's also made you who you are today. I guess, how do you hold those two things? And is that where the idea of celebration comes in?
1: Yeah, of course, of course. Where I am today is because of drama. Drama has given me the license to express myself and finding some form of peace within myself. In the play, you see through the eye of the child and then the teenager. And then the man, and what that did to me, you know, I always, you know, credit drama for saving people, like saving me, especially me.
0: Yeah. Why do you feel that you could write this now, after all these years?
1: The courage to be able to. I'm 55, but the courage to be able to go write, you know, and even, you know, beautiful partner on the pillow says, Vows, you got to do it. you got to do it. You know, I keep saying, you don't understand. You got to, no, I got to do it. And just having, you know, the years being in the creative spaces has allowed me to do it.
0: Mm.
1: But what I write, it's like, oh, wow.
0: Do you feel like it helped you process your life?
1: Of course. It's a must. For me, personally. You know, my kids are always like, I keep saying, they never get a hiding, so they're lucky. You know, but it helped me as a man. I have to. And I keep saying, you know, hugging is one of the best things that taught me. But that came through drama.
0: Mm.
1: When I was, you know, I keep going, when I was at drama school, I literally had to give 5 people hugs a day. But proper hugs, not those cool ones.
0: Was that tough?
1: Of course it was.
0: Yeah.
1: I'm a tough guy.
0: Yeah.
1: And then I understand the importance of my feelings and my emotions, and especially with my work, there's a line kind of together.
0: Well, you joined Pacific Theatre in 1987. So you moved here in 1979,
1: yeah.
0: And less than 10 years later, you were performing in schools around the country.
1: Tell you.
0: And then you were the first Nguyen graduate from Toi Whakaari.
1: Yeah.
0: Who encouraged you? Who encouraged you to go from Pacific Theatre to keep... to keep going to acting school?
1: Thank you for the question. I had some beautiful, like, Palangi old school teachers, you know. And it always breaks my heart. And in the way that I'm celebrating, I think her name was Mrs. Walker from Ponsonby Intermediate.
0: You never forget the teachers' names, eh?
1: I know, but she was so kind to me. Took me to her house and taught me all the things. I had a show, Summer Shakespeare. She came and left a card and said, I knew you were going to make it.
0: Aww.
1: I didn't know what was that. And then, you know, but when I was at Selwyn College, June Renwick.
0: Yeah. We've spoken to June on this show.
1: I know.
0: She's still going.
1: She's amazing. I was one of those kids, you know. I got kicked out of school, I think the first week at Selwyn College. She was the one that bailed me out and kind of stuff. And she's always been a teacher of mine. I had some wonderful teachers.
0: Mm.
1: New Zealand Drama School, Robin Payne. You know, and Casey Kelly, Annie Ruth, and Murray Lynch. I don't forget their names.
0: Yeah.
1: Important there. That, you know, I tried first time at drama school. Nope, didn't make it. Okay. Second time, nope. Third time, they said give up. Fourth time, someone dropped out, and they let me in. And I'm still here. Didn't miss a day at drama school. I'm still here. But, you know, the hardest thing was understand what drama was.
0: Yeah.
1: Working with people not from my culture.
0: Well, after Toy, you formed a comedy duo called The Brownies,
1: yeah.
0: and you both ended up winning the Chapman Tripp Award. What was it like then? Because, you know, you have this recognition, you have this award, but those roles for Pacifica actors weren't really there.
1: Yeah, totally.
0: So then how do
1: There was absolutely there's nothing for us. You know, I totally understand why it took me a while to get to drama school. There was nothing for me, for people looking like myself. Then I fell in love with comedy, meaning that I could do anything I want to do. I don't have to look the part of an actor. I can let myself go,
0: yeah.
1: You know, and I've done comedy left, right, and center. It was one of the most, I guess, freedom as because I was an actor, now I'm a comedian. Before Killer Coconut Crew, and that's when myself and Annabella graduated. Living in a state house was a fantastic. And then...
0: Is that where you met?
1: I met, you know, she's the largest, but I met at a bus stop. So, yeah, let's not do it about it. Yeah.
0: Can you tell me about meeting... This is Annabella Folatovao, your partner,
1: yes.
0: who people may recognize Annabella from, well, all the work she does, but Tina.
1: Tina the film.
0: Yep.
1: Yes.
0: Tell me about meeting at a bus stop.
1: Oh, yeah, I'll tell you, because I have the license, because we've been living together for 30-something years. Yeah, she was, she met her through a friend of mine, saying, oh, you should come meet a friend of mine, and a good close friend of mine, and I met Annabella, but she was not an easy person to attract, I guess, you know, because I guess, you know, she was the head girl at Otahu College, she had all that, she got to church, you know, Samoa, all the beautiful thing, you know. I'm opposite, I'm the street kid to catch the bus, but it took a while before we became best of friends first, and then, then I went to drama school, and the only way for us to kind of like, carry on is she had to go to drama school too. So she thought she was so good because she'd done the theaters, school, and, you know, she was the, you know, head girl and all that. She'll get in. She didn't get in the first try, so, you know, I have to, you know, she got in the second one. And that's how we kind of like, yeah, we just became best of friends and we just came a work supporter. Mm. You know, she's always really strong with what she wants kind of stuff. She actually. And then when we came out of drama school, there was nothing for us.
0: Yeah.
1: I worked in food world in Osara, my first real job. And that's when I became a writer. Meaning that, you know, I always look up to Oscar Carty, Victor Rogers, you know, how did they write? You know, the only thing that really passed the school was a rugby ball and a boxing gloves. There's no choice about it.
0: So was that really the first time you got into writing? Because obviously up until that point you'd been doing acting at Toy.
1: There is Killer Cook and the Crew gave me the license to write after Tara King. And this is just the spew right and handed over to the actors. And, you know, people like Stacey Lelua, Arlene Dufour, and Glenn Jackson, they are the one that took over and made this, give these words life. And KKK was born. Killer Coconut Crew, KKK. When everybody heard KKK, of course. But we're still here because of the people and the idea. We funded ourselves. Got a house, blah, blah, all those stuff. But the amazing people that came in and been part of it, someone has an idea. I have the idea and the team will execute it because we are actors. We understand the space and all that kind of stuff. Yeah. Mm.
0: And what's it like in the house, in the home with, you know, two creatives and you've got kids?
1: It was worse back. I mean, looking back, because we had a backyard. It was up to 10 people that were staying in the backyard, building the studio, editing, filming, writing, all that kind of stuff. And Bowers and Bella's parents were beautiful Samoans, not traditional ones. Otherwise, we'd be married by now. They were really good, supportive. They looked after the kids. And now our kids are growing up. They come to our creative spaces. Goes, oh, wow, that's what I saw as a youngster.
0: Yeah.
1: All that kind of stuff.
0: Yeah.
1: But it was, we were lucky we had the support. I want my kids to go to university, which one of them did. 2 years, came back and said, he wants to be in the creative space. Like, oh my gosh.
0: Like you guys.
1: Yeah, like you. He wants to be like us guys. I think because what we went through, they want to be part, he want to be part of it. And he's doing good for himself and all that stuff. You know, all our kids are in the creative space, but it's like, not the creative space. Go on, be a lawyer, be a doctor. Yeah. Get something else. That's why we came to New Zealand for. What do you want to be, an actor, a writer? Why?
0: Don't do it. What are you hoping people will take away from Sons of Val?
1: Yeah, thank you. What the people is going to take away is the story. They're coming to my world. You're coming to my whare. You're coming to my house. You're going to be eating the food that I'm providing for you. You know, whether you like it or not, that's your choice. What's wonderful is we are rehearsals now. And just having the words, writing the words and handing it over to Anapella and them, and what they're doing is they're giving it a life.
0: Yeah, how involved are you in that process? I was curious.
1: Yeah, absolutely
0: right. Because it's your story, right?
1: And I totally agree.
0: Actors inhabit.
1: You're absolutely right. I had to remind them, excuse me, this is my story. What are we doing adding those kind of creative stuff into it? Breathe the story, and you know, I'm told, well, it's to step aside.
0: You're being a tyrant.
1: Yeah, exactly. Watching like a tiger from the sideline.
0: Well, it's got an excellent cast, so I'm really looking forward to seeing it.
1: The cast is four strong, handsome, brown, young men.
0: You've sort of written the show that maybe you were hoping you could be in when you left Toy, right?
1: Totally.
0: Because those kind of roles now are so much more common, and there's space for it.
1: But that's the only way to do things for us, is write our own roles.
0: Oh, very much looking forward to it. Thank you, Vala. Thank you for speaking to me.
1: Wonderful conversation. Just feel your energy and everything else. Thank you so much. I really appreciate it. Thank you, Maro. Whakawelei mahaki.
0: Vala Manu Sote and Sons of Val opens on the 18th of June this coming week and runs until the 5th of July. Here is Run, Run, Run by Jill Scott.

0: Jill Scott with Run, Run, Run. Well, after the news, we have our drama, Rio Story by Chris Thorpe.
1: RNZ News at 3 o'clock. Good afternoon, I'm Sarah Bradley. National is criticising Labor's policy costings, claiming there is an $18.2 billion gap between its spending plans and how it will pay for them. The party's finance spokesperson, Nicola Willis, says Labor's promises so far total $21 billion, which she says is a conservative estimate. At a press conference at Parliament this afternoon, Ms. Willis says Labor's election promises don't add up. She says Labor is building castles in the sky that evaporate when they fall. US President Donald Trump is claiming a deal with Iran that will prevent it from developing a nuclear weapon and see the Strait of Hormuz immediately opened will be signed on Sunday local time. Iran's Foreign Ministry spokesman, Esmail Baghihi, expressed caution over any signing, saying he will have to wait and see about its exact date. Key mediator Pakistan also says the deal is expected to be finalised within 24 hours and spoke of preparations for an electronic signing. Emergency managers say tonight's mobile alert will not only test whether phones work, but also whether the emergency system is up to scratch. The ninth national test of the mobile alert system will take place between 6 and 7 o'clock tonight. John Price from the National Emergency Management Authority says more than 90% of people will receive the test message.
2: I know that their phone probably works okay, but we've got to test the system, and the phone is part of that system. And in order to get the message out, we need to be able to activate those phones.
1: John Price is urging people to make a household emergency plan. He says New Zealand is the second most hazardous country in the world when it comes to disasters. Reports from Haiti say the chief of staff to the country's defence minister has been abducted by armed men in the capital, Port-au-Prince. James Boyar is a leading security expert who also serves as the Inspector General of Police and is believed to be the highest ranking official to be kidnapped in Haiti in recent years. The BBC's Tom Bailey reports.
3: For years now, Haiti, the Caribbean's most populous nation, has found itself racked by economic chaos, a political vacuum, and increasingly violent gang warfare. This high-profile kidnapping starkly highlights the dire security situation. Two people familiar with the case confirmed the abduction to the New York Times, with local media reporting that Boyar was seized in one of the few areas of the capital still considered to be relatively safe.
1: The transport agency is warning travellers on motorcycles or high-sided vehicles in Otago to take extra care. Heavy rain watches are in place for the ranges of Westland and Fiordland in the South Island. The Canterbury High Country is under a strong wind watch. The agency's website says driver caution is needed due to strong winds in the coastal Otago region. That's the news.
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4: 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Ella Henry describes her relationship with one of New Zealand's best-known literary figures, and Spectrum profiles a 1970s country club in the Ohio Valley. 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
1: Now the short forecast from Met Service to midnight tomorrow. Northland, Auckland, Coromandel, Waikato, Bay of Plenty. Mainly fine, however mostly cloudy about Waikato with the odd shower spreading to Bay of Plenty tomorrow. Gisborne and Hawke's Bay, fine weather. Waitomo to Wellington and Wairarapa, including the Central High Country. Cloudy periods with isolated showers. Showers increasing tomorrow and turning to rain, possibly heavy later. Nelson, Marlborough and Canterbury, generally fine today. Rain spreading north tomorrow, possibly heavy for a time in inland Canterbury. Buller, grey and Westland cloudy with rain in Westland and Fiordland possibly heavy, spreading elsewhere tomorrow. Rain clearing south of Hokitika in the morning and everywhere by evening. Otago and Southland often cloudy, scattered rain or showers developing in Southland, spreading northwards this afternoon and evening, clearing tomorrow evening. And for the Chatham Islands, partly cloudy, the odd shower tomorrow. This is RNZ National. It is 5 minutes past three.
0: This is Culture 101 on RNZ National. Put the word book, if you text book to 2101, you'll get a list of our dog-eared favourites. These are all the books that you've been texting in through this afternoon. It's quite a list. I'm going to be looking at it myself and get some inspiration for my reading. So text book to 2101. But time now for our drama. It's Rio Story by Chris Thorpe. It's set in Rio de Janeiro's most crowded favelas. It's part love story, part thriller, and it revolves around a single day in the lives of a couple of thieves, a crooked policeman, a charity worker, a priest, a blind revolutionary, and a pregnant teenager.
7: Amém.
8: Lei da moradora, você nem lembra que as moradoras tinham abandonado a obra.
7: Hey, kid.
9: Dad.
7: Where are you going?
9: Work.
7: I need a drink.
9: Get it yourself.
7: Oh, come on, help an old blind man out. Please.
9: Blind drunk, more like. And you're not even that old. Oh. There you go.
7: Oh.
9: Can I go to work now?
7: No ice? You're a good son.
9: I'm too soft on you. See you later.
10: Sir, I think you dropped this. It was just behind the bench.
11: What?
10: Your wallet. It wasn't the floor. Just here. You probably didn't hear it fall in the ground.
11: Thanks, kid. It's not mine, though.
10: Are you sure?
11: Of course I'm sure. And it's empty anyways. Look. Now, why would anyone carry around an empty wallet?
10: Yeah. I guess you're right. Hot today, huh?
11: Yep.
10: What's in the paper?
11: I don't know. I've only just started reading it.
10: Oh, any football?
11: Of course there's football. But
10: do you mind if I read it? Are you sure you don't want some water? It's very hot today.
11: Look, just take the paper for a second if it's that important. Okay, just...
10: Oh! Oh, man. Are you okay?
11: That bastard, he took my jacket.
10: I'll get him.
11: Bastard. Little.
10: Hey! Here's your paper, my friend.
11: My jacket. You little. Pega ladrão, desgraçado, you bastard! Ladrão! Ladrão!
12: The service is finished, my friend. I was just about to lock the door.
13: I was looking for someone.
12: There's only me here. Everyone else has gone. It's just me, you, and Jesus.
13: I thought I saw this kid.
12: You thought?
13: Well, it really doesn't matter.
12: Why are you looking for him?
13: I just want a word with him.
12: Is it an official word?
13: You could say that.
12: You're out of uniform.
13: I'm not on duty.
12: Well, you nearly smashed my door. Just be gentle with it on your way out.
13: Pastor.
12: Yes?
13: Have we met?
12: I'm sure I would remember if you had. I have a good memory for faces.
13: Yeah. And so do I.
12: And if I see this kid you're looking for, what should I tell him?
13: You tell him nothing, because I will find him eventually. Sorry for taking up your time.
10: Hey, Fabrício, don't talk to me.
14: What's up, man?
10: What the hell is wrong with you?
14: Don't be like that.
10: You push him over.
14: No choice. He was sitting on his jacket.
10: Oh, he was a nice guy, okay? What did we get?
14: His wallet.
10: No phone?
14: No.
10: What's in the wallet?
15: 50 reais in the photo.
16: A photo?
15: Yes.
16: What of?
15: See for yourself.
16: Wow. She's pretty.
15: So?
16: So nothing, just saying she's pretty.
15: Would you marry her?
16: Probably not, seeing that I just robbed her daddy.
17: Angela! Angela!
18: Shouldn't you be at work already?
17: I am working. Get on the back. I'll give you a lift.
18: Have you got a spare helmet?
17: Here. Have it.
18: And what are you going to wear?
17: Oh, not this again.
18: Moto taxi drivers die all the time in this city.
17: Yeah, it's called natural selection. Where do you want to go?
18: Lapa.
17: Oh.
18: There's a girl I need to find.
17: Isn't there always...
18: She's pregnant.
17: There's a surprise. Get on.
19: I really appreciate this, Sydney.
17: I only do it because I love you.
20: Come on, get up.
21: What?
20: Get up.
21: What you're doing?
20: This is a church. You can't sleep here.
21: I wasn't sleeping.
20: Oh, really? Looked like you were sleeping.
21: Okay. I'm going.
20: Have you eaten?
21: Why do you care?
20: Oh, it's a simple question. Have you eaten? Come in. I'll fix you something.
19: Stop!
21: What?
19: Sydney, stop! That's her.
18: I think that's her. At the juice stand. Girl in the blue t-shirt. Sitting with her back to us. Just wait here for a minute, yeah?
17: Oh, I have to get to work.
18: 2 minutes.
17: I have to earn some money today.
18: 2 minutes, okay?
20: So, you're living on the streets?
21: Sometimes.
20: For how long?
21: How long have you been a priest?
20: I'm not a priest. I'm a pastor.
21: Same difference.
20: There's a world of difference.
21: Same God.
20: Yeah, I think so. You ask a priest, you might get a different answer. You want some more juice? So how long have you been in Lapa?
21: A while. Thanks for the drink.
20: Well, why are you in a hurry all of a sudden?
21: I have to be somewhere.
20: Where? Who are you hiding from?
21: Nobody.
20: I don't believe you.
21: Why?
20: Because you look scared. Being scared is fine. I was scared a lot when I was younger.
21: I'm not scared of anything.
20: Come into the church with me for 5 minutes. There's nothing out there that can't wait 5 minutes. Come on.
22: Ah, olá. How's it going?
18: Fine.
22: You still fighting the good fight?
18: I have to go.
22: Wait a minute. Who are you looking for?
18: None of your business.
22: You don't have to tell me. It's okay. Because I already know. The thing is, I could help you if you let me.
18: I don't need your help.
22: No, you think you don't need my help.
18: Where is she then?
22: How about this? If you find her first, you tell me. That's all I'm asking. Just so I know she's safe, and I'll do the same for you.
18: You don't care if she's safe.
22: Don't I?
18: If you care.
22: You see, this is where you got me all wrong. I do care. With me, she had a place to stay, shelter, all the things that you wanted to give her. She already had them. But then, you start making a fuss, and people from outside start looking into my business. And suddenly, she can't stay with me anymore. I can't give her any of the things she needs.
18: She's not coming back to you.
22: And who says I want that bitch? She's trouble. It doesn't mean I don't want to see her safe. Mm-hmm. You understand me?
18: I have to go. You're not going to get away with this for much longer.
22: Get away with what? We're in the same game, you and me. If you grew up around here, you know that. There's more than one way to provide security for girls like her. You tell them it's all going to be okay. I don't. I help them live in the real world. Listen. You keep in touch, okay?
17: So?
18: It wasn't her.
17: Right, I'm off to work.
18: Hang on.
17: Angela.
18: Just one more place.
17: Haven't you got to be at the shelter anyway?
18: The shelter's not going to fall down if I'm a few minutes late. Please, Sydney, I'll be in and out. If she's there, I'll bring her out with me.
17: In and out?
18: I know she hangs out at the Boca de Fumo.
17: The Boca de Fumo?
18: Yeah.
17: You can't go in there alone.
18: Trust me.
2: Put your helmet on.
3: Just you look at the photo.
5: So, what's the problem? Give me the joint, man.
3: You should get rid of it.
5: Why?
3: It's evidence.
5: Evidence for what?
3: It's evidence of a crime.
5: I'll stop, okay?
3: So, the guy we robbed, he's walking down the street, he sees us, we don't see him. All he needs to do is go to a police car.
5: There was the boys who took my jacket,
3: officer. He got a photo from his wallet in a pocket. Let me have a look.
5: You're not going to burn it?
3: No.
5: You promise?
3: I promise.
5: You're right. She's pretty.
23: Yeah. Who do you think she is?
3: I don't know, Fabrice. Why does it matter?
23: I would just like to know.
3: She looks happy. She's probably rich.
23: Yeah. But not if he was her dad, because he didn't look rich.
3: Well, he's even poorer now. Okay, you can keep it.
24: What's going on over here?
25: I'm sorry, I was getting some water.
24: You clumsy. What?
25: Nothing, I cut my hand.
24: Wait, where are you going?
25: Out. Going for a walk.
24: Someone might be coming around later.
25: Who?
24: Just a friend.
25: I have to go out.
24: Where? Wait a minute. You don't like my friends?
25: I need some air, that's all. Before I see any more of your friends.
24: They're always good to you, though.
25: Don't come over. There's broken glass here. I haven't had a shower yet. Marcelo, don't.
24: Or what?
25: Oh.
24: Relax. I just want to see your hand. Shut up. Let me look. It's not too deep. It stopped bleeding, you see? You're going to be fine.
25: Let go.
24: You know you're causing me a lot of problems.
25: I'm not trying to.
24: When I took you in, I told you to keep quiet about it. I told you. You know, not everyone understands what it is to do someone a favor, you know what I'm saying?
25: I never told anyone.
24: That kid that you hang around with, he looks at me like he hates me. I tried to talk to him today. Thought I'd give him a job to do, you know, show him not such a bad guy. That little bastard, he spat at me and ran off. You must have said something. How old is he, 14? Now, I wouldn't be surprised if it was him that got you into this mess.
25: It wasn't.
24: Who else could it have been?
25: What am I supposed to do? Remember the names of all your friends? I don't know who it could have been. You're hurting me.
24: Good. And you remember that. You want a drink?
25: No.
24: That's good. A woman in your condition shouldn't drink. But maybe that's an idea. Huh? Have a little bit of cachaça, take a nice hot bath. I've got some pills.
25: I don't want a drink.
24: Wait, where are you going?
25: I told you, out.
24: Don't be long.
25: I won't.
24: Lisa.
25: Yeah?
24: I ran into that bitch from the shelter. She's looking for you. I told her I was looking for you too. But she knows you're staying here. I think she wants you back there.
25: So? Last time I was there, I had to leave. You know that.
24: Yeah, because you bring too much trouble here. That's what I'm saying. I can't have that anymore, and you're going to have to go.
25: I'll be back later.
24: What else are you going to do for money? Beg on the street? There's a lot of girls in your position out there, you know. Not all of them are as lucky as you. And however hard you think you got it here, out there, it's a lot worse. And I'll find you if you disappear. I may not wear the uniform anymore, but I still have friends who do.
25: I said I'll be back.
24: I know, baby. That's the only reason I'm letting you go.
26: So how old are you?
27: I'm 16.
26: And you lived in Rio all your life?
27: I think so.
26: You think so?
27: I know my mother wasn't from Rio.
26: Where was she from?
27: Bahia, up north.
26: She never told you exactly where?
27: I didn't know her. Somebody killed her.
26: Oh, I'm sorry to hear that. When?
27: I was too young to remember. I was there, but I don't know much about it.
26: Sit down with me. What's your name?
27: Rafael.
26: Jesus bless your mother, Rafael. Rafael is an angel's name, you know that?
27: I know.
26: Would you like to pray for her with me?
27: No.
26: Why not?
27: God doesn't help.
26: I know that's not true.
27: I don't even know if he exists.
26: Well, but there you were, hiding in the back doorway of a church. There was a guy here earlier, looking for someone.
27: Huh?
26: He came in after the service.
27: I don't know who he is. I have to go.
26: Pray with me.
27: No.
26: Rafael,
0: I'm coming in with you.
18: No, wait with the bike. If she's in there, I'll just talk to her and be straight out. If she's not, I'll be straight out anyway.
0: I'm not going to wait all day.
18: I know. Look at the state of you two.
1: Angela.
18: Long time no see. What are you doing here?
1: Nothing.
18: How come you don't come and visit me anymore?
1: Because we are very, very busy.
18: I'm sure you are. Luciano?
26: Yeah.
18: What are you smoking?
1: It's just a bit of a weed.
18: I saw your cousin.
1: Where?
18: Passing the shelter a couple of weeks ago.
1: Which cozy?
18: How should I know? A girl.
1: Oh, it's probably Maria.
26: Oh, yeah.
18: She said to say hi when I see you.
1: Say hi back.
18: You should go see her.
1: Maria's fine. The problem is my auntie. She says I'm the devil.
18: She's probably got a point. You should come see me soon, though. Both of you.
1: What are you doing here, Angela?
18: Do you know a girl called Lisa?
1: Lisa?
18: She's about 14. It looks older. I think she's been hanging out here.
1: Angela, you got any money?
18: If you know something, tell me. Visit me up at the shelter and I might make you a sandwich.
1: Hey, she just walked in.
18: What?
1: She just walked in the doorway.
2: Lisa!
4: What?
2: She wants to talk to you. Hey, Lisa, hey!
18: Bloody hell.
2: Angela, you got any money?
1: Angela!
18: Which way did she go, Sydney?
2: Over the road.
18: Right.
2: Why did you... Oh, fuck. Angela! Angela!
1: Quick! No. You're kidding.
2: Get on the back.
1: Man, it's a moto taxi. It's Angela's boyfriend's moto taxi. He will kill us.
2: So, we have to be quick.
1: Get on!
18: Sydney!
2: Those bastards stole my bike!
18: I know. What the hell were you thinking?
2: What was I thinking?
18: Just leaving the bike.
2: I thought she'd robbed you.
18: Why would you think that?
2: I don't know. Maybe because you came running out of a building full of drug dealers and homeless kids running after a girl you hardly know.
18: I know what I'm doing.
2: What? You think you've got magic powers because you're a gringa?
18: I know what the risks are, Sydney. Unlike you, who think it's okay to leave your bike unlocked in the streets.
2: Are you saying this is my fault?
18: You left your bike.
2: I thought you needed help.
18: I was obviously fine.
2: That's it. It's all over.
18: You'll get your bike back.
2: Oh, I'll get my bike back. How am I supposed to work in the meantime, though?
18: Borrow one.
2: From who?
18: One of the guys in the stand.
2: After I had my bike nicked, I don't think any of them are that stupid. I'm going to the stand. See you later.
27: Why didn't you just talk to her?
4: I don't know. Too many people trying to take control of my life, I guess. I don't know.
27: She's just trying to help you.
4: Anyway, you've done your fair share of running today, too. Marcelo's really scared you, hasn't he?
27: He hates me.
4: Because of me?
27: No. He thinks if I work for him, he can control me. I want work for him, that's all. Just here.
25: I don't see anything.
27: Give me a minute. Look.
25: Wow.
27: It's what I saved you from doing jobs.
25: How much is there?
27: I don't know. It's not enough yet.
25: Not enough for what?
27: I don't know. I was talking to a guy today. He asked me about my mom. Made me think. If I need to get away, then I'll head to Bahia. Ask around, see if I can find some people who knew her. But if I need it, I know it's here. Now, you do too.
25: You're crazy. What if
27: someone... It's the safest place. Think you can remember exactly where we are?
25: I think so.
27: If something happened, I mean, if I ever wasn't around, I wanted you to know where to look. Then maybe you can buy something at least for the baby. Or get away from him. I told him, if he wasn't going to look after you, I would.
25: I didn't ask you to do that. Why would you?
27: Because he's a bastard. You shouldn't be near him.
25: What else am I going to do?
27: When I've got some more money.
25: Don't.
27: I'm serious.
25: No, you're not. It's a dream. You might have a reason to go, but I haven't. This is where I live, for better or worse. I don't know anywhere else. Whatever this thing is, finding your mom, escaping, whatever, it's yours. I'm not going to go riding along in a dream. This isn't a film. It's not some big romantic adventure. It's real life. I'm here. So I have to deal with things here. This baby's here. And I'm not going to drag all that to somewhere I don't even know. Because I'd have the same problems in another place. And that would be worse.
27: Lisa, can I kiss you?
25: No, Rafael.
27: I'm sorry.
25: Don't be sorry, but no. You can ask me again, though, another time.
27: Yeah? Okay, I will.
25: Look at me.
27: What?
25: You think the baby is starting to show?
27: You look beautiful. Tingle.

0: when you get to Bahia, what are you going to do?
1: I don't even know if I'm going.
0: You know, there's a lot of towns in Bahia.
1: That's why I need more money. If I go...
0: Why wouldn't you?
1: Nobody's ever come looking for me.
0: How would they even start?
1: I don't know. The same way I would start looking for them.
0: Which is?
1: I don't know either. It is...
0: What's the matter?
1: I think you should go see Angela. She wants to help you.
0: I'll think about it.
1: Today?
0: I don't want to end up in some home.
1: You were there before.
0: It wasn't good for me. Spent all my time fighting.
1: She's not gonna make you do anything you don't want to.
0: I said, I'll think about it.
1: I could go with you.
0: I don't need a hero.
1: I know.
0: Look, if I go, I'll go on my own. But you can meet me afterwards, okay?
1: Yeah, okay.
2: Depende muito da articulação que a gente tem com a comunidade. O programa implantado em 6 favelas beneficiou 125 pessoas
3: e as pessoas são especialistas em solução para outro. Have you seen the news?
4: No.
2: Dessa vez, no bairro
3: Fetch me the bottle from the kitchen.
2: Mais tradicionais da capital. Cerca de 15 anos, inúmeras famílias ocuparam pacificamente as duas torres de apartamento no bairro Santa Teresa.
3: You're good, son. Says on the news that Bobby have killed 7 bandits in a shootout.
4: Where?
3: Somewhere out near Rocinha. Funny how only the bad guys get shot. I guess it's all the training. So, where's your bike?
4: Being repaired.
3: Nothing serious, I hope. What you're looking for?
4: Dad, where's that emergency cash?
3: Oh yeah, there was an emergency. Cachaça related emergency.
4: Is this all there is?
3: If that's what's there.
4: Oh, it'll have to do.
3: What do you need it for?
4: To pay for the bike.
3: Oh, make sure you put it back. It's my money.
4: It's our bloody money.
3: Okay, it's our bloody money. Bring back some more cachaça, will you?

0: Where do we live?
1: Look, there. That's the cathedral, right?
0: I think so. I've never seen it from this far away before.
1: So, we live somewhere around there.
0: It's tiny.
1: Yeah.
0: What do you want to do?
1: Do?
0: Yeah, right now.
1: Nothing. I just want to look for a while.
0: Yeah, me too.
2: Oh, I'm sorry, my friend. Don't waste my time.
3: Come on, man. I know you can do this.
2: Do what?
3: Just talk to some people.
2: What people?
3: Look, the police hate mototaxi drivers.
2: No, Sidney, they don't hate you. I never did when I was a cop. You're just easy to arrest.
3: Used to know the guys around here. You're still friends. You still do business.
2: I do? And what kind of business is that?
3: Oh, I don't know. I don't want to get into that.
2: Wait a minute here. You ashamed of asking for my help? Huh?
3: No.
2: You think you can ask for my help and judge me at the same time? What for? Because you think I'm in a dirty business? So why are you here?
3: No.
2: Why are you here? I'm not forcing you to be here. I don't force anyone to do anything. I just give them the opportunity to support themselves.
3: I'm sorry. It's just, if I go to the police myself, they won't care.
2: Oh, I am deeply, deeply moved.
3: So?
2: But 150 yes.
3: It's all I can get my hands on.
2: 150 yes. Well, that doesn't buy you a lot of pain, my friend.
3: Oh, I don't want them hurt.
2: Why not?
3: It's about getting the bike back. It's my livelihood.
2: Well, I can ask.
3: Thanks.
2: I mean, I can ask my friends not to hurt them if they go looking for them. But it's kind of up to my friends, don't you think?
3: I'm sorry for wasting your time.
2: Hey, come here. Sit down. Sit down. Relax. I was kidding, yeah?
4: Ah, moto taxi.
2: I know.
4: Some chance. Scared the hell out of him. You see that?
2: He's running away.
5: Hey, we're gonna bite you!
4: Hey. So what'd you tell the kid?
2: Whatever he wanted to hear.
4: And the girl?
2: That girl's trouble, man. She's getting to be too much trouble. This taxi guy, his girlfriend's the gringa who works in the kids shelter. I don't think she knows I know that. But she's looking for the girl, and that's threatening my business, you understand me? In fact, I'm starting to think the girl shouldn't be around here anymore.
4: And where's she gonna go?
2: I don't know, and I don't care. But if she keeps trying to make herself my problem, I'm gonna have to help things along.
4: You know, I was thinking.
2: I thought I smelled something burning.
4: You're funny. So listen, I was thinking we should go and see this guy.
2: What, the moto taxi guy?
4: Yeah, the moto taxi guy.
2: What for?
4: Ask him for more details. If we find the bike, who knows what else we can find with it?
2: I know what you mean. Like a little something hidden under the seat that maybe he didn't want us to find.
4: Yeah, you can still think like a cop when you want to.
2: It might be useful to find something on him, you know? Put the price of our help up.
4: Yeah.
2: Get him to keep his girlfriend off my back.
4: And maybe some extra cash, too. But you got his address?
2: It's right here.
4: Well, let's go see what we can do to help him out.
6: It's not gonna hurt. It's just a little needle. Okay, and one, two, three. Right. There, all done. Good boy.
7: Courageous.
6: All right, you're next. Come on, come in.
7: Sauvage.
6: Good girl. Just gonna, can you just put a t-shirt up for me a little bit? Okay, and...
7: Hey.
6: Lisa.
7: Surprise.
6: Hang on. Don't go anywhere. Can you just take him for me for a second?
7: Yeah, sure.
6: Thanks. I didn't mean to skate the other day.
7: I know.
6: I'm glad you're here. Is something wrong?
7: Not really. I have some pain sometimes. My back hurts.
6: Now?
7: No. But I've never been like this before, you know?
6: You can always come here, you know that.
7: You threw me out.
6: I didn't throw you out.
7: It felt like it.
6: I could have. You were disruptive enough, but I didn't throw you out. You ran away.
7: I should go.
6: No, stay. I'm glad you came. Come on, come sit down. Look, who your baby's father is, it's not important to me right now. I saw Marcelo. He said he didn't know where you were, but I think you're still staying with him, aren't you?
7: I thought he was going to look after me.
6: And now?
7: Now, I've got nowhere else to go. Nowhere I know, anyway.
6: I can help you. If you want me to. Let's get you checked out. The doctor's up here today. He can see you as soon as he's finished checking the other kids.
7: But what if Marcelo comes here?
6: We'll deal with it.
7: No, if he's seen you, then he might know I'm here.
6: Okay, look. You can wait with a friend of mine. How's that?
7: Where?
6: Just down the road. He's my boyfriend's dad. He's a good guy, and there's no way Marcelo will know where you are.
7: And what about seeing the doctor?
6: I'll come down to the house when the doctor's finishing up here. I'll ask him to stop by on the way. How's that?
1: We don't have to go back.
0: Of course we don't.
1: Yeah. We're in big trouble anyway.
3: Where can we go then?
0: Are you serious?
3: Yeah. We have to take the bike back.
0: You think that matters?
1: Angela's boyfriend's going to kill us.
0: Sydney.
1: We've gone too far this time, okay?
0: So, what better reason to start a new life?
1: Oh, you're mental. You know that?
0: Look down there. Look. What do you see? You see our neighborhood.
1: Just about.
0: Yeah. There are a million kids like us in a neighborhood like that.
1: God is beautiful though, isn't it? From up here.
0: Yeah, because we can see it. But we can't see into it.
1: Yeah.
0: Look at the sea.
1: And it's so pure, even on our beach.
0: It just dirty water, Fabrício. And every day we drown in it.
1: So we just ride away from the city.
0: We just ride away from the city.
1: Okay. And what happens when we run out of gas?
0: We walk.
1: And when we run out of

0: I don't get these soap operas. I'm normally good with voices, but they all sound the same to me.
1: So why do you have the TV on?
0: If I can't see it.
1: Yeah.
0: That's a good question. You know, I wasn't always blind. I can still see the pictures in my head, or what I think the pictures are. They're probably more like memories from the days when my eyes worked.
1: Why did they stop working?
0: Oh, yes. I got beaten up a bit. Long way from here, different country. Some people didn't like my ideas. Spent some time in prison. I think they thought they could change me. Didn't work. But damaged my nerves. It took a while, but slowly I went blind. And here I am. And how did you get pregnant?
1: The usual way.
0: Oh. You don't sound too old.
1: Both my sisters had kids when they were younger than me.
0: How old are you?
1: I'm 14.
0: 14? My God.
1: It's normal.
0: If you say so.
1: I'll be fine.
0: I don't doubt it.
1: Don't make fun of me.
0: I'm not. You're young. You know more than I do. I tried to change the world once, in a small way, when I was young. Now I'm old and I have even less idea of how it's supposed to work. Even the bits I understand make me angry. Come with me.
1: Where?
0: Just out onto the porch. Here, take my hand. Here. Can you see a big white building across the hill?
1: Yeah.
0: My son drives past there sometimes on the bike. The pupils at that school, they arrive in armored limousines, he says. So they don't get kidnapped.
1: So?
0: Do you go to school?
1: Of course I don't.
0: Which life would you rather have?
1: What do you mean?
0: Going to school in an armored car to protect you from the world, or not going to school at all? There's very little in between. Oh, that must be Sydney. Always leaving his keys in the bloody house.
2: We could be full for the next 2 weeks. I know, but... Hang on a second.
3: Hi.
2: Hi, Raphael. Come in. Can I call you back? Okay, bye.
3: Is Lisa here?
2: No, she's not. Did you send her up here?
3: I didn't send her. Nobody can tell her what to do.
2: Well, whatever you did, I'm really glad she came.
3: Is she okay? Where is she?
2: She's not here. She's safe, though. When the doctor's finished, we're going to walk down and go and see her. You can come if you want.
0: Okay, I'm coming.
4: Hey! Where's Sydney?
0: He's not here.
4: You tell Sydney, if he wants his bike, he has to pay more.
0: It's a funny way to run a repair business.
4: If he wants his bike back, it'll cost him more. You think you can remember that, old man? Or do I have to give you something to remember it by?
0: I think my memory is fine.
4: That's very good, old man.
0: I remember voice so much better than I used to, you see. Yours reminds me of a guy who used to work in the prison.
4: Oh, yeah?
0: Yeah, it's a coward's voice.
4: What did you say?
1: Leave him alone.
0: Lisa, get back.
4: What the hell are you doing here?
1: None of your business. I said leave him alone.
4: Or what? What are you gonna do? Huh? What are you gonna do if I don't leave him alone, huh? You dirty little bastard. If you wanna see my girl, you have to arrange it through me first.
1: No, Marcelo.
4: Shut up! You know something? You're more trouble than you're worth. Going behind my back, never staying where I put you. You're coming with me right now.
0: The hell's here?
4: Sit down!
1: Oh. Hey!
4: You know what you are? Too much trouble. You girls always are in the end.
1: No, just leave me here.
4: Oh, we went past that, baby.
1: Stop, Marcelo, stop.
4: Shut up, you're making too much noise.
1: Leave me.
5: Brothers and sisters in the risen Christ, remember the Lord walks with you every step of the way. Where there's discord, he brings unity. Whatever
6: praise
5: you ask,
6: him. Praise him. Praise him.
7: What the hell are we supposed to do with her?
1: Let me out.

0: I thought you were just gonna have a talk with the taxi guy.
1: She's not your problem, Felipe. Just drive her, right?
2: Say hello.
1: Shut your mouth.
0: Where are we going?
1: I haven't decided yet.
0: Look, my shift finishes in an hour. If you're going to do anything, then try not to make me late, okay?
1: Listen here. I'll tell you where we're going when I decide it. So shut up and drive.
3: Dad?
4: Dad? What happened?
3: The girl.
4: What girl?
3: Look, just sit here for a second. Don't move. I'll get you some water.
4: No!
3: You have to get Angela. The girl came here. Angela brought someone here.
4: Lisa!
3: What the hell has she done?
1: Let's go.
2: No, no.
1: Get out. Get out!
2: Where are we going?
1: Just walk.
2: You can't leave me out here.
1: Don't worry, you're gonna be fine.
2: Marcelo! Oh. Marcelo!
1: Get out!
2: The baby!
1: That baby's not my problem. Let's go.
2: Listen.
1: Come on, come on, come on.
2: I swear, I'm not gonna cause you any trouble.
1: Well, you caused me enough trouble already, baby. Come on.
2: I'll say it's not yours. That's what you want.
1: Poor little girl. It's not about the baby. Nobody gives a damn about you or the baby. You understand that? I invite you to my house. I gave you my money.
2: You made me earn the money, you bastard.
1: You had to pay for your keep. And then you're hanging around with these kids, talking about my business, not looking after yourself.
2: It's your baby.
1: It's my baby. So what? So what? We could have sorted something out if you just done what I told you before you started acting up with those street scum.
2: They're my friends.
1: Oh yeah? They're your friends? I don't see anybody around here. Hello? Where are your friends? Where are your friends now? I was supposed to be your friend.
2: I'll come back, okay? I'll come back.
1: You know how to pray?
2: What?
1: Get down.
2: All right, I'll go. Just leave me here. Just leave me here, please.
1: It's too late, baby.
5: What the hell was that?
4: I don't know.
5: Oh, my God.
4: Look down there, man.
5: Where?
4: Back down the road. It's a cop car.
5: You think they're looking? Shh. Don't move, okay? Stay still.
6: Where's the girl?
1: Oh, she went for a little walk.
6: Thought you were gonna have a word with her.
1: I did.
6: And?
1: Oh, she told me she'd rather walk home. Come on, let's get out of here.
6: Oh,

0: Luciano!
1: It's okay, they've gone.
0: Stop!
1: Wait a minute, man.
2: What is that? Oh my God.
3: Louise?
4: What did you do?
3: Sydney. Are you okay?
4: Get off me. Dad. Drink this.
2: Thank you.
4: Dad, you'll be fine. Just let me wipe the blood off, then we can see what we do.
3: Louise. I'm sorry.
4: The girl.
1: Lisa.
4: What did she take, Dad?
3: I'm so sorry. I thought she was...
1: No.
5: She wouldn't have done this.
1: Where is she? She went.
4: What did she take, Dad?
1: Nothing. She went with the motorbike repair guy.
4: My bike's not being repaired, Dad.
1: I didn't think so.
3: Sydney, what does he mean?
4: Oh, no.
1: What?
4: I spoke to a guy about getting my bike back.
3: Who in God's name did you speak to?
4: I just asked him to ask the cops if they could do something.
3: The cops?
4: He's an ex-cop.
3: Marcelo, that bastard. You know what he does?
4: I need my bike.
3: So bikes are more important than people now, are they?
1: She didn't want to go with him. He took her.
3: It's okay.
1: And he hit me.
5: Marcel, we need to find Lisa.
3: I know.
5: You said she'd be okay.
3: Rafael, just...
6: Go out into the world. Go out into the world and take the love of Jesus with you.

0: Angela! Angela! Look, I'm really sorry about everything.
1: We haven't got time for this now.
0: Yeah, I know. My dad is in there, bitten half to death.
1: And whose fault's that?
0: I'm just trying to get by.
1: So you had your bike stolen?
0: Yeah, it's my livelihood.
1: Your livelihood? Marcelo kills people. What about their livelihoods?
0: Who's going to work if I don't? My dad? Should I send him out to work? Sometimes going to people like Marcelo is the only way to get things done.
1: No, it isn't.
2: Angela, you've got to help.
0: Are you? You bastards! Do you know how much trouble we've got?
1: Sydney, who do you see she's hurt? What happened?
2: I don't know. We found her up in the forest. I think someone shot her.
0: What have you two got into?
2: Look, my friend, I'm sorry about the bike. Really sorry. But this was nothing to do with us, okay? Yeah, we just found her. What should we do?
1: Sydney, take her up to the shelter on the bike.
0: But Dad's in there. He needs me.
2: Look, we can help.
0: All right, you two, get her on the bike and take her up there. Not like this, you idiots. There. Put your arms like this. I'm surprised we haven't dropped her already.
3: My friend.
0: I'm not your friend. And this isn't over. Now get out of here.
1: Get up to the shelter right now. There's a doctor there. Take her straight to the office and I'll be right behind you.
3: Let's go, man.
4: Hey! The Superman!
1: Where is she?
4: Where is she? Who are you talking about?
1: I'm gonna kill you.
0: Come here.
4: You're not gonna kill anybody.
1: Where is she?
4: Relax, kid. I've solved all your problems. She's gone. So you and me can get back to having a nice, quiet life.
1: She's 14, she's having a baby.
4: Hey! If you want to play daddy, there's plenty of other bitches around here. The same situation. I wouldn't be waiting for her to come back, though. Think of it as a lucky escape. You're too young to be a father. You don't seriously think you could go up against me, kid. You're not that stupid. I'm very good friends with a lot of important people around here. You could disappear pretty quickly. And who would give a shit? No parents. You're not really from around here, right? No friends. Apart from that do-goody good two-shoes green guy and some other scum like you who nobody will listen to. It only takes a word from me and you're lost in the prisons for a few years. Or you could take a ride somewhere and you don't come back at all. I could stab you right here in the alley, and everyone would believe it was self-defense.
0: Hey, calm down.
4: Calm down, baby. Think about it for a day or two. I told you before, you're a smart boy. We could do business together, you know, small stuff. You just let me know. But if you don't want to work with me, just keep your mouth shut. See me on the street, I don't exist. Don't even make eye contact with me. Does that sound good to you? Oh! Shall I let you go now? We can calm down for a few days. You know, think about the situation. All you have to do is nod your head. Don't say I didn't warn you. Get out!
1: Pesto.
3: Rafael. Are you okay?
1: I think you've killed him.
3: Yes. I think I probably have. What are we going to do about that, huh?
5: I tried to stop him. You did good, Dad. The girl's alive. That's all that matters.
3: No, I'm sorry, son.
5: You did good.
3: No, I mean, I'm not good to be around.
5: What are you talking about?
3: Always getting in your way. You and Angela.
5: You don't.
3: That girl loves you, you know. You should think of the future before she decides not to wait around anymore.
5: At the moment, I'm just going to worry about you, if that's okay.
3: And then, what?
5: I'll put the TV on, huh?
3: Is that it, then? You're going to sit around, watch me watching TV the rest of your life?
5: Looks like it.
3: What do you want?
5: It's difficult.
3: No, it's not difficult. You make it work or you don't. What's difficult about that?
5: What if she's had enough of me?
3: Then you lose. But you still tried.
5: I'll think about it, Dad. One thing at a time. I'll fix you a drink.
3: No, give me a minute.
5: What? You don't want a drink?
3: No, I do want a drink. But I'm going to fix my own drink. Ah, you know, I might as well practice for when you're not here, right? You're a good son.
2: What are you going to do?
6: You? Nothing. Me? I don't know.
2: Pray?
6: I doubt it. Grab the arms.
5: The thing about Jesus, Rafael, is that in situations like this, he isn't really much of a help.
2: But you are...
5: I'm a pastor. I'm also a realist. And believe it or not, I'm not that much different from you.
2: What about the church?
5: I grew up on the streets, there and in prison. Most of the time, I was put in prison by bastards like this guy.
6: I'm older than you, Rafael, and I didn't grow up around here, but not too far away. And this bastard was messing lives up before you were even born. You should get out of here.
2: Where?
6: Do you have money?
2: Some.
6: Well, put it together with this and go. I would say God bless you, but I doubt he'll be listening. Go, bye.
7: The baby. The baby's fine. The doctor's on the phone to the hospital now. You're going to be just fine. Both of you.
8: He shot me.
7: I know.
5: Hi. Have you got a minute?
7: I'll be out in a second.
8: That's your boyfriend?
7: Yeah. He's an idiot. But then, so am I sometimes.
8: Can I stay here?
7: You need to go to the hospital.
8: No, I mean afterwards.
7: Lisa, I'm gonna make sure you're safe. That's a promise. I'll be back in a minute.
5: How's she?
7: She'll be okay.
5: I wanted to...
7: Listen, Sydney.
5: You belong here. That's all I wanted to say. You just belong.
7: Well, thanks, Sydney.
5: Is there anything I can do?
7: Get on your bike. Find Rafael.
5: Okay.
7: Off you go, then.
5: Yeah, but is there anything I can do about you and me?
7: Right now? You don't need to. We're okay. For now.
5: And later?
7: We'll just have to see how it goes. Now off you go. I've got things to do.

0: Fabrício! Fabrício!
1: Hey man, just look at that photo.
2: Yeah.
1: Why?
2: I don't know, okay?
1: There's some going on photograph. You never get to know.
2: So what's the problem?
1: So we've got things to do here and now.
2: Yeah, I guess you're right.
1: There you go. No point thinking about it.
2: Look, yesterday
1: Yesterday's yesterday.
2: But we did okay, didn't we?
1: We did okay.
2: And she will be okay.
1: She might. Come on. We've got to eat. You talk, I run.
2: The dream team.
1: Got the wallet?
2: Yeah.
1: That guy on the bench, okay?
2: Sir. Sir, you drop your wallet.
3: In Rio Story by Chris Thor, the part of Luis was played by Julio Adriel. Sydney by Danilo Moraes. Fabrício, André Cursino. Pastor John, Tatsu Carvalho. Marcelo, Charles Paravente. Luciano, Renan Monteiro. Angela, Olivia Eames. Rafael, Matheus Oliveira, Lisa, Julia Bernat, and Felipe and Man on the Beach, Fernando Arze. Other parts were played by Teca Ferreira. Casting was by Ana Dias Carter and Estela Albani. The production coordinator was Jasmine Castillo. The producer in Brazil was Jan Roldanas. Sound design was by Steve Bond. Rio Story was the Gold Hawk Essential production directed and produced by John Dryden.
4: That was Rio Story, which was recorded in Brazil and made with the help of the Nos de Moro Theatre in Vidigal in Rio. 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Next week on the show, we have singer Fiona McDonald of Headless Chicken's fame. She'll be sharing her cultural favourites. We also speak to comedian, actor and writer Pax Asadi about his new book, Mortified. Thank you for all your feedback. I loved hearing about the dog-eared books. We've got that list. We've compiled a list for you. Text book to 2101 and we'll send that back to you. You just need the word book. I'll be back next Sunday from midday. In the meantime, enjoy the rest of your weekend.

0: RNZ News at 4 o'clock. Kia ora, good afternoon, I'm Sarah Bradley. Labour's finance spokesperson says National's attack on the opposition's policy costings is as desperate as it gets. National claims there's an $18.2 billion gap between what Labour plans to spend and the revenue it expects to gain. In a press conference this afternoon, its finance spokesperson Nicola Willis challenged the party to explain that gap. Labour's Barbara Edmonds says National's running a distraction because it's worried about its own plans and track record. She says Labour will release its full fiscal plan later this year so New Zealanders can see how it intends to fund its policies. A church in Auckland has opposed the government's bill to define woman and man with a billboard of its own. Yesterday, thousands protested against New Zealand First's bill to define all women as adult human biological females and all men as adult human biological males. Reverend of the St Matthew Church, Richard Bonifant, says the bill could cause great harm to transgender and intersex communities. He believes it is not the government's place to decide what an individual's gender can and can't be. Civil Defence says the emergency mobile alert system should be used in conjunction with common sense. Phones will blare an alert between 6 and 7 o'clock tonight to test the emergency system. But John Price from the National Emergency Management Authority says while mobile alerts are important, people should also take the initiative.
1: Technology is only one part of it, and I'd like to remind people that one of the key things is your human sense, your danger zone. Know yourself when something doesn't feel right and do something. Do not wait for technology to tell you what to do.
0: John Price says in an emergency, listen to the radio, follow the Met Service and your local civil defence group, and trust your own sense of danger. China has angrily reacted to Washington's announcement it's adding some Chinese companies to the Pentagon's list of firms it claims are aiding the country's military. Here's the BBC's David Bamford.
2: China's Commerce Ministry said it was strongly dissatisfied with the American move, which saw companies like vehicle maker BYD and e-commerce giant Alibaba added to the register of companies helping the Chinese military. It said that if Chinese firms are not treated fairly, Beijing would be forced to retaliate resolutely and forcefully. Under US law, the Defense Department is prohibited from contracting directly with companies on the list and will be restricted from buying their products or services from 2027.
0: And in sport, the New York Knicks have won their first NBA basketball title in 53 years with a 94-90 victory over the San Antonio Spurs in Game 5 of the final series. The Spurs, who were aiming to keep the series alive with a win, led for most of the match before the Knicks took over with just more than 3 minutes left. The scores stayed close, but the Knicks held on in the frantic dying stages to take the series 4-1. That's the news.
3: 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But moving out from the Miramar Peninsula brings new challenges.
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0: Now the short forecast from Met Service to midnight tomorrow. Northland, Auckland, Coromandel, Waikato and Bay of Plenty. Mainly fine, however mostly cloudy about Waikato with the odd shower spreading to Bay of Plenty tomorrow. Gisborne and Hawke's Bay, fine weather. Waitomo to Wellington and Wairarapa, including the Central High Country. Cloudy periods with isolated showers. Showers increasing tomorrow and turning to rain, possibly heavy later. Nelson, Marlborough and Canterbury, generally fine today. Rain spreading north tomorrow, possibly heavy for a time in inland Canterbury. Buller, Grey and Westland, cloudy with rain in Westland and Fiordland. Auckland possibly heavy, spreading elsewhere tomorrow. Rain clearing south of Hokitika in the morning and everywhere by evening. Otago and Southland often cloudy, scattered rain or showers developing in Southland, spreading northwards this afternoon and evening, clearing tomorrow evening. And for the Chatham Islands, partly cloudy with the odd shower tomorrow. Now I've got the extended mountains forecast for you. This is also from Met Service. First of all, for the North Islands mountains, Raukumara to Kaweka ranges, cloudy periods with isolated showers developing this afternoon. For the remaining forecast areas, cloudy with a few showers, turning to rain tomorrow evening, possibly heavy. Winds will be northwesterlies, gale in exposed places. The freezing level about 2,700 metres, lowering to about 2,000 metres tomorrow night. The outlook for Tuesday, rain possibly heavy, spreading northeast, then clearing. Winds will be westerlies, strong in exposed places, and a freezing level lowering to 1,800 metres. The outlook for Wednesday, partly cloudy, isolated showers in the south and west. Winds westerlies, gale for a time south of the Ruahine Ranges, then dying out, and a freezing level about 2,000 metres, rising to 2,600 metres in the northeast. The outlook for Thursday, mostly cloudy with showers. Winds will be westerlies, gale in exposed places for a time, turning southerly late, and a freezing level of 2,500 metres, sloping to 2,000 metres in the south. Now let's head down to the South Islands Mountains. This is to midnight tomorrow, first of all. The Kaikoura Range is fine, but rain developing tomorrow afternoon, falling as snow to 1,000 metres. For Kahurangi, Nelson Lakes and Paparoa National Parks, rain developing early morning, possibly heavy, and falling as snow above 1,600 metres. Rain easing in the evening, the Southern Alps and Mount Aspiring. Rain developing tonight, heavy at times, and falling as snow above 1,500 metres, but to 900 metres north of the Mackenzie Basin. Fiordland, rain heavy at times and falling as snow to 1,200 metres before dawn tomorrow, clearing to fine in the morning. Winds northwesterly, gales severe in exposed places about and south of Arthur's Pass, easing tomorrow morning. The freezing level 3,000 metres in the north, sloping to 1,400 metres in the south, lowering to 2,200 metres in the north tomorrow morning, then to 1,400 metres in the evening. The outlook for Tuesday, rain north of Mount Cook, with snow to 1,000 metres early, clearing. A few showers developing in the west later, turning to rain in Fiordland. Winds will be light, westerlies developing, rising to gale in exposed places south of Mount Cook, and the freezing level about 1,200 metres. The outlook for Wednesday, early rain south of Mount Aspiring, easing to isolated showers, scattered showers elsewhere in the west, clearing. Cloud clearing to fine in the east. Winds westerlies, gale in exposed places, dying out north of Mount Aspiring and easing further south. Freezing level 1,200 metres, rising to 2,200 metres in the north. The outlook for Thursday, cloudy periods in the west and south with a few showers and rain at times for Fiordland, mostly fine elsewhere, winds west to southwest, gale in exposed places for a time, and a freezing level of 2,000 metres in the north, sloping to 1,400 metres in the south. It's just gone 8 minutes past four. Postcards with Maggie Tweedy is coming right up, but we've got time for a couple of songs before that. First of all, from her 2024 album Sabotage, Mel Parsons is a singer-songwriter from the West Coast. Here she is with Circling the City.

0: And that was New Zealand-based songwriter, vocalist and session player Richie Setford with Conversation. It is 14 minutes past four and time now for Postcards with Maggie Tweedy, where we meet a musician sharing songs from her birthplace, Poland.
1: Kia ora koutou, ko Maggie Tweedy tōku ingoa. Welcome to Postcards with New Zealand-based pop musician Pat Piasta, who takes us on a tour through the historic streets, folk and classical sounds of her childhood spent in her birthplace, Poland.
2: Hi, my name is Pat Piasta. I am a 20-year-old singer from originally from Poland, but now living in New Zealand. I have been in New Zealand for 8 years now, almost. We moved here because my dad worked in an international company that offered a place here and we got it. So we just went and moved here. And yeah, it's been amazing. New Zealand has taught me a lot. To be honest, when we first got the news, I cried so much because you can imagine for a 12-year-old girl that just speaks Polish, it's a big move. But once I got here, I've made lifelong friends and like I call New Zealand my home now. Obviously, Poland is where I come from and it's a country I love deeply, but I have spent so much of my life here also. So I kind of have two homes, if that makes sense. So while I've lived in New Zealand for years now, Poland is where my story began. Poland is a country of striking contrast and deep history. It's located in Central Europe, bordered by Germany to the west, Czech Republic and Slovakia to south, Ukraine and Belarus and Russia to the east. We've got also access to the freezing cold, even during summer, as the Baltic Sea is to the north. The landscape is incredibly diverse, ranging from sandy beaches along the coast to the rugged Tatry Mountains in the south. Vast forests, rolling hills and picturesque lakes define much of the countryside, while cities like Kraków, Warsaw and Wrocław blend medieval charm with modern vibrancy. Poland has faced its share of challenges, from occupation to political turmoil, and music has always been a source of strength. Throughout Poland's long and sometimes hard history, music has always been a constant source of hope and resilience for its people. In the darkest times, it lifted spirits, united communities, and preserved the nation's identity. Artists like Kora, Czesław Niemien, created perfect music that wasn't just beautiful but defiant, giving people hope and a voice in uncertain times. This tradition of resilience is something I've carried into my own music. I grew up in Sosnowiec, a city that might not be as famous as Krakow or Warsaw, but it has its own charm. The streets I walked every day, the parks where I played, and the family gatherings that filled our home are always on my mind. Sosnowiec is a city where community matters, where our neighbours know each other, and where traditions are deeply respected. Growing up in Poland, I was immersed in its rich musical traditions. On one hand, there was Chopin, whose piano composition felt like the soul of Poland.

On the other hand, there was lively folk songs performed at festivals or family gatherings. This coexistence of the traditional and the modern is something I've always admired and tried to bring into my own music. I was born in Katowice, a city known for its industrial roots and vibrant cultural scene, before moving to Sosnowiec, where my childhood memories unfolded. Visiting my dad's family in Suhedniów was like stepping into another world. The farmland was peaceful, with endless fields and a sense of timelessness. There, life moved at a slower pace, and I learned to appreciate the beauty of simplicity. These visits often filled with music, whether it was my family singing folk songs or listening to the radio, which played everything from Polish classics to modern hits. This first song that I'm going to talk about is Nazywam się Niebo by Natalia Przybysz. This song transports me back to my childhood in Poland, where music was a huge part of my family life. Nazywam się Niebo by Natalia Przybysz is not just a song I loved as a child, but it was a part of our family soundtrack. I vividly remember a time where I got to meet Natalia at a concert. I was only 10, and that experience left a lasting impression, as she was one of my first inspirations to pursue music. This song takes me back to family gatherings, where we would sing together, harmonizing, as if we were all performing on a grand stage. On visits to Suhedniów, we would have meals featuring pierogi, bigos, and pasztet, all lovingly prepared by family members. So, pierogi are basically Polish dumplings, which are either with white cheese or meat. They were always my favorite as a child. Bigos is a cooked cabbage dish that was always on the table, especially on Christmas. And pasztet is my personal favorite, which is basically like a meat pate that your nanny would make every time you came over. These meals often lasted hours, with everyone talking, sharing stories, and breaking into songs. Music at home was a mix of folk, classical, and modern Polish hits. I vividly remember my dad always taking out his guitar and playing Sailor Chants. My auntie would always join him on the violin and the whole table would sing with us. It reminds me of Poland's rich musical tradition and of my family's support as I grew more confident in my musical abilities.

0: deserve.
1: Nazi Balm Shinebor by Natalia Eshibesh on RNZ National. The song is an ode to Pat Piazza's childhood singing with her family back home in Poland. 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
2: The second song I chose is Naprav by Lemon. I remember going to this concert with my parents. I didn't know who the artist was, and it was Lemon. And I remember hearing the song, and this song being why I chose to do music. Growing up in Poland, I often felt inspired by the powerful messages within Polish songs that spoke with resilience and transformation. Lemon's music exemplifies that. And Naprav, which means fix it, is a song that feels both intensely personal and universal. Its lyrics seem to echo Poland's own story of resilience, a country that has endured hardships and yet emerged with a strong cultural identity. Artists like Anna Maria Jopek and Edyta Górniak also create music with profound emotional depth, often drawing on Poland's cultural history to inspire strength and reflection. This tradition isn't just a genre, it's a reflection of who we are as people, always finding a light in the darkest moments. I deeply feel connected to the song, as I feel it makes me want to create a difference with my music and to leave a positive impact, much like the artists I admired growing up.

0: Lemon with the track Naprov, selected by Polish-born New Zealand-based musician Pat Piasta on Postcards, a musical journey of the country.
1: Granda by Brodka perfectly captures the energy and creativity that inspired me as a young artist. This song is so much more than just a pop track. It's vibrant, quirky, and unique, which is everything I loved about her as an artist. When I was younger, performing Brodka's song, Granda, gave me so much confidence. I remember being on the stage for the first time and singing this song, and it was the first time I felt free to do whatever I want, to be bold, to let loose, and just show myself to the public. Singing her music made me realize that I don't have to fit into any mold to be a great artist. I could just be myself. Granda is playful and full of life, and it reminds me of the happy times singing with my friends or rehearsing in my room, dreaming about what I could become. Adding this song to the lineup feels like a joyful nod to my beginnings and a way to share the artist who first made me believe in myself.

0: That was Granda by Brodka. 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
1: Next up on Postcards is Nic Dwarazy by Sana. The song title means It Will Never Happen Twice. This song, which incorporates the poetry of Wisława Szymborska, Poland's noble poet, beautifully bridges the gap between the country's poetic heritage and its modern music scene. When I listen to Nic Dwarazy, I feel connected to Poland's deep respect for history and tradition. The poem captures the feeling of natural life, love, and experiences, emphasizing that no moment can ever truly be repeated. Growing up, I often heard about Szymborska and her profound way of capturing life's complexities. Sanach re-edition brings a fresh, accessible twist to Szymborska's timeless words, reminding me of Poland's enduring appreciation for its cultural icons. The themes of Nic Dwarazy resonate deeply with my journey as a musician. Moving from Poland to New Zealand, I often reflected on how each stage of life shapes who we are, but can never be relived. Singing this song reminds me of the beauty in both the fleeting and enduring moments of life, much like my connection to Poland itself, a piece of my identity that changes yet stays rooted in my heart. The song speaks to me as a reminder that even as I carve my path in music, I am a part of a lineage of Polish storytellers, with my own voice contributing to the long-standing tradition.

This is a new music discovery I found. Her name is Hania Rani. She's a Polish pianist, and this is her song Glass.

0: The talented Polish pianist Hania Arani with her song Glass on RNZ National. 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
1: The next song up is Szary Świat by Sana and Kwiat Jabłoni. Szary Świat means the grey world, and it's a song that rekindled my connection to Polish music after many years in New Zealand. My cousins played it to me a while back, and it brought me straight back to the rich soundscapes of Poland that shaped my musical tastes. I performed the song with my cousin at my music video premiere party in Ponsonby, and I felt a sense of pride in where I come from and a deep appreciation for my heritage. This song captures the feeling of being grounded in one's roots, even when living far away from home. It reminds me of the moments shared with my family and friends in Poland, and it has given me a renewed sense of pride in sharing Polish music with my audience in New Zealand, bridging the two worlds I call home. Poland has left an incredible mark on my music. The values I learned growing up, resilience, community, and storytelling are at the heart of every song I write. The folk melodies I heard as a child often find their way into my work, whether consciously or subconsciously. Even now, singing in Polish feels like coming home. It's a way to stay connected to my roots and share a piece of Poland with the world.

That was Sharishpiat by Sana and Kfiat Yaboni. Now that you've heard my life journey about Poland and New Zealand, I would like to introduce you to my new music. My newest release, Small Talk, reflects both the lessons I've learned from my Polish heritage and the diverse experiences I gained living in New Zealand. This song and its music video were created with the help of people from all walks of life, and it speaks to the kind of unity I value deeply. While working on the video, I thought about the importance of connecting with people and the pride I felt in my cultural background. Poland taught me the value of community, resilience, and staying true to oneself. This song is my way of honoring those values and embracing the blend of cultures I now live within, showing how they influence the artist I'm becoming. This is Small Talk by Pat Piasta. If you resonate with my story, you can follow me online as Pat Piasta on Spotify, Instagram, TikTok, and YouTube.

0: pop musician Pat Piasta speaking about her Polish heritage on this episode of Postcards. 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Today's episode was produced by Maggie Tweedy and engineered by William Saunders. Ma te wa.
1: Thanks very much, Maggie. That was Postcards, a musical journey through the streets of Poland. And to listen to this program again or more from the Postcard series, head to rnz.co.nz and search Postcards. It's 8 minutes to five. To get to the news, we've got time for a couple of songs. Originally written by Nina Simone in 1966, Tere Moana Rapley's version was released in 1995. Here she is with Four Women.

And that was Tere Moana Rapley with Four Women. It is 3 minutes to five. Here's a bit of Fat Freddy's Drop with Boondigger.

RNZ Pacific is now closing on this frequency. In a few moments' time, we open on 13690 kHz in the 22-metre band. Once again, retune now to 13690 kHz in the 22-metre band. 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

0: RNZ News at 5 o'clock. Kia ora, good afternoon. I'm Sarah Bradley. National says it's done the sums on Labor's policies and there's a multi-billion dollar hidden bill. Finance Minister Nicola Willis has released an eight-page document claiming there's an $18.2 billion shortfall between Labor's policies and revenue. She's highlighted Labor's $20 cap on public transport fares, saying it will cost $1.6 billion a year, not the $65 million Labor has calculated. Ms. Willis says the country deserves better.
1: The New Zealand government can't continually borrow to fund uncosted election promises. That way lies credit downgrades, interest rate hikes, and a dangerous debt spiral. New Zealand actually needs a government made up of people who pay attention to the detail.
0: Labor says National wouldn't be attacking Labor's plans if it wasn't worried about its own. And Labor's finance spokesperson says National's attack is desperate. Barbara Edmonds says the economy's in worse shape than when the coalition took office, and National should focus on that instead.
2: This is about as desperate as it gets. National wouldn't be attacking Labor's plans if they weren't worried about their own. And this is a distraction from the own record because they know New Zealanders are worse off after 3 years of broken promises.
0: Barbara Edmonds says Labor will release its full fiscal plan later this year so New Zealanders can see how it intends to fund its policies. It's unclear when a deal between Iran and the United States will be signed as both sides signal an agreement is close, the ABC's Ali Crew reports.
3: US President Donald Trump has taken to social media to declare a deal will be signed with Iran today and the Strait of Hormuz will be immediately reopened. Mr. Trump says he wants the process to go smoothly, but says if it doesn't, we have the ultimate alternative, hopefully to be never used again. It comes after Iran's foreign ministry confirmed a peace deal will be signed soon, but downplayed the chances of it being signed today. Meanwhile, fighting in Lebanon is continuing, with a number of people reportedly killed in Israeli strikes. Tehran had earlier made a ceasefire in Lebanon and an Israeli withdrawal from the country, a condition of reaching an agreement with Washington.
0: A study involving New Zealand patients and hospitals has uncovered what researchers are calling a hidden pandemic of lung complications after surgery. The four-year study involved 3,500 patients in Australia, New Zealand and Hong Kong, including more than 400 participants from this country. Researcher and intensive care specialist, Associate Professor Jay Darvill, says the study found one in five patients experienced post-operative lung problems.
4: I must say I was surprised, perhaps from the anaesthesiologist side of things, seeing how common they were. One fifth of patients having post-operative pulmonary complications is a significant number.
0: Jay Darvill says a newer drug used to reverse muscle relaxants after surgery could help improve recovery outcomes. The commission responsible for investigating believed miscarriages of justice is struggling to keep up with demand for its services. The Criminal Cases Review Commission told the Justice Select Committee it had seen increased demands with 110 applications this financial year, compared with 91 the previous year and 75 the year before. It said it had reduced its historical backlog from 126 to 63 cases in April this year, but has not reached a business-as-usual working model. The Commission says its staff turnover was high during the past year for a range of reasons. Today marks 6 months since the Bondi terror attack in Sydney's eastern suburbs. The Australian state's Jewish community is marking the day with a memorial. New South Wales Jewish Board of Deputies CEO Michelle Goldman told the ABC, tonight's service will be a solemn occasion.
5: There are many still dealing with permanent and life-changing injuries, and there are many who will carry the psychological injury and trauma with them for months and years ahead. But the important thing is to come together to unite.
0: 15 people were killed in December's attack. People are being urged to make a household emergency plan ahead of a mobile alert test tonight. The National Emergency Management Authority is holding its ninth annual test, with a warning expected to be blasted out from phones between 6 and 7 o'clock tonight. Director John Price hopes the timing provides an ideal opportunity for families to think about emergencies.
6: A lot of our family whānau, we're all often at home on a Sunday night, and this is about testing the phones or the system, but it's also about having the conversation that goes on the back of that. Let's talk about what this means. Let's discuss what we would do if there was an emergency and have a plan.
0: John Price says New Zealand is the second most hazardous country in the world when it comes to natural disasters. An automatic crash alert from a smartphone in Palmerston North has led to the discovery of a cache of weapons. Police received the alert early on Saturday morning and traced it to a vehicle that had crashed into the side of a commercial building on Bourke Street. Officers found a man holding a loaded crossbow and seized weapons, including a stolen rifle, an air rifle, four samurai swords, a machete, a hunting knife, and a large amount of ammunition. A 22-year-old man is due to appear in the District Court in Palmerston North next week. To sport, the 53-year NBA title drought is finally over for the New York Knicks with their 94-90 victory over the San Antonio Spurs in Game 5 of the Finals series. The Knicks won the series 4-1 with captain Jalen Brunson leading the way in San Antonio today with 45 points. Brunson told ESPN he managed to exclude all the outside noise and just concentrate on one thing.
7: Every time I got the ball, all I could think about is all the hours in the summer. For every summer I had since I ever could remember making this a reality. So whenever I had the ball, I'm just thinking about just me alone in the gym.
0: The win has set off jubilant celebrations in Madison Square Garden in New York. The All Whites are also blocking out the noise and narrowing their focus to their first Football World Cup opponent, Iran. New Zealand last played Iran nearly 20 years ago. There will be a lot of external interest into Tuesday's match in Los Angeles given the recent hostilities between Iran and Cup co-host, the United States. Nando Pinaka says they've spent days analysing the Iranian team.
8: We're looking at their strengths, their weaknesses, where we can hurt them. But a lot of the time we're also focused on ourselves. We have a really good team, we have really good players, and where we can hurt them with the players we do have. So, we've been looking at a lot of stuff.
0: In today's matches, Brazil and Morocco fought out to a 1-1 draw, as did Qatar and Switzerland, while Scotland had their first win at the tournament since 1990, beating Haiti 1-0. In the day's final game, Australia are playing Turkey. And Liam Lawson will start from 8th on the grid for the Spanish Grand Prix early tomorrow. The Racing Bulls driver was happy with his effort, which equals his best Formula One qualifying position registered in Melbourne in March.
9: Yeah, I mean, we'd love to keep it going. That's the target. We've had a fast car all weekend. The tyres are definitely struggling here, so I'm sure it's going to be a tough race.
0: Mercedes driver George Russell has pole position for the Grand Prix, which starts at 1 a.m. That's the news.
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0: Now the short forecast from Met Service to midnight tomorrow. Northland, Auckland, Coromandel, Waikato and Bay of Plenty. Mainly fine, however mostly cloudy about Waikato with the odd shower spreading to Bay of Plenty tomorrow. Gisborne and Hawke's Bay, fine weather. Waitomo to Wellington and Wairarapa, including the Central High Country. Cloudy periods with isolated showers. Showers increasing tomorrow and turning to rain, possibly heavy later. Nelson, Marlborough and Canterbury, generally fine today. Rain spreading north to tomorrow, possibly heavy for a time in inland Canterbury. Buller, Grey and Westland, cloudy with rain in Westland and Fiordland, possibly heavy, spreading elsewhere tomorrow. Rain clearing south of Hukitika in the morning and everywhere by evening. Otago and Southland, often cloudy, scattered rain or showers developing in Southland, spreading northwards this afternoon and evening, clearing tomorrow evening. And for the Chatham Islands, partly cloudy, the odd shower tomorrow. 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It's coming up to 10. 10 minutes past 5. We have Guyon Espner and 30 coming up in a few minutes, but we've got time for a little bit of music before then. This is from his 2021 album titled Buddha. Here is Luke Buddha with Here Comes the Wind.

0: That was the beautiful voice of Rhea Hall with Love Will Lead Us Home. It's from her 2017 album Rules of Engagement. Rhea Hall is a Tauranga-based singer-songwriter who blends her love of waiata and kapahaka with futuristic soul productions. It is 17 minutes past five. It's time for this week's programme of 30 with Guy On.
1: Nau mai, haere mai, piki mai, kake mai, kia ora iwi, and welcome to 30 with me, Guy On Espinner. We do 30 minutes with one guest and no cuts, so what we record is what you get. This is what our guest today wants to change. For 30 years, MMP has been dominated by one man, Winston Peters, who as King of the Kingmakers has installed two Labour governments and two national ones. Opportunity Party leader Kule Wong wants to knock Winston Peters off his throne as Kingmaker, saying if her party gets into Parliament, it would work with Labour or National on major policy reform. Now, they want a radical tax reset, which would introduce a land tax, which would then fund a universal basic income. The Opportunity Party also wants to ban seabed mining and to fund free public transport, to name just a few of their policies. But to get into Parliament, you need either 5% of the party vote or you need to win an electorate seat. The Opportunity Party, they've tried and failed three times. Kule Wong has only been leader since November 2025 and the election is in November of this year. Can she do it? Let's start the clock. 30 minutes with Kule Wong.

0: Kia ora Wong, welcome to 30.
1: Kia ora, thanks for having me.
0: Can you knock Winston Peters off his throne as kingmaker?
1: I think we can provide a credible alternative for the parties to work with.
0: Yeah, and does that mean that you are positioning yourself as kingmaker?
1: Yeah, I mean, we've openly said we would work with either National or Labor, and I think what's important is we want to bring a sense of stability back to New Zealand politics. It really feels like we've ended up in this pendulum politics situation where we've got a left block and a right block, and we swing between them every 3 or 6 years. And instead of moving forward on our big issues, we just spend more time undoing each other's work and slapping a different name on a piece of policy and not really tackling the things like, you know, our ageing population and suffering.
0: Well, you talk about those two things, both of which Winston Peters has railed against. Do you see him as a handbrake?
1: Yeah.
0: Do you?
1: Yeah, that is one of the analogies we use, is that he has been a handbrake on progress, whereas we see ourselves as an accelerator to the future. And that's the role we would play in terms of keeping Labor and National accountable to that progress and moving forward.
0: He's a tough operator, isn't he?
1: He certainly is. And you've got to give him credit. He has done extraordinarily well for himself and for his party to be in government so many times. But then it raises the question, what has he really done for New Zealand when we're still really struggling with some of these big issues?
0: How would you answer that?
1: How would I answer what he's done for New Zealand? I think that he has played both the left and the right off of each other, and I don't think that's serving New Zealanders. You know, I give him credit for things like the gold card and stuff that he has done for seniors, but there are a lot of young people that are really worried about their future in this country at the moment, and they're not sure what New Zealand is going to look like in 2050, and I can't see an inspiring vision coming from New Zealand First or any of the other parties for that matter.
0: All right, and we'll come back to that throughout the interview, but let's just start with who you are, because a lot of people will be seeing you probably for the first time. Tell us what sort of person you are, what your background is, roughly.
1: Yeah, I have spent 15 years working in the business sector in sustainability primarily. So I, from, you know, a very kind of early in my career, have seen the opportunity for business as a force for good. If we can harness the best of innovation and great ideas and competition to solve some of the world's biggest social environmental problems, that's a really exciting place to be. So that's what's really driven me in terms of my career. As a person, I'm a mum, I've got two young kids, I grew up in Auckland, spent 9 years in London, and now I want to make New Zealand as you know, as awesome as of a place it can be if I'm going to live here for the rest of my life and raise my kids here.
0: What's your tribe? I mean, you're a social liberal, an atheist, someone who wants to decriminalise cannabis and other drugs, is that you?
1: I am a young person, I suppose I'm a millennial if you're going to class me, and I want to build a future that is full of innovation, that looks after people and the planet. And I don't think that that's that complicated or hard, but I don't see anyone leading that future in New Zealand at the moment. And so that's why I've stepped into this role.
0: Would you describe yourself as a social liberal?
1: Yeah, I suppose you could put, if you want to put labels on it. I think we've steered clear of the left-right spectrum when it comes to political labels, because I don't think that that actually accurately represents where people sit these days. I think we are. I am socially liberal on lots of issues. I think I'm probably more economically conservative than other people that might call themselves liberal. So yeah, I think we all have different facets of our personality.
0: Yeah, you followed a similar career trajectory to the Green Party's former co-leader, James Shaw. And in fact, I think you've said that he is someone that you can kind of align yourself with. Is that fair?
1: Yeah, I really respect what James did for the environmental movement in New Zealand, and you know, and former Greens leaders as well before that. He had a way of being pragmatic, of bringing other people with him. Obviously, the Zero Carbon Act was the culmination of a lot of those efforts, bringing people, you know, from both the left and the right together on that piece of legislation. And so I think it's a shame that it seems like they've lost a bit of that pragmatism in the Greens, and I think there's space for that.
0: What do you mean by that? Do you think they've gone too far in the sort of social justice warrior sort of stuff, or...?
1: Yeah, I think it's that, and also just the approach, even when it comes to environmental issues. I've been in that position. I've worked in sustainability my whole career. I've been the activist. I've been at the protests. And I've learned that that doesn't always bring people on the journey with you. In some cases, it makes them kind of want to push back even further. And so I think that you have to approach these issues trying to understand what drives other people. And that's what I want to bring to this role.
0: I mean, isn't this Opportunity Party a left-wing party? The donors seem to think so. Philip Mills, who's a major funder of Labour and the Greens, has given you $100,000 this year. I mean, and you said that you had sympathies towards some of the centre-right economics, but what are some policies of yours which are genuinely centre-right?
1: Well, we've had donations from people across the political spectrum, from both in the left and the right. So I would definitely counter that and say we've had support from both. You know, our tax policy, even though people call it a very left-wing policy, it has many of the same objectives of what traditional right-wing parties are trying to achieve, you know, tax breaks for working people, both at the lower income and potentially at higher income as well. Under our tax reset, if you are on a high income and you don't own property, you might get a tax cut. And so I think that could be really compelling for the right side of politics as well.
0: Okay, let's dive into that, because there is a lot in this policy. Mm. The land tax is one of your key policies that you've laid out already. So that's a 1.75 land tax on urban land, 0.5% on rural land. And so the idea is you raise about $28 billion and then you spend $24 billion on reforming tax benefits and paying out this universal income, or citizens' income, as you call it. So let's crack into the land tax. Why is this a good idea? Why are you promoting this?
1: So I think New Zealand has been widely critiqued for having a narrow tax base. Many economists have said that, the OECD has said that, and property is an obvious place that doesn't get taxed in New Zealand, and it's created this really unhealthy relationship and reliance on the property market to prop out our economy. It means that we don't have as much money flowing into businesses, shares, funds that might fund the infrastructure we need. And so I think it's a shift that we need to make as a country. We can't continue to rely on house prices increasing at the same rate that they have over the last couple of decades.
0: No, and indeed your land tax, by your own reckoning, would decrease property values by 10 or 15%. That's going to alarm some people watching this, isn't it?
1: It is challenging. And look, I'm one of those people. I bought a house in that COVID bubble. I don't particularly want to see equity in my home drop. But at the same time, I have two young kids and I want them to be able to afford to buy a house if they want to in the future.
0: Okay, but if the land values drop, so does your revenue base.
1: So we,
0: because if the land values drop 10 or 15%, well, suddenly you're not getting the tax on that land.
1: Well, we estimate that it will drop in the short term, but then, as with all goods, it will rise again with inflation. So, you know, land prices will continue to rise over time. There is a bit of an adjustment that needs to be made. And some of it is already starting to be made, which is good. You know, house prices have come down a little bit, but we do need to see a bit more of a correction to bring back that value to income ratio, for example. You know, it's currently at around 6 or 7 times income versus three or four
0: is more affordable, isn't it? For sure. You're going to get some anomalies, though, in this. And the classic one is your 80-year-old who lives in Mount Eden, who's an elderly person, say, the land's worth $1 million. So you'd be asking them for, what, $17,500 a year, which they probably couldn't afford if they were living on super. So those sorts of things are going to be a challenge, aren't they?
1: Yeah, it is challenging. And again, when I was going through the policy, that example is my parents. They are now retired. They depend on super. They would have to be paying that land tax either out of their savings or they could defer it, which is part of our policy. So retirees would be able to defer that land tax until the property is sold or handed down.
0: But if you're 80 years old and you have to defer it, you do end up living for 15 more years. That would be $262,000 off the estate. Mm-hmm. Kids aren't really going to love that, are they?
1: So I think there's a couple of options for people in that situation. They could either downsize and look at, you know, how many years they might be looking to defer, or they I think they could, they, you know, they could invest that money into shares and still be making a return on that money, and downsize their property at the same time. You know, a lot of these people have invested and in made a million or millions of dollars on the value of their property, and so I think it's fair to tax some of those gains.
0: Okay, it's also a 0.5% tax on rural land, which doesn't sound like much, but it's not uncommon to have $10 million value dairy farm in New Zealand. That would be higher than the average, but there'd be many of those. Mm. So you'd want $50,000 a year from them too, wouldn't you? The farmers, I don't know that they will be, you know, swinging from the rafters at that prospect.
1: So I think, you know, with rural land, the thing to remember as well is that those people will also receive a citizen's income, and this applies to everyone over the age of 18. Obviously, with super annuitants, they're already receiving some of that support, but farmers would get the citizen's income, which would offset some of that $50,000. And often on farms, you'll have more than two people living on that property, so they could all contribute to that value. But the same problem exists in our rural land, that the land prices have risen more than what's affordable. And often now farmers are relying just on the capital gains from a property rather than the value of the business itself. And we don't think that that's a sustainable business model going forward. We want the businesses to be the most valuable part of the farm.
0: Okay, you talked about the citizen's income. Let's crack into that. So every citizen and resident, I believe, who's over 18 would get roughly $20,000 a year. What, tax-free?
1: Tax-free.
0: No forms?
1: No forms, just straight into the bank account. Yep.
0: To anyone? I mean, millionaires as well? I mean, does everyone get this, or is it means tested?
1: It's not means tested, so everyone gets it. With a millionaire, they're likely to own quite a lot of property and expensive property, so they will be paying a lot more in land tax. So they're not really going to be better off because they'll be paying out, you know, potentially $100,000 or more.
0: Why give it to everyone though, even for people who don't need it?
1: Because of the simplicity of the system. And so, you know, the way that we've designed this as a package is that it's still a progressive system. So we're not giving away free money necessarily to those millionaires because they're paying their tax in other ways through property. But the simplicity of the system means that we could save potentially 2,000 jobs in MSD, repurpose those to something that's a bit, you know, more productive than sitting on a phone for 8 hours a day checking on, you know, whether people have jumped through the right hoops or not.
0: Yeah, checking on their relationship status.
1: Exactly.
0: And how many nights they've stayed with their partner or whatever it is. I mean, because as I understand it, this universal basic income or citizen's income, it replaces all the benefits as well. You're going to strip all that out, are you, and replace it with that?
1: Yeah, so there are five benefits that it replaces, but there are still top-ups where people wouldn't be receiving any less than they receive now. So that's a commitment and a promise that we've made, is that through this system we're not reducing anyone's benefits.
0: But you're not increasing benefits either, are you?
1: Not at this stage, but, you know, benefits will increase, you know, over time, you know, with inflation and things like that. But, yeah, so people would receive those top-ups, things like disability allowance, child support, those things will remain. And so there is still some checking of people's circumstances for that, but it's a lot more simplified than what we currently have at the moment.
0: Okay. In terms of tax, your policy material, when I read it, said that you would be offering an effective tax cut for the vast majority of New Zealanders. But the tax rates you're proposing are actually significantly higher than they are now.
1: They are, and that's all part of the packaged up system. So this tax reset is implemented, you know, it would all need to be implemented in full together. So you've got the citizen's income, the land tax, and then the change in the income tax brackets. That combined means that you're effectively not paying tax on the first $60,000 that you earn.
0: I see, because you're replacing the current rates with just three simple ones, aren't you? 28% for income up to $50,000,
1: yep.
0: 34% on income between $50,000 and $200,000, and then for every dollar over $200,000, you'd be taxing at 39 mm-hmm. cents in the dollar. Mm-hmm. So you're knocking out those lower rates. Can you guarantee that every low-income worker would be better off under your policy?
1: That's the modelling that we've shown. So when people receive that citizen's income, essentially $20,000 a year, then, as I said, up to $60,000, they're effectively paying no tax, which is a much better position than they are in now. And then that gradually, you know, between that $60,000 and $200,000, as you said, depending on how much property they own. So if they don't own any property at all and continue to rent, then they'll be much better off. If they own property, someone like me who's on a median income and owns my own home will be about sort of net neutral in terms of what I pay in terms of tax at the moment. We don't want to punish those people or disincentivize home ownership completely. But it is, you know, what we have calculated is that 70% of people would be better off, 20% would be about the same, and 10% of New Zealanders would be paying more.
0: Which 10% are paying more?
1: Mainly people that have really expensive property and are on high incomes.
0: Okay. To what extent is a citizen's income trying to future-proof against mass job displacement driven by AI?
1: That's a huge part of it as well. I think, you know, a citizen's income, there's a lot of benefits for providing a safety net for people when they are, you know, find themselves out of a job for longer than they would like, having to care for a sick or loved one who's become sick or, you know, needs extra support. There's lots of these things that hit us in life, and at the moment our safety net isn't really designed to catch everybody that ends up there. And particularly with things like AI joblessness, we might be seeing unemployment rates of, you know, 10% and upwards in the near future. And I don't think our current welfare system is designed to cope with that.
0: No, but you could argue that 19,400, I think the figure is, that's not enough to live on, is it?
1: It's not enough.
0: It's tax-free though, isn't it, as I understand it?
1: Yeah, and it's not enough to live on. And that is also part of the point. We don't want people to just be sitting around doing nothing. We do want them to get out and work. If you compare it actually to our current welfare system, where your benefits get clawed back as soon as you go out and get some work, there's not really much incentive there because you could just sit at home and earn the same amount as you would going out and working 5 to 10 hours a week.
0: Just circling back to AI, how big a revolution do you think it's going to be in terms of job displacement, job loss?
1: I think it's going to be pretty significant. And the fact that the OpenAI founder himself conducted a three-year study of UBI in California shows that, you know, that they see that risk as real. And technology, we have learned over the years that it can be used for good or bad. And I think the important thing is to plan for it and to design the kind of future that we want to see. It might mean that people are being paid, going to work less. But then if we can have something like a citizen's income, which means they can use that time productively to contribute to their local community or volunteer at a local community garden, spend more time with their kids and teaching them how to play sport, that might be a great future that's worth aspiring to.
0: Do you think that human purpose and having, you know, a search for meaning, do you think that that's going to be one of the challenges of AI?
1: I think that the human element is always going to be important and stay core to who we are as a society. And we're already seeing that. I think I've worked in, you know, when I was at KPMG and even in my role now, you know, we use AI tools and it doesn't quite have that same level of creativity and intuition that we as humans have. So I think there's always going to be a role for us. But it's about being smart about that and designing our businesses, our organizations, our society in a way that harnesses the best of it.
0: Okay, let's crack into some more of your policy and then I want to finish with the strategy element and the politics. You want compulsory super, right? And you want 12% contributions, 6% employer, 6% employee. So how quickly would you aim to phase something like that in?
1: So we've actually laid out a 10-year implementation plan as part of our tax reset. That's a starting point and open to discussion with other parties on that. But we do think it's important to phase it in alongside things like the land tax and the citizens' income as well. But we do need to get to a point where I think we have compulsory KiwiSaver. Because we want to make it affordable for the government to be able to support our older people. But also it's, you know, we've seen Australia and what it's done for their infrastructure, for the funds that are able to invest back into what that country needs to be more productive. And we've fallen behind on that. So the best time to start would have been 20 years ago. The next best time will be today.
0: Well, we did start in 1975, but someone cancelled it in 1976.
1: Yeah.
0: Are you talking?

0: affect
1: to means test super
0: rather than to change the age. Yeah, because I think, you know, when you increase the age, you've got different life expectancy rates of different groups of people. People, you know,
1: tough on labourers too, isn't it? People use their bodies for work.
0: Yeah.
1: Have you got a view roughly on where you would means test it?
0: Oh, I haven't got. We haven't set out those numbers and looked at what means testing would actually look like. But I think, you know, we would prefer that to raising the age.
1: Okay. Public transport. I think you called recently for free public transport. And I think you had some metrics suggesting this might be $150 million or so. Why would that be a priority for large expenditure?
0: So one of the things that I was actually quite surprised to learn is that we already fund 9/10 of the cost of public transport. And if we could fund that last 10%, we would get so much more ridership and so much more benefit for our communities out of it. That makes it the $150 million actually seem like not that big of an investment to get a huge amount of gain. And I think if we're going to invest in a future where we have a low emissions, you know, a good public transport system as part of our community that we want to design, you know, that could make a huge difference to that for younger people, for low income people, and in terms of designing the sorts of cities that we want.
1: Okay. You've also talked about wanting to clean up politics. Mm. What are your priorities there?
0: So one of the big things here is around lobbying. So New Zealand has quite loose laws around lobbying.
1: Well, we don't have any, really.
0: Exactly. And so, you know, introducing things like a compulsory lobbying register, limiting the number of years before ministers can go into lobbying roles after they leave Parliament. At the moment, you can just walk straight out.
1: So-called revolving door. You can go either way.
0: Exactly.
1: In or out. Yeah.
0: Yeah.
1: You'd want to crack down on that.
0: Yeah, yeah. And I think, you know, having greater transparency around that, it sort of feels like at the moment we hear stories about lobbying and we sort of just accept that as normal politics in New Zealand.
1: What examples worry you?
0: Well, I think commercial fishing is a big one. I think, you know, it's no secret that New Zealand First is largely supported by a lot of the big commercial fishing companies. And we've seen that in the legislation that's favoured those commercial interests over recreational fishers and conservation. Mm. And, you know, whether or not it is that black and white, whether or not, you know, it's a little bit more grey.
1: Do you sense an erosion in some of those standards of integrity in New Zealand democracy and politics?
0: Yeah, I do. And I think it's sadly leading to a lot of loss of trust from the New Zealand public in our politics. Most people now are just tuning out because they don't think that either their vote doesn't make a difference or, you know, that whether they vote left or right, we're just going to get more of the same. And that's a really dangerous place, I think, for our democracy to go.
1: And that's the void that you are shouting into now, isn't it? You have to somehow get people to actually resonate with what you're saying. Mm. The party's tried 3 times and failed. What's different this time? How are you going to make it over that 5% threshold? You need what? What's that, 120,000 votes or something, is it?
0: About 120, 130. Okay. I'm saying 150 just to be safe. So
1: you've got to sell out Eden Park 3 times.
0: Yeah.
1: My Coldplay did it, but how are you going to do it?
0: Yeah, you know, I think that we are a very different party. We've learnt a lot over the 3 elections that we've run in. And I think our strategy is working. We're seeing better polling, better membership numbers, better donations than we've ever had before. And I think that's a result of us getting out into the community and having those conversations with everyday New Zealanders. We have to earn their trust. Not just expect that them reading our policy manifesto is going to be enough for them to vote on. They need to believe that we are going to be good advocates for them in Parliament. And that takes time and us getting out and talking to people.
1: Okay, some of the policy areas that we've discussed today, they're highly interesting. They're pretty radical in terms of reset. You'd have almost no chance of getting a lot of that through as a minor party, would you? Let's say you creep over the 5% threshold, which would be an amazing result for you, and you had 6, 7, 8 MPs at tops.
0: Yeah.
1: You're not going to be able to reset the tax system, are you? So what are the key things that you would, we call them bottom lines at times, but pick your own phrase. But what would you want to be going into those coalition negotiations with either Labour or National? What are the big things for you that you would realistically get over the line?
0: Yeah, I think we're not naive to think that we, as a new party entering Parliament for the first time, will be able to do tax reform overnight. I think we've acknowledged that. We would like a seat at the table to explore something like this further and bring other parties in on the

0: conversation and explore that. And things that I think we could get across the line to actually enact would be around energy. That's a policy priority for us. Our energy policy talks about a capacity investment scheme to incentivise more generation and abundant
1: renewable
0: energy.
1: That's right. Don't you want to triple the amount of renewables?
0: Triple the amount of renewable energy, accelerate electrification, get on with it, build a long-term energy strategy. I think that's something both Labor and National will want to do, particularly now given the fuel crisis. I think there's stuff around the oceans there where we would like to claw back some of that preference for the commercial industry and set up a sustainable fishing industry for the future. And I think there's stuff around the cleaning up politics, bringing democracy back, whether that's citizens' assemblies, stronger lobbying laws. We'd like to see something like that in a coalition agreement.
1: Okay, so they are possibly your three of your higher priorities anyway.
0: Yeah, and we're clear on, if people go to our policy page on our website, we've got five top priorities there. Those are the things we're mainly focusing on this year.
1: And you talked about having a seat at the table. Would that mean the cabinet table? I mean, are you going into this with the hope of being a cabinet minister?
0: Possibly. Depends who the other partners are, what their focus is. I mean, if you look at Labor, for example, they've already talked about a capital gains tax. So, we might be able to work with them on something around revenue or finance. Whether it's National, I think we would want to be pushing harder on the environment and maybe taking some of the portfolios where we can hold them accountable on environmental issues. It depends on the partner. We also recognise that we're new to Parliament and we've got lots to learn. But I think we've got some really talented people that would make excellent MPs.
1: So it is really about replacing New Zealand First for you, isn't it? Because you were saying you could work, with National and ACT? With the opportunities, or you could work with Labor and the Greens. Mm-hmm. You don't have a preference. You could work with either.
0: We don't have a preference, and I think that's an important line to maintain and to hold, because that's what creates the stability and stops that pendulum from swinging so far from the left and the right. I think what New Zealand First has done is actually accentuate that pendulum over the last couple of decades, whereas we want to keep it as little as possible in terms of swinging from left to right, because that's what I hear from businesses, teachers, doctors. They're sick of being pulled in multiple different directions. They just want a steady path forward.
1: Okay, you talked about breaching the 5% threshold. The other way to get into Parliament is to win an electorate seat. You're standing in Mount Albert. Have you sought or would you seek an electoral accommodation? In other words, asking one of the parties to stand aside so that you can win, and that way you wouldn't need to win the 5%.
0: Well, I think as we've just discussed, we have to maintain that neutral position really strongly. So we wouldn't be making any deals. We won't be making any deals. If they want to stand candidates down and make way for us, that's great. But there'll be no quid pro quo from our side.
1: Have you had any of those discussions with either of the parties?
0: No, we haven't. I've met with them at events and things. We've had some nice chats, but no strategy discussions.
1: Was Winston Peters among those leaders you talked to?
0: I haven't actually spoken to him directly, but I've been on a few panels with Shane Jones and we got along fine.
1: And how do you see the big two major parties? You'd be working with one of them as Prime Minister if you were to get in.
0: Yeah.
1: Do you rate Chris Luxon?
0: I think for both the Chris's, what they are really lacking is that long-term vision for New Zealand. And I think regardless of who it is, that's what we are going to be pushing them hard on, is what is the New Zealand we want to create by 2050? And how we're not going to stop our young people from leaving by anything we can really do to change their lives.
1: You spent 10 years in London, I think.
0: Yeah. And, we're not going to change their lives overnight, but we can tell them the kind of country that we want to build so that they'll either come back, in 5-10 years, or maybe they'll delay going overseas because they think that that's a country worth working towards. I think that that's what's really missing with both Labor and National.
1: Is this a one-shot wonder for you? If you don't make it, are you out and back to sustainability work or whatever?
0: No, to be honest, I came into this, saying I'd give it a year and see how it goes and maybe I'll go back. But now that I've done 7 months in the role, I can't see myself leaving, even if we don't quite make the 5%. So I'd hopefully stick around if I can, if the party will keep me.
1: How do you rate your chances if 10 was certainty and 0 was no chance? How do you rate your chances of getting in?
0: I mean, after we had a good poll yesterday, I'm sitting at about a 7.
1: All right.
0: Yeah.
1: Let's see how it goes. Thank you very much for joining us. Really appreciate your time. And thanks for coming into the studio.
0: Thank you.
1: That was 30 Minutes with Kule Wong. This is 30 with me, Guy and Espina. We'll catch you next time.

And thank you, Guyan. 30 will be back next week. It is 11 minutes to 6 to take us to the top of the hour and the news with Phil O'Brien. We've got time for a few songs. The first, released in 1983, it spent 13 weeks in the New Zealand charts, peaking at number 2. He's the brother of Neil, founding member of Split Enz and now a successful solo act. Here's Tim Finn with A Fraction Too Much Friction.

Oh, that's right. I bet you were all singing along like me. That was Tim Finn with A Fraction Too Much Friction. It is 7 minutes to six. This next number is from the album A Deeper Life in 2025. It's an instrumental. This is an electronic duo originally from Auckland, consisting of brothers Louis and Ben Hillicker Hales. It features Nathan Haynes, the fabulous jazz saxophonist. He was born in Auckland in 1972. He is Chaos in the CBD with Love Language.

And that was Chaos in the CBD featuring Nathan Haynes, and that number was called Love Language. It is 2 minutes to six to take us to the top of the news. Let's have a little bit of the James Bond theme from Dr. No.

0: RNZ News at 6. Good evening, I'm Phil O'Brien. Labour's finance spokesperson says National's attack on the opposition's policy costings is desperate. National claims there's an $18.2 billion gap between what Labour plans to spend and the revenue it expects to gain. Its finance spokesperson Nicola Willis has challenged Labour to explain that gap. Labour's Barbara Edmonds says the economy's in worse shape than when the coalition took office, and National should focus on that instead. Labour will release its full fiscal plan later this year so New Zealanders can see how it intends to fund its policies. National's finance minister says the party was very conservative with its figures in its document called Labour's Hidden Bill.
1: We have generously assumed that Labour won't actually put money to their fiery words about a long list of policies, including reinstating the Māori Health Authority, re-indexing benefits to wages, restoring the final year fees-free scheme, reinstating the GIDI fund.
0: Nicola Willis denies National is panicking by compiling the document. New Zealand First says it's unlikely a law liberalising genetic technology will be passed before the election. The Gene Technology Bill seeks to end an effective 30-year ban on the use of technologies like gene editing outside the laboratory. It's part of the National Party's coalition agreements with both ACT and New Zealand First and was intended to have passed by the end of last year. New Zealand First leader Winston Peters says his party won't support it without the addition of extra safeguards. He says it's clear the matter will become an election issue. Surf Life Saving New South Wales is using drones to assess whether to reopen a number of Sydney beaches following yesterday's shark attack at Coogee. Bondi is also among the beaches closed. A 35-year-old woman remains in a stable but critical condition after yesterday's attack. A rural leader says farmers were spending up larger than usual at field days, which wrapped up yesterday. The rural economy has been buoyant after thousands of Fonterra shareholders received payouts for the sale of consumer brands. Federated Farmers President Wayne Langford says farmers were investing in new machinery and planning for the long term.
2: It was really awesome to see the sector kind of humming again and in a real positive vibe. There wasn't kind of much antagonism around, you know, the political type space either, and which was great. It was just a real positive event.
0: In basketball, the New York Knicks have become NBA champions for the first time since 1973, thanks to a narrow victory over the San Antonio Spurs in Game 5 of the NBA Finals. The 94-90 away win in Texas secured them the best of seven championship series, 4-1. The final result sparked wild scenes of celebration among jubilant Knicks fans, both at the match and in New York. And in the netball, the Steel will host the ANZ Premiership Elimination Final in Invercargill after beating the Tactics 56-54 today. The two teams will play again next Sunday afternoon, with the winners to play the Mystics in the Grand Final the following Saturday. The Mystics claimed their fourth minor premiership and hosting rights for the Grand Final by beating the Magic 53-42 in Auckland yesterday. And that's the news.
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0: Short forecast now from Met Service to midnight tomorrow for Northland, Auckland, Coromandel, Waikato and the Bay of Plenty, mainly fine. However, mostly cloudy with the odd shower spreading to Bay of Plenty tomorrow. For Gisborne and Hawke's Bay, fine weather. Waitomo to Wellington and Wairarapa, including the central high country, it'll be cloudy with isolated showers. Showers increasing tomorrow and turning to rain, possibly heavier later. Nelson, Marlborough and Canterbury generally fine tonight, rain spreading north tomorrow, possibly heavy for a time in inland Canterbury. Buller, Grey and Westland. Cloudy with rain in Westland and Fiordland, possibly heavy, spreading elsewhere tomorrow. Rain clearing south of Hokitika in the morning and everywhere by evening. Otago and Southland often cloudy, scattered rain or showers developing in Southland, spreading northwards this evening, clearing tomorrow evening. And the Chatham Islands partly cloudy with the odd shower tomorrow. It's just on 5 minutes past six. We'll have news and weather for you again at 7 o'clock. Time now for another chance to hear this weekend's edition of Mapuna with Julian Wilcox.
7: E ngai wi o te motu tēnā koutou katoa me ngā mihi ki o tatou tini mate, ki o tatou tini aitua. Huri tū mai ki o tatou kei te ao maramati he wa mauri ora ki o tatou katoa. Kia ora, good afternoon. And welcome back to Mapuna. It's lovely to have your company today. Later on in the show, you'll hear from the 18-year-old musician Nico Grace, who, despite her tender years, has been performing since she sang at a blues club as a 10-year-old and then went on to sing in front of thousands with the Samoan operatic trio Solomio. Nico will soon debut her show Ko Au Ko Koe at the Civic Theatre in Tāmaki Makaurau, Auckland. But first on today's show, we're going to talk rugby. Many of you would have seen the Chiefs thrash the Crusaders in Hamilton last night. Wow, what a game that was. Our guest today, though, might be coy about revealing who she thinks will win the Super Rugby title. But Professor Anne-Marie Jackson has very clear ideas about the future direction of Māori rugby. Along with being a leading kaupapa Māori researcher and teacher, she's been the chair of the New Zealand Māori Rugby Board since the start of 2025. Joining us now is Anne-Marie Jackson. Anne-Marie, tēnā koe. Welcome to the program. Thank you so much for your time.
8: Tēnā koe. Great to be here.
7: Let's start with the Māori Rugby Board and then we'll venture forward into your career and your life as an academic. The New Zealand Māori Rugby Board, for the uninitiated, what is the New Zealand Māori Rugby Board?
8: New Zealand Māori Rugby Board, we are the organisation that is the Māori national sporting organisation, and we are for rugby, and we represent our three regional Māori rugby boards, and we represent the 20-plus sub-regional boards from Mirihuku Māori rugby right through to Taitokiro Māori rugby, and we are also the representative entity of Tangata Whenua in rugby, and at our most recent special general meeting that we held, we are also now the kaitiaki of tikanga in rugby in the system.
7: So that's rugby on behalf of NZ Māori, NZ Rugby, as a part of NZ Rugby, or separate to it, so you have your own mana motuhake?
8: Yeah, so through, if you're a rugby fan, significant governance changes have gone on in rugby in the past 2 years, and so we now are in our own mana motuhake, in our own tino rangatiratanga, and then working in partnership with New Zealand Rugby. So we're still a member to New Zealand Rugby, but very clearly in the partnership space and having our own tino rangatiratanga and mana motuhake. Aye.
7: Why is that important, Anne-Marie?
8: I think it's important we shift out of the advisory space and into the tino rangatiratanga and mana motuhake space, is that we have our aspirations. We also have our on-the-ground views of Māori rugby and alongside our whānau and hapū, who are also advancing our collective aspirations of tino rangatiratanga and flourishing wellness. And we need to be in the driver's seat of that, and that's very much our view of from the Māori Rugby Board.
7: How do you do or deal with the relationship then with the rest of NZ Rugby?
8: It's the really positive thing when there's so much change is that there's opportunity to reset on the expectations of what those relationships are. And I really do want to pay homage to, particularly to Dame Farah Palmer, who was the most immediate chair before myself, and many others who have been in Māori rugby prior to Farah, who have been able to really pave the way for the space that we're in now. And so how we do that is ensuring through some, there is the more technical sides of the relationship, i.e. constitutional changes, which we've been in the process of doing. So it's an interesting fact, Te Tiriti o Waitangi is actually in the New Zealand Rugby Constitution, which is quite interesting and quite a powerful statement of the importance of Te Tiriti for New Zealand rugby. And then also through the practical application. So what does that look like in reality? It's easy to see things that might be, say, in a constitution that, you know, you might only pull out once a year in an AGM. But actually, what does that look like in practical terms? And so practically, myself and the chair of New Zealand Rugby, David Kirk, we have a mana-to-mana relationship and agreement. We even so far as have a WhatsApp chat across ourselves that we've called it mana-to-mana. And so in any conversation, there's always the formal tools that you can use, as well as the practical day-to-day and in that relationship building as well. And like anything in this space, it's always a work in progress from both sides.
7: So is one of the practical outcomes that you are looking for as a New Zealand Māori Rugby Board, very simply, say, to have more Māoris in the All Blacks?
8: Yeah, so, well, the good thing in rugby, because rugby is an interesting space where we have really strong representation of Māori in the All Blacks as well. So really one of the practical things that we're in at the moment is that we've been able to, for the first time in our understanding and the history of rugby, is to negotiate a kaihautū Māori into New Zealand rugby. And that's quite an exciting, so that goes into the executive, so into that executive team to be able to advance the aspirations of Māori rugby and of te ao Māori in rugby. And one of the other very practical things is we have a dream for particularly the Māori All Blacks, that the Māori All Blacks is the number one Indigenous sporting team in the world. And so that's what we've just locked in on in our most recent strategy that's, you know, we're only a couple of months into it, but being really clear on the importance of the Māori All Blacks to our Māori and also in our Indigenous space, and then having a really clear pathway as well for our wahine Māori, right from grassroots to the highest levels.
7: So will there be a New Zealand Māori Black Ferns team?
8: Yeah, that's something that we're asked to discuss on, and also something that both our Black Ferns, Māori who are Black Ferns, have been looking at trying to explore. So that's definitely something that's on the table. We haven't gone so far to say that it is a Māori Black Ferns team as of yet, as the feedback is quite mixed, is the pathway that actually we want to put all of our support in and behind the success of the wonderful Black Ferns, how it currently is. So it's important that all of those conversations, they're all on the table for us, and that we really listen to our Māori Black Ferns in the past and also those current. We have a wonderful Māori Black Fern on our board as well, so I do want to pay respect as well to Miri Wakana Kingi. She's the chair of our commercial committee. And so we're very much in those conversations right now.
7: I also, while we're talking about the Black Ferns, want to mention player retention. It's a big issue at the moment, and you'll be aware of that, given the loss of a lot of talent from this year's 2026 Super Rugby competition, many being considered by some to be a part of the All Blacks squad who now won't be available because they're going to be playing their trade overseas. When it comes to the Black Ferns, let's take for an example someone very young, super talented, great player, Braxton Sorensen McGee. How do you retain someone like her, who is perfect talent to be poached by NRL, rugby league, by other sports in America? How do you retain that kind of talent, Anne-Marie?
8: That's a really good pātai, and I think, again, if I acknowledge the chair of our rugby committee, Aaron Penny, on here, and so the questions around retention, not only in rugby but in many other sports, is a real challenge in New Zealand internationally. We had, so as chair, I have the real pleasure of being able to go to all of our regional Māori rugby AGMs every year, so three regional boards to the Māori rugby board, so Te Wai Pānamu, Te Tini a Māui and Te Hiku o Te Ika. And this kaupapa actually came up in Te Wai Pounamu. And so for us, the viewpoint that's coming in from our whānau, our grassroots, is really that we are trying to support what are the options that support that well-being and that hauora for our whānau, and what are the options that are the best that provide that tino rangatiratanga mana motuhaki for that whānau, and how are we able to get in behind them and support whatever the best options are for them. And so that's where we differ sometimes in our view from, say, across into New Zealand rugby in player retention, in that our view can be a little bit wider, in that we are wanting to understand what's the best for the whānau, and then how, because of course we wouldn't be the Māori Rugby Board if we didn't place whānau, our grassroots, at the heart of what we do.
9: Yeah.
8: And so very much that's a view. And we have incredible talent right through, and as we know, in Māori rugby, and we have for a very long time as well in the past.
9: At the AGM, there was also talk of a new Māori rugby fund, potentially to go live in 2027. If that's true, what is that?
8: So you'll remember from the Silver Lake deal that New Zealand Rugby had done. So there was, and part of that deal was that at that time, the Māori Rugby Board were able to negotiate an investment fund. And so that's being able to spend off some of the interest on that investment fund. So this has been a co-pup of that. Our chair of our commercial committee and the fantastic team who sit in there have been wanting to progress. So what we're hoping for in that is to work alongside the Legacy Fund, which is another fund that sits in New Zealand Rugby, is to be able to, if I'm honest, get back to the business of Māori rugby. So how can we see an increased number of games, teams, fixtures of our kaupapa of playing Māori rugby? So that's what we're hoping for in that fund, is to be able to come back to looking at how can we have fantastic grassroots putuputu Māori that is in the expression of our tikanga te reo, our Māori, and that where we can see our hauora flourishing. So that's what the whānau are working on at the moment, and we are hoping that, not hoping, it will go live in 2027. And there's so many aspirations and views. So I've come on as chair, would have been January, February last year. And so we've done a lot of time tidying the whare, tidying the house, and then now we're in that space, new strategy up, and we're in that space of actually being able to deliver and to get back into the business of playing Māori rugby, which is quite exciting.
9: You're listening to, I should have used the proper title too, Professor Anne-Marie Jackson. She is the chair of the New Zealand Māori Rugby Board, an academic and a scholar as well. We will talk about that. As I say, you are the chair of New Zealand Māori Rugby, Ahorangi. You follow in the footsteps, as you said, of Dame Ahorangi. Actually, it goes the other way around, doesn't it? Professor Dame. I'll get that
8: sure.
9: Right one day as an academic, Ahorangi. But you follow in the footsteps of another professor. Why is the New Zealand Māori Rugby Board so progressive? Why is the New Zealand Māori Rugby Board able to be able to have leaders like Dame Farah Palmer and yourselves, who both have academic careers, as chairs of their boards, when it seems the New Zealand board is far behind in that regard?
8: Well, I think for us, I can talk to our whare. I think we really believe in whole heart, and also it's in how we live, and not just ourselves as the chairs, but right across in the seats on our Māori Rugby Board, and that of our Māori Rugby Board, and that is in the true kōanga and that excellence of who we are in our everyday being as Māori. And that's something that we live day to day in all of our lives, whether it's in mahi, at home, whatever we're doing. And so that's something that we're really, really proud of, is to be able to bring our pūkinga in, but also recognising that everybody within Te Ao Māori have their pūkinga to bring into the kaupapa as well. And so it's important as well that we don't get too far away, that we're locked behind in the board meetings, and that we're still keeping our feet on the ground. And like myself, and similarly with Farah, who I keep a really close relationship to, is actually the titles are one part of what we do. And, you know, we're often very whakamara around utilising those titles and what we do. But they also do reflect the hard mahi and that hard grind of what we do, and our real want and aspiration to bring those skill sets into the kaupapa that we're a part of, i.e. the Māori Rugby Board.
9: Professor, you do, as you say, have to deal with the geography, that is the three rohe, Te Hiko, Te Ika, Te Tini, a Māui and Te Waipounamu. I should admit and say to you that I almost got into the Te Tini, a Māui team, rode the bench, and then I decided to go the announcer commentator route, which would ensure my ability to be able to attend the events and wouldn't put me to physical harm. How do you deal with that? Because each rohe has its own wants, its own aspirations, and there's some interesting whakapapa dynamics that have to be at play here, Ahorangi.
8: Oh, absolutely. And I think for me, particularly because I whakapapa to the north, I think that's just our normal everyday as well, is that, and we'll talk about it a lot at the national table, we cannot dictate down into what our regional boards want, and then down again into what our what our sub-unions want. But instead, how can we actually walk alongside and enhance, and that we want that diversity, we want the flavour of what does Māori rugby look like for Te Huku in their context? What does it look like for Te Tini and the challenges and the opportunities they have? And then the same for Te Waipounamu, a huge region geographically, Te Waipounamu, for example. So how do we walk alongside Te Waipounamu and the other regional boards for the mahi and the mahi that they're doing? And how can we then collectivise and do the mahi we want at the national table, but also what are the opportunities for us to go internationally in the global game? And how could we, say, be putting on fixtures with our Indigenous brothers and sisters around the world as we can collectivise in these aspirations that we all have as Indigenous peoples? And so it's exciting. It's making sure as well that we're listening, that we're getting out and about with our whānau and the different kaupapa that we've been doing. And that's what we're coming into at the moment. So we've been doing a lot of tidying house behind the scenes, and we know that that's important mahi to do. And now in this year, that in the second year of my term anyway, now we're wanting to be able to get back out and about, liniment in the nose, liniment in the nostrils, we'll talk about in rugby. And there's some fantastic fixtures that are coming up in our regional tournaments across the motu.
9: You spoke about the regional tournaments. I wish to address the Māori rugby team's games for 2026, the first of which is in Japan, again back in Japan on June 27th against the Japan 15. Professor, when are we going to see the Māori All Blacks being given the opportunity, like they were in the late 90s under the Sterling stewardship of the then coach Matt Te Pau, playing teams like Australia again, which you and I both know will not only generate interest, it will generate crowds and it will generate revenue for the gate, for both unions, but also talk to that mana motuhake, the mana and the proud history of this team.
8: Oh, absolutely. And those are the aspirations that we 100% are wanting to, that we are pursuing as well. And the work that Aaron Penny does, he has a very close relationship as well with a number of our former Māori All Blacks players and our All Blacks players as well, who are Māori right through. And when we're hearing it from what our whānau and the players and former coaches and managers, when we get it direct in of what they want, and the fantastic thing is that it comes in straight to us, and the feedback, some would view it as criticism, and we certainly don't view it as criticism. We view it as feedback because it gives us impetus to be able to continue to push forward our kaupapa. And those are the things that we are live in exploring and wanting to be able to exactly bring back in some of those different games. And the challenges of the year for us, and we are definitely working very hard to be able to fulfill some of those aspirations that are sitting in there. It's very challenging to be the number one Indigenous sporting team in the men's game in the world if you're playing one game a year. And so they are the conversations exactly that, with good strategy. So we've landed constitutional changes in the last year that sets the high level partnership and our kawa effectively. We've landed on a strategy so that we're not just doing kind of higglety-pickglety, landed on the strategy, and now we get to, as we say in rugby, we get to run the cutter, and so that's what we're doing now too.
9: Why did you want to become the chair of New Zealand Māori rugby, given the challenges that you've talked about that you've dealt with in the main, but all the other challenges that exist to provide the opportunity to deliver and implement the aspirations that you have for the organisation?
8: Yeah, it's funny. It's a good question as well. I know so far I had actually asked me about 3 or 4 times to if I wanted to. And I was at a crossroads. Was I going to step off the board or was I going to stay on the board? And this was in light of the context of governance change. And so the Māori Rugby Board, and just by way of the constitutional setup and arrangement, had very much been in that advisory space. I don't want to fuckersy the role of being in the advisory space, because that is an important role and function.
9: Yeah.
8: It's just not how I'm tuned. And so it's not my, I have kind of in the prep of this question here, for me, I have things that I'm wanting to do that I want to contribute. And I have to think, like many of us, is this Momo timer or not? Are the skill sets that I have the experiences that I have, are they being put to best use? And in an advisory capacity, they're not. And when your fundamental belief in who you are as a human and how you've been raised is in a tino rangatiratanga and mana motuhaki agenda, then an advisory space is not what you're going to be best suited to be in. And so that's really the conversations I was able to have with Farah. Where is it that the board is moving? And of course, we have this backdrop of this governance change. And then speaking with Farah and the leadership that she was seeing, and as I spoke to every member of the board, I spoke with Ngāti Whātua, my own whānau as well. Should I be the person who comes in to be our chair and making sure that I have the support of all of the board members, as well as the support? I was also the former chair of Otago Māori Rugby. So while I have an academic background in governance, I also had a foot at that time and coming through the true grassroots of Māori rugby. So I had a nice blend in it. And so then that is why I chose to stay on the board and also to pony up all in and to lead our board in what is required at the moment for what we're needing, and that clarity in the mana motuhake tino rangatiratanga agenda.
7: E whakarongana koutou kia Mapuna, you're listening to Mapuna on RNZ National. Our next guest, Nico Grace, is just 18, but she's already something of a musical veteran. When she was 10, she sang at the BOP Blues Club in Rotorua and has since continued performing and writing her own music. But before we cross live to her for a kōrero, here's Nico Grace performing her track, Rapua Te Meangaro.

0: Wow. Did you hear that high note? Amazing. That was Nico Gray singing her Waiatarapu a te mea ngaro. She's going to join us now live from her grandparents' place in Ohope. Nico, tēnā koe. Welcome to the program.
1: Tēnā koe. Thank you for having me.
0: No, thank you for being a part of the program. Given you're at your grandparents' house in Ohope, the first question's an obvious one. The voice comes from the grandparents, eh?
1: Well, you know what? It's actually really funny. I'm at my my Pākehā grandparents, and my Māori side is actually not where I get my singing from. So yes, you are correct.
0: Well, tell us about the grandparents then. How does that work? Were they singers, both of them?
1: Well, my granny and papa both had beautiful voices. My granny is a Thompson originally, so her younger brother is actually Chris Thompson, who was a part of Manfred Mann. So he is quite an incredible singer.
0: Seriously? Wow.
1: Yeah, honest, I know. And then my papa's just, you know, he was actually at an all-boys school growing up, and he was a boy soprano, so he was always in the musicals singing the female parts and everything like that. So, yes, I definitely got my voice from them, and then my mum's got a beautiful voice as well.
0: So that, but Manfred Mann, sorry to deviate from you for a minute, if you don't mind.
1: Manfred Mann,
0: that's Paul Jones and Mike Diabo and all those ones, 1966. That's 60s, yeah? That's Manfred Mann.
1: Chris Thompson. So yeah. The voice? Yeah.
0: Yeah, wow.
1: But that was a bit later, but yeah.
0: Wow. Okay. This is awesome. This is awesome. Hey, well, say hi to Granny and Papa for me, would you? Say hi to Granny and Papa.
1: I've actually got Granny sitting here next to me.
0: So. Oh, hey, Granny, how are you? Welcome to the program.
2: Thank you very much. It's great to be here in person. Thank you.
0: Yeah. Hey, how proud are you of your moko? How proud are you of your granddaughter and what she's done?
2: Oh, absolutely. She's absolutely amazing because not only is she an amazing singer, she is an amazing person with an amazing heart. So,
0: well, that's the main thing, eh? That's the main thing.
1: Yeah, we rehearsed what she was going to say before.
0: Can I go back for it? Stay there, Granny, because no doubt I'll come back to you again. But, Nico, talk to me about the BOP Blues Club in Rotorua.
1: Yeah, well, actually, that was probably the first place I properly got into performing. So before that, the only performance the only performances I'd ever done was at Kawera Christmas in the Park. I started when I was 7, and I've done it, oh my gosh, I've done it every year since, apart from COVID. So I've done it for 10 years now, which makes me feel so old. It's actually ridiculous. But so I had the most incredible music teacher at intermediate. And he was kind of like, I mean, you know, obviously you've heard from my granny, very, very supportive whānau. I'm extremely lucky. But he was kind of the first person outside of my family to be like, yeah, she's got something special. You know, he believed in me. And so he... is just the beautiful person he was, thought, yeah, I'm going to make a band centered around Nico. So he got a bunch of his friends together, and we did rehearsals. And then, yeah, I did my first performance at the Blues Club when I was 10. We were called Nico and the Natives. And it's quite funny because we, like, nicknamed them all. And Rob, my music teacher, he's a very, very short man, and we called him the Tōtara.
0: Wow.
1: So.
0: Wow.
1: Yeah.
0: What do you obviously we played up with Te Māngoro, and you're now writing songs and writing waiata in Te Reo Māori. It's a lovely fusion, by the way. But how do you find writing in Te Reo? Because it is such it's a big thing now. People love listening to waiata. Mm. And Te Reo.
1: Yeah. Well, honestly, I'm so grateful to be a part of that kind of area, and to play a small role in Waiata Māori and just kind of, you know, kaupapa Māori, I guess.
0: Yeah.
1: But for me, I actually only just did a full Te Reo Māori immersion course or a diploma last year. I'd always been extremely whakama about, you know, speaking i roto i te reo Māori, and I think just because I'm quite a fair-skinned Māori, I was, you know, I'm coloured eyes, I had blonde hair growing up, so it was, I guess I was stereotyped as you know, a non-Māori, or I was told by other Māoris that I wasn't Māori enough.
0: Yeah.
1: You know, like,
0: We don't have time for that stuff anymore, man. We got to get over that.
1: Exactly. And so for me, I originally, my first bilingual waiata is Tōku Tuakiri.
0: We're quickly running out of time, but I just wanted to say thank you for joining us. I really appreciate it. Hey, Granny, how far is this granddaughter of yours going to go, you reckon?
2: Well, I really think she'll go the whole way because she's got so many different approaches to music. She's got the opera as well and the blues.
0: I really think
2: that she's going to go a long way, and it's going to be wonderful to be around when she has that journey, and then we can see that.
1: Yeah.
2: So a lot of people say, don't grow old, it's not good. And I say, yeah, grow old, because if you don't grow old, you can't experience your grandchildren growing up, which is amazing.
3: And Mapuna will be back at the same time next week. 7:24, some music, here's ELO.

0: She's one of New Jersey's famous, from Neptune City actually, Nicole Atkins, and maybe tonight. It's 16 minutes to 7 Sunday night with Phil O'Brien up until midnight tonight. So many good programs to go. And of course, an hour of jazz at the end with Nick Tipping in the last hour. But right now, a story about two brothers keen to make a positive impact on the lives of young men through the Big Buddy program.
1: I actually have very fond memories of growing up because Dad was in the armed forces the whole time. I mean, you kind of grow up and speak to other friends and you go, wait, you didn't have that? But you weren't, your school bus didn't have two soldiers with a machine gun on it and you didn't have an army truck? All the things.

0: come together, I think an Air Force bringing up in India is really good, and I would not have it any other way. Back then as kids, we didn't realize what we had. Only now when I look back, I go, that was awesome.
1: Recalling fun memories of a childhood moving around India, that's Tapan Mukherjee. He's lived in Auckland for about 20 years with his family, including his brother Donnie. While there were all the special markers of a childhood spent around India's defense bases thanks to their father, there were also the ordinary, simpler moments that Tapan and Johnny cherish equally.
2: The ordinary memories and occurrences of our own childhood with our parents, you know, with our father, and the time we still spend with him today, it matters so much. We both hold really dear to our heart, and I can't even imagine what the impact of not having that would be in my life today. It's hard to imagine that.
1: About a year ago, the brothers decided to volunteer with the charity Big Buddy to help fill a gap in the lives of little buddies, young boys growing up without positive male role models. Joining Big Buddy was a natural decision for Donnie and Tapan, for whom the childhood and supportive family life that they grew up with was everything.
2: To some degree, I suppose I can imagine just what some of these little buddies are missing out on, or not having that kind of interaction.
1: This is Here Now with me, Kadambri Raghukumar. What started from simply scrolling LinkedIn has grown into a powerful legacy of mentorship for Tapan, who has two children of his own.
0: It all started when I was sitting in a cafe reading LinkedIn, and I saw this ad to spend 3 years with a kid, and I was thinking, that's a lot of commitment.
1: But Tapan soon realized that it wasn't as unrealistic to manage time-wise.
0: It's not that much more effort to go out of my way to include them in my daily life. So if you're already in a lifestyle where you are hanging out with kids or maybe going for walks or treks, picking up a friend or a little buddy on the way is not that hard. The awkwardness goes away. You become very close.
1: While his brother Donnie doesn't have children, they're both living proof of a beautiful truth. To make a difference, they didn't need a flawless plan, but just time and a willingness to listen.
2: My wife Jenny and I, we don't have kids. We got thinking, you know, what are some of the ways that we can help foster, contribute to the next generation? When I heard of this program through my brother, yeah, when he said to me that I'm doing this Big Buddy thing, and I said, what, because you haven't got enough like fatherly duties with your two kids? And when he said that, and I said, well, hang on, he's got two kids and he's participating in this program. How can I not? There is no reason for me not to. And it also was really resonated with the previous sentiment that I said around, well, what more can I do? Right. So in my head, it was an instant decision. And I said, I must do it. I have to do it. I can't not do it.
1: Big Buddy has been around for about 27 years, and the philosophy is incredibly simple. They don't ask volunteers to be therapists, teachers, or disciplinarians. They ask them to be just a friend to little buddies. The organization matches boys with positive, reliable adult men after a rigorous process that includes police checks, vetting, and background checks. Through spending a few hours with their teenage buddies each week, the brothers have seen how positive impact can be built in ordinary moments.
0: It's not about those big events or moments. When we first started, I was wondering, what do I do with them every weekend? Do I go kayaking one weekend? Do I go swimming the next? Do I go rock climbing? And I just sort of said to myself, I don't do that with my kid, and they're similar ages. So it's not about finding those moments just for the sake of finding them. It's about just spending time with them. So I thought, what I do with my kids is go to the park, kick a ball, do some barbecue, and play music. So now I just do those three things most of the time. And some of the big moments for me were, I didn't realize how good my little buddy Jaden is at music. He'd never played the drums before, never played the guitar before, sat down, and by ear, he could just play. And then I remembered that one of the reasons they had paid me with Jaden was because of his interest in music and my interest in music. Probably can't tell, I've got three drum kits in the background over there. I'm not the best drummer in the house, even if you add Jaden in there. So yeah, I think you're absolutely spot on. It is just about being yourself, spending time. You don't have to curate nice moments or learning opportunities. And I think Big Buddy also mentioned when you started, we're not looking for saints, we're just looking for normal people.
1: And consistent people. Donnie here.
2: It is one of the most rewarding experiences. Sometimes on a weekend, I feel like it's the last thing I want to do, but it's a commitment. And I think consistency in the time that you spend together, that is the most important thing, because some of these little buddies are probably still reeling from the fact that their actual fathers aren't showing the same level of interest in their lives. And so, you know, we have to be consistent to kind of offset that in a way.
1: The reality is that in New Zealand, thousands of boys are growing up without a father figure. It's a gap that can impact a boy's confidence, his behavior, and how he sees his place in the world. Here's Donnie again.
2: You know, my heart goes out to them. We can just see in the news and media that young people are crying out for male models. And on some occasions, that pursuit of that sort of father figure, not finding any within their societies or families, they seek out, you know, maybe even some questionable figures on Instagram and things like that. So there's all of that. The root cause really is, you know, as a youth, speaking for myself, you really need to have someone you can look up to, someone you can speak to, that you can only speak from a boy to a man kind of things.
1: Reliability and showing up no matter what is something that Papan also considers a non-negotiable in this commitment that he's made as a big buddy.
0: The whole point of this is that you're looking after kids without an active father in their life. You can't just cancel on them. I can almost liken it going to the gym. Sometimes you are really downtrodden, tired. But on your way back, you know that it was definitely something you should have done. Which is why sometimes I'm like, all right, I'm going to make you some burgers. You sit here, play video games. Just how you would hang out with your niece or a nephew, you know, come hang out with me. We'll just do whatever. That is, I think, 90% of it, as opposed to some great activity or something like that.
1: While it started locally in Auckland, over the years, the organization has successfully expanded into other cities across New Zealand, supporting more than 1,000 matches since its inception. While it's not about measuring exact impact in metrics, both Donnie and Thapan have in time seen the positive influence their presence has had on their little buddies' lives.
2: These are not sort of counseling sessions. You don't need any qualifications as such. But at the same time, these kids, they're not unburdened from some of the effects of whatever they have been through within their family life, pertaining to their fathers. But that's really the thing that makes it beautiful, because it takes some time of consistent effort. I think it took, in my case, 3 to 6 months. And I think that relationship continues to grow. But initially, in my mind, I wasn't sure, is my time that I'm spending with him, is that having a positive impact? I'm not sure, because that feedback loop is really convoluted in the sense that there is no direct feedback. With chat, sometimes it's just sitting in a car, going somewhere to do something, and then driving back. But that half an hour in the car is actually the time that we really connect. You know, he would ask me, well, what would you do? And I'd answer from a perspective that he might not think of. And then he'd try that. And the next time I'd say, how's that going? And then he would say, well, this happened. And then that conversation would carry on. And over time, I've seen this transformation in him. He's kinder, he's generous, he's smiles more, he's open, he's just sort of blossoming into this young man, and I'm seeing that. And that's that feedback loop. It takes a while, but it's there. And rest assured, the time that you spend with them is having a huge positive impact on their lives.
1: And Thapan agrees.
0: So in my case, I've heard that he's become a bit more responsible, which is probably natural, but a bit more calm. So I think, to me, I interpret that as maybe he's just a bit more sure of himself, right? Because he's got some validation, I suppose, from me. Am I going on the right track? Am I going on the wrong track?
2: We really want to spread the word out there to really help find more big buddies, because the program can always use more big buddies. There are a lot of little buddies, little kids who are seeking out sort of male figures. So if we could use this to find more big buddies, then all the better.
1: That's today's episode of Here Now with me, Kadambi Raghukumar. You can find more episodes of the podcast on all your favorite podcast platforms, as well as on the RNZ website and on RNZ National at 1:45 p.m. on Mondays.
3: This is RNZ National, just on 5 to 7. We've got our arts program from the BBC with Nikki Beatty coming up in the Arts Hour after the news at 7 tonight. She meets British actor Kristin Scott Thomas, star of The English Patient and Four Weddings and a Funeral, and talks about her directorial debut on the film My Mother's Wedding. A whole lot of news stories, actually, a whole lot of wonderful stuff coming up in the Arts Hour. That's directly after the news at 7 o'clock. To get us to the news, this is Nancy Sinatra.

bent out of shape. Surrounded, he always found an escape. It drove him to drink, but hey, that's not all bad. Two shots of happy, one shot of sad.

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Our service continues in a few moments on 9700 kHz in the 31 metre band. 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

0: RNZ News at 7. Good evening, I'm Phil O'Brien. The Criminal Bar Association says delays in investigating alleged miscarriages of justice are concerning. The Criminal Cases Review Commission has told the Justice Select Committee it reduced its backlog to 63 cases in April this year, but it has not reached a business-as-usual working model. The Association's Vice President Sumudu Thode says pressure across the justice system is driving more people to seek case reviews. She says it's essential for those who are wrongly convicted to have a remedy. Ms. Thode says delays in cases being reviewed also means there are people in custody who potentially should not be there. National is challenging Labor to explain what it claims is an $18.2 billion gap between what it plans to spend and the revenue it expects to gain. At a press conference at Parliament this afternoon, National's Finance Minister Nicola Willis outlined her party's costings of Labor's promised spending. She took aim at Labor's policy to cap on public transport fares of $20 a week in the main centres as what she says is yet another dubiously costed policy.
1: As has been made clear in Labor's own calculations, 1.36 million people use public transport each year. If on average people are to be saved $1,200 a year, as Labor has said, that would cost $1.6 billion, not $65 million.
0: Nicola Willis says Labor has some explaining to do about its figures. An Auckland church leader is defending the latest controversial billboard posted outside the building. St. Matthew in the City is well known for supporting minority rights. Its latest billboard opposes New Zealand First's gender definition bill and says, "We don't care what's in your pants and neither should our government." Reverend Richard Bonifant says God doesn't care about gender.
2: For us, we're trying to follow the example of Jesus, who welcomed everyone to the table and offered that without judgment.
0: Thousands of people protested across the country yesterday to oppose the bill, which aims to define men and women biologically. Two Peruvian police officers disguised as World Cup mascots have helped to arrest a suspected drug dealer in the capital, Lima. According to reporting by the ABC, the two undercover agents were dressed as a bald eagle representing the US and Maple the Moose representing Canada. Police say they believed the suspect was caught up in football fever, so they decided to disguise personnel as mascots so they could approach without raising suspicion. In sport, Australia have won their first Football World Cup match in 20 years with a 2-0 victory over Turkey in Vancouver. Turkey, who are contesting their first World Cup in 24 years, could not match a determined Socceroos side. Australia's last World Cup win was their 3-1 triumph over Japan and Germany in 2006. In today's other matches, Brazil and Morocco fought out a 1-1 draw, which was the same score between Qatar and Switzerland. Scotland grabbed their first World Cup win since 1990, beating Haiti 1-0. And that's the news.
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0: And it's an updated short forecast from MedService to midnight tomorrow. Northland, Auckland, Coromandel, Waikato and Bay of Plenty, mainly fine. However, cloudy periods south of Auckland with the odd light shower. Gisborne and Hawke's Bay, fine weather. Waitomo to Wellington, including the central high country, also Wairarapa, mostly cloudy with a few showers, turning to rain tomorrow evening with brief heavy falls possible. Nelson, Marlborough and Canterbury, generally fine tonight, rain spreading north tomorrow, possibly heavy for a time in inland Canterbury. Buller, Grey, Westland and Fiordland. Rain in Westland and Fiordland, possibly heavy, spreading elsewhere tomorrow. Rain clearing south of Hokitika in the morning and everywhere by the evening. Otago and Southland, periods of rain or showers clearing tomorrow evening. And the Chatham Islands, cloudy periods with the odd shower tomorrow. Just on 7:05, we'll have more news and weather at 8:00. Right now, from the BBC, it's the latest culture news in the Arts Hour.
8: Coming up, British actor Kristin Scott Thomas talks about the personal story behind her directorial debut, My Mother's Wedding. Kane Parsons, the 20-year-old YouTube star whose feature film Backrooms is making waves. British author Wasim Khan has been given a license to thrill. He's written a new James Bond story. And the Canadian author of Heated Rivalries, Rachel Reid, talks about how the raunchy ice hockey drama is sweeping the world as a TV series. That's not all, though. My guests on today's Arts Hour are the Mexican-American filmmaker Alex Kowam. We'll be talking about his latest horror film, The Remedy, later in the show. And to give her deeply informed thoughts, feelings and insights into these offerings, we welcome back as our cultural critic this week, Larushka Ivanzadeh. Before we go any further, Larushka, do you have a cultural highlight that you want to recommend to the world?
9: I do. Well, I was thinking horror is having a bit of a moment at the moment. I know we're going to talk about Backrooms in a bit, but there's another amazing horror out at the moment called Obsession, which is my new obsession. And it is this Gen Z horror meets rom-com about this sort of nervy misfit who buys a novelty toy called a One Wish Willow in order to make a wish to make his crush fall madly in love with him, only to get more than he bargained for because she becomes obsessed with by him to a very dangerous degree. And it's directed by Curry Barker, who's this 26-year-old director. His previous film he made for $800 and was released on YouTube. This one he made for $750,000, which is nothing in, you know, peanuts in filmmaking terms. And it has grossed millions at the box office. It was only out 3 weeks ago. And it
8: isn't didn't he make $41 million in a short space of time?
9: In 2 weeks. Yeah. And it's now the first film since E.T. in 1982 to increase its box office over its second and its third weekend. So it's just making more and more and more money as it goes along and people are spreading the word of mouth about it. And it's all the young people going out to watch it as well.
8: Because he's got a built-in audience as a YouTuber, hasn't he? Yeah. I mean, he and Kane are brothers from a similar social media platform, aren't they?
9: They are indeed.
8: Thank you, Larushka. First then, Kristin Scott Thomas is an accomplished stage and screen actor. In 1994, her breakthrough film role came with Four Weddings and a Funeral, though it was The English Patient a few years later that earned her a Best Actress Oscar nomination. You may have seen her most recently playing the head of MI5 in the Apple TV series Slow Horses. And now, Kristin Scott Thomas has written and directed her first film. She stars in it too, My Mother's Wedding, inspired in part by her own life. When she was very young, her father, a pilot in the Royal Navy, died in an airplane crash. And then her stepfather died in almost identical circumstances just a few years later. At the time, few people spoke to children about trauma. So when Kristin Scott Thomas spoke to the BBC's John Wilson, he asked her how she channeled these extraordinary and tragic events into her work.
10: I think that it has certainly made me quite good at telling stories about people who have a secret suffering and have to keep the stiff upper lip and keep going. I was thinking, I mean, Fiona in Four Weddings, who is the sort of epitome of that. She has this secret that she keeps under wraps and won't tell anyone, and then it all comes out. And I think I've been quite expert at that because there was very little acting required because I had all this sort of built-up information.
11: Repressed
10: emotion, perhaps, but also things that children aren't supposed to know about. And funnily enough, I've always been cast as older people. Even when I was a very young woman, they wanted me, you know, I was 23 and they wanted me to play 35, you know, or grown-ups. So I obviously had something within me that said, knows too much or something.
11: So you've just made your debut as a writer-director in a film about three sisters whose mother is about to marry for the third time, having lost two previous husbands, both in air accidents.
10: Yes.
11: What made you want to fictionalise such a personal
10: what
11: story?
10: What do you think?
11: Catharsis?
10: No, what made me want to do it was that I realised that one of my brothers, in fact, both my brothers, have absolutely no idea about who their father was, no image in their heads. So I thought that I would make some little short films about what I remembered about Daddy and my stepfather, Simon. I got talking to somebody about this and they said, well, why don't you turn it into a fiction? I said, no, well, I don't want to tell the story of my life. You know, that's not it. Mm. No, she said, no, but what you do is you take that and you use it as a sort of seed for telling another story. And that's what I did.
11: And you have multiple roles on this film as writer, director, co-star, because you're playing the matriarch. What was it like being on the other side of the camera?
10: It was the biggest thrill I've ever had. No, I mean, look at the cast I've got. I mean, it was like being given a fleet of Ferraris. It was absolutely amazing to have these incredible actors around me.
11: Scarlett Johansson, Sienna Miller, Emily Beecham,
10: James Fleet, Frida Pinto.
11: But did you suddenly feel a different kind of agency on set, you know, a different sense of power and the dynamic of the way a film is made?
10: Absolutely, yeah. I mean, I can't recommend being an actor in one's own film when it's one's first film, because it is very, very difficult to sort of separate and sort of observe the other actor while you're acting with them. I find that incredibly difficult.
8: Kristin Scott Thomas. Our cultural critic this week is Larushka Ivanzadeh. So, Larushka, I found the film My Mother's Wedding a little bit twee, in spite of this great cast of women. I mean, playing the three daughters, we have Scarlett Johansson, Sienna Miller, Emily Beecham, ScarJo does an English accent. I found it twee, but what did you think?
9: I know, I almost hope that you weren't going to ask me that, just because I have the greatest respect and admiration for Kristin Scott Thomas. I mean, style icon, fiercely intelligent, bilingual, amazing woman. And obviously, this was a hugely personal story for her. She lived with PTSD. But it's pretty awful, isn't it? I mean, it just really doesn't work.
8: Yeah.
9: And it's all the more astonishing because the cast is so incredible. But maybe listening to that clip, how Kristin Scott Thomas said that she just found it difficult to be a director of actors at the same time as acting herself.
8: I don't think she needed to be in it to be.
9: Yeah.
8: And she co-wrote it with her husband.
9: It's one of those lockdown projects. I feel like we're getting a few of those coming through. In the last year, we've had Kate Winslet making her directorial debut. It's Brian Cox making his directorial debut. So I feel like all these actors, they were shut down in lockdown. They made these, they've got their greenlit films and they've all come out. And I really feel that none of them should give up the day job.
8: Thank you for that, Larushka. Hollywood is, as you mentioned earlier, having a full Gen Z takeover right now. Zoomer horror is now a thing. So you may have seen headlines over the past week, like 20-year-old YouTuber becomes the youngest ever director to have a number one film at the box office. Directed by Kane Parsons, a.k.a. Kane Pixels, Backrooms has shattered expectations. Made for $10 million US dollars, it opened with $118 million US dollars worldwide. So the back rooms of the title are essentially disturbing abandoned rooms with seemingly no end in sight. It could be an empty office block, a hallway, a corridor, unsettling kind of in-between zones or liminal spaces. The concept emerged in 2019 when anonymous users on message board 4chan were asked to post disquieting images that just feel off. That grew into a hugely popular YouTube miniseries with creator Kane Parsons, then 16, at the helm. It proved so captivating that Hollywood studio powerhouse A24 hired Kane Parsons to create the film adaptation. The film story follows a furniture store owner, Chiwetel Ejiofor, who finds a secret doorway that leads him to an endless stretch of nondescript rooms.
12: I found something in the store. Place. Look, I know how this sounds, but you gotta understand, it's massive in there.
13: I'm not saying I don't believe you.
12: Okay, I'm gonna come back here with proof.
8: When Kane Parsons spoke to Jason DeRosso on ABC Radio National's The Screen Show, he told him when Hollywood came knocking.
14: It was about 1 month after I put out the first short, so that was beginning of 2022. You know, I was 16 at the time. I had no real interaction with the industry whatsoever. I had this audience that was already being built online and was already there for the series, and I was already very immersed in this project creatively. And I think I was just thinking about all the ways in which it could go wrong. So the focus was really for me, like, what story can we tell that is inside of this world? Because any film we do, it needs to be a sort of foot-in-the-door experience for people who have never interacted with Backrooms before. So What is something that is not going to like feel like you're cramming all of this dense information from years online into a single film?
15: I mean, you didn't invent the notion of backgrounds, but you really popularized this notion. You know, I thought I'd meet someone who had a misspent childhood, going through staff-only doors or fire exits and going to places you weren't supposed to explore as a kid, right? But I read somewhere that you were partly inspired by your experience online or in a video game called Portal 2.
14: I think it definitely planted the seed. I think in general, I get very attached to setting and to locations, and I feel the character of places pretty strongly. You know, most of my life I've spent either trying to either draw places, never really people. I can't draw or represent people. It's always been an emphasis on the spaces. I mean, so I think Backrooms just really appealed, you know, before I was doing anything with it. I think like the notion of what this project was, it's touching on the human mind's interaction with physical space and how memories are a tool to try to predict the future, to preserve oneself and live longer. And like what happens, like just how, like what purpose do they still serve, these physical locations and like the sort of maps that our brains make?
15: Chiwetel Ejiofor's character, Clark, is this man with, you know, a divorce behind him. He's full of resentment and he's stuck in mental loops, I suppose. So the Backrooms, in a way, is this symbol of that internal mishmash that he's working his way through. Is there a danger, though, do you think, with Backrooms that you can explain it too much, that part of the fascination is that you don't, you can never quite explain it?
14: Yeah, well, I think that's what the goal with the film has always been. This is, you know, I think true of most good science fiction. It's science is inherently about making your best guess. And in this case, there's something that is obviously deeply, you could say, unnatural, but it exists in the world. So therefore, inside this story, it must be natural and there must be an explanation. But I think when a character witnesses some very strange, hard to explain phenomenon, we're with them for that. And when, you know, Clark or anyone else espouses, like, you know, what they think or believe, it's kind of feels more like a guess than anything else. They're not going to be told if they were right or wrong.
8: Kane Parsons talking about his film Backrooms. Larushka Ivanzadeh, as our critic today, you've already singled out Obsessions. What did you think of Backrooms?
9: Oh, I love Backrooms. It just is a remarkable piece of visionary filmmaking. I feel like part of my soul is still wandering, or my psyche is still wandering the Backrooms. Trapped in there. And it's just, it felt more astonishing because it just felt like the future of film and you're seeing it right now. That he's come from this completely different background than most filmmakers. Most filmmakers, if they were making a short at the age of 16, they'd be doing it as a Hollywood calling card. And Kane Parsons seems to have very little interest, in fact, in making a Hollywood film. If they hadn't approached him, he'd probably still be very happily making his YouTube series. And I think that's what he's continuing to want to do after that.
8: So do you think, because there have been many editorials that are suggesting that these YouTubers are in fact saving cinema, because if you've got 200 million followers on your YouTube channel, a percentage of those are going to go to a movie theatre and see your film on the big screen.
9: Yeah.
8: But the audience is inbuilt. What are your thoughts on this?
9: I think what was lovely is if you went and saw Backrooms on its opening weekend, that most of the audience was made up of young people, which is such a rare thing. And they were packing it out and they were paying a lot of attention to the screen. I think lots of people think that they haven't got that attention span, that all be sitting there on their phones. But actually, they were completely captivated by this. And when I saw it with an audience of quite young people at the end, normally with something like that, because it was an early screening, it'd be full of influences. Everyone would be whooping because it was a horror and kind of clapping. And instead of which, everyone was just sort of, what was that about? And everyone came out talking and really engaging with the film. It was so interesting.
8: I mean, horror isn't my jam, but I loved the production values and the visuals. And it reminded me so much of Apple TV's Severance. And in fact, the Severance creator, Dan Erickson, has said that the Backrooms phenomenon on the internet inspired some of Severance's setting. And I got the concept of this film, but then when the, let's just call it squelch, because I don't have horror vocabulary. When the squelchy bits arrived, I slightly disengaged. Are those the bits that, as a horror fan, take you to another level?
9: I don't know. I think some horror fans will be a bit disappointed because they'll be expecting more squelchiness and jump scares than they might have got. This is much more a vibe film. It's like an uncanny film. It's a film that sort of creeps under your skin and disturbs you. So it's not an all and out sort of jump out of your seat type film. If you want that, see Obsession, because I jumped out of my seat so much so hard when I watched Obsession that I actually bit my tongue.
8: Oh my goodness.
9: That should
8: be on the poster, shouldn't it?
9: But yeah, this is a much more sort of unsettling vibe. And yeah, Severance, The Shining, films like Being John Malkovich are all, and David Lynch particularly, all felt like touchstones for me. But I don't know if Kane Parsons has even seen all of those. I don't think they're his sort of cultural touch notes at all.
8: No, exactly. Thank you, Larushka. You're with The Arts Hour, and I'm Nikki Beatty. The fictional British spy James Bond began life in the novels of Ian Fleming before being turned into the iconic on-screen 007, depicted by a number of actors, from Sean Connery, the only one in my opinion, to Roger Moore, and most recently, Daniel Craig. What you may not be aware of is that the book versions of James Bond stories have also gone through interpretations and reimaginings. Following Ian Fleming's death, his literary estate has authorised a number of so-called continuation novels, and the latest has been penned by British writer Vaseem Khan. Called Quantum of Menace, it focuses on Q, the code-named agent who provides Bond with state-of-the-art gadgets and spying tech. At this year's Hay Festival in Wales, Vaseem told BBC's Samira Ahmed why he wanted to shine a light on this peripheral character.
16: So Q is booted out of MI6, so it's a contemporary novel. He's about 50 years old. He's a man at sea because he spent 3 decades fighting the evils of the world at MI6, and now he doesn't know what to do with himself. And then he receives a cryptic note from his childhood friend, Peter Napier, who's a quantum computer scientist, hence the title, Quantum of Menace, which draws him back to his small hometown just outside of London. He hasn't been back for 3 decades for a reason that you'll find out if you read the book, because he's not convinced, because Peter has died under mysterious circumstances and Q wants to reinvestigate.
17: So one of the challenges in updating the threat that the hero is dealing with is, you know, it's quantum computing. So how much research went into that?
16: Well, I've been lucky that for the last 2 decades I've worked at University College London. And one of the things that I manage, I'm not an academic, I should say, I have brilliant academic colleagues who do the actual work, but I help run a centre called the Centre for Future Crime, which sounds very Tom Cruise Minority Report, but none of my colleagues are running around without their vests on and riding bicycles off cliffs. We're looking at how modern technologies, emerging technologies, might be used by criminal actors. And so quantum computers are probably 10 or 15 years away, but what I do with these books, this series, is introduce, because Q is a science guy, is to introduce these kind of technologies that perhaps are being introduced at a rate of change without the necessary guardrails. And of course, we all know about artificial intelligence now. Quantum computing is going to be the next order of magnitude for computers. And when you marry quantum computing to artificial intelligence, it's going to change the world in profound, exhilarating ways, but also quite frightening ways if the proper precautions aren't taken.
17: Yeah. I want to say, part of the fun of the book is creating Q's backstory. The James Bond is obviously always on his mind. Tell me how you decided to use or to have James Bond's presence, even if it's a mental presence some of the time.
16: Yeah, when they invited me in to talk about this opportunity, they didn't tell me what it was for. So they've got the Ian Fleming's family, they've got a publishing arm. And I went in thinking, you know, has my time come? I know they're auditioning for the next Bond. Is it time for a brown Bond? But it wasn't. I mean, what's Pierce Brosnan got that I haven't got, other than looks and charm? So for me, it was very much a case of trying to create a person who I think most people would be able to relate to. As far as Q is concerned.
17: Now, I gather that the Ian Fleming estate has put trigger warnings in and re-edited aspects of the original novels, the Fleming novels, for their, and it's no secret, dated attitudes to sex and race. And I wonder how you approached writing James Bond characters in modern times without making them unconnected to the originals that people love.
16: Well, I think because my mission on this pun intended, for these books, was to create not spy novels, but contemporary crime novels that would appeal to a broad audience. And because I myself, as a British Asian, who grew up watching James Bond with my dad in particular, my mum was not so much of a fan because every time Bond got amorous on screen, she'd make me change the channel. But for me, I considered it a great honour, and I wanted to show Bond and Q in a way that would appeal to a wide range of people in contemporary, in not just contemporary Britain, but whoever reads sort of this kind of crime fiction.
17: Got to ask, who's your favourite Bond then, of the film ones?
16: I grew up with Roger Moore, so yeah. Roger Moore is my favourite.
17: Excellent.
16: why are we laughing? He's lovely.
17: I know, he was lovely.
18: Sean Connery.
16: Well, the one thing I love about Sean Connery was that scene from I think it's Goldfinger when he's strapped to the table and Goldfinger is using a laser. And what's amazing about the Bond films is that they are often a showcase for the latest technology. That was the first time lasers were depicted on screen.
8: Vaseem Khan. Our cultural critic this week is Larushka Ivanzadeh. What do you make of so-called continuation novels?
9: I mean, I think they always come across, they come up against that challenge of do you basically channel the original author and create a pastiche of what you're doing? Mm. Or do you create kind of your own novel using the characters that we all love from those original books? And I guess the best, finest examples are the ones that are going to take a character out of the story. Then it becomes a more literary and interesting thing rather than just keeping the IP alive for the estate.
8: Because they can make the TV series from this, they can make the next film from this.
9: Yeah.
8: Is there a classic character from fiction that you'd like to see reinterpreted by a new writer, or do you just sort of believe they should be left alone?
9: I mean, like, it can be done well.
8: Has it been?
9: I suppose, like, the Wide Sargasso Sea.
8: That was the only example I could come up with, though.
9: Yeah, of the Mad Woman in the Attic from Charlotte Bronte, from Jane
8: My
9: Eyre.
8: Sister played her when I played Jane Eyre.
9: Or the Flashman series. So that was, you know, continuing the bully from Tom Brown's School Days and making him the hero of these books.
8: Good example.
9: Maybe from film, taking that sort of, like, he has done with Q, of taking that lesser-known character within a film or a book that you know and seeing that through their eyes. I was thinking of, because we sadly lost Diane Keaton last year, of taking her character, Kay Adams, from The Godfather.
8: Yeah.
9: Because she was that American outsider and seeing that story through her character.
8: Oh, that's a good idea.
9: I'd be really interested in that, as her as the protagonist of the story. Because it's such a male world, and that often turns me off all those mafia stories, but her character always fascinated me.
8: That's really interesting. Writing a new James Bond novel is nowhere near as contentious as casting a new Bond for the films. But I am going to ask you, Larushka, who do you think would make a good next James Bond?
9: We've been through so many now, haven't we? Like, Idris Elba has definitely aged out by this point. It's been so long that we've been talking about it.
8: Can you be aged out then?
9: I know, but maybe you can't, because it depends when you set the new Bond, doesn't
8: it?
9: I mean, I know Callum Turner, aka the new Mr. Dua Lipa, they got married last week. He is obviously in the running to be the next Bond. You know what? I just sort of feel like maybe it's just time to kill him off altogether. I know, but I was just thinking, like, do you remember when Judi Dench called Bond a dinosaur in Goldeneye? That was in 1995, he was a dinosaur.
8: Was it?
9: And I do feel like, well, maybe now we should just maybe let him rest. Or go back to super young, because they have those Charlie Higson books about the young Bond.
8: A series of five books.
9: You could have, like,
8: that's going to be
9: Boy
8: for
9: Bond.
8: Children.
9: Yeah, and it's going to be more like a TV series, perhaps.
8: Yeah, exactly. Bond. Thank you so much, Larushka. Heated rivalries might be set on ice, but it's one of the hottest TV series on air. Get it? You'll meet Shane, who's Canadian, and Ilya, a Russian. Good-looking young players on rival ice hockey teams in North America. Off the rink, they are infatuated with each other. Brave stuff to put on TV when gay sportsmen who are out are few and far between. The series, written and directed by Jacob Tierney, follows them through a decade of yearning and secret assignations, and the show has made international stars out of Hudson Williams and Connor Story, who were, prior to the series dropping, jobbing waiters. But the person who dreamt it all up is a woman, Canadian author Rachel Reid, whose sexually explicit novels have now sold in their many millions. She spoke to the BBC's Kirsty Walk, who asked the writer whether she's been surprised by the huge global success of the TV adaptation.
18: I definitely know from being an author for about a decade now that not every story is for everyone. And I thought most people would be very dismissive of this show, you know, because I did think it was very niche. It's a very unlikely hit. It is sexually explicit. It is a queer romance. It is about hockey. It's Canadian. It's fairly low budget. It has unknown actors. Like, it shouldn't be a hit by any stretch of the imagination. It was based on books that were largely unknown, which, like, with a cult following. Like, it's just like there's nothing about it that should be a hit, but it is. And that was very satisfying to see.
19: So going back to the start, what was the inspiration for this idea that you wanted to create books about this rivalry on ice and this kind of rivalry that spilled over into personal lives?
18: I think rivalries in sports are very, very fun. I mean, there was one, especially in the mid-2000s and on, between Sidney Crosby and Alexander Ovechkin that really created this, I don't know, it was like these two teams, Pittsburgh Penguins and Washington Capitals, for the people that don't follow hockey, it created a massive rivalry between those two teams just because they had these two superstars who were both supposed to be like untouchable, and they kind of entered the league around the same time, around the same age. I just thought it'd be fun to write a book about that kind of thing, the specific pressures that would be on those people in the rivalry while they're also just trying to generally make their sports career better and achieve all their goals.
19: I mean, why ice hockey, apart from that you're Canadian, of course, but what was it about ice hockey that really captivated you?
18: I think I was pretty fascinated by how violent it was, how dangerous it was. I mean, here in Canada, it's such a massive cultural thing that you almost feel left out if you're not watching it. So I think I also just kind of generally had a desire as a kid to be like one of the boys and feel like a way to get in there. I don't know if it worked, but then I ended up knowing probably more about hockey than any of the boys.
19: Yes. And Jacob Tierney is working in the second series based on two other books. So what can we expect in the relationships? You've got the Long Game book plus the book Common Goal.
18: So the Long Game continues Ilya and Shane's relationship. They're still hiding. They're still playing on separate teams. They're still kind of grabbing time wherever they can. It's just that there's, you know, other problems that come up now with their relationship because now they have to kind of navigate an actual relationship with another person. So new difficulties.
8: Rachel Reed, Larushka. Why do you think heated rivalries, having been moderately successful but niche as these explicit novels, has been such a hit as a TV show?
9: I know, it does seem extraordinary, does it? You say very niche, and also the wisdom is that apparently Gen Z don't even like seeing very explicit sex on screen, and yet it's been a huge hit. But I think it's not about the explicit nature of it, it's the erotic nature of the yearning and the desire, and then the build-up and the tension behind the scenes to those explicit scenes that has really captured people's
8: imagination. So this was interesting because it seems many women find gay erotica and the gay erotica in this series really appealing. Why is that surprising to certain people?
9: Yeah, well, you wouldn't think that it would be because you'd think, well, that's about male desire.
8: Yeah.
9: But I think it allows women to, they're seeing, if they're straight women, they're enjoying the very attractive men, but also to put themselves in that position of that feeling of being desired, but without all the baggage that comes with seeing a woman on screen, perhaps, mm-hmm. and imagining all the sort of, you know, I suppose the sort of power dynamics and sexism that might come with that, and that sort of seeing a heterosexual relationship, instead of which it's sort of freed into this more fantasy zone.
8: Yeah.
9: They can have that, you know, that very different gaze on it.
8: Thank you so much, Larushka. You're listening to The Answer from the BBC World Service. Let's turn from steamy to chilling now as we turn The Arts Hour spotlight onto our guest today, Mexican-American filmmaker Alex Kawam. His latest film, The Remedy, has its world premiere, or premiere as you would say, Alex, at this year's London South by Southwest Festival. It's a supernatural, psychological and quite squelchy horror film that explores in part the dangerous consequences of tampering with forces beyond our understanding. Jason, a devoted but exhausted son, cares for his terminally ill mother, Maria, in a state of increasing isolation and emotional strain. He's sleep-deprived and overwhelmed and has really vivid nightmares. At the same time, his sister Rachel returns home after being released from psychiatric care. Convinced that a malevolent presence has taken root within the house, she turns to forbidden spiritual practices in an attempt to protect their family. And then there's the potion.
20: With precise, repeated doses of my ancient herbal formula, these spirits take hold of any disease and bind with it.
8: The actor, Doug Jones. Where did the idea for The Remedy actually come from, Alex?
21: This come from because originally we had another film planned, but it was not taking, you know, place. So me and Daniel, who is the writer of the film.
8: Daniel Kuhlman.
21: Uh-huh. We talked about it and it was like, you know what? We both have, you know, family members who have going through this like complicated, you know, illness or whatnot. So we wanted to express that in a horror film. But But obviously, like, you know, to have the essence of like what it is to for families to go all the way in to do everything they can in their power to save their families, but also, you know, in the horror genre, gothic world. And I think we did a interesting piece. I'm excited.
8: So why did you set it in 1988 in California?
21: I'm a big fan of the 80s. I love the 80s. I feel like it's one of the best.
8: Were you born in the 80s?
21: No. I was born in the 90s. But, you know, while growing up, you know, my brother was born in the 80s. So I have a lot of influence of, you know, cinema, my music, my parents. So I love that trend of, you know, the VHS and the whole, I don't know, I'm a nostalgic, if you want to call me like that. And I think it's more interesting that than 2000-something story.
8: So Jason is a son who will do almost anything to save his dying mother. Can you tell us a bit more about how grief, guilt and love plays a role in this film?
21: Yeah, so this is based on something that, like I said, happened to us, you know, privately in different scenarios. And I think Jason, the intensity of like trying to help the mom, you know, he takes pills also to be able to sleep, but there's a point that he can't sleep. And then he starts to like drink. So it's a lot of like psychological and a lot of like tension in terms of like how this disease also affects the families, right? There's a lot of traumas that both characters have, Jason and Rachel.
8: Yes.
21: Society really pushes us to a corner, right? Of like, this is the way you have to be. This is the way. Because, you know, the sister gets episodes throughout the film.
8: Episodes of poor mental health.
21: Correct. So essentially, like, the sister, she hasn't been hurt, you know? So it's kind of like, we wanted to also talk about that, which is mental illness and all these things, and how society, they don't pay attention to it or they ignore it in a way. And then Jason, which he's having all these, like, spirals, and you don't know what's real and what's not real.
8: Yeah.
21: It's a cool, like, game.
8: Yes.
21: Like ping pong.
8: The title is The Remedy, but in horror, the cure is often worse than the disease. What does this film suggest about our willingness to accept really quite dangerous solutions when we're desperate to help someone?
21: Yeah, I mean, it's like I said, like you do everything in your end to help others, even if you don't know how to. And I think we've all been there. Like one of my grandmothers, she was very ill with emphysema. You know, and she got more sick, and you know, we did everything. She was in the hospital for 2 months. It was very, very bad.
8: Oh,
21: and my dad, who is a doctor, he tried everything, and my grandfather too, and they couldn't save her. I mean, it was so advanced, the illness, but I saw them. You know, I saw them like punishing themselves, like it's our fault, and I was like, it's not your fault, and that was when I was a kid.
8: That must have been traumatic for you.
21: Yeah.
8: The family home that you are in, that the film is set in, it's both beautiful and ugly.
21: Yeah.
8: So the set design is busy, it's cluttered, it's dark. There are lots of things everywhere, heavy old furniture and throne chairs and damask fabrics. Tell me about your vision for this house.
21: I wanted a house that was very old, but very rustic, but also like with these pieces, elements of like weirdness.
8: Mm.
21: And in L.A., there's, you know, old houses. But when we did scouting and I saw this house, I was like, OK, it has it's the house. But we got to put like, you know, these paintings here and there. So I spoke to my production designer, Kristin Mulli. And I was like, hey, I really want to go weird in terms of we have like animals. We have like paintings. Also, he's going through the trauma. So a good big element of the film is the art, you know, in the walls and everything. And I feel like we did something really interesting that it gives you like the weirdness, but also like, oh, it's a beautiful home. No? So I love the house. You know, I'm a horror guy.
8: You're a horror guy.
21: Yeah.
8: You come from Mexican and Lebanese cultural traditions. And they are both traditions that are rich in family, faith, healing, and the unseen world. So did any of those influences make their way into The Remedy?
21: Yes, absolutely. You know, we in Mexico, we embrace the death, you know, el Día de Muertos, Day of the Dead, and I love it. I love how we, you know, we respect the death, but also we're happy in the sense of like, you know, they're resting and we're celebrating them. And I feel like that plays a, you know, very good role in all my movies because I feel like that's part of my culture.
8: Yeah.
21: And

0: challenge that kept you awake at night for this film?
1: Oh, that's a good question. Because that one was, it was like life, you know, 87 minutes, like nobody can do a mistake. And I love it. I love Wonders because it's just very organic and it's very real. I feel this one, it was the whole opposite. We were showing so many scenes every day. Mm. We had 220 scenes in the script. So I'm going the opposite. Instead of like not cutting, I'm cutting a lot.
0: Yes.
1: And it's a lot. It's a lot to be like shooting a lot of scenes. But also for the actors, the challenge to like I said, hey, Alex, like, hey, we shot scene 29 and we're scene 109. What is my mental state? Like, where am I? Mm. You got to cheer your cast because it's a whole game of emotions and it's not easy, right, in this house. So I feel like that was the main challenge. The main challenge was to keep the essence, even though we were jumping in time, like back and forth.
0: But I mean, when you say you were jumping back and forth in time, film is not shot chronologically or very rarely. It's not shot in order of the film story.
1: Of course.
0: You shoot according to, if there are scenes to be shot in a kitchen across a 2.5-hour film, all the filming that has to be done in that kitchen is done consecutively.
1: Yes.
0: So that you use that set and location and then you can pull it down and move on to the next one. So you are always, as an actor on films in multiple room locations, having to think, okay, now this is the part of the film where I'm depressed.
1: Exactly.
0: So you really have to know your material.
1: Yes.
0: Emotionally.
1: Like. Yes, absolutely. And like I said, it was so many scenes. Like, for example, he's cooking the eggs and the eggs are perfect. And then the next scene is he's cooking the eggs and they're all messed up. And then he's drinking and then he's happy. He's hugging and then he's very like upset. So it's one of those things that we have so many, many, many, many scenes in the kitchen, in the living room, in the rooms that I feel like I love the experience, but at the same time, I miss my wonders.
0: Wonders meaning one take. And yeah. What do you think horror can reveal about human nature that other genres struggle to reach in terms of cinema?
1: I feel like it's you know, I don't want to give it like this, but humans are animals in a way. And what I love about horror is stays with you. You see the raw of what a human can do. For example, Texas Chainsaw Massacre, I love that film. It's one of my favorite films. And that film, when I saw it when I was a kid, I was not supposed to see it.
0: I was about to say, what kind of parents do you have?
1: No, they didn't know.
0: Same here.
1: And so I love that film because it really stayed with me. I have these images where in other genres I've seen movies that they mark me, but in a different way. So I feel like human condition in horror, it's really a thing, right, that is shown on the screen.
0: Alex Kawam, thank you so very much. And if you like what you heard, seek out The Remedy when it hits theatres later this year. And we love to hear from you when you've seen, read, listened to or experienced something that you want to share with the world. So do email theartshour@bbc.co.uk. You're listening to The Arts Hour from the BBC World Service. Leo Woodall is a British actor whose star is on the rise. He played Renée Zellweger's youthful fling in Bridget Jones' Mad About the Boy, the hero in the Netflix film One Day, and he stole much of the attention in the second series of the hit TV show The White Lotus as the resort's womanizer, who's also rather partial to older men. He can currently be seen on the big screen playing the lead in the film Tuna. He plays a young piano prodigy whose career ambitions are destroyed by a rare hearing condition. Taken under the wing of an old family friend, played by double Oscar winner Dustin Hoffman, he makes a modest living as a piano tuner until his ability to hear the faintest sounds makes him useful to local gangsters. Leo Woodall spoke to the BBC's Nick Grimshaw.
2: So in Tuna, I played Nicky White, and he has a condition called hyperacusis, which, you know, years prior to when you meet him, had basically forced him to stop playing the piano, which he was gifted at doing. And he now just tunes pianos in these sort of mansions in the tri-state area, mm-hmm. with his sort of uncle and boss, played by Dustin Hoffman.
3: Excuse me?
4: Yes, ma'am?
3: The toilet's leaking. I'll give you...

0: An extra 100.
1: What'd she say?
2: She wants us to fix the toilet.
1: We're piano tuners. We fix pianos.
0: 200.
1: 500, we'll talk.
3: Dustin Hoffman is, I mean, you're fantastic, but Dustin Hoffman is so fantastic. He's really good, isn't he? I love the carrots that he plays as well, because I love like an old complainy man.
4: Yeah.
3: Like,
4: yeah.
3: I really love that.
4: Yeah.
3: Like someone that's like long in the tooth.
4: Yeah, a rambler.
3: Yeah, I love it.
4: Yeah.
3: I love that sort of guy. And how did you learn from going to work with someone like Dustin Hoffman? Come on.
4: Oh, man. I mean, there was so much to learn, but I wanted to be as much of a sponge as possible, mm-hmm. but I also... You know, we were at work. I didn't want to constantly poke him and ask for tips and advice. He kind of treats every take like it's a rehearsal, which right. means he just kind of throws everything at the wall
3: uh-huh.
4: and most of it sticks. There probably would be like a 5.5 hour cut of this movie if there could be of just Dustin Hoffman bits.
3: When you get the script, did you know Dustin Hoffman was going to be in it?
4: Yes, I don't know if it was official, but it was close.
3: So they sort of dangled the Dustin carrot.
4: Yeah, and I got to the Dustin carrot.
3: I don't know.
4: The carrot was dangling.
3: Yeah,
4: and I got to read the script with him in mind, uh-huh. which was fun and useful.
3: Mm-hmm. And then I guess your breakthrough role was White Lotus, which was just had everything great about telly. It's got, glamour and satire and discomfort, and it's sort of an icky, brilliant watch as well. Was it quite surreal as it felt to watch when you were in that? And did you have any idea of how it was going to blow? I guess the first series had been a huge success.
4: I knew that it was a needle mover. I knew that it was a big deal to be part of it, but I didn't really know what the knock-on effect really would be. Certainly didn't know that everybody watches it.
3: No, like, truly.
4: Like, literally everybody watches it.
3: Yeah, and I guess it's like one of those things that's just like discussed, endlessly on the internet.
4: Like, and like the demographic, it amazed me how, teenagers and 80-year-olds would come up to me and talk about the show. Which is pretty rare, I think.
3: Yeah, I bet. Kind of touches all bases, absolutely. Yeah. And then another thing I wanted to talk to you about, speaking of range, is you're going to be doing a new Lord of the Rings film, Gollum, The Hunt for Gollum is the film. I know we can't talk about it in depth right now.
4: Yeah, I mean, I know it's going to be a huge deal for any Lord of the Rings fans, and hopefully for any newcomers it'll stand up by itself, and Andy Serkis is directing, and so, he's already got that Lord of the Rings sort of blood in him. And I'm such a huge fan of the movies that this is a boyhood dream for me.
3: Yeah, I bet. That's mad.
4: I guess
3: congratulations.
4: I go to New Zealand and ride a horse.
3: Have you done it?
4: Kill an orc.
3: Has it started?
4: Not yet.
3: Oh, well, massive congratulations on that.
5: Leo Woodall, and the film is Tuna Larushka. Tell us what you thought about the film.
6: Oh, it's a terrific little film. It's definitely one that you should seek out, particularly when it comes onto streaming, I'd say. And what makes it so good, as well as the performances, is it's so many films rolled into one. I love a film that starts in one way and then becomes a totally different film. So it starts as this kind of like very easygoing, laid-back family drama, sort of buddy comedy between Leah Widow's character and Dustin Hoffman's character. And then it sort of evolves into a heist thriller. It's sort of a drama about artistry. And it's a surprisingly sweet romance as well.
5: Ah, that's good.
6: And it's got the young and the old. It's got all the different generations in it. Yeah, lovely sort of performance from Leah Woodall. I mean, this is the film that will make him into a Hollywood star.
5: Oh, do you think so?
6: I think it's, it's got that qualities perhaps of, Brad Pitt, but also I was thinking obviously Riz Ahmed, because it reminds you a bit of Sound of Metal.
5: Ah, well, I was going to come to that as well, because films about and from the deaf communities have struck real chords with people and critics recently. So the Oscar-winning Coda, and then yes, Riz Ahmed in The Sound of Metal. Why do you think that is? What's going on here?
6: Maybe it is about the deafness aspect, or the hard of hearing aspect, and that as an identity. I suppose the difference is, rather than seeing it as a disability, which we might have seen in previous sort of Hollywoodizations of deafness.
5: Yeah.
6: But I think it's also about sound, and I think it's foregrounding sound and working out that radical sound design can create such amazing experiential cinema. So in Tuna, the sound designer is Johnny Byrne, who also did The Zone of Interest, which was amazing ambient sound to convey that kind of the industry.
5: Was the sound was everything.
6: Next to the death camps of the Nazi death camps. And here in Tuna, you really feel that you're almost experiencing the world through the Leah Woodall character's well, through his ears. Mm-hmm. So when he winces, when he has got this hypersensitivity to sound, when you hear a loud noise, you wince in the cinema along with him. And it's very, it's very absorbing.
5: Thank you, Larushka. Finally, on today's Arts Hour, Belarusian jazz. Soyuz are an outfit originally from Belarus's capital, Minsk, who are now based in Poland's capital, Warsaw, and they recorded their latest album, Croc, in Sao Paulo, Brazil. Soyuz recently performed live on the BBC for Giles Peterson, and here's a taste of that session. I'll let the band introduce themselves.
0: Hello, it's a pleasure to be here, and thank you for inviting us. I'm Alex Chumok, and here are my bandmates, Mikita Arlov, Igor Vishnevsky, and Albert Karch. I'm a producer, and I'm coming up with ideas, and I'm like composing songs and arranging them, and we started that with Mikita, and we did that for 9 years, 9 years already. And then we moved to Poland in 2022, and we met Albert and Igor shortly after, and incorporated them into the band. Now we have this live version of Soyuz, which is like a different dimension, a different world. Albert and Igor, they are very much from the improvisational scene. We always had these moments of like improvisation in between songs, so that was part of Soyuz from the day one. Now we have this component even more solid.
7: The more we play, the more it sort of morphs into a new sound, I feel. Without even talking about it so much, we just naturally pushed into some new directions.
0: Now, I feel like with Soyuz, with these musicians, we can do pretty much everything stylistically and it will still sound like Soyuz.
7: Next, we're performing Nietzsche, which is a song about dreams.

0: the music of Soyuz, and that's it for this week's Arts Hour. Thank you for your ears, and thank you to both my guests, Alex Kawam and Larushka Ivanzadeh. For now, from me, Nikki Bedi, studio managers Jackie Marjoram and Neva Masirian, and producers Nikki Paxman and Kieran Birmingham, see you next week.
1: Thank you, Nikki. That program came to us from the BBC. 728, news and weather at 8 o'clock. Here's Katie Lang.

The self-professed big bone girl from southern Alberta, Katie Lang, and Reclined, very early Katie Lang, actually, when she was really into the country music, walking in and out of your arms. Michael Nesmith has written some amazing songs, and sometimes he just decides to write really silly songs. Yeah, perfectly fine, but it's only when you listen to the lyrics you think, what on earth is he talking about? Well, he did that with this one. I'd like you to listen very carefully to the lyrical genius of Michael Nesmith and Chow Mein and Bowling.

0: RNZ News at 8. Good evening, I'm Phil O'Brien. A small group of demonstrators in Tehran have held an overnight protest against the proposed deal between Iran and the United States. President Donald Trump said on social media that an agreement preventing Iran from developing a nuclear weapon while reopening the Strait of Hormuz would be signed on Sunday, local time. But Iran's foreign ministry spokesman expressed caution, saying, "We will have to wait and see." The BBC's Sebastian Usher is in Jerusalem.
1: It matters, of course, how long this takes, because if it does get put off for more, that allows other events potentially to get in the way for President Trump, perhaps, for the Iranians to have second thoughts about what's in the memorandum of understanding. So I think that's why there's such a strong push from the American side for it to be done today. Originally, there was talk of there being quite a big signing ceremony, perhaps, as the G7 summit begins in Geneva. That doesn't seem to be the case now.
0: A study involving New Zealand patients and hospitals has uncovered what researchers are calling a hidden pandemic of lung complications after surgery. The four-year study involved 44 hospitals and 3,500 patients in Australia, New Zealand and Hong Kong. Its lead researcher, Professor Kate Leslie, says trial findings highlight a hidden global pandemic of post-operative lung complications. Researchers suggest that using a newer, more expensive medication will reverse the effects of muscle relaxant drugs used in anaesthesia more effectively. They say the drug, Sugammadex, helps patients breathe more deeply and prevents the collapse of lung tissue. The Criminal Bar Association says delays in investigating alleged miscarriages of justice are concerning. The Criminal Cases Review Commission has told the Justice Select Committee it has reduced its backlog to 63 cases in April this year, but it has not reached a business-as-usual working model. The Bar Association's Vice President Sumudu Thode says pressure across the criminal justice system is driving more people to seek case reviews.
2: It's essential for those who are wrongly convicted to have a remedy. And if there are delays, which means that those people's cases are not being reviewed, then that is of concern. It also means that there are people in custody that potentially should not be there.
0: Sumudu Thode says justice delayed is justice denied. The Criminal Bar Association says delays in investigating alleged miscarriages of justice are concerning. The Criminal Cases Review Commission has told the Justice Committee, I'm sorry, we've had that story already, we've got a little bit mixed up here. A group of protesters have torn down metal and razor wire fences surrounding a luxury development site on Albania's Adriatic coast. Protesters say the development is being built on land seized from residents without proper compensation. An Albanian company developing the site has been granted special investor status by the government. There's been widespread protests over another planned resort further south, which is backed by a company linked to Donald Trump's son-in-law, Jared Kushner. And that's the news.
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0: The short forecast now from mid-service to midnight tomorrow. Northland, Auckland, Coromandel, Waikato and Bay of Plenty, mainly fine. However, cloudy period south of Auckland with the odd light shower. For Gisborne and Hawke's Bay, fine weather. Waitomo to Wellington, including the central high country, also Wairarapa. Mostly cloudy with a few showers, turning to rain tomorrow evening with brief heavy falls possible. Nelson, Marlborough and Canterbury generally fine tonight. Rain spreading north tomorrow, possibly heavy for a time in inland Canterbury. Buller, Grey, Westland and Fiordland. Rain in Westland and Fiordland, possibly heavy, spreading elsewhere tomorrow. Rain clearing south of Hokitika in the morning and everywhere by the evening. Otago and Southland, periods of rain or showers clearing tomorrow evening. The Chatham Islands, cloudy periods with the odd shower tomorrow. It's 8:05. News and weather again at 9. Evening, everybody. Welcome to Sunday Night Retro. I'm Phil O'Brien. Coming up in tonight's program, Ella Henry describes her relationship with one of New Zealand's best-known literary figures, and Spectrum reporter Jerome Stefanovic hears about a 1970s country club in the Ohio Valley. Last week marked the 82nd anniversary of the turning point in World War II known as the D-Day landings, or the invasion of Normandy by mainly British and American troops. They were trying to retake Nazi-occupied France and push the enemy forces back to Germany. In today's visit to the sound archives of Ngā Taonga Sound and Vision, Sarah Johnson is going to take us back to how New Zealand radio listeners heard about this momentous event and the part Kiwis were playing in it.
5: Yeah, there weren't that many New Zealand ground troops taking part in this big push. You know, they were fighting elsewhere at the time. But there were up to 10,000, apparently, New Zealanders who were involved because they were serving with either the Royal Navy or the Royal Air Force. And they were both very much part of the invasion on D-Day and in the weeks afterwards. So during the war, you know, the fighting on the other side of the world from New Zealand, the only way to get fast news about what was happening there was via radio. And that meant you either tuned in to the BBC World Service, which was broadcasting on shortwave, or you also had the New Zealand National Broadcasting Service, you know, the forerunner of RNZ National. And that kept a 24-hour listening watch where, you know, a staff member had to sit there listening to the BBC and some of the American networks and record any overseas broadcasts that they heard that were important or of special New Zealand interest. And that's what we're going to hear today, those recordings made back then. So they're from shortwave, so warning, sit close to your wireless because they're a bit crackly. So this first one is how New Zealanders would have heard a report from an American correspondent. He was actually reporting from on board one of the thousands of those landing craft that, you know, that you saw at the beginning of Saving Private Ryan, making their way across the channel from Britain to France under fire from German aircraft. This is during the D-Day landings.
6: In a few seconds, we shall be broadcasting a dispatch by the American war correspondent, George Hicks of the Blue Network. Stand by for George Hicks.
7: We have yet to see a German plane over the amphibious convoy, which doesn't necessarily mean that we shan't see them before the attack is over. Our air support has been fine, and the loudspeakers call out almost constantly Spitfires on the port, or Mustangs overhead, or B-17s passing on the starboard side. There are four fires on the shore, looking like pinpoints, winking, smudged by smoke. Now planes are going overhead. That baby was pretty low. I think I just made the statement that no German planes have been seen, and I think there was the first one we've seen so far. He came very low, just cleared our stack, and as he passed, he let go a stream of tracer that did no harm. And then just as that happened, there was a burst of fire on the coast just off of us 5 miles. German planes have been in the sky now. The darkness is on us, and the tracers have been flying up. They seem to have withdrawn from them for the moment. But the plane that we just had come over our ship was the first Nazi we've seen so far. The whole ship has just gave its warning whistles, and now the flak is coming up in the sky, and streamers from the warships behind us. The sparks seem to just float up in the sky. We're too far away to hear their explosions. Heavy firing now just behind us, and anti-aircraft bursts in the sky, and bombs bursting on the shore and along in the convoys from the German planes that are beginning their first attack on the night of June 6th. Very heavy fire now off our stern from warships in that area, fiery bursts, and the flak of steamers going out in a diagonal slant.
8: Yeah, if you'll excuse me, I'll just take a deep breath for a moment and stop speaking. That's probably understandable, Sarah. American war correspondent George Hicks is reporting under fire from on board an American ship during the D-Day landings.
5: Yeah, pretty impressive, I think, to even have the presence of mind to say, I'm just going to pause for a moment to catch
8: my breath. Yeah, very colourful, vivid language, didn't he?
5: Yes, yeah. Well, there were a whole generation of those American war correspondents who, you know, really, it's the start of what we think of as sort of modern, you know, live reporting from the scenes of battle and war correspondence. So that was back on the 6th of June 1944 during the landings. But then once the Allies landed, there actually seemed to have been no live reports for radio from anyone for about a week. I mean, that seems very hard to believe in this day and age. You know, we're so connected. But apparently all the correspondents were having trouble getting a mobile radio transmitter that had a good enough signal to be picked up.
8: Mm-hmm.
5: So there were BBC reporters who were, you know, back in the UK, and they were able to interview pilots and others who were, you know, going backwards and forwards across the channel and returning to Britain after each mission, and they could say what was going on over in France. But this next report, this is also from an American, this was the first by a war correspondent who was actually on the ground in Normandy.
9: This is London. Here is Bill Downs reporting from somewhere in Normandy. Go ahead, Downs.
10: I'm speaking to you from a camp somewhere in Normandy. That bit of a truly free France liberated 8 days ago by the invasion of British, Canadian, and American troops. If you hear strange noises during this broadcast, it's the RAF and the Allied Air Forces and the American Air Forces on dawn patrol. So much has happened these past 8 days that they seem like 8 months to every one of us over here. Americans have died, and British and Canadians have died, and a very great number of Germans have died. But the Allied forces have achieved what Hitler's henchmen said was impossible. We are in Europe to stay, and we only have to look at the face of an American doughboy or into the eyes of a man from Calgary or from London to know that we're not going to stop until we have completed the job. All this comes under the category of making history. And these votes of thanks are passed around after this war. The Allied Air Forces are going to get more than their share. You hear nothing but praise for the men of the Air Force.
8: Very authentic. Well, I was going to say authentic sounding recordings. You know what I mean, though.
5: Yeah.
8: You're really there, aren't you?
5: You are, especially with those ones with the little Morse signals that are floating in from somewhere that you could hear across it. So, actually, that report, because it is quite famous, as it was the first one from France, is actually available online. I think we're putting a link on your webpage. You can read a transcript of it. Yeah. So that was Bill Downs. That was 75 years ago this week. He filed that report. And as he says, you know, there was a huge debt owed to the Allied Air Forces throughout this period with the D-Day landings and thereafter. And this is where many of the New Zealanders were serving. There were New Zealand squadrons in the RAF, and there were Kiwis with other units of the RAF. And there was a New Zealand war correspondent based in London, a man named Alan Mitchell. And he was busy talking to New Zealand pilots as they returned to their airfields in southern Britain. And, you know, this must have been so exciting for families listening to the radio back home, you know, to hear their son or their husband mentioned in these sorts of reports. In this one, this cut we're going to end with today, I've researched some of the men that he mentions. Auckland Museum has a database of people who've served in the New Zealand forces and overseas in wars. And we've linked to a photo of one of them, and he was a Māori pilot in the RAF, Flying Officer Milich of Kaitaia. And he won the Distinguished Flying Cross for his actions, but sadly was killed in action a few months later in December 44. So anyway, here's an excerpt of Alan Mitchell's report on the Kiwis. It was filed 75 years ago this week.
11: For two New Zealand squadron leaders, this invasion picture is new, yet familiar. It's new because all their fighting has so far been done in North Africa and Italy. Now, Jerry Westenra of Dunsandel and Nipper Joyce of Hamilton. Both of them prefer fighting in this part of the world because there's no sand, no dust storms, no searing heat, or not so much flak. But the quiet, clean English countryside to return to, and perhaps the odd visit to the local. But there's been no time for that since the show began, and since they've been doing their four patrols a day. Edward Joyce seems slightly disappointed at not seeing so much of a battle as you could see from the air over the desert. You could see tanks and enemy positions and battles in progress in the desert, he said. But in well-wooded Normandy, you can see only occasional glimpses of fighting. It's been a different war from the sea, and those New Zealanders who went over in various types of landing craft to put ashore tanks and soldiers haven't had a remote bird's-eye view of the proceedings that the pilots have had. For a start, a stiff wind and a sea with waves running up to 10 feet made it an unpleasantly long trip to France, and many of the sailors were as seasick as the soldiers. And then the Germans, surprised though they may have been, provided a reception committee which slung shells and 3-inch mortars at them and sniped at them with an unfriendly accuracy. The Maori people are also represented in this invasion, and one Maori boy I met was on Dear Scots airfield. He's Flying Officer M.A. Milich of Kataya, and he's flying a rocket-firing Typhoon. He's only been with his squadron a short time, but he's made at least 2 flights in the neighbourhood of Caen and watched his rockets altering the appearance of German tanks and armoured cars. There are at least 3 New Zealanders who are still congratulating themselves and feeling it's good to be alive. And they're the 3 boys who returned from France after being shot down. 2 are in the fleet Aeron, and their sub-lieutenant Sam Lang and R. Foxley. The 3rd is Flying Officer Norman Gore. I met Norman Gore, who's tall and lanky and has a lot of copper cane about him, within 5 minutes or so of his returning to his station. He was full of beans. His trousers had been ripped when he jumped from the Spitfire, but the sailors had given him a pair of khaki ones when he got aboard, and he looked an odd mixture with his blue Air Force blouse and the khaki trousers. He'd hardly been given time to have a wash, and he was still drying himself before a cluster of his squadron was round him, giving him a welcome back and asking him question after question. Yes, it's been an exciting week that seems, on looking back, like an hour or a month. Unfortunately, many have paid the full price for it, but nobody doubts that in due course, the Allied forces will soon be in Paris and then Berlin.
0: Alan Mitchell filed that report 82 years ago this month. And archivist Sarah Johnston was speaking to Jesse Mulligan on his afternoon show in June 2019 about the 75th anniversary of D-Day. This is Sunday Night Retro with Phil O'Brien, 18 past 8. Ella Henry is a respected broadcaster and academic, but in 1970 she was a restless teenager on the verge of getting into serious trouble. A chance encounter with a famous literary figure helped her see there was more to life than she imagined, and she spoke to Justin Gregory about it.
12: Over the summer of 69, the summer of love, discovered drugs and sex and rock and roll, and I decided that they were a much more interesting land to live in than New Lynn.
13: 15-year-old Ella's family had moved from rural Northland to Auckland to ensure a good education and a better life for their youngest child. Ella wanted none of it.
12: Not wanting to live with my parents, not wanting to live in West Auckland, not wanting to go to work at Crown and Potteries, which is where my mother worked, and generally, I think, running away from who and what I felt I was at that time, which was a rural, isolated Maori girl in the city, living in West Auckland in, you know, pretty impoverished circumstances. We almost feared the white world. You know, it was strange and unusual and full of people that we had to be very respectful of. I don't even know why. I think I was probably rebelling against that kind of conditioning.
13: Ella's rebellion found its focus in Auckland's Albert Park.
12: the Sunday afternoon rock concerts, the Saturday speeches and protests and marches. I mean, I was very fortunate to be at the very first Women's Liberation gathering, I think it was 70 or 71, where I first met Ngāhui te Awakotuku, and I was around during the Spiro Agnew protest, which turned into a bloodbath. So, you know, there was a lot going on around that part of the city that was revelatory to me, and to be introduced to it through a group of people who were like me, trying to find out who we were and railing against the stereotypes that were presented to us.
13: Ella's enthusiasm for rebellion dismayed her parents, and eventually they put her in a home for girls. With a friend, she climbed the walls one night and escaped.
12: Made it all the way into the city. I was, however, in the Allendale Girls' Home pyjamas and bare feet. We ended up in what I now know was Grafton Cemetery. Slept the night, and the next day we encountered this man. And it was, I found out later it was Hemi, and he was engaged in his morning prayer. We looked up at him and he looked at us, and we both looked equally shocked. And I think it was the fact that he made no judgment whatsoever, just the fact that he'd seen a couple of very young girls in the cemetery in the middle of the night, and said, you fellas must be hungry, want a kai? And we were, and we said yes, and we just followed him off.
13: Hemi was New Zealand's most famous poet, James K. Baxter. By this stage of his life, the long-haired, barefooted and unkempt Baxter had renounced bourgeois life and was running a home for addicts, the poor and homeless in the Auckland suburb of Grafton, as well as a commune at Jerusalem near Whanganui. Ella had never heard of him.
12: I didn't actually know for a long time that Hemi wasn't Māori, because to me he just kind of looked like a slightly scrofulous old Māori fellow with a, you know, a lot of hair, a lot of beard, bare feet, and you know, I guess in retrospect he looked unkempt. But if you came from the far north as I did, there were a lot of old people who wandered around with old jackets and bare feet, you know, so he kind of didn't look scary to me at all, and he had kind eyes and he always was ready to smile, and so I always felt really comfortable in his company, and I never had any for concern about the way he behaved towards me or the people I was around. I just remember this ball of energy, you know, where he said, I've got to go down to Whanganui. Who's coming? And so we'd all have to rustle up and find some money for petrol for the whatever vehicle anybody could fix or organise. And so it was a great adventure.
13: Ella lived at both Grafton and Jerusalem and felt a kinship with the people she found there.
12: In many ways, a lot of us were broken in different ways, quite different ways, but we all had this incredible sense of camaraderie and sharing a journey together, even if we wouldn't have articulated it quite that way. I think there was a kind of omnivorous quality to all of us, you know. Things would turn up and people would take it. Nobody so sat down and said, oh, I'm smoking marijuana, or, oh, what's that pill? You know, everything, every day was a new experience, and everything you encountered was visceral, whether it was alcohol or nicotine or food, new food I'd never tried. So I was not... I mean, I think back and I think, how did this happen? You know, was there a conscious state where I said, I'm going to do this or I'm going to do that? And I don't think it was. It was just a part of this community of people that I was in who in retrospect, had no rules. But we all knew that we were not violent. You know, we were not people who wanted to harm each other. I have no memories of cruel behaviour. So it was a very easy community to slide into and stay for a few years.
13: You say that when you first met him, you didn't know very much about him. Over time, you came to know more.
12: Hmm.
13: Were you surprised to find that he was a poet? Did he write poetry around you?
12: He didn't sit and write stuff, but he would certainly speak in a very poetic way, and I'm sure at times he was reciting poems. I knew he was an important man. I knew he had enormous charisma, but I had no idea he was a famous poet. None of that was part of our relationship with him. He was just the kind of slightly crazy, eccentric uncle that was a presence in my life for a couple of years. But the reality was I never felt ever in my dealings with Hemi and him with anyone else that he judged us. And that was a very freeing relationship. There was an enormous amount of freedom in just being able to be exactly who you felt like being at that moment, so long as you, you know, meant no harm to people. You could pretty much do what you like. You know, you could wander around without clothes on. You could go down to the river and hallucinate. You could do anything because, and that in many ways was a way of reaching our potential and not feeling that Hemi had any expectations of us. To find an adult, because I was still very young at that time, who was interested in talking to me as a person, as a fellow equally sentient being, was quite a new thing, and I really enjoyed it. And I think that helped me to expand my horizons and to want to look at different things and experience different things.
13: But after nearly 2 years in the commune, Ella Henry felt the city calling. She decided to leave.
12: Well, there's only so many cabbages you can eat in one lifetime. We ended up having no food and had to do some scrub cutting for the farmer up the back, which I tell you is back-breaking work. And for that, we got paid in sacks of cabbages and potatoes and a sheep. I mean, I just needed to be somewhere else and away from cabbages. And also because a fabulously gorgeous young man turned up with a car and said, well, I'm off to Wellington, so, you know, do you want to come? And I said, sure.
13: In time, Ella's adventures went a bit wrong, and by late 1972, she was once more in the care of the state.
12: I'd gotten into a bit of strife, and I'd ended up in Oakley, which was at that stage a place where, when the country threw up its arms, would you know, send people with drug problems off to Oakley for medical attention. Hemi and a group of the whānau came to visit me. They bought the crystals and the music box and the flowers and the rose petals, which of course freaked the nurses and doctors out because they really didn't, I think, know what to do. All you could smell in the ward was patchouli for a while after they left. And so they obviously thought something insidious had happened and that I should probably get, you know, locked up somewhere because these people look kind of dangerous if they were my friends, which is unfortunate because I had to end up staying for another few weeks, and it was in that time that Hemi died, and I wasn't able to get down to his tonguey, which I felt very sad about.
13: On the 22nd of October 1972, James K. Baxter collapsed on an Auckland street and died soon after. He was 46 years old. Ella mourned him as a friend.
12: Really, it was not until later that I found out the depth and the breadth of his work and his genius as a writer, as a poet, as a philosopher and a thinker. I just knew a kind man who gave me a place to stay and opened my eyes to all sorts of interesting other things that were happening in the world.
13: That year, Baxter had published a collection of poems called Autumn Testament. Ella is mentioned in one of them by name.
12: I've seen them play the guitar around the bonfire out there on the grass, night after night, with a little beer and a few roast potatoes. But now the tribe is gone. Ella, Warwick, Abe, Red Steve, Moth, Belligerent Mike, and 50 others. When I meet them on the pavements, their heads hang down. The mask is back again, by which the town holds itself together. But here they needed no mask. Abe, with one lung, deflated, would wheeze all night like a blowhole, behind a curtain in the top bunk. But I saw him with a shovel in the bottom of the pit they dug for the shithouse, tossing earth to the sky, his dark face wrinkled with the tribal smile.
13: After a difficult period in her life, Ella Henry cleaned up and went on to work in film and television. She would eventually earn a doctorate in Māori development and now teaches at AUT University in Auckland. James K. Baxter is remembered as this country's best poet, as well as a fierce social critic and a pioneer in the field of drug and alcohol rehabilitation. He is buried at Jerusalem.
0: Thank you for that, Justin. If you want to hear that episode again, you'll find it along with many other Eyewitness programs at rnz.co.nz/eyewitness. This is Sunday Night Retro. I have a text from either Derek, and he slipped his finger on the keyboard, or it is actually Devik. Last night, leading into the 10 o'clock news, did you play a Beatles guitar instrumental not on your playlist? What was it? I did play it, and my apologies, I forgot to update the playlist. I will do that shortly. It was A Day in the Life, and it was Jeff Beck live at Ronnie Scott's. A Day in the Life, Jeff Beck live at Ronnie Scott's. Okay, back to Sunday Night Retro. 2101, by the way, is the text number if you'd like to get in touch. In tonight's Spectrum documentary, Jerome Satanovich is in the Oharu Valley near Wellington to hear about the short but colourful history of the Country Club, an upmarket sport and social club founded in the 1970s.
14: Each month we would organise something different. One evening was a Bonnie and Clyde evening where everyone came dressed up as, the guys as gangsters and the girls in the beads and the, you know, of the Charleston era and music. And we had a bathtub over there with bubbly in it and ice and films showing on the white wall of a Bonnie and Clyde movie. And everyone had a great time. Then we had a roulette evening where all the women came with long gloves and evening dress and the guys with tuxedos and bow ties.
15: Roy Callaghan, reminiscing about some memorable parties at the Oharu Valley Country Club, an upmarket sports and social club hidden away in rural Wellington. The club opened in 1973 and ran for nearly 10 years during an era when liquor licensing was still strictly controlled. How Roy got started with the club and into an 8-year battle over liquor laws goes back to the early 1960s with a horse trekking business which he started on a block of farmland west of Wellington.
14: At that stage there was a lot of Austrian workers and a few other nationalities brought out to build homes in Titai Bay and so on, and they'd come out on a Sunday morning and I'd take them right out to the coast, which was about a 3 or 4 hour ride. So they'd come back from the ride and would have a glass of wine up in the house, and we thought, well, maybe we should get a club going.
16: Except, so what was that original idea? A place where you could sit around a table and have a few quiet wines or beers?
14: Exactly. And we had the small thing drawn up, and finally this Canadian ambassador was out here with his children riding. He showed me a brochure of a club they had in Canada. And it looked very, very smart, and I thought, well, I think we'll give this a go. This looks the way to head. I felt Wellington needed something like this at the time. In reality, it turns out we're probably 30 years before our time. And a lot of people have said that.
16: So shall we go up and have a look at this club, Roy? Is it still operating?
14: Not as a club, but it's still there. And the owner will be there too, I think. So yes, certainly.
16: So just looking at the building from here, Roy, is it pretty much the same shape as it was?
14: Exactly the same shape, yeah.
16: So
14: exactly.
16: A big, wide, open sort of car park area at the front.
14: Yes, more parking around the back.
16: Big garden. Well, it's the size of a small hotel.
14: Yes, it was quite imposing.
16: So what was up here before you started?
14: This was a paddock with a hump of a hill on here, which had to be bulldozed away to level it off for the club. So,
16: can we go in and have a bit of a look? So it's a private home now?
14: Yes.
17: Hello. Hi.
14: Oh, hello, Ash.
17: Hello, Roy. How are you?
16: Hi, how are you? Can we come in and have a bit of a look around?
17: Sure, you're welcome. Please do. Come in.
15: For the last 25 years, the club's been a private residence. Its owner is businessman Ash Basin.
16: So this is the Country Club?
17: It is the Country Club. It's still called and known as Country Club. And I think it'll be known as the Country Club forever, I suppose.
16: So how long have you been here, Ash?
17: 1985.
16: Okay.
17: Yeah, been a long time.
16: So it's a very grand building from the outside, isn't it?
17: Yes, it's one of the iconic buildings in Wellington. And I think if you walk in, you can have a look.
16: Sure. Let's walk in here.
17: I'm sure you'll be pleasantly surprised, and Roy will be.
14: The very first thing that was done here was put in was the wine cellar. And we were looking to recruit members. We didn't want to spend money underground. We want to spend it on top so people can see us going ahead, because no one ever believed it would get off the ground.
16: So where's the wine cellar from here, Roy?
17: Wine cellar actually is down this way. It's actually locked, so do you...
16: Oh, right, yeah. Have you got the key, actually?
17: It's a bit of a mess.
16: No, that's all right.
17: I can't afford to store the amount of wine that it needs, but I'll try to get the key and just give you a little, place I can put the light on.
16: Oh, goodness.
17: Just wait here.
16: So I can see the remains of the racks here.
14: There used to be, there's the old bar down there and the servery.
16: Yep. So people would come in here after they played squash or tennis with
14: us. Yes.
16: Yeah. Nice and cool.
14: Or after work, if they wanted to have a quick meal somewhere.
16: Right.
14: It was all centred around sporting activities, the horse riding, you name it. So
16: not much wine down here now, Ash.
17: No, I think, as I said, the size of the wine cellar is huge. It's, it's kind of a commercial size wine cellar. And if you can only drink, 12 bottles a month, you don't want to just keep buying and storing it.
16: Shall we go back upstairs and have a bit of a look around?
17: Why don't we walk this way?
16: Okay.
17: So you get a good idea.
16: Yep. This was what, Roy, a big sitting room?
14: Or? This was the lounge and the dance floor, place for a band, the circular bar in the centre with the slats on the roof of the bar.
16: Wow.
14: In here was the main fireplace, which had lovely ornate. We got these fittings from Spain. They were in gold and they had candle holders all the way up.
16: So how many people could you fit in here?
14: If you had a function, most of the parties that we had in Masson had 150 to 200 people, and they weren't always. This is in the around the lounge here, the other seating. We had all the furniture specially made. The chairs were ornate and done in the old style to match here.
16: So I'm under the impression no expense was spared here.
14: We wanted to do it properly, and we had to do it properly to attract companies. We had a lot of big companies took out membership. Reader's Digest, Shell, Mobil, Kodak. These companies joined, and they expected to have somewhere to bring their overseas visitors and to do everything in style. It wasn't an elitist club by any means, as some people said or thought it was. We accepted anyone as a member as long as they behaved themselves and dressed properly. That's all we wanted, and paid their subscription, of course. The only other choice was you go to a hotel somewhere, and you couldn't guarantee what you're going to come up against there. It could be fights, it could be anything. The government, different people would come out to bring out guests. They brought the Rockefellers out here one time. Of New York, the Rockefeller family, they came out, and I've got a photograph somewhere of the mother and daughter leaning on that fireplace over there having a drink.
16: But a scene of some memorable parties?
14: Very memorable, because each month we would organise something different. And we have the Chinese community came out and we had a Chinese evening. And then we had a large dragon, paper dragon, coming through with about 20 Chinese people in it. And our chef, Roy Young, who ran the kitchen, I've got to say that's the only time we did extremely well for the two or three years that he was here running that kitchen.
16: Right.
14: And he'd give a meal any time of the night, just about.
16: And a bandstand over there, so bands?
14: Yes, yep. There's live music in this restaurant here. For 3 days a week, I think it was, Friday, Saturday and Sunday. Yeah, it was quite a place.
15: But in 1973, New Zealand liquor laws were still in the dark ages. Getting a liquor licence for a private bar or club was virtually impossible. In order to provide alcohol for its members, the country club followed the lead of many other sports clubs in the early 1970s.
14: We had what was called a locker system, which was you're supposed to keep your liquor in a locker and you have a ticket. In reality, we could sell the members a book of tickets, so no cash transactions taking place. It was just a veneer of legality. It wasn't legal.
16: So if I came and joined, I bought a book of tickets.
14: Yep.
16: And I presented a ticket every time I wanted a drink.
14: Correct.
15: And that was to get round a law that...
14: Well, it didn't even get around it, really, because all other clubs are doing the same sort of thing. And it was blatantly obvious that they needed to have a change of law. Now, already the 6 o'clock closing hadn't long gone, and that rather encouraged a bad drinking habit, a swill, if you like, and you had 1 hour to finish your beer and or jugs, as it was, you know, and drink it by the glass, or use it by the jug, pretty much. Right. And so there's a licensed restaurants had just begun. They had only sort of five or six in the country at the time. There weren't a lot. It was in the early 70s. We had the odd club getting raided if they didn't behave themselves. And so there was a move afoot for clubs to get licensed.

They came out there, out here, and had a raid. I was up the road at a wine and cheese eating for the school, and so I came down just after the police had gone. And what had happened, they came in, saw the drinks around, and then started taking the drinks out while the people still were sitting down. The band was here at the time, so they were playing the pub with no beer.

0: But they took about $7,000 worth of wine. Those days, that was a lot of money. And it was just before Christmas, so maybe the police canteen did pretty well that Christmas.
1: So you never saw that back?
0: No, I haven't, sorry, that was long gone. But they didn't take it all. That we had a separate area in the event if it ever was raided, that maybe they might not know the other stuff was there.
1: What was the reaction of the patrons? They would have been a bit angry
0: with it. Yeah, but they took it pretty well with the band playing up like this. They did. They picked the right tune at the right time, I think.

0: Anyway, so we thought we'd better get the rest of this liquor out of here in case the police look at the books and find they've got a little less than they should have. So we had the manager's van and my vehicle and a vehicle behind, and we had them all filled full of liquor. And all of a sudden, two lights come to the bottom of the drive and block the drive, side by side, two cars. Thought, right, hello, the police had come back. Let's get out of here. We'll drive around the back. And the manager ran out and said, I haven't got the keys for the van. He left the door wide open. And at that time, the lights started coming up the drive. I thought, okay.
1: You thought that was the police coming back?
0: That was the police. And I thought, well, they're not going to get what I've got here. So I had to drive through the van door and wrap it around the side. And went round the back, and the other vehicle with the liquor behind me, he came around too. It sounds like the bootleggers of the... We came round the tennis court here, and I thought, well, they may come round, they'll see this all on the cars, and so I'll grab a case and put it on my shoulder, I'll go up the paddock and drink it. They're not going to get the whole lot. They had more than their share. Anyway, it turned out that no police came around, so we stuck our heads around the corner. It was two staff members who'd heard about the raid, two ladies, had stopped down the bottom and talked to each other about it with their lights on still. And there we were.
1: Oh, cool.
0: Thinking that it's...
1: So where did you store your liquor after that?
0: Well, it was put into boxes over the bank there. Because they prosecuted us, and as far as we were concerned, it was an honourable conviction. I was very proud of that conviction, I can tell you, because it was so stupid.
1: So you lost $7,000 worth of wine, and you were prosecuted?
0: And we prosecuted, yep. And they said they'll prosecute again if we carry on. But we had no option. So what we'd do is not sell it over the bar, but we'd bring it to the dining tables. You'd have a drink then.
2: In Spectrum this week, we're visiting the Country Club, a sports and social club that opened in Wellington in the 1970s.
0: After this happened, we couldn't get a licence, so we've decided there's only one way we're going to do this, and that's to change the law. So we went along and we got in touch at that stage. Robert Muldoon was Prime Minister. We went to our local MP. We organised a patriotic dinner, and we had a military or Air Force band, it might have been, I can't remember now. And we had Kiwi wines and so on.
1: And so was Robert Muldoon receptive to your plight?
0: So much so that he helped us get a law passed that's only happened, I think, once or twice in the whole history of New Zealand for a little company like this to get a law change. And it was the name of a company we operated under was called Winton Holdings. And we had the Winton Holdings Licensing Act, which meant we had our own hours and times and everything else, and it was fantastic. So at that point...
1: So he must have had a good time here, did he, Roy?
0: He did. He certainly did. Labour Party had a lot of pressure on it, again from the breweries, to vote against it, so the Labour Party decided to vote against it.

0: the bill. So we just got squeezed it through by one or two votes, and it happened. But it was on the in the paper for weeks. Will they get it or won't they? And a lot of criticism.
1: So what was that doing to your members? I mean, they would have been feeling a little bit insecure, would they?
0: Well, yes, they were a bit. But that was nearly an eight-year battle to get that to happen.
1: And in the meantime, your wine waiter's going over the bank.
0: He came in one time and he said, sopping wet, and he said, look, he said, I don't mind sort of helping out. He said, but this is getting a bit far. He had a lovely, dinner trousers, and his name was Keith Lake. He's a very good waiter in a Campbell tartan jacket. It looks very striking in a bow tie. And he came back in, and there's a bit of greenery over here and there, and a bit wet. And he did say, well, look, I don't know how I keep doing this for.
1: Pulling wine out of the bushes.
0: Yeah, out of the bushes and so on.
1: Yeah.
0: We had it really, it was fighting bureaucracy from the time we turned the first sod. And we had nothing but the councils against you, and everyone was against everything you did. And then they were suddenly saying, pouring, the Labour people were saying, pouring liquor down exclusive throats is what this is all about. Well, that was a lot of nonsense, because we had plumbers and carpenters and just ordinary people, civil servants.
1: Who just wanted to come somewhere and have a nice evening out.
0: Exactly. During the week, it was used mostly by the companies, and at the weekend, it was members and their families. And you go out there on a lovely sunny afternoon, and it was full of people, families enjoying themselves, not without worrying about going to a pub for a drink.
1: So does it still have you still have parties in here from time to time, Ash?
2: Well, we did run some functions and weddings for a few years, but it's not an easy business to run anymore. We are looking at reviving it, how best we can put some good use to this place.
1: Fantastic space, isn't it?
2: Yeah, thank you.
1: Yeah. So what's out there? That's the kitchen?
2: Well, let's just walk through it.
1: So
0: you've got a commercial kitchen with a walk-in cooler.
1: So this was the sort of hub area, Roy?
0: Yes.
1: Yeah.
0: You have to imagine, there's one of the old prints that was...
1: When it opened, the club had a squash court, sauna, plunge pool, a solarium, boardroom, snooker tables, a library, and even a chess room. Owner Ash Bassin has converted some places to make it home, and regretfully had to fill in the Olympic-sized swimming pool. But the outdoor barbecue area is still an impressive space.
2: So this was all pool. It was 10 feet deep on this end and 6 feet deep there.
0: You see the little shape of over here? So it's a shallow area for little kids to get into and so on.
1: Right. So what was the scene here on a warm weekend?
0: It was busy. It was busy. The family groups everywhere. People sunbathing. There's also a huge boiler underneath there to heat the pool when it was required. So there's always
1: plenty. This was a real sort of holiday resort type place.
0: It was. It truly was. Yep.
1: And people coming from all around Wellington, who used to come here, Roy?
0: Yes, people from all around Wellington. High tie tie with members everywhere. They'd love it.
2: I often come across people say, look, can I have a peep through? Because I used to come here as a kid with my dad, and I can always remember the great time we had. So at least once every 2-3 months, I'll have somebody interested to see what it's like, and they have a story to tell. So it's a wonderful, feeling to have.
1: Well, what attracted you to this place, Ash?
2: Well, it's just something that I have. It's one of those things I've done in life. I just don't think hard enough. One day when I saw the picture of Country Club for sale, it looked like that's my dream home. And within an hour, I was at a Harcourt's auction in Wellington. And I was so... I think got carried away that my solicitor was trying to keep my hand down. And I don't know, I was just obsessed to just go for it. And eventually I finished up buying it, at a mortgage sale.
1: 1985.
2: And 1985, 84, 85, yeah. Right. And then we you know, reinvested in making it.
1: So you've looked after it, though. I mean, it's got quite a proud history, isn't it?
2: Thank you for that. Yeah, it still needs a lot of work done. As you can see, we need the driveway to, you know, everything is hundreds of thousands of dollars. It's not $5,000, $10,000 jobs, you know, to create a new fence and gates.
1: It's something of the history of Wellington, isn't it?
2: Oh, it is, and I think we're privileged to, you know, have it probably kept in a shape and form that people can eventually come and see it. So, you know, we're pleased by that.
0: It's rather funny thinking back when we talked about the opulence of the place. When we first started bulldozing the site and we put nice wooden rail fences up and so on and got the site bulldozed, we had enough money to pay for the bulldozer driver, which we managed to just do, and then a little bit left over for another brochure to promote it. We had an afternoon here one time with about 300 or 400 people, and we had the hall part finished and the dining area, but the other parts weren't done, so we sealed those doors off. We had parking attendants in white coats with walkie-talkies and caterers, and everything's happening. But the sewage wasn't properly connected. The septic tank was over there, and all the plumbing here was done. And so we got big 44-gallon drums to collect this sewage. Now, this sounds crazy, but that's how desperate we were to make it happen. The fact it happened was fantastic.
1: The end of the Oharu Country Club came in 1984. The Act of Parliament that Roy and his mates battled 8 years to get was passed in 1981. It secured the country club a licence to legally sell and supply liquor. But that same licence brought an end to the days of the club as a going concern.
0: So after running this for 10 years, we had the final straw to our ownership was when we had the fire department finally come out and say, well, you've got a license now, so these walls aren't 2-hour fire rating or 1-hour, whatever it was.
1: So these were fire regulations that they introduced the moment you got your liquor license?
0: No, that was when they started having licensed restaurants, they put these restrictions in for a licensed restaurant. Some of them, you can understand, like fire escapes and so on, very sensible and needed. But the fire department said, we want this done, and we worked out it's going to cost about $250,000 to do it. So
1: retrofit, basically.
0: Yeah. So, which was quite a lot of money then. So we said to the members, look, we need to get this done or we can't carry on, we'll have to sell. And we didn't get a sufficient response, so we sold it. Brave or stupid or whatever. And the fact that it ran for 10 years and those people had a decade of use out of it, I'm happy.
3: Roy Callaghan ending that Spectrum episode. It was produced by Jerome Sudanovich. It's 9:06, coming up to the halfway mark of Sunday Night Retro, The Flying Nun Story Part 4, coming up with Karen Hay in the next hour. To take us to the news, though, I think you can never go wrong on the radio with a little bit of Paul Kelly. This is a new one, newish one for him, called Tell Us a Story.

0: RNZ News at 9. Good evening, I'm Phil O'Brien. National is criticising Labor's policy costings, claiming there's an $18.2 billion gap between its spending plans and how it will pay for them. The party's finance spokesperson Nicola Willis says Labor's promises so far total $21 billion, which she says is a conservative estimate. At a press conference at Parliament this afternoon, Ms. Willis says Labor's election promises don't add up. She says Labor is building castles in the sky that evaporate when they fall. Labor says National wouldn't be attacking its plans if it wasn't worried about its own. A major international study has revealed a largely unseen but significant problem of lung complications after surgery. The four-year study involved 3,500 patients, including more than 400 New Zealand participants. Researcher and intensive care specialist Associate Professor Jay Darville says it found around one in five patients experienced post-operative lung problems.
1: This includes pneumonia or infection of the lungs, collapse of the lungs. And although that may sound trivial, it reduces the lungs' ability to exchange oxygen and clearing sputum and increases the work of breathing, and it can become a stepping stone to much more serious complications.
0: Jay Darville says a newer drug used to reverse muscle relaxants after surgery could help improve recovery. In Australia, the New South Wales government is considering expanding the state's drone network in response to a shark attack at Sydney's Coogee Beach yesterday. Here's the ABC's Digby Worthmuller.
2: The beach is normally outside the state's drone surveillance program. Restrictions linked to flights in and out of Sydney Airport prevent Surf Life Saving from flying drones in the area. But an exemption has been given by the Civil Aviation Safety Authority. There are no nets at Coogee over winter, and the attack has renewed questions about shark safety in New South Wales. Treasurer Daniel Mookey says all options are on the table.
3: The budget will continue to fund the world's biggest shark mitigation strategy.
2: Coogee has four smart drum lines, two of which were deployed just after the incident.
0: Field Days got close to a record attendance this year and had the largest opening day crowd in the event's recent history. More than 132,000 people attended the four-day agricultural fair at Mystery Creek near Kirikiriroa in Hamilton. The highest attendance recorded so far was 133,000 in 2017. The organisers say this year's number was up 20% on last year and exhibitor sites were sold out. New details have emerged about the Iranian football delegation's visa situation ahead of Tuesday's World Cup opener against New Zealand in Los Angeles. The players have been cleared to enter the US, but some staff were denied visas. Four have now successfully appealed, but others were again turned down, including the team manager. And that's the news.
4: Have you popped on the heat pump lately? Draped your towel over a heated rail? Maybe just boiled the jug for a coffee? And are you wondering what all of that is costing you? On this week's episode of No Stupid Questions, we're taking a scary little sneak peek at our winter power bills and asking what's driving them up. 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
0: Short forecast now from Met Service to midnight tomorrow. Northland, Auckland, Coromandel, Waikato and Bay of Plenty, mainly fine. However, cloudy periods south of Auckland with the odd light shower. For Gisborne and Hawke's Bay, there'll be fine weather. Waitomo to Wellington, including the central high country, also Wairarapa, mostly cloudy with a few showers, turning to rain tomorrow evening with brief heavy falls possible. Nelson, Marlborough and Canterbury generally fine tonight, rain spreading north tomorrow, possibly heavy for a time in inland Canterbury. Buller, Grey, Westland and Fiordland, rain in Westland and Fiordland, possibly heavy, spreading elsewhere tomorrow. Rain clearing south of Hokitika in the morning and everywhere by the evening. Otago and Southland, periods of rain or showers clearing tomorrow evening. And the Chatham Islands, cloudy periods, the odd shower tomorrow. It's 9:04. We shall have news and weather again for you at 10 o'clock. This is the Sunday Night Retro Show on RNZ National. Time now for the next instalment in The Flying Nun Story. Here's Karen with part 4.

0: Welcome to Flying Nun Records Part 4, The Sound Is Out There. I'm Karen Hay. By the time of its 10th birthday party, Flying Nun Records was settled in Auckland. A recent agreement with Australia's Mushroom Records meant the company was in a sound financial position. For the first time in over 18 months, Flying Nun's back catalogue and some long-delayed new releases were finally available in the shops. Flying Nun Records founder Roger Shepherd got down to business.
1: Yeah, that whole Mushroom. Yeah, no, that was a good period. And there were sort of things happening internationally and selling records or getting licensing deals in different countries. Had all those bands touring and started to build up profiles sort of in the UK press-wise. And yeah, it was all positive and things were moving forward.
0: Naturally, Mushroom expected a return for its investment in record sales. While most Nun bands continued to record and tour pretty much under their own steam, a few acts including Straight Jacket Fits, John Paul Sartre Experience, Headless Chickens, The Bats and The Chills were singled out by Mushroom as having international hit potential.

0: Paul McKesser of Flying Nun.
1: I think throughout the 1980s, Flying Nun bands did tour the world, particularly heading to Europe. You know, a band like the Bats would got over to Europe a couple of times in the 1980s, the Sneaky Feelings did as well. And it was all self-financed, and it was small time, and they had record releases going on there. The Chills had a major thing going on, and I think everyone was looking to the Chills and thinking, well, you know, how they went over there, they've kind of made it, they got a really big record deal with Slash. By 1989, I guess it was 1990, when Submarine Bells was being made and released, things were looking spectacularly good for that band. They were on a roll. They were sitting there on the other side of the world, made a great record, it was all happening. Those are the kind of things that people were looking to.
0: Martin Phillips of The Chills.
2: When we made our deal with Slash Warner Brothers, it's kind of complex, but we insisted that it was the world, excluding New Zealand, so that Flying Nun could kind of get a payback for having supported us. The result was that we got a number one album in New Zealand, and a lot of money didn't go to America, and America was very upset about that.
0: The success of Submarine Bells, Flying Nun's first chart-topping album, was followed by a sell-out national tour. The Chills won Best Album, Single, Group and Songwriter of the Year in the New Zealand Music Awards, and Submarine Bells was critically praised around the world. But it sold only half as many copies as hoped for in America, and a second Chills tour there was cancelled.

0: At the same time, other Flying Nun bands were feeling the benefit of the recent cash injection. Grant Fell of the Headless Chickens.
1: I think it was a pretty busy period in the early 90s in terms of Mushroom and just taking responsibility for the label, and so injected some cash into it. So there's bands like Stratica Fits and ourselves and John Paul Sartre Experience. We're all getting serious attention from Mushroom and the right opportunities to go on tour there. And there's bands like Spud, and they're all sort of coming up as well. The outlook was quite good. You know, we got to go to Europe and stuff on the back of record company actually finally, you know, paying us to go there, and, you know, we paid them back, but, you know, that was the first time we'd had an option.

There was money available for some bands to record in upmarket studios with international producers, the idea being that this level of production would allow them to compete on equal footing with overseas bands.

0: Straightjacket Fits recorded their second album, Melt, in Australia with a Scottish producer. It was picked up by major American label Arista Records. Shane Carter and Andrew Brough.
1: You know, if you're sitting on the dole in New Zealand, why is it a bad move to sign Arista Records then? But yeah, it wasn't actually a great piece of timing though, because in the early to mid 90s, that's when the whole kind of indie major thing was going on, and you know, if you're on a major label, you were the devil. So we were actually treated with some suspicion by some of the sort of more underground press over there. But I also think we were slightly naive and that we let all these pretty boy photos of us go out and all this kind of stuff. Because, yeah, we were just young guys and we thought these people knew what they were doing kind of thing.

the thing about going from Flying Nun and being thrown into the big wide world of record company business was that you did notice that it was just ruthless, and everything they say about it's true, you know. It's all a big lie, and you're still not really making that much money either, because unless you're selling huge amounts of records, which we weren't, you know, we sold a respectable amount, like 40,000 of that record in America, they were expecting 250,000, that sort of level. Some bands do it, you know. You know, they sell millions like that from their first record. And what annoyed me was that I knew Down Spender was a good single to release in America. You know, I thought it was perfect, but everyone said no, because it doesn't represent the sound of the band. But I think in retrospect, that was a song that could have made some inroads.

While the fifth single, Missing Presumed Drowned, did get good airplay on American college radio, it didn't cross over to the mainstream charts, and Creative Differences saw Andrew Bruff leave the Straitjacket Fits in 1991.

The more underground side of Nunn was also active. Established noise merchants Belter Space toured internationally and accepted an offer from Matador Records to record in New York, where they later relocated.

0: The outer space left behind their sound engineer Nick Rowan, who was also in one of Flying Nun's most respected bands, The Skeptics. Sadly, The Skeptics ended with the death of vocalist David Diarth from leukemia in September 1990.
1: Working with David and growing together, growing up together in a lot of ways, you know, not only musically but as buddies and stuff, was, you know, it was a hard thing to lose.
0: The Skeptics' Amalgam was released posthumously in November 1990.
1: It's a pity we couldn't have continued further, because I did feel at the time that we really started to hit a real niche for ourselves where we could go even further with our writing. And I think we probably might have gone quite well in some parts of Europe and England. But, you know, we had a studio, we made records. I think we were successful in what we did, in that we were enjoying what we were doing, and we're all relatively happy human beings.

0: Kay Woodward and Paul Keane.
1: So this was us trying to sound more commercial, I guess, because we've been told to get a more commercial sound and then you get on the radio sort of thing. So.
2: And this is mushroom involved now, so we had to make some sort of quantum leap in our production.
1: And we had
2: standards.
1: We had a manager too, yeah. In Australia. And this is when we had the American producer and... Yeah.
2: And the massive budgets.
1: Yeah.
2: Massive budgets. I guess it's something that Toy Love hated and we reacted against. And that's the Bat started off doing our own thing and doing it in a much more organic way and a much more hands-on sort of let's enjoy ourselves. And then, oops, suddenly things have turned around again. The record company wants a manager and they want a producer. And then we're out of control.
1: So that is probably our most professional album, Fear of God.
2: that was very polished, very clean and
1: very compressed sounding,
2: yeah,
1: wasn't it?
2: But
1: very
2: smooth. I don't think it sounded like the Bats. It kind of like had the sparkle taken out of it.
1: It was Scared Bats.
2: Scared Bats. But it did do very well in France though. It actually stayed on charts in France for about 3 months.

Despite being interested in the potential of the big studio international producer concept, the Chills were also experiencing the cutthroat nature of the wider music industry.

0: Martin Phillips.
1: We're at this weird stage where I've had a lot of trouble with keeping the right band members. The material was suffering because I was having to always get the band together. And then along came Nirvana and things were, the industry would just turn on its head. Right at a time when I was doing like a sort of a complex introverted album like Soft Bomb, thinking that I'd gathered an audience that was following me along this path, and you know, boy was I wrong. It was also the music industry. I think most of the major labels chopped the bottom quarter off their roster, and that was largely anybody who hadn't sold over 100,000 copies. So we hadn't, we were gone just like that. And but then it was Warner Brothers who dropped us, not Slash, and didn't actually bother to tell us until we were two weeks into American tour, and wondering why there were no posters in the shops and this sort of thing. Suddenly find out that we were now only on Slash Records, not on Slash Warners. And that's, well, you can imagine trying to tour America with being backed by Flying Nun, basically. It was like that. The schmoozing connections that are made, all those taking people out to dinner, wooing the local reps and all that kind of stuff that's done, which really counts for something that a smaller label like Slash can't quite do. We saw the response, and it was just such a disheartening thing. We were playing in towns where previously we paid to, I don't know, a couple of hundred people, you know, still small audiences but growing, and here were like 20, 30 people turning up and getting letters from fans too, that is saying, when are you playing in our town? We had just played at their town, and these were, you know, big fans, not even aware that we were playing. So at that point, with the most psychotic chills that ever existed, that was it to me. I'd bounce back so many times, regrouped. So in New York, announced the audience and the band at the same time that this is the end of the chills as such.

0: In fact, it wasn't the end of the Chills, but it took Martin Phillips 2 years to disentangle the band from its contract with Slash, and it was the last big push overseas through a major label.
1: But if it had worked, if we really had crossed that golden mark and sort of sold a million copies, then the focus of the media would have been on New Zealand. A lot of other bands would have been offered deals by other labels who could have helped overseas and so on, and the story would have been very different. But it meant that, you know, we were a real drain on that company, and you know, I can sort of sadly look back and say that I think we were a good deal of the reason that Fly Nun kind of nearly buckled and had to sort of sell its soul to Festival or Mushroom or whoever to survive, was because of the drain the Chills needed, you know, to survive on the level that we had to survive at to, you know, get across to the rest of the world. It was sort of, it's easy to see with hindsight, but at the time we were the horse to put the money on and you'd back it, but it was at the expense of other bands being able to be recorded and bigger and better covers and videos.
0: John Paul Sartre Experience were another band who showed international potential and so had access to the Flying Nun Mushroom checkbook for their third album. Bleeding Star charted at number 6 in New Zealand.

0: debuting.
1: It was actually quite a well thought out process by the band, and I'm quite proud of that record for that reason, is that we actually took control of the process and made the record we wanted to make. And that's not an easy thing to do often. I think a lot of bands get intimidated by a recording studio or get intimidated by a record company or by a producer and end up with something that they didn't actually set out to make.
0: Paul and Kay of the Bats.
2: Silverbeat.
3: We got another American producer.
2: Oh, how stupid.
3: But we went to the States and did it over there.
2: Yeah. For some reason we thought that would be better.
3: Mm.
2: Being given a bigger budget is, it's not like they give you anything at all. It's like you owe that to them until your dying day, until your record sales surpass the debt. And I don't think we were ever a band that was going to appeal to a mass audience, so we should never have had a lot of money spent on our recordings. We weren't really aware of how much was being spent. We knew that it was a reasonable amount, but we didn't have any draft budgets put before us and to sign off and say, yeah, we're happy about this. So they kind of went ahead and spent the money on our behalf and billed us for it. It's sad.
3: We needed the money spent on the marketing.
2: Yeah,
3: really.
2: The marketing.
3: That's where we lacked money, really.
2: Yeah.
3: And then it would have found the people who liked us and

0: The thing is that record, you know, we went over and we made it in LA and we sort of went over and stayed in Los Angeles for 2.5 or 3 months or something, you know, working on that record. But to my ears, you know, the 3Ds, for instance, made an album at the same time, and I couldn't actually tell the difference between my record and their record, you know, as far as standard production standards went. It sounded exactly as just as good as our record and was made for a 25th of the budget or something.
1: Living and recording in Dunedin, the 3Ds were a bit of a non-supergroup, including former members of Look Blue Go Purple, Bird's Nest Roys, Snapper, Exploding Budgies and Goblin Mix. By the time Hell's a Poppin' was released in mid-1992, they'd supported the Buzzcocks and Nirvana in New Zealand. Good reviews led to over 6,000 CDs selling out in just a few days in America, and saw the 3Ds tour there in support of the album. Dave Mitchell.
2: In retrospect, you can always sort of look at things and go, ah, if we'd had a producer and we'd done things like Straitjacket Fits, you know, the album probably would have sounded a lot more lush. But I think we all had an unconscious fear of someone getting their mucky paws on what we create. And when you meet a lot of people who are continually involved in the industry and you watch it chew them up and spit them out, I think it takes an incredibly dedicated soul to want to put his mouth in the lion's jaw and wait for it to snap.

0: With continued critical support for many Flying Nun bands in the UK and America, and the company's need to sell more records than the New Zealand audience could absorb, Flying Nun founder Roger Shepherd saw an opportunity and started planning a move to London.
1: Mushroom was setting up a London office, so it made sense to piggyback on that. The aims kind of reflected the ambitions of different bands, and that some bands that we dealt with, were just content on, making a really good record every year and perhaps doing a little tour to support that or whatever, and that was understood and that was fine. Other bands really were ambitious and really wanted to have, success in the conventional rock and roll sort of sense. And, we work on that understanding as well. So we wanted a band that we could actually sort of kind of, to use the jargon, break in the UK.

0: Flying Nuns Paul McKessa and Paul and Kay of the Bats.
1: We had the Straightjacket Fits and the Bats and the Jean-Paul Sartre Experience all with albums released through Mushroom Flying Nun in the UK and it licensed individually to three different record companies in the USA. And we thought, well, look, if we put these bands together on a tour, we can get some decent amount of funding from this trade-ins thing because it's going to be a great showcase.
2: And then the Noisy Land tour. What are we going to say about this game?
1: That tour went really well in that we got huge crowds in places like San Francisco and Boston. We made it to the... We got a great review in the New York Times. Shane Carter pictured wearing a Flying Nun logo T-shirt. So there's always lots going on, and there's like one level where everything was just like rocking on and stuff, but...
3: It was the first tour we'd been on where we didn't have control of things. We had, there was a manager for all three bands, and we just got dished out our $20 a day.
1: There's also another level where you're sitting in the car with Debbie Gibbs, who's the Straightjacket Fits manager, and you're driving up from New York to Boston, and she's saying, you know, how come Flying Nun still hasn't put that trading's money in our bank account yet? I'm running this whole bloody schmooze thing on my credit card. And I'm thinking, oh God, come on Roger, pay the bills, pay the bills.
3: But yeah, the Straightjacket Fits were on Arista. We all thought that they were going to have a lot of money spent on them and just be incredibly famous, and we were all quite excited about that, the fact that someone was actually going to be famous. Yeah, but when we toured around, it sort of seemed like most of the people actually knew us better than they knew the Straightjacket Fits, just because we'd been there a few more times before, and so it was quite nice for us, but it wasn't that nice for them.
2: Yeah, it's very hard.

0: While the Bats went on to tour America with Belly and Radiohead, Straightjacket Fits and the JPS Experience went on a second Noisyland tour, 14 people living in one bus through the European winter. JPS Experience's Dave Yetton.
1: And it was kind of ironic because every now and again the record company people would sort of fly in from London or something and sort of, you know, with a kind of bright and breezy attitude and how's it all going, folks? Meanwhile, you know, most of the bus have come down with pleurisy and those that haven't are just sort of like intensely depressed and they're kind of climbing the walls with frustration and, yeah, it was pretty arduous.
0: Road manager and sound man, Rex Visible.
2: You know, I felt really disturbed actually because there was two really excellent bands falling to pieces and there was nothing that I could do, and I virtually felt like I was becoming a social worker, but I personally worked really hard to try and convince the guys to keep going because both bands were just too good to lose, you know.
0: Shane Carter of Straightjacket Fits.
3: It was just a long way from home, playing to not very many people. You know, like you'd play in London to several hundred people, but, you know, equally you'd go play somewhere in Germany to several people, you know. And, yeah, you know, it was, a lot of it had to do with the times as well, you know. It was when the whole grunge thing was blowing up, and the Flying Nun thing that had been the flavour of, you know, sort of a few years before, well, it was kind of antiquated in the light of this whole grunge thing happening. And, you know, a classic example, you know, as happens through the whole rock thing of, you know, wrong place, wrong time.
0: The Noisyland tour was the culmination of 5 years of concentrated effort by Flying Nun to break into the international market. Many of the acts achieved critical and college radio success and had a growing profile, but none cracked the big time.
4: It's a really hard thing when your bands break up just when things are going so well for you, and it did happen to Flying Nun, I think. The notable points would be the chills continuously, the Straightjacket Fits at that time. I mean, Blow wasn't kicking off massively anywhere, I mean, but they were still a great band. They were still, you know, they were only three records into it, into their career, and we were really quite sorry that happened.
3: Because of our backgrounds and where we'd come from, we were actually really staunch, you know, about keeping the music unaffected, and we could have played the game a lot harder than we actually played it, but we were determined not to because so many aspects of that are quite repulsive and actually went against what that band was trying to achieve. And you know, even there, musically, you know, it was about music and about having soul and some truth to the material, and that's why some of that stuff still sounds good though, because it has got that soul and truth to it, and that's always been my number one thing really. And I'm sure I probably could be a lot more famous and have made a lot more money, but you know, you're not reading your royalty statement on your deathbed, man. You know, you're hearing the music.

0: going against the big budget trend with the Headless Chickens. They produced their album Body Blow in a small Auckland studio. Fiona McDonald and Grant Fell.
1: In 1992, we had a gold single with Cruise Control, and Body Blow kind of just kept, it wasn't kind of like a stellar record that comes out and immediately goes to number one and sells really huge in the first few weeks. Like, our record sort of went double platinum over the course of a couple of years.

Body Blow won Best New Zealand Album in 1992 and is still Flying Nun's biggest selling album. Roger Shepherd was given a special award for outstanding contribution to the music industry the same year.

0: 1994 was massive because we had our first number one single with George. It was number one for 8 weeks and went gold.
1: That was exciting as well, in the way that was like breaking free of that final shackle to get that commercial success, and suddenly all of a sudden we were like exponents or something. It was like, again, hilarious. So for the second time in our lives, we cracked up for quite a while about the commercial success.
0: We really did extremely well. Having a number one song and two gold singles without really much support, and I think that goes down to the brilliance of student radio and the fact that we had Max TV that was 24 hours playing videos all the time, and that was really important. And also, you know, we toured every 6 months or so.
1: Yeah, we got top 20 in Australia with the dance remix, with the Eskimos in Egypt remix of Cruiser Troll. That's more how Australians in general saw us. We had a huge commercial potential there. That top 20 happened on the day, literally, that Fiona and Michael decided to leave. We also had a number one hit in New Zealand at that particular point. So it was like right when everything was about to go whoomph, they got those guys left.
2: And that one really hurt.
3: Paul McKesser of Flying Nun.
2: I remember we used to sit there when Body Blow first came out in Australia, and Roger got the Australian charts over, and it came in at number 70, and it went up a little bit. You know, it was looking like it was going to go top 40 album in Australia, and he said that, did a few rough calculations on a bit of paper, as he was very fond of doing at the time, and figured out that our debt at that time to Mushroom, and the sort of very complicated intercompany agreement, which was what kept us going. If the Headless Chickens record had sold just like 50,000 copies in Australia, which is not a big ask by any means, you know, gold is 35,000, whatever, then our debt to Mushroom would be wiped clean. And so our good chance of that happening didn't happen, of course, when the Chickens broke up. It always happens though, you know, bands are always breaking up. You can't write in their contract, you'll never break up until we don't want you anymore. Then you'll all want to be solo artists, and it'll be tricky, but it's just the way it goes, you know.

0: By the mid-90s, many of the best-known Flying Nun bands were no longer with the label. A time of artistic rebuilding was upon the company, and Roger Shepherd was heading off to set up a Flying Nun mushroom office in London.
1: I was quite happy to move on, because I was sort of finding I was probably a bad influence in the office here in Auckland, that we had quite organised people working for us by that stage. And there's Leslie Paris and there's Paul McKesser, and they were trying to run things like a smooth operation there, and I was trying to maintain the old, the traditional, chaotic methods of doing things.
2: Roger left for London with a double LP sleeve on his head, as was his way of walking around the office at that time. Just like your gatefold album sleeve, you fold them out and you drop them down on your head, and they make a really nice conical hat. At the time, he'd actually also met the Dalai Lama, and so I think he was really into this whole mysticism thing. But he got himself together and went to England.
0: It was a chance to reassess the company's international marketing tactics.
2: In the export history of Flying Nun, there'd been this sort of original wonderful thing where people from all over the world would send you letters and you'd post them off records and stuff. Then there was this period of reciprocation with English record labels, creation notably with the Chills and stuff. And Europe was seen to be quite a good happening thing, so attention switched. And we had a real thing in the 90s that America was the crucial market to go for. If you look at grunge particularly as the defining musical genre of that period, it was all happening in America. So if we figured, well, if we try and sell some records in Seattle and Boston and San

Francisco, these student-y kind of towns. I've got good radio stations, we know, and that will then wash across the Atlantic, and there'll be a tsunami of flying nuns hits Europe, and we'll all be rich. And there was no tsunami, and we'd forgotten all about Europe, and it was good that Roger went there. It was good that Mushroom made London that base. Roger set up an amazing distribution network in Europe, actually. It was the very best independent distributors in every territory, coordinated by himself and a couple of the other people in the Mushroom office in London.

0: it worked, you know, it worked extraordinarily well for a couple of bands we licensed from America. I mean, Ween in particular. We sold a lot of records of that. An English band called Stereo Lab we licensed into Europe that sold many, many tens of thousands. For the Flying Nun acts, it was always a bit harder because you kind of weren't there. But you look at the at things that did go well, Chris Knox and the Tall Dwarfs in particular, it was well suited. We had good distributors for them.
1: Chris Knox's album, Songs of You and Me, topped the American college radio charts in 1995 and saw him tour overseas five times that year. It was the last such success for a Flying Nun act.

0: With Roger Shepherd looking after Europe, Leslie Paris took over as head nun in New Zealand.
1: We signed Solid Gold Howl and Garage Land, and I guess King Loser were already signed, but we're kind of working with them. Excellent bands. King Loser are an incredible live band, and Solid Gold Howl were like nothing else I'd seen, and so if you get impressed like that, you've got to do something with them.

Garage Land were probably one of the most commercially driven bands that we'd come across. Success had come accidentally to some people. I think, you know, almost the Headless Chickens, it was a happy accident that things went on so well for them, although they were always on that trajectory. And Garage Land would come in and they wanted to know what was going on. They were very interested in the process of selling their music.

0: his paws.
1: Jeremy Aid.
2: When we signed, we had only played like Auckland and Hamilton up to that point. And suddenly Leslie came in and said, we're taking some bands to Australia. And Australia really love your stuff. So we did the Sounders Out There Tour in Australia. You know, three bands basically trying to make a name for themselves.
1: Chris Hazelwood of King Loser.
3: That was really great fun. Love's Ugly Children. They're a lot of fun to hang around with, and their music's quite energetic and punchy.

0: Garage Land were a bit younger than us, and we didn't really know them. They seemed quite shy.
1: Maybe that's quite interesting, because there's always been this concept of the Fly Nun family, but we certainly weren't family. You know, it probably was a good example that Fly Nun was evolving less into a community of people who knew each other and to a bunch of fans who had their own individual agendas.
2: Chris Hazelwood of King Loser.
0: We got offered the support slot for the American band Pavement. As it turned out, Steve Malcolmus was quite a fan, cited us as one of the art damage bands. I thought that was a great quote. Sure, I can deal with a jangly guitar, but I've got to hear a jagged tone, some sawtooth synth frequency, something to cut up against it, to just satisfy my counterpoint need.

0: As Flying Nun achieved its 15th year, the evolution of the company and changing music trends saw some of the best-known nun artists feeling left behind. Martin Phillips of The Chills.
1: They're finding it harder to sell the old bands, signing new bands, releasing little kind of sampling CDs with titles like Beyond the Jangle, which was an obvious reference to, you know, there's more to the label than this old stuff. And we just sort of found we, David Kilgour, Graham Downs, Sneaky Feelings, just found ourselves being sort of pushed to the side and almost sort of embarrassed about. And we just sort of really ended up being on the wrong label, who were a label renowned around the world on a cult level for bands like ourselves, and they no longer wanted to be like that, particularly when Paul McKesser and Leslie Paris took over after Roger left.
2: It was indie rock time, wasn't it? So, yeah. And definitely a reflection of our tastes as well.

Thanks, Karen. Karen says part five on Sunday Night Retro next week. Getting a few texts about the program. Someone saying they couldn't find it on our website. Could I send you a link? I'll tell you what, even easier. Just go to Google, do a search, Flying Nun Story RNZ, and it will come back as the first hit. You'll be able to go straight to the podcast there. Flying Nun Story RNZ will take you straight there. Coming up 4 minutes to 10, we've got some music now. Great combination. Ray Davis from the Kinks with Jackson Browne covering Waterloo Sunset.

0: RNZ News at 10. Good evening, I'm Phil O'Brien. National says it's done the sums on Labor's policies and there's a multi-billion dollar hidden bill. Finance Minister Nicola Willis has released an eight-page document claiming there's an $18.2 billion shortfall between the Labor's policies and revenue. She's highlighted Labor's $20 cap on public transport fares, saying it will cost $1.6 billion a year, not the $65 million Labor has calculated. Ms. Willis says the country deserves better.
1: The New Zealand government can't continually borrow to fund uncosted election promises. That way lies credit downgrades, interest rate hikes, and a dangerous debt spiral. New Zealand actually needs a government made up of people who pay attention to the detail.
0: Labor says National wouldn't be attacking Labor's plans if it wasn't worried about its own. Labor's finance spokesperson says National's attack is desperate. Barbara Edmonds says the economy's in worse shape than when the coalition took office, and National should focus on that instead.
2: This is about as desperate as it gets. National wouldn't be attacking Labor's plans if they weren't worried about their own. And this is a distraction from the own record because they know New Zealanders are worse off after 3 years of broken promises.
0: Barbara Edmonds says Labor will release its full fiscal plan later this year so New Zealanders can see how it intends to fund its policies. A small group of demonstrators in Tehran have held an overnight protest against the proposed deal between Iran and the United States. President Donald Trump said on social media that an agreement preventing Iran from developing a nuclear weapon while reopening the Strait of Hormuz would be signed on Sunday local time. But Iran's foreign ministry spokesman expressed caution, saying, "We'll have to wait and see." The BBC's Sebastian Usher is in Jerusalem.
3: It matters, of course, how long this takes, because if it does get put off for more, that allows other events potentially to get in the way for President Trump, perhaps, for the Iranians to have second thoughts about what's in the memorandum of understanding. So I think that's why there's such a strong push from the American side for it to be done today. Originally, there was talk of there being quite a big signing ceremony, perhaps, as the G7 summit begins in Geneva. That doesn't seem to be the case now.
0: The Criminal Bar Association says delays in investigating alleged miscarriages of justice are concerning. The Criminal Cases Review Commissioner has told the Justice Select Committee it has reduced its backlog to 63 cases in April this year, but it has not reached a business-as-usual working model. The Bar Association's Vice President Sumu Duthode says pressure across the criminal justice system is driving more people to seek case reviews.
4: It's essential for those who are wrongly convicted to have a remedy. And if there are delays, which means that those people's cases are not being reviewed, then that is of concern. It also means that there are people in custody that potentially should not be there.
0: Sumu Duthode says justice delayed is justice denied. A study involving New Zealand patients and hospitals has uncovered what researchers are calling a hidden pandemic of lung complications after surgery. The four-year study involved 3,500 patients in Australia, New Zealand and Hong Kong, including more than 400 participants from this country. Researcher and intensive care specialist Associate Professor Jay Darville says the study found around one in five patients experienced post-operative lung problems.
5: I must say I was surprised, perhaps from the anesthesiologist side of things, seeing how common they were. One-fifth of patients having post-operative pulmonary complications is a significant number.
0: Jay Darville says a newer drug used to reverse muscle relaxants after surgery could help improve recovery outcomes. In Australia, record pay rises for nurses and midwives and thousands of new health workers have been announced for New South Wales in what the state government says is the biggest funding boost in history. The government is set to invest $12.4 billion over 4 years, which it says will support the recruitment of an additional 9,000 health workers, including nurses, allied health workers and paramedics. It says a further $3.5 billion will boost the wages of nurses and midwives, delivering them their largest pay rise in more than a decade. It comes after the scrapping of the former government's wage caps. It's 10:05. An Auckland church is an Auckland church leader is defending the latest controversial billboard posted outside the building. St. Matthew in the City is well known for supporting minority rights. Its latest billboard opposes New Zealand First's gender definition bill and says, "We don't care what's in your pants, and neither should our government." Reverend Richard Bonifant says God doesn't care about gender.
6: For us, we're trying to follow the example of Jesus, who welcomed everyone to the table and offered that without judgment.
0: Thousands of people protested across the country yesterday to oppose the bill, which aims to define men and women biologically. An automatic crash alert from a smartphone in Palmerston North has led to the discovery of a cache of weapons. Police received the alert early on Saturday morning and traced it to a vehicle that had crashed into the side of a commercial building on Bourke Street. Officers found a man holding a loaded crossbow and seized weapons, including a stolen rifle, an air rifle, four samurai swords, a machete, a hunting knife and a large amount of ammunition. A 22-year-old man is due to appear in a district court in Palmerston North next week. In sport, the 53-year NBA title drought is finally over for the New York Knicks, with their 94-90 victory over the San Antonio Spurs in Game 5 of the final series. The Knicks won the series 4-1, with captain Jalen Brunson leading the way in San Antonio today with 45 points. Brunson told ESPN he managed to exclude all the outside noise and just concentrate on one thing.
7: Every time I got the ball, all I can think about is all the hours in the summer. For every summer I had since I ever could remember making this a reality. So whenever I had the ball, I'm just thinking about just me alone in the gym.
0: The win has set off jubilant celebrations in Madison Square Garden in New York. The All Whites are also blocking out the noise and narrowing their focus to their first Football World Cup opponent, Iran. New Zealand played Iran nearly 20 years ago. There'll be a lot of external interest in Tuesday's match in Los Angeles, given the recent hostilities between Iran and Cup co-host the United States. Nando Pineker says they spent days analysing the Iranian team.
8: We're looking at their strengths, their weaknesses, where we can hurt them. But a lot of the time we're also focused on ourselves. We have a really good team, we have really good players, and where we can hurt them with the players we do have. So we've been looking at a lot of stuff.
0: Meanwhile, Australia have won their first Football World Cup match in 20 years with a 2-0 victory over Turkey in Vancouver. Turkey, who are contesting their first World Cup in 24 years, could not match a determined Socceroos side. Australia's last World Cup win was their 3-1 triumph over Japan and Germany 2006. In today's other matches, Brazil and Morocco fought out a 1-1 draw, which was the same score between Qatar and Switzerland. Scotland grabbed their first World Cup win since 1990, beating Haiti 1-0. And in the netball, the Steel will host the ANZ Premiership Elimination Final in Invercargill after beating the Tactics 56-54 today. The two teams will play again next Sunday afternoon, with the winners to play the Mystics in the Grand Final the following Saturday. The Mystics claimed their fourth minor premiership and hosting rights for the Grand Final by beating the Magic 53-42 in Auckland yesterday. And that's the news.
9: The Wire to 100 countdown is coming on Matariki weekend. Kia ora, I'm Cara Rickard from Music 101, inviting you to vote for your all-time favourite New Zealand song. Whether it's sung in English or te reo Māori, have your say and vote now at vote.rnz.co.nz. Yeah. Voting is open until Sunday, June 21st. Congratulations. So do it now to ensure your favourite songs are part of this historic musical event. How many dudes you know vote like this? The Wire to 100 Countdown, Matariki Hiring a Waka, for everyone.
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0: Short forecast from Met Service to midnight tomorrow. Northland, Auckland, Coromandel, Waikato and Bay of Plenty, mainly fine. However, cloudy periods south of Auckland with the odd light shower. Gisborne and Hawke's Bay, fine weather. Waitomo to Wellington, including the central high country, also Wairarapa, mostly cloudy with a few showers. Turning to rain tomorrow evening with brief heavy falls possible. Nelson, Marlborough and Canterbury, generally fine tonight, rain spreading north tomorrow, possibly heavy for a time in inland Canterbury. Buller, Grey, Westland and Fiordland, rain in Westland and Fiordland, possibly heavy, spreading elsewhere tomorrow. Rain clearing south of Hokitika in the morning and everywhere by the evening. Otago and Southland, periods of rain or showers, clearing tomorrow evening. And the Chatham Islands, cloudy periods, the odd shower tomorrow. Just on 10 past 10, we'll have more news and weather at 11 o'clock. Good evening, everyone. This is Sunday Night on RNZ National with Phil O'Brien. And don't forget Inside Out with Nick Tipping coming up in the very last hour, just after 11 o'clock, an hour of jazz to finish off your weekend. Time now, though, for Media Watch with Colin Peacock. This week he looks at a big global streaming service that wants our money and asks if our homegrown free TV platform will stay free to use. But first, TVNZ is back in the game of live sport, but for the first time we'll have to pay them for it.
12: 100 to run for Taylor. He has to look. He's got him one. He's racing away. He's got time to look around. This is a great.
13: A classic media moment from New Zealand history there. Dick Taylor at the QE2 Stadium winning the 10,000 metres gold medal at the 1974 Commonwealth Games in Christchurch. And some saw it here live and live in colour after TV transmission was upgraded to colour TV just in time. Well, a lot's changed in the half century since then, obviously. But then, as now, top sports still put Kiwi eyeballs in front of advertisers and customers like nothing else. After Sky launched in 1990, it broke the bank, buying up exclusive rights to top live rugby, a gamble that paid off. And after years of TVNZ just leaving live premium sport almost entirely to Sky, the state-owned TV company is now back in the game as well.
14: Well, it means there's a competitive market for sports in New Zealand, and it means that you've got the option to pick and choose where you go. I know that sports are fragmented in other countries quite badly, yes. But in New Zealand we currently have two companies. I think it's just great for sports rights holders as well. They come here, they've got two bidding for it. We've got massive reach. We can get in front of a whole lot of Kiwis in a way that Sky can't.
13: It was Melody Robinson, Head of Sports, Events and Partnerships at TVNZ, formerly a Black Fern herself, and also formerly Head of Corporate Communications at the other of the two big players in sport, Sky. And there she was speaking on TVNZ's breakfast show 1 month ago, on the morning that she revealed, in a pretty contrived piece of corporate communications for TVNZ, just what it would cost to watch every game from the FIFA Football World Cup for men over the next 6 weeks.
15: Yes.
16: All right, hit us with the drum roll, Rob. How much is the FIFA Events Pass going to cost?
14: $44.95 for all 104 games and reasonably priced.
16: Yeah, this is not feigned surprise. This is actually that's genuinely more accessible than we thought it was going to be.
13: And since then, TVNZ viewers have been hearing a lot of the mellow voiceover guy with a low-level funky soundtrack in the background in lots of the ad breaks lately, telling them what to do next.
17: Click buy now. Fill in your details, hit pay, that's it.
13: Well, the market will decide whether $45 is reasonable or not, and as it turned out, the second cab off the rank for the same price was this coming week's UFC tournament at the White House.
18: UFC Freedom 250.
19: One of the most sensational champions we've ever seen inside the octagon.
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18: Two title fights. Get your TVNZ Plus event pass now.
13: Donald Trump himself authorised the 4,500-seater UFC arena to be built on the lawn, now apparently completely obscuring the front elevation of the White House. It was mocked as the testosterone gazebo in The Guardian by Marina Hyde. Trump himself modestly billed it as the most historic sporting event of all time. Meanwhile, back here, an expensive upgrade of TVNZ Plus was required to turn it into a pay-per-view platform, and last month, Breakfast Tova O'Brien also asked Melody Robinson about what she called the negative Nellies, who'd been griping about glitches in the setup.
14: TVNZ, you know, we're not a tech company. We're having to survive against tech companies. You know, this is quite brave of us to launch a new platform like this. We've got to do it. Bear with us. It's going to get better as we go.
16: Awesome.
13: And while Melody Robinson was right that TVNZ isn't a tech company, they are now competing with them for viewers and maybe sports rights as well. In Australia, so-called anti-siphoning laws guarantee rights to selected major sports events go to a free-to-air TV provider and not to pay TV. In the UK, protected sports rights, commonly known as the crown jewels, must be offered by law to free-to-air broadcasters like the BBC or ITV. But Britons who want to watch, say, the Commonwealth Games next month must subscribe to TNT Sports, which is a pay TV operator run by BT and the global TV and movie titan Warner Brothers Discovery. And while English football clubs were in all three major European football finals this year, none of those were on free-to-air television. The big one, the European Champions League final featuring Arsenal last month, was also behind TNT's sports paywall, and that was despite pressure from the Prime Minister Sir Keir Starmer to make it free for all. Now from next year, Warner Brothers Discovery's new streaming service, HBO Max, which has no free option, will be the one that's showing the European Champions League in the UK. And next week, HBO Max launches here, though not with any sport on the books yet. Now the trend is towards more choice, but fewer and bigger US-based digital companies making and screening the most popular stuff, and they all want you to subscribe to the stuff that they offer. And for an explainer listing all the streaming services on offer here now, check out Streaming Wars by RNZ's Nick Durga on the RNZ News website. Now, ahead of the launch of HBO Max here next week, I asked Warner Brothers Discovery's Australia-New Zealand Managing Director, Michael Brooks, what does one more streaming service really mean for us, and will it end up in the game of live sport?
15: We have enhanced features with HBO Max, 4K and Dolby Atmos, which is currently not available in this market. Yeah, I think it's an exciting opportunity for people to experience the real and pure HBO product.
13: A lot of people in this country are subscribers to Sky TV if they like their premium stuff. That's traditionally how it's been. And HBO stuff was there. It is going to be available, we learned relatively recently, via Prime Video's platform, right? So currently via Sky, now then via Prime.
15: Yep.
13: But I think you joked in the New Zealand Herald this week that you had like last mover advantage because there are so many services now available. It is getting confusing, isn't it, for people?
15: Look, there are a lot of services out there, and I think the, you know, we know it's, you know, there's a cost of living crisis. People are really kind of a lot more savvy in how they go about their subscriptions these days. So we have to compete, and we have to compete hard. The success of the Australian service and the Australian launch is, you know, a lot to do with the reason that we're launching in New Zealand. And what we found is that once the product was out there, it was accessible to more people at a price point that is accessible. So, I mean, we're coming into New Zealand at $10.99 for a standard package. That's less than half of what you're paying currently if you're an HBO subscriber.
13: There was research by Westpac last year. New Zealanders were spending somewhere between 400, or households, I think, between $400 and $450 a year on streaming services, which I'm guessing would be less than Australia. And we already know, you know, Netflix is in more than half of, reaching more than half of New Zealanders in an average month. The likes of Disney and Amazon have grown quite a lot too. Does it leave you enough to play with?
15: I was part of, you know, obviously the licensing deals of HBO content prior. It was up there with the most competitive negotiations that happen in this market. I don't think it's any surprise that Sky, you know, competed very heavily for two sets of rights in this market for a long time, one being New Zealand rugby, the other being HBO content, because it is the top performing content. We know we've got fans there that will come to the service. And, you know, we're launching with House of the Dragon, which is one of our huge tentpoles, but we're building towards Harry Potter. That will be the biggest television event that we've seen in some time at the end of the year. So we think that absolutely our content, our premium offering, is what is going to bring people our way.
13: Well, another outfit here in New Zealand that is testing the market right now for what people are prepared to pay for is our state-owned broadcaster TVNZ. They've just launched their fan pass for the World Cup, which lasts for 6 weeks. They'll be doing the Freedom 250 White House UFC Jamboree. If you've had a quick look at TVNZ presenting live coverage of the World Cup, what have you made of that?
15: Well, I think they've done a good job, and I wish them all the best with this, because I have bought the pack. I bought the $44 pack. So there you go. There's a promotion for TVNZ. I'm here for 6 days, but I think they've given it a price point that's accessible and very, very fair for what they're offering. So, yeah, I'm super impressed, and I hope it goes well for them.
13: But honestly, from your point of view, are you looking at this thinking, oh, so New Zealanders might pay for this, or are you thinking, damn it, that's $45 from what looks like about a ceiling of $450, maybe less as the cost of living crisis bites here that might have come to us once we launch?
15: New Zealand consumers are already paying more for our product now. So, you know, we're offering what I think is a more interesting and stable product and user experience for $10.99.
13: Seeing as we're talking about sports, in the UK, HBO Max, I think via Paramount, ultimately has been buying up rights to top football behind a paywall. Yeah, I can recall, I think you were here last year at the point in your Warner Brothers Discovery role when your company was passing on the Channel 3 and associated properties to Sky, which now runs that channel here. You were sitting next to the chief executive, Sophie Maloney, and half the questions were for her about All Black rugby rights. just to sort of press the point, there could come a time when actually you'd become another avenue for top-level rugby and specifically All Blacks and Black Ferns?
15: It's sort of far too early to you know, be linked to major sports rights here. Yeah, but essentially, yes, it could be something that people look at. I mean, look, the NRL rights are up at the moment. You've obviously got a competitive situation here between Sky and TVNZ potentially as well on that. So it's not the primary focus for us right now, but never say never.
13: Yeah, it gets political though, doesn't it? I think in the UK, you had the Prime Minister Sir Keir Starmer, who's an Arsenal supporter, writing to the bosses to say, hey, can you bring out this Champions League final against Paris from behind the paywall so everyone can see it? And I don't think he got a reply, so maybe that tells you where the power lies now.
15: Yeah, well, I think everybody out there that's competing for sports rights or has sports rights, you know, they pay a lot of money for that. So they really do have to make it work for the business. So, yeah, they have to make the decisions that are right for them.
13: Another thing that's slightly maybe small p political about this is local content and production. I think you've got this role as development and production of Australian content at Warner Brothers in Australia. And the law's changed, I think, in Australia such that major streamers with more than a million subscribers have to spend a percentage of their budget or their revenues on local homegrown Australian content. Here, the screen producers representative Irene Gardner said they should come to the party and commission New Zealand-made content. Is that part of your vision at all?
15: Well, look, prior to the quota obligations coming in Australia, we were already looking at local content. You know, when you have a streaming service, you have some large tent poles that drop throughout the year, which are fantastic, and you have to build around that with either local content or acquisitions. And I think every platform looks at it through that lens. But it needs to be a smart business decision and one that works for the service. Okay, we're an international global streaming service that's launching in New Zealand, but as a company, we're a 100-year-old content company. You know, we've invested hundreds of millions of dollars into New Zealand over the years with obviously the very successful Lord of the Rings franchise and Minecraft, and we're filming two of those films right now. So we have always invested in local content. We have a New Zealand business, Warner Brothers International Production Business New Zealand, who is producing shows like Celebrity Treasure Island. So this is not a new thing for us, and we don't see ourselves as just a big global company that's landing in New Zealand. And as part of the obligations in Australia, we're actually speaking with New Zealand producers here on the ground to produce shows that would be part of that.
13: So you're saying you've still got that production arm because of your previous involvement here, but you know, you did get rid of the TV3 channel and the streaming app and all that, pushed it onto Sky. Does that maybe show that the company isn't that interested in its footprint here in terms of production or broadcasting local stuff to local audiences?
15: No, not at all. Look, I think, you know, we certainly tried, I mean, various models to make that work, and we weren't in a position where we could make it profitable. And so it had nothing to do with our want or need to be working locally with New Zealand creatives, driving local content or having a local presence here on that scale at all. It just simply was a business decision. It didn't stack up. And I'm pleased that we were able to at least keep those legacy brands alive with Sky. And I believe they're doing well for them. look, the fundamentals are that this comes back to viewing habits. You know, I think, you know, consumers are viewing content so differently and it's changing so rapidly. You know, I just got back from Los Angeles where, you know, I was looking at people that are doing, you know, vertical drama, producing it themselves, built their own sound stages. You know, they're just doing things themselves. We've seen in the last 2 weeks, you know, the launch of Obsession as a theatrical release. That was a $750,000 film budget and it outperformed the Disney Star Wars film on opening weekend. And the reason that that film did well is because it already had an inbuilt audience from the creator's YouTube site where he'd already sort of created elements of that and then they'd expanded it into the film. So everyone is trying to figure out exactly what the consumer habits are going to be and where they're going to lead to next. You know, there's a lot of similarities with the way we kind of approach our content, which is, I think, why it's kind of resonated. And you think back to Flight of the Conchords, you know, that was way ahead of its time. There are some excellent creative ideas that come from this country. Probably not enough of them see the light of day. Maybe that's something that we can kind of work on and help with. But we're excited about the opportunity to kind of work a little closer with the creative community here for sure.
13: Yeah, and just to bring it back finally to where we began, Michael, seeing as you have purchased the TVNZ app to take a look at the World Cup, or the pass rather, the fan pass, they've got their local hosts, they're bringing footballers into the studio, doing all that extra commentary and analysis and stuff. They won't be doing it for every game. But is that an important part of the package to you?
15: You know, that's the benefit of taking the risk and taking on these sports rights is that you can then bring it back to home. Looking forward to seeing the game for the All Whites on Tuesday.
13: That was Michael Brooks, the Managing Director of Warner Brothers Discovery for the Australia-New Zealand region, talking to me there about the landscape of streaming subscription services, which his company is adding to with HBO Max for New Zealand from next Tuesday. As we heard there, HBO Max will be just one more of the many digital TV offerings that you have to pay for. But the digital transition began with Freeview for free. 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
1: 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So what Freeview Next Gen is about is it's about bringing it forward so that it's embedded into the TV that it doesn't matter whether you've got an aerial connected, whether you've got the internet connected. You can still get all those local TV channels, making it much easier to use and easier to watch.
13: So we hear our broadcasters, like, for example, TVNZ talking about going, you know, beyond broadcast into a sort of streaming future. Is there a sort of horizon whereby Freeview is anticipating, look, actually the satellite or the aerial will actually be phased out and in the end we'll all be streaming by some means or other?
1: Right now, I mean, there's lots of benefits to that broadcast network. You know, it's pretty resilient and provides some pretty good services and you know, things like emergencies and what have you. This is about providing consumer choice rather than transition. But ultimately, it'll probably be a question around the economics of it, which will start to dictate some of those futures. And obviously, the way that people use Freeview is changed, and it does vary widely. So you still have, you know, hundreds of thousands of New Zealanders today who Freeview is kind of their daily access to news and entertainment. And then you have obviously more and more people that mix and match Freeview, dip in and out of Freeview along with all the other services that you can get available. It's definitely a mixed bag, but it's certainly still really a key part of that New Zealand media landscape.
13: So that two-thirds, Leon, is that effectively plateaued? I mean, if you were interested in making the digital transition, getting your free-to-air telly and some radio channels that way, you would have done it by now? Or does that two-thirds, does that actually give you, you think room to grow if you can change technology and do things like this next gen development.
1: You've sort of hit on a key point there, right? So the way that homes, you know, new houses are built, go and buy a TV and it's huge these days and we want to be able to set it up in the right part of our living room. Connecting an aerial is perhaps sometimes not always practical and achievable. So Freeview Next Gen is about removing that barrier. It's about it doesn't matter how I set up my new TV, I can connect it to the internet if I want and still get all those great TV services built in.
13: Who actually owns the platform now and controls and manages it?
1: Freeview is a joint venture, so between New Zealand's major commercial and public broadcasters. So you've got TVNZ, you've got Sky Free Limited, which is a subsidiary of Sky, and you've got Whakaata Māori and RNZ. Yeah, so those are my shareholders. They've been the shareholders basically since the beginning, other than obviously Sky Free was originally Warner Brothers and then before that MediaWorks.
13: Yeah, interesting, because they've got their own pay TV platform that you'd think they'd be happier for people to subscribe to rather than Freeview, which they don't get revenue from, though. Is that a tension at all?
1: When it comes to Freeview, you know, we've got a very clear purpose that we're there to deliver free TV to New Zealanders and to make that as widely and as easily accessible as possible. They're really aligned with how important that is for not only just for their own businesses, but just for New Zealand in general.
13: Now, when it was launched, the major broadcasters got kind of slots or channels on the Freeview spectrum, so they could launch something new if possible. And there was a hope that there would be entirely new digital-only channels. It hasn't really led to a kind of flourishing of extra digital content from our major broadcasters. Do you think there's any prospect of any new or exciting digital channels, television channels now being launched or joining the service?
1: The shareholders, TVNZ and Sky and Whakaata Māori and RNZ, yeah, that's certainly their decision on what channels they choose to put on Freeview. But we do have obviously other broadcasters. We've got the likes of Trackside, Shine TV. I'd welcome a conversation with anyone who was interested in putting a channel on.
13: Yeah, the last time we spoke about Freeview's strategy here on Media Watch, it was with your predecessor, and we talked about Freeview kind of being almost a kind of portal where on smart televisions, programs from all of those stakeholding broadcasters could be available. For example, you could have Hunting Aotearoa from Whakaata Māori, clickable on the front page, along with content from TV3 or TVNZ or another broadcaster. It almost wouldn't matter which channel was on if you weren't watching live TV. But then, of course, the broadcasters spend a lot, don't they, on wanting us to go to their apps, their platforms, their channels and watch their advertising. Is that still the vision, that you could turn on Freeview with no subscription, cost you nothing, and all that content could be discoverable no matter where it comes from amongst the broadcasters that are part of the project?
1: I think that principle is still a good one. TVNZ and Sky Free have obviously invested heavily in their app, so you'd likely see a scenario where you'd be taken into their apps to view any content because that's where they want you to consume it, but there's no reason why we couldn't allow people to navigate to it easily. New Zealand content, local content, we see it as really important, and I think we sometimes undervalue what we deliver in terms of local New Zealand media companies. Platforms like Freeview are just so important as a way of distributing and democratising access to that content. Technology has enabled great choice, and I think adopting that choice has been something that we've all been excited to do. But there's this kind of tendency now for the technology to try and funnel you towards content. It's very opaque as to what's guiding that content towards you and what's surfacing that content. You know, one of the things for Freeview Next Gen is about, let's use technology. Once it's integrated into the TV, that keeps New Zealand local content, free-to-air content, at that heart of the TV.
13: Yeah, at the moment it's only a couple of manufacturers, isn't it, that actually make the TVs that could allow people to use this this capability.
1: Correct. TCL and Hisense, which are two enormous TV manufacturers, have agreed to work alongside us and participate. You know, the local entities for those companies are really hugely supportive of Freeview and they really see the value of it. And I expect over time all the TV manufacturers will have this technology in their TVs.
13: Will it always be 100% free? I'm just thinking TVNZ, just this year with the FIFA World Cup are selling fan passes for the first time, and there will be more of that to come. Even New Zealand On Screen, which you know has a lot of archive stuff that's totally available for free there now, become a platform for renting New Zealand movies for $7. Seeing as these previously free, entirely free services are now dabbling in paid content, is that something that will or could come to Freeview in future?
1: I don't think our core purpose will change. As you said, Freeview, the name, free is in the name, so we're certainly, I expect, we'll always be providing free services, whether the shareholders choose to allow you to access into their paid services. Yeah, I mean, that could come, but that's certainly not going to change the core purpose of Freeview.
13: And finally, Leon, you know, we are currently in a cost of living crisis. I've heard figures that I think average Kiwi households might spend $400-odd on subscriptions per year. A lot of them will be spending nothing at all. So is it, you think, more important Freeview is available for those that can't afford their subscription or their entertainment?
1: Every year I do a survey. So we talk to consumers and we ask them, what do you like or not like about Freeview? And certainly the fact that Freeview's free, that it's easy to access, and that provides that access to local content, that comes through time and time and time again, right? It remains important for New Zealanders.
13: That was Leon Mead, General Manager of Freeview, the joint venture between New Zealand's free-to-air broadcasters, which guarantees a free digital service for all Kiwis. And as we heard there, it'll be going next-gen, allowing viewers to tune into Freeview channels via Wi-Fi or broadband without a dish or aerial or even a dedicated app. This week on Midweek Media Watch, our weekly catch-up with Emile Donovan on Nights on RNZ National, we took a look at developments in the defamation case against TVNZ, which was brought by the anti-co-governance campaigner Julian Batchelor. Turns out it might be a billionaire paying the bill, who's also the biggest single shareholder in another major news media company. And we also looked at eyewitness accounts of things going wrong at sea. One last weekend.
2: And you feel the whole boat just shakes, you know. That was happening. It was like, whoa, bang.
13: And one 58 years ago.
21: Can I ask you what it was like out there?
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21: 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How did you get off the boat yourself?
22: Swamped.
13: If you missed it, last Wednesday, Midweek Media Watch is in our podcast feed or on the Media Watch page at rnz.co.nz. And speaking of things going wrong, this week, the broadcasting watchdog upheld a complaint about breaching the standard for denigration and discrimination. And the source of the breach, two of the very few broadcasters ever sanctioned for breaching the standard, a married couple on air most weekdays, airing their opinions to each other on News Talk ZB.
23: The only thing they've done is been the first non-binary person that's entered the corridors of power in Parliament. Mm. And that's about it, because if you look at anything else, there's nothing that he has, or she, sorry, it, they have done.
13: There was Heather Duplessy-Allen on her Drive show back in August last year, talking to ZB's senior political commentator, Barry Soper, who's also her partner. Now there, Barry Soper was talking about the resignation of Green MP Benjamin Doyle, who is non-binary and goes by the pronouns them and they, which Barry Soper got right there at first before then stumbling through the wrong options, including it, and being mocked for that by his partner on air and in real life. Insensitive, disrespectful and dehumanising, the Broadcasting Standards Authority concluded this week. And while Newstalk ZB's owner NZME insisted Barry Soper's comments were neither nasty nor malicious, Barry Soper referred to Doyle's replacement as an MP like this.
23: He's not non-binary, he's normal, seems quite a normal fellow. He's got an environmental science degree, so he's well suited.
13: That Barry Soper considered Doyle not normal was the implication there. Now, there's a very high bar for breaching the denigration and discrimination standard, but News Talk ZB has now done so four times since 2019, when Heather Duplessy-Allen was sanctioned for calling the Pacific Islands leeches on us. NZME itself also upheld a complaint in 2024 after Barry Soper told Heather Duplessy-Allen on ZB you'd have to be on the spectrum to vote for Te Pāti Māori or for the Greens' loony policies. Fairly dismissive of the 1 in 7 voters who ended up backing those two parties in the election, and also offensive to those with autism spectrum disorder. Now, at the time, NZME said the couple had been counselled on the potential offence and impact of such comments. One or both will be apologising on air soon for the latest breach, which NZME didn't uphold itself. And having decided this week that Barry Soper's comments were, in the end, discriminatory, the BSA also noted NZME had challenges identifying the relevant broadcast content. This was unsatisfactory, the BSA said, but turns out, last weekend, MediaWatch didn't quite make the mark for that either, finding the right content. We mentioned that back in May, TBNZ News, among others, reported on worries that the annual Oyster Festival in Bluff might struggle because of low ticket sales and supplies of oysters. In the end, supplies were fine, and there was a late surge in sales, as RNZ's Country Life discovered at the festival itself.
3: I'm just looking past us to the outside where I can see people starting to line up. What's your suspicion that people might just show up?
4: We live in hope. One year we sold 700 tickets on the gate.
13: But when we said that TVNZ, among others, hadn't reported that outcome, we were wrong. TVNZ's Queenstown-based reporter Jared McCulloch did make the trip back to Bluff and did report back on One News on May the 23rd during the festival itself.
5: A flurry of last-minute gate sales has the Volunteer Trust feeling hopeful.
4: The walk-ups have been pretty good and a pleasant surprise, and that helps us get over the line to run it.
5: It'll be a few months before the committee has the full financial picture. Until then, Oyster fans making sure this year's festival is a perler.
22: Yeah.
5: Jared McCulloch, One News.
13: So, sorry about that, Jared, and TVNZ, and listeners, we stand corrected. Well, that's all for this week. I'll be back again with Midweek Media Watch next Wednesday at about 8:30 on Nights with Emile Donovan, and then back again with Media Watch at the same time next weekend here on RNZ National.
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0: Kia ora, nā mai ki te whare. Welcome to The House, I'm Louis Collins. Budget week may have wrapped up a fortnight ago, but Parliament's job of scrutinising the government's spending plans is far from finished. Next week at Parliament is Scrutiny Week, a twice-yearly event that's technically a sitting week. MPs are expected to be in Wellington, but the House itself doesn't sit. There are no legislative debates and no question time. Instead, ministers and senior officials front up the select committees, where MPs question them about the performance of the government agencies within their portfolios. The December round is retrospective, with ministers asked to account for how the agencies performed over the previous financial year. But the June round focuses on the estimates, essentially the spending plans contained in the budget that was delivered just a couple of weeks ago. I spoke with Clerk of the House David Wilson and Clerk Assistant James Picker about Parliament's endless scrutiny cycle.
1: It never really stops. It's an ongoing cycle of approval of spending, review of that spending, planning for the next financial year and approval of that, and on it goes. And Parliament, it really is involved in most of those parts. The government does the planning and presents what it would like to spend to Parliament. Parliament then decides whether it can or not. The budget, although it applies for a financial year, it won't actually be finished by the start of the new financial year on 1 July because the budget is actually not a distinct process. It is actually a piece of legislation. It's an appropriation bill. It just takes quite a long time to pass compared to most bills, and it gets more scrutiny than most. But what happens in the interim is that Parliament gives the government an interim authority to spend money, which is called imprest supply, and it needs to do that a couple of times a year because the financial year and the budget cycle don't actually completely line up, and they never have, and that's okay.
0: So the week after this plays out, it'll be the estimate scrutiny week. How does that work when Parliament is scheduled to rise in September?
2: So this is the last round of detailed scrutiny that the committees are going to get the opportunity to do in this Parliament. So they're doing a number of different things. As David talked about, they are picking up a conversation they've been having now for about 2.5 years with departments and with agencies about what they've been spending and what they plan to spend in the future. They're scrutinising ministers on their plans for the future, and obviously that takes on an extra element in an election year. But they're also thinking about how they hand over to who comes into the next Parliament. So what areas do they particularly want to scrutinise? What areas are ongoing areas of concern for them, or areas to highlight that they want to hand over to the MPs that follow them on the committees that come in the 55th Parliament?
0: So the money doesn't just stop in September?
2: No, the money doesn't just stop. Government will keep spending money, and whilst the House will pause briefly for an election, we'll be back hopefully towards the end of the year, and we'll pick up those conversations with departments and with ministers all over again.
0: And as a new fixture of this Parliament, there's extra scrutiny. There's a scrutiny week in December with annual reviews. Mm-hmm. What happens if there's no government by December?
2: So the sitting calendar being what it is, and the scrutiny week it planned for December, that will be something that the new Parliament will decide when it comes back, what sitting calendar it wants to operate and how committees want to operate. But the bulk of the scrutiny that committees would ordinarily do in sort of November and December may well be slightly moved down. It's not unusual for new Parliaments to do a lot of that work early in the new calendar year.
0: And in that same hypothetical vein, you've got this strange scenario where you've got former ministers scrutinising their own spending. That's if the government changes. How does that

0: work.
1: Members pick up the role that they have when they start the new parliament. So if a member, if the governments change and you've got a new role, then the responsibility of that member as a member of the committee is to pick up that scrutiny and look at it from the perspective of, you know, their particular viewpoint.
0: Is there any other sort of way that scrutiny changes in an election year?
2: Well, I think that one of them is that the curtailed time available for it, which has been mentioned. And the other one is with that handover from one parliament to another, we're hoping for more, I guess, more continuity between that, where committees, as they finish this round of scrutiny, are going to be writing reports due in September about what they've done, but also some, not quite instructions, but some requests of the future committees that will replace them in the next parliament on issues that they think they should pick up. So that greater continuity really keeps that cycle of scrutiny going.
0: Is there a sort of increased attention on scrutiny in election year, do you think?
1: No, I think the key thing in this parliament that it's important to, I think, emphasise is the changes made by the Standing Orders Committee at the end of the last parliament that wanted to increase the expectation of scrutiny. So if you were expecting to be asked questions on how funding had been utilised, you were prepared to answer them in much more detail. So that level of scrutiny is probably the level of scrutiny I would say that you get in an election year, but now you get it all 3 years. That is, it's increased all the way through. So that can only be good.
3: The scrutiny that takes place during scrutiny week can range from detailed examinations of departmental spending through to more political exchanges that generate headlines. Here's a snippet from a hearing last year.
4: What part of the budget reflects economic growth, considering we have lower growth, we have wages that are stagnant, we have businesses closing, and there are more people in New Zealand losing their jobs?
5: Unfortunately, the conditions that we have come into, very high government spending, excessive and wasteful government spending, leading to high interest rates, high inflation, economic recession and job losses, is the reality of what we are dealing with.
3: While the more political moments like that often attract the most attention, much of the work is far less theatrical. Plus, committees have scrutiny plans designed to keep questioning focused on performance, spending and results, rather than descending entirely into political point scoring.
1: The useful thing about a scrutiny plan is its ability to capture what it is committees are really interested in scrutinising. So it becomes much less performative and much more in-depth. Committees are able to say to agencies and to ministers, these are the areas we want to talk about in detail with you, and then really drill down into those areas. Whereas maybe previously, ministers and agencies didn't know what they were going to be asked when they went to a hearing, and committee members maybe hadn't had a discussion in any great detail about what it is they plan to talk about. So there's an element of performance in all politics, but now with the scrutiny that's done through the Committee of the Whole House stage is supported by the committee scrutiny work that's done during scrutiny week, and there's much more depth and richness to it.
0: Going back to that hypothetical scenario where a government changes, how does the actual handover of the purse strings work?
2: Well, government is continuous, even though the parties or people making it up might change. There's always a government in New Zealand. So after an election, if there's been, there might be a period where it's not clear who's going to be the government. The existing government stays in place in a caretaker role. It might be clear that there's going to be a change of government, but that doesn't happen the day after the election. So again, there's a caretaker period. And so the current government spending plans continue because they were approved by Parliament, and it's Parliament that decides how that money's spent in the end. The government can only ask. An incoming government might want to make some changes, and so they might legislate urgently to make some changes to spending, and that we've certainly seen that happen in previous parliaments. Otherwise, really, their big opportunity to change things will be their first budget, which will be in, you know, the May after the election.
0: So the budget this year will continue into, you know, January, February, March, even if the government changes?
2: That's right, yeah.
1: Where you do have that change in government, the situation behind the scenes is that in September, October, November, December, as well as getting on with the work of the current financial year, agencies are also looking to the next financial year. And the cycle for putting the budget together for May of 2027 has already started. So when governments come in to office towards the end of the year, the work that they pick up, ministers pick up with their departments, and the Minister of Finance, whoever they are, picks up with Treasury, is the budget process that's actually already started. So you come into office in sort of November, December, and they're picking up a cycle of agencies talking to ministers, ministers talking to each other, and everybody talking to Treasury about what the plan is for the next budget in May. So when it comes to changes, often what governments, incoming governments, will do is look at what agencies are, what levers they can push to make changes as you head into the new budget. One of the questions we often get is, could an incoming government do a kind of an emergency style budget or a very rapid budget? Well, yes, they could, but realistically, what they will often do is come in and look at what levers within the existing budget process that will go December, January, February, and into the usual process of making budget decisions like the current government are doing. What levers can they push as part of that process ahead of May?
0: So that wouldn't be added to the supplementary estimates if it was decisions from a new government?
1: No, most incoming governments would look at making changes for the budget ahead going into what would be 2027-28.
0: Right, okay. So you're always looking forward to the future.
1: Yeah, ministers are responsible for the future. Departments are responsible for the past.
0: And just to reiterate that that last bit about how the budget process is always ongoing, when does this budget finish? When will it be officially kind of closed, this budget?
1: It's all the House and committees are always doing something financial scrutiny orientated. We're often doing one, two, or even three things simultaneously. But the big element of it in terms of the major marker point that you could say, okay, well, that's the end of that cycle, is the annual reviews for the 2026-27 financial year, which will happen towards the end of the 2027 year. Wow. When agencies start presenting their annual reports and committees start scrutinising chief executives about how they spent the money that originally approved at the beginning of 2026.
3: For many people, the budget feels like a single day on the political calendar. But as James said, in reality, it's just the most prominent part of months of parliamentary scrutiny. This year, with an election looming, that process may be a bit disjointed, but its purpose remains the same, making governments explain how they're spending money, what they're achieving with it, and whether taxpayers are getting value in return. After all, it's your money. E te whakaronga koe ki te whare. You've been listening to The House, a program made with funding from Parliament's Office of the Clerk. Mātua.
6: Thank you, Louis. The House will be back with more from Parliament on Tuesday. Let's play some music, shall we, to take us to the news at 11 o'clock, the Gotan Project.

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Please retune to 7245 kHz in the 41-meter band. Once again, retune now to 7245 kHz in the 41-meter band. 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

0: RNZ News at 11. Good evening, I'm Phil O'Brien. National is challenging Labor to explain what it claims is an $18.2 billion gap between what it plans to spend and the revenue it expects to gain. At a press conference at Parliament this afternoon, National's Finance Minister Nicola Willis outlined her party's costings of Labor's promised spending. She took aim at Labor's policy to cap on public transport fares of $20 a week in the main centres as what she says is yet another dubiously costed policy. Labor's finance spokesperson says National's attack is desperate. Barbara Edmund says the economy's in worse shape than when the coalition took office and National should focus on that instead. The Criminal Bar Association says delays in investigating alleged miscarriages of justice are concerning. The Criminal Cases Review Commission has told the Justice Select Committee it reduced its backlog to 63 cases in April this year, but it has not reached a business-as-usual working model. The association's Vice President Sumudu Third says pressure across the justice system is driving more people to seek case reviews. Ms. Thode says delays in cases being reviewed also means there are people in custody who potentially should not be there. A church in Auckland is opposing the government's bill to define woman and man with a billboard on its front lawn. On Saturday, thousands protested against New Zealand First's bill to define all women and men biologically. Reverend of the St. Matthew in the City Church, Richard Bonifant, says the bill could cause great harm to transgender and intersex communities.
1: When it comes to an individual saying, I believe I am this gender and this is my right to define who I am, I just don't think the government has a place in saying, actually, you're wrong and it's what you're born with that counts and nothing else.
0: The church is encouraging the public to make submissions on the bill before they close on July the 2nd. There was a record turnout for field days in Hamilton this year, but organisers say the growth has been challenging to handle. The annual agriculture event welcomed around 132,000 visitors and hosted the largest opening day in the event's recent history. Spokesperson Richard Lindrews says exhibitor and vendor sites were sold out a month before the event.
2: Gone are the days of arriving at field days with one person in the car. Yeah, when you have waiting lists for people wanting to exhibit and when you have queues of people down the road wanting to attend, those issues about growth, so how do you manage that?
0: Richard Lindrews says planning is underway on how better to use the space next year. A Porirua councillor has died suddenly. In a post on social media, Mayor Anita Baker says Mike Duncan passed away suddenly this morning. She says the council table will not be the same without his input, attention to detail and sense of humour. The Onipoto ward councillor has served on the council since 2016. And that's the news.
3: Phase 2 of Predator Free Wellington's project to rid our capital of pests is well underway. But moving out from the Miramar Peninsula brings new challenges.
4: Spider monkey hands are very long and that's so curious.
3: This week on Our Changing World, Charlie Dreever visits Wellington Zoo to learn how they're tackling this mammoth task. 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
0: Short forecast now from Met Service to midnight tomorrow. Northland, Auckland, Coromandel, Waikato and Bay of Plenty, mainly fine. However, cloudy periods south of Auckland with the odd light shower. Gisborne and Hawke's Bay, it'll be fine. Waitomo to Wellington, including the central high country, also Wairarapa, mostly cloudy with a few showers, turning to rain tomorrow evening with brief heavy falls possible. Nelson, Marlborough and Canterbury generally fine tonight. Rain spreading north tomorrow, possibly heavy for a time in inland Canterbury. Buller, Grey, Westland and Fiordland. Rain in Westland and Fiordland, possibly heavy, spreading elsewhere tomorrow. Rain clearing south of Hokitika in the morning and everywhere by the evening. Otago and Southland, periods of rain or showers clearing tomorrow evening. And the Chatham Islands, cloudy periods, the odd shower tomorrow. It's 11:05. News and weather again at midnight with Peter McElwain, head of the all-night programme. Nick Tipping with Inside Out coming up very shortly. In fact, right after Tony Joe White.

That's called Closer to the Truth. That's the late and the wonderful Tony Joe White. It's 11 minutes past 11 on RNZ National, which means it's time now for this.

Great to have your company on Inside Out. I'm Nick Tipping. This hour, featuring a new album by Kiwi expat Raymond Dole, also known as Ray Chatani in Japan. He's put together a fabulous orchestra over there and has just released his debut album, the Ray Chatani Orchestra. As well as that, we'll hear some Louisa Williamson, some Lee Morgan, and a couple from Nina Simone. But let's start with Ray Chatani, Raymond Dole. He was here when he was a trombone student. He studied in New Zealand and the US and is now based over in Japan, which is where his mum's from, and he leads this large ensemble. Let's hear the Ray Chatani Orchestra playing UMMG by Billy Strayhorn, Upper Manhattan Medical Group, the title of Strayhorn's affectionate musical portrait of the Duke Ellington Orchestra.

That is the Ray Chaitani Orchestra, led by Ray Chaitani, Raymond Dole, he was when he lived in New Zealand. Wonderful Kiwi trombonist, composer and arranger, now based over in Japan. Let's hear one more from the Ray Chaitani Orchestra before I move on to some other music. We'll then come back to him at the end of the hour. Here is Ray Chaitani and band with Herbie Hancock's One Finger Snap.

That is the Ray Chartani Orchestra, led by Ray Chartani, who's a fabulous trombonist, composer and arranger, originally from New Zealand, now resident in Japan. One Finger Snap by Herbie Hancock was the tune. We'll come back to Ray and his orchestra towards the end of the hour. But let's head to almost a contemporary of Ray's from the New Zealand School of Music Jazz course in Wellington, Louisa Williamson, tenor player and composer, who recently won the Aotearoa Music Award for Best Jazz Artist 2026. She won it for this album, which is called Groundwork. Here's the first track, which features Louisa alongside Callum Allardyce playing guitar, Daniel Hales keyboard, Johnny Lawrence the bass, and Corey Champion playing the drums.

Louisa Williamson and Band. That's the first track from her album Groundwork, which recently won her Best Jazz Artist at the Aotearoa Music Awards. Let's head to Nina Simone for a couple of tracks. She had a unique ability to move between jazz, blues, gospel, and even classical traditions, while at the same time making them entirely her own. We'll hear her sing two tracks, My Man's Gone Now, from George Gershwin's opera Porgy and Bess, and that's followed by her setting of text by Langston Hughes from the Civil Rights era, a poem called Backlash Blues.

Two fabulous tracks from the wonderful Nina Simone. Just then we heard a setting of Langston Hughes' poem, Backlash Blues, from the Civil Rights era, 1967. Before that, Nina Simone sang My Man's Gone Now, from George Gershwin's opera, Porgy and Bess. You're listening to Inside Out. I'm Nick Tipping. So glad you could join me. Trumpeter Lee Morgan was only in his early 30s when he recorded The Procrastinator in 1967, but he was already one of Blue Note's defining artists. Here he is with Wayne Shorter, Bobby Hutcherson, Herbie Hancock, Ron Carter and Billy Higgins, with a tune described by its title, Stop Start.

Lee Morgan, with Wayne Shorter, Bobby Hutcherson, Herbie Hancock, Ron Carter and Billy Higgins. From the album The Procrastinator, that tune was called Stop Start. Let's head back to my featured album of the hour, the Ray Chaitani Orchestra. Ray began his career here in New Zealand as Raymond Dahl, studied at the New Zealand School of Music, then moved to the US to study, and is now in his mum's homeland of Japan, leading the Ray Chaitani Orchestra. It's a fabulous new album, fabulous first album of original compositions and arrangements. We heard some great arrangements of the music of Billy Strayhorn and Herbie Hancock earlier in the hour, and I want to finish this show with two originals. Firstly, Ray's tune Tetrapods, which refers to those giant concrete wave-breaking structures that line much of Japan's coastline. Here is the Ray Chaitani Orchestra.

Ray Chartani Orchestra, based over in Japan and led by Ray Chartani, aka Raymond Dole, who studied here in New Zealand before moving to the US and then to Japan. This is his debut album with the band, a fabulous outing called the Ray Chartani Orchestra. I'm going to finish the hour with one more of Ray's compositions. Main Line reflects the train journey he used to make while he was studying in New Jersey, travelling from the quiet suburbs of New Jersey into Manhattan on New Jersey Transit's Main Line. You've been listening to Inside Out. I'm Nick Tipping. Thanks so much for your company. Here's the Ray Chartani Orchestra with Main Line.

0: RNZ News at midnight. Nau mai, haere mai, I'm Peter McElwain. Labor's finance spokesperson says National's attack on the opposition's policy costings is desperate. National claims there's an $18.2 billion gap between what Labor plans to spend and the revenue it expects to gain. Its finance spokesperson, Nicola Willis, has challenged Labor to explain that gap. Labor's Barbara Edmund says the economy's in worse shape than when the coalition took office and National should focus on that instead. Labor will release its full fiscal plan later this year so New Zealanders can see how it intends to fund its policies. Meanwhile, Labor says the government's local government reform plan is messy and watered down. Last month, the government gave councils 90 days to come up with amalgamation plans. Local Democracy is reporting that Labor spokesperson Tangi Utikiri worries the plan could lead to the government blaming councils when things go wrong. However, he says it is positive that councils have been consulted on their own reforms. Mr. Utikiri says the three-month deadline is very short. A small group of demonstrators in Tehran have held an overnight protest against the proposed deal between Iran and the United States. President Donald Trump said on social media that an agreement preventing Iran from developing a nuclear weapon while reopening the Strait of Hormuz would be signed on Sunday local time. But Iran's foreign ministry spokesman has expressed caution, saying we will have to wait and see. Tuhura Otago Museum says its annual running costs will rise by $50,000 because of the coming changes to the fire service levy. Changes to the levy, which is the primary funding source for fire and emergency, take effect on July the 1st. Tuhura Otago Museum Director Ian Griffin says in the past, the levy was based on the indemnity value of the building, but from next month it will be based on the replacement value. This will increase the levy on the museum from $54,000 to $107,000 a year.
1: From our perspective, this is $50,000 a year we've got to find every single year in an environment where, you know, museums can't suddenly increase charges. We're not commercial operations. It's a very challenging environment for us.
0: Ian Griffin has written to the Prime Minister asking for the effects to be reviewed. The next long-term exhibition to open at Te Papa, spanning 700 years of Māori carving, aims to show how the art form has changed over time and evolved into a distinct Māori style from its origins in the Pacific. He Toe Whakairo features 147 taonga from the 12th century through to contemporary pieces commissioned for the exhibition. Co-curator Jana Pateti says visitors will see a strong Pacific influence in some of the oldest taonga in the collection.
2: So looking at the evolution of Whakairo, you can really see how we started with our Pacifica influences and then over time changed and evolved to creating a very distinct Whakairo of our own.
0: Te Papa's latest visitor experience report found almost half of those from overseas wanted more exhibits on Māori and Pacific history and culture. To sport and in netball, the Steel will host the ANZ Premiership Elimination Final in Invercargill after beating the Tactics 56-54 yesterday. The two teams will play again next Sunday afternoon, with the winners to play the Mystics in the Grand Final the following Saturday. The Mystics claim their fourth minor premiership and hosting rights for the Grand Final by beating the Magic 53-42 in Auckland on Saturday. That's the news.
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0: This is RNZ National on air on rnz.co.nz, also Sky Channel 421. I have the latest short forecast for you now, thanks to Met Service and valid until midnight tonight, Monday. Northland, generally fine with patchy morning fog. Auckland to Waitomo, also Coromandel, Bay of Plenty and the Central High Country. Cloudy periods and the odd shower, mainly south of Auckland. Gisborne and Hawke's Bay, you're in for a fine day. Taranaki to Wellington and Wairarapa, mostly cloudy with isolated showers, but some longer fine spells about Wairarapa. However, rain developing this evening, possibly heavy. Nelson, Marlborough and Canterbury, rain spreading north this morning and afternoon, possibly heavy, easing to showers this evening. For Buller, Grey and Westland, rain, heavy at times, gradually clearing from the south during the day with fine spells developing, but the odd shower remaining about Buller. Otago, Southland and Fiordland, rain easing to showers this morning, then clearing to fine from evening. Rekohu, Chatham Islands showers clearing early today, then mainly fine, but a possible shower again this evening. 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It's now 5 minutes past midnight. I'll have news and weather for you again at 1 o'clock. Morena, a very good morning to you. Hope you had a nice Sunday and you're looking forward to the week ahead. And thank you very much for joining me on the all-night program this morning. My name's Peter McElwain. I'll be here to see you through until 5 a.m. with lots of interesting content, starting just after 12:15 with the feature that asks the question, does the future of driving even involve driving? On Country Life at around 1:15 this week, we head to a basketball game to celebrate rural migrants and follow the journey of urban food scraps to a banana farm. 2:15, it'll be time for New Zealand's sporting history. And this morning, Stephen Fleming steps up to the bat. Episode 9 of our reading of The Tally Stick, written by Carl Nixon, of course, and death darkens the valley as the Chamberlain children's perilous situation takes a fatal turn. We have Tech Life from the BBC at about 3:30 a.m. and when we fly, we love to take our gadgets with us, but the lithium batteries that power them can catch fire. We find out about a new campaign urging us to pack with safety in mind. On Witness History, after 4 this morning in 1964, Nelson Mandela began a life sentence at Robben Island after being convicted of sabotage. The detail is our final feature at 4:30 on the all-night program. This morning, millions of young men, including Kiwis, are chasing facial and body perfection, but some are paying a heavy price for it. I've got an overnight quote on the way for you very soon, and the subject of my quotes this week is football. Yes, and we know why. I'll speak more about that shortly, but time for some music now from a couple that have collaborated a few times. Lee Hazelwood, who wrote the song, the singer Nancy Sinatra. Actually, I think Lee chimes in as well on Some Velvet Morning.

Nancy Sinatra with a man who has a rather unusual voice, Lee Hazelwood, Some Velvet Morning. 10 past midnight, I don't know what you got up to over the weekend, but I have to be honest and say I watched a lot of football. Yes, enjoying the World Cup and looking forward to the All Whites' first game against Iran, Tuesday, our time, of course. So this week, our overnight quotes are on the subject of football. Here's the first one. Some people believe football is a matter of life and death. I can assure you it is much, much more important than that. The words of Bill Shankly, the Scottish football player and manager, who's best known for his time as manager of Liverpool. They won 3 league championships and the UEFA Cup under his management. Born in 1913, Bill Shankly died in 1981 at the age of 68. Back to music now. Title track to a 1978 album, Baltimore, originally written by Randy Newman. It's simply called Baltimore.

0: Yes, Nina Simone, the title track to her 1978 album, Baltimore. It's a quarter past midnight now on the All Night program. And for years, self-driving cars felt like a technology that was always just over the horizon. Well, now they're here. In parts of the United States and China, fully autonomous vehicles are already carrying passengers without anyone behind the wheel. Dr. Andrew Miller writes about the future of mobility in his newsletter, Changing Lanes. He says we're approaching a major turning point in transport.
1: Well, I would say there's two great things that self-driving cars will allow us to have. One is safety, and the other is time. Safety is the more obvious one. You know, we have, I gather 1% of the population of New Zealand dies or is gravely injured every year in automobile accidents. Almost all of those accidents are unnecessary. They're because humans can't handle driving at the right speeds in the right ways, and they cause accidents because, as we say, we're only human. But cars are machines, and we've built machines that can drive far better than we can. If we do all those 300 lives every year, we don't lose them. I think that would be enough, but there's more than that. There's the less obvious one, which is time. Jesse, I'm sure you're a safe driver. I'm a safe driver. And that means that when we're driving, we're paying full attention to the road. That means that over the course of a year, we spend hundreds, maybe thousands of hours doing nothing but operating a car. And that, think about all the time we would get back if we didn't have to do that. Think about all the ways we could spend that time in better ways. Self-driving allows you, me, and everyone that opportunity, and I think we should take it.
2: Have you gamed it out? Have you thought about the ways in which the world would change if we suddenly did have more safety and more time? You know, I mean, we can all imagine cars driving around with nobody behind the wheel, but then how does the rest of society change, do you think?
1: There's lots of ways that it could go, and you know, I wrote a whole book that was trying to game out the different scenarios. But let's focus on the one that the future that we want is one where, because driving is so much easier, that when we do drive, we get that time back so we can focus on other things. We can work, we can read, we can take phone calls or video calls. Depending on the situation, we might be able to exercise. We get so much more of our lives back away from the car. We can take more trips because with self-driving, car trips are cheaper and easier. So if before you didn't want to go across town to have dinner with your sister and her family because it would be too much work, well, now you can do that because you can use that time while you're traveling door to door for other things. So it could allow us to be more connected, more self-developed, and would allow us to take trips that we otherwise wouldn't. We would be able to own fewer cars. If robo-taxi companies are really active in our cities, then everyone can have one fewer car than they did before, but still get to take all the trips that they want. So we get to save money. We don't need as much space in our buildings, in our homes for cars and cars parking. There's a very rosy future that we could get if we play our cards right.
2: There's a chance, of course, we'll just sit there scrolling Twitter and watching TikTok videos with the extra time we've got.
1: Well, I mean, there are downsides, and that's one of them. We don't have a very good track record of using the time that we have very effectively. Given a lot more time, we're going to have to work much harder to use it effectively. I like to joke about Candy Crush, but yeah, these days, I think the younger generation, it's TikTok and doom scrolling and all these other things. We'd have to be much more cognizant of how we spend that time we get. But there's the other thing that you pointed out, which is that in a world where driving is much easier, it would be reasonable to think that there's going to be a lot more congestion. Trips will take longer. That might not be so bad if you and I are in cars that are driving themselves, but it really would hurt people who don't have access to this technology. They've got to deal with even more congested roads that they must pay attention to all the time. That is also a problem, and it's something that we're going to have to try and figure out how to prevent.
2: So self-driving cars are already pretty good, and humans are allowed to use them in limited circumstances in limited cities. At what point in the rollout does it get interesting to you, and how far away are we from that point?
1: So it's hard to say, because there's two tracks in which self-driving is moving out on. One is Waymo, the Google-backed robotaxi company that's trying to bring robotaxis to cities. And then the other is Tesla. You mentioned it, that as of late last year in New Zealand, you can have your private Tesla car engage in self-driving. Now, you have to, it's not like Waymo. Waymo does all the work for you. With Tesla, you have to monitor, keep your hands on the wheel and your foot on the brake. But if that's what you want, you could have that in New Zealand today. It's just quite expensive. But I think that as fancy as what Tesla's doing is, that's, it makes driving easier. It assists the driver. We call it a driver assist system. The real way to win is what Waymo's doing, full automated driving. That is farther away. Waymo's doing great. Last I checked, they were doing 500,000 rides every week. They've been doubling every so often. They're growing exponentially, but it's still the case that the only place where you can get a Waymo is in parts of the United States, London in England soon, and Tokyo. It's not in New Zealand. It's not where I live in Canada. It's going to take a while for it to get everywhere, to my regret.
2: Yeah. There was another one called Cruise for a while, wasn't there?
1: There was. That's a sad story. So Cruise was, the big companies used to be, there was Waymo, which is owned by Google, and there's Zoox that is owned by Amazon, and there was Cruise that was owned by General Motors. But it had a really unfortunate thing happened that they had, and then they compounded it by behaving badly. The unfortunate thing that happened was a pedestrian was jaywalking and was struck by a human driver who'd stolen a car and was trying to get away with it. And the collision threw the pedestrian into the path of a Cruise vehicle. Now, that could happen to anyone. It was two different humans behaving badly, put that person under that car. But the Cruise vehicle was not a very intelligent one, and it didn't, quote unquote, know there was a person beneath it. So it moved ahead 50 meters and pulled over. And in the process, I'm afraid it did far more harm to the poor woman than the actual impact of being hit by the car did. So if that was all that had happened, it would have been a problem. It would have been sad. But unfortunately, Cruise, for reasons I can't account for, decided not to be perfectly honest with the government about it. And when the government found out they were being, wool was being pulled over their eyes, they revoked Cruise's right to operate. And that was just such a devastating thing. They couldn't be in business anymore. The General Motors pulled the plug. So it illustrates, I think, if you want, I said before, I regret that Waymo is moving slowly. I think what happened to Cruise tells us why. If you move fast and you're careless, it can be really existentially damaging to a company. So they're taking it very easy.
2: Interesting, eh? Even if a robo-taxi had 1,000th of the accidents that human-driven cars do, you still get a really tricky position, because who do you hold accountable if something like that goes wrong? Surely you need some sort of accountability even to let these cars onto the road.
1: Oh, I think that you do. This is something that I feel very strongly about, which is that if you're a government regulator and you want to, if Waymo comes to New Zealand and Waymo says to New Zealand, we want to run our cars on your roads, New Zealand should say, that's fine. But if there is an accident that your car is responsible for, you're responsible. You can't blame the sensors. You can't blame anyone else. It's 100% on you. You assume liability from a product safety point of view. If this car you think is safe, you'll stand behind it. To its credit, that is how Waymo operates. Other firms have been less brave so far. But to me, that's telling. If Waymo can live up to the standard of we stand 100% behind our vehicles, then we, the public, should expect all the firms to behave this way, or we don't let them on our streets.
2: I'm speaking with Dr. Andrew Miller, and we're talking about the future of self-driving cars. Andrew's Substack, if you're interested, by the way, is called Changing Lanes. And probably most of our listeners know something about Teslas. So maybe we'll sort of focus on Waymos, which are completely new to New Zealanders. Is there anything that confuses a Waymo in the same way as that cruise car got confused?
1: So what a Waymo has got going for it, and the cruise had this to a certain extent, and what Tesla doesn't is Waymo has all sorts of ways to see the world. Like if you've been driving, if you're fortunate enough to drive a Tesla, and I should say, Jesse, I drive a Tesla, so I think it's a fine kind of car. But a Tesla sees the world through cameras. A Waymo's got cameras, but a Waymo also has radar and sonar and LiDAR. LiDAR is the funny one. LiDAR, you know, radar is it sends out a wave and it measures how long it takes the wave to get back, so it knows how far away things are. LiDAR is like that, but with lasers. So a Waymo can build out a model that's like a perfect model of everything around it in space, even if it's foggy, even if it's snowing. Waymo, because it's got all these different sensors, can have a perfect sense of what the world around it is like. Teslas can't do that. Teslas are only going with cameras. From their point of view, you, Jesse, you drive, you don't have LiDAR, but you've got eyes and a brain. Mm. So a Tesla's point of view, a car with cameras and a computer can do anything that you can do and maybe can do it better. I think there's something to that, but I also think that I don't have LiDAR, but if I did, I'd see the world much better. A car can have LiDAR. I think all the cars should have LiDAR, but Mr. Musk does not agree with me on this point.
2: Have there been any hell moments? Just think about that scene in 2001, The Space Odyssey, where the computer won't obey the instructions. Any scary moments involving self-driving or automated cars?
1: There have been scary moments, but they're less like HAL. I'm not sure what the movie analysis would be. Like HAL was scary because it didn't do what you wanted it to do. It would act in ways that were threatening. The way that a self-driving car tends to fail is, so the way that the software, if I can use that term, comes from is it's training data. It's seen a lot of footage of how to drive, and so it's learned the rules from that. But sometimes it encounters a situation that it doesn't understand. And when it gets a situation, so imagine it knows how to drive in the rain, it knows how to drive in a construction site, it knows how to drive if there's orange pylons on the road, but one has fallen over. But a construction site with one pylon fallen over in the rain, all of that together can be sufficiently strange that the car doesn't know what to do. And so what it does is just like with that cruise vehicle, it pulls over and waits till it understands. So you can have a situation that you or I would understand perfectly, but the car just stops. If you're stuck behind one of those cars, that can be annoying. It can be actively dangerous if it's in a situation like there's a police car or there's a fire, or as happened in one incident, there was an active shooter situation in an American city and the car just stopped. You or I would have gotten out of there, but the car stayed put. So these are problems. Bad things do happen. But what I'm pleased to say is that less of them happen all the time. The saying in Silicon Valley is these cars are the best they've ever been, but the worst they'll ever be. Every week that goes by, that training set, they learn more. Yeah. There's fewer and fewer situations that flummox them. So they're getting better. But yeah, right now there can be situations that can be dodgy if you're unlucky.
2: You painted a pretty rosy picture earlier. More time to do the stuff we enjoy, possibly cheaper, more safe. Do you see any barriers to adoption? Anything that will stop people getting into these cars?
1: Well, the biggest thing is that people don't trust them. They're afraid of them. So I wonder about this because we seem to like computers in a lot of other areas of our lives. Maybe AI is changing that. But with cars, I think the real culprit is we've got decades of movies about evil cars. You know, Stephen King wrote two different novels about cars coming to life and attacking people. And, you know, when we think about robots, we think of the Terminator more than we think about, you know, Data from Star Trek. So people just, when they hear that there's a robot on the streets, they're nervous. What I like is that the polls that I've seen, you know, something like 60% of people are wary of a robotaxi. But if you confine the polls to cities where robotaxis are, it drops to like half that. The more you get to know them, the more you see them, the more you ride in them, the more you realize, oh, this is a wonderful thing. It's scary because it's unfamiliar. And the more we get to know them, I think it'll be easier to adopt them. The hard part is at the beginning when no one knows what they are. Like the first robotaxi in a city is a problem, but it gets easier over time.
2: There will be some people listening for whom their car is part of their identity too. It may be hard for them to give up something that they cherish and they cherish having as part of their brand.
1: Yeah, I mean, there are, I'm sure there are people in New Zealand, like there are people in Australia, like there are certainly people in Canada and the United States for whom driving is freedom. It's individualism. It's the open road. It's the romance. It's knowing how to fix your own car. I'm not one of those people. I would love a world where I don't have to drive, but I understand that I'm one man and lots of people can have different tastes. So I would not want any government to make it illegal for a human to drive a car. I think that if, as long as you want to drive, you should be allowed to do so. But I do think that as this technology spreads throughout the world, I think there's going to be fewer and fewer people like that. I would imagine that our grandchildren are going to be amazed at the thought that we would ever have driven our own cars any more than they would be. They think it's just as strange as like making your own shoes. I mean, sure, one could, but why would you?
2: Yeah, I'm sure there were people who were proud of their horse back in the day as well. Do we have any major decisions to make about our future when it comes to driverless cars? Are there different pathways we can take from here? And if so, which is the right one and how do we choose it?
1: Well, I was pleased to learn that New Zealand has allowed Tesla to introduce its driver assist system, and it's piloting driving autonomy. Not every government in the world is so forward-looking. So I salute New Zealand for being looking forward to the future and wanting to seize it. I mean, I would advise New Zealand's government and any other government that wants to get into this is that you should regard it as your job to make sure that the technology is safe. So the national government should do what it takes to make sure that they can say with a straight face, we know this is going to work in our country on our roads. But once they know that, they should move fast to introduce it quickly. I'd like to be casual about this, but it's hard to be casual about road deaths. There are so many of them, and they're so unnecessary. So we should want our governments to want to eliminate those road deaths by eliminating them by bringing in robotic drivers as soon as they can. So what I would want us all to do is to say, yes, these must be safe, and we want our regulators to do what is necessary to prove this. As soon as it's proven, let's get out of the way. Let's get this technology out as fast as we can.
2: The city I'm sitting in, Auckland, just spent $5 billion on a brand new city rail link, an underground rail loop. Do you think we'll end up regretting that, or do you think public transport has a place in your driverless car future?
1: Oh, I mean, sometimes people think that I'm just like rah-rah gung-ho cars. before I was into driverless vehicles, I was a transport planner. I built here in Toronto, I built a plan for a brand new rapid transit line. Not as fancy as yours, I wish, but no, I love urban public transit, and I think that it's going to continue to play a big role in the future of our cities. And that's got to do with just geometry. You know, a good subway can carry maybe 20,000 people in an hour in one direction. A good road can carry 1,000. Like, it's just geometry. There's only so much space on that road. So even in 100 years, people are going to still be taking that train because it'll be the fastest, most reliable way to get from one part of Auckland to another. The trick will be at the end of that trip. When they get out of it, presuming they can't just walk to where they're going, will they wait for a bus that will poke its way through the streets and then drop them off somewhere near where they want to be and then walk the rest of the way? I don't think they will. I think they'll take a robo-taxi for the last mile and maybe the first mile to get to that train station. So that's the future of public transit, is like really good public transit in its own tunnel or its own lane or it's on its own track, and then supplemented at either end by automated shuttles or automated buses or automated cabs. That's the future of urban mobility, I think. It's one where public transit embraces this technology. It's not one where public transit is killed by this technology.
2: Big rewards for the company who gets it right, I imagine. Once you've built the car, very few expenses after that.
1: You know, you're absolutely right. I mean, software, the reason that so many of the richest people in the world today are software mavens is because once you get the software right, you can just copy it out as much as you want. Now, cars are trickier because cars are physical things, but the more of you build a thing, the cheaper it gets. The expensive part on one of these cars today is like the LiDAR rig on a Waymo, but that has dropped like 95% from what it was 20 years ago. And I think it's the more of them build, the cheaper they get. So the only danger here really is that there's only one company that cracks this, and then they charge us all monopoly rents to use it. But fortunately, you know, Waymo, Google, is going one way, and then Zooks, Amazon is going another. And then we've got Tesla bringing up the rear. Not to mention a whole bunch of companies in China that we're not so familiar with in the English-speaking world, but are in their own way just as sophisticated. London in the UK is going to have Waymos and Chinese robo-taxis on the streets this year. So we seem to be a world where there's going to be competition. That's the one. I think there's a lot of money for all of them, but competition will mean that some of those benefits flow down to you and me and your listeners as well.
0: Dr. Andrew Miller was speaking to Jesse Mulligan here on the All Night program at RNZ National. 22 away from 1 and the latest news, sport and weather on the hour. I have an overnight te reo phrase as per usual on the way very, very soon. Now, a song composed by the classical musician Franz Schubert, but this version by the great Aaron Neville, sung entirely in Latin. It's Ave Maria.

New Orleans singer Aaron Neville, and that was originally released on his critically acclaimed 1991 studio album Warm Your Heart, and was later featured on his 2005 Christmas album, Christmas Prayer, Ave Maria. 17 to 1, time for that overnight te reo phrase now. Here it is. Korero mai ki aho he mea ngaro. Korero mai ki aho he mea ngaro. It means, tell me a secret. There you go. I'll try and squeeze in some Kiwi history for you very shortly after this Wellington-based soul vocalist of European, Samoan and Chinese heritage. Her name is Eva Lamcombe, with some laid-back soul jazz in the form of a song called White Roses.

Eva Lemkin from Wellington with White Roses. 13 to 1, Kiwi History Time now. It's the 15th of June today. We'll go back to 1959 when the prominent produce company Turners and Growers announced that it would from now on export Chinese gooseberries as kiwi fruit. Introduced to this country in 1904, kiwi fruit are now cultivated worldwide, with New Zealand-grown fruit marketed as zestberry. Despite the name, kiwi fruit are not native to New Zealand. Seeds were brought to this country in 1904 by Mary Isabel Fraser, the principal of Whanganui Girls College, who'd been visiting mission schools in China. They were planted in 1906 by a Whanganui nurseryman, Alexander Ellison, and the vines first fruited in 1910.

people thought the fruit had a gooseberry flavour and began to call it the Chinese gooseberry. Well, New Zealand began exporting the fruit to the US in the 1950s, and this was the height of the Cold War, and the term Chinese gooseberry was a marketing nightmare for turners and growers. Their first idea, melonettes, was equally unpopular with US importers because melons and berries were subject to high import tariffs. In June of 1959, Jack Turner suggested the name kiwi fruit during a turners and growers management meeting in Auckland. His idea was adopted, and this later became the industry-wide name. The Bay of Plenty town of Te Puke, where New Zealand's kiwi fruit industry began, markets itself as the kiwi fruit capital of the world. In 2023, China was the world's leading producer of kiwi fruit, followed by New Zealand, Italy, Greece, and Iran. Most New Zealand kiwi fruit is now marketed under the brand name Zespri, partly as a way to distinguish kiwi fruit from the produce of other countries. There you go, this day in history, 15th of June, Chinese gooseberry became kiwi fruit. Now, we've got Tai Rafiti, Gisborne-based singer-songwriter Tama Waipara, along with Whakatane-born singer-songwriter Maisie Rika, with a te reo version of their song East Coast Moon called Te Aho Iho Ra.

Te aho, iho, rā. Meaning East Coast Moon, lovely stuff there from Tama Waipara, along with Maisie Rika here on the All Night program at RNZ National. It is now 7 away from 1. I hope a Monday morning is off to a good start for you and the rest of the week follows suit, as it were. I have a good news story for you next hour, and also country life. This morning, we head to a basketball game to celebrate rural migrants and follow the journey of urban food scraps to a banana farm. But more homegrown talent for you now in the form of Lucian Johnson, a saxophonist, composer and bandleader from Wellington. And from his 2021 album Wax and Wane, this is Magnificent Moon.

0: RNZ News at 1 o'clock. Tēnā koutou, I'm Peter McIlwain. National is challenging Labor to explain what it claims is an $18.2 billion gap between what it plans to spend and the revenue it expects to gain. At a press conference at Parliament yesterday, National's finance spokesperson Nicola Willis outlined her party's costings of Labor's promised spending. She took aim at Labor's policy to cap on public transport fares of $20 a week in the main centres as what she says is yet another dubiously costed policy. Labor's finance spokesperson says National's attack is desperate. Barbara Edsman says the economy's in worse shape than when the coalition took office and National should focus on that instead. Meanwhile, Labor says the government's local government reform plan is messy and watered down. Last month, the government gave councils 90 days to come up with amalgamation plans. Local Democracy is reporting that Labor spokesperson Tangi Utikiri worries the plan could lead to the government blaming councils when things go wrong. However, he says it is positive that councils have been consulted on their own reforms. Mr. Utikiri says the three-month deadline is very short. The Criminal Bar Association says delays in investigating alleged miscarriages of justice are concerning. The Criminal Cases Review Commission has told the Justice Select Committee it reduced its backlog to 63 cases in April this year, but it has not reached a business-as-usual working model. The Association's Vice President, Samudu Tode, says pressure across the justice system is driving more people to seek case reviews. She says it's essential for those who are wrongly convicted to have a remedy. Ms. Tode says delays in cases being reviewed also means there are people in custody who potentially should not be there. Early projections from Switzerland's referendum suggest a proposal to limit the country's population to 10 million has been rejected. The referendum had been proposed by the anti-immigration right-wing Swiss People's Party, which claims unchecked migration has put pressure on the country. The BBC's Imogen Folks is in Bern.
1: With first results in, Swiss voters are saying no to the population cap by a narrow margin of 55% to 45%. During the campaign, business leaders stressed the need for Switzerland, with its successful economy, to recruit skilled workers from across Europe. Hospitals and care homes pointed to the 20% of Switzerland's population that is now over 65. To care for them as they grow old, foreign workers will be needed. The government warned that limiting immigration would risk Switzerland's hard-won access to Europe's single market.
0: A study involving New Zealand patients and hospitals has uncovered what researchers are calling a hidden pandemic of lung complications after surgery. The four-year study involved 44 hospitals and 3,500 patients in Australia, New Zealand and Hong Kong. Its lead researcher, Professor Kate Leslie, says trial findings highlight a hidden global pandemic of post-operative lung complications. Researchers suggest that using a newer, more expensive medication will reverse the effects of muscle relaxant drugs used in anaesthesia more effectively. They say the drug, Sugammadex, helps patients breathe more deeply and prevents the collapse of lung tissue. In sport, the All Whites are preparing to play their first Football World Cup opponent, Iran. New Zealand last played Iran nearly 20 years ago. There will be a lot of external interest in Tuesday's match in Los Angeles, given the recent hostilities between Iran and Cup co-host the United States. The game kicks off at 1 p.m. New Zealand time tomorrow. Meanwhile, Australia have won their first Football World Cup match in 20 years with a 2-0 victory over Turkey in Vancouver. Turkey, who are contesting their first World Cup in 24 years, could not match a determined Socceroos side. That's the news.
2: Every time you hear these horns, it's the panel.
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3: And where are you now?
5: Yeah, exactly. I'm working with you, not Wallace.
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0: This is RNZ National, funded through New Zealand On Air. We're on rnz.co.nz and also on your mobile. Looking now at the Met Service short forecast valid until midnight tonight. Northland can expect a generally fine Monday with patchy morning fog. Auckland to Waitomo, also Coromandel Bay of Plenty and the Central High Country. Cloudy periods and the odd shower, mainly south of Auckland. A fine day for Gisborne and Hawke's Bay. For Taranaki to Wellington and Wairarapa, mostly cloudy with isolated showers, but some longer fine spells about Wairarapa. However, rain developing this evening, possibly heavy. Nelson, Marlborough and Canterbury, rain spreading north this morning and afternoon, possibly heavy, easing to showers this evening. Buller, Grey and Westland rain, heavy at times and gradually clearing from the south during the day, with fine spells developing, but the odd shower remaining about Buller. Otago, Southland and Fiordland, rain easing to showers this morning, then clearing to fine from evening. Chatham Islands today, showers clearing early, then mainly fine, but a possible shower again this evening. We'll have news, sport and weather for you at 2 o'clock. This is RNZ National, it's now 5 minutes past one, and welcome aboard the all-night program if you've just joined me. I've got a good news story for you in just a few minutes from now, and around 1:15 it'll be time for Country Life, but right now, time for Sir Dave Dobbin and a Te Reo version of Welcome Home. Nau mai rā.

Yes, the Te Reo version of Dave Dobbins' 2006 album, Welcome Home, the title song. It's 1:10. Hello, Sarah. Hunkering down there in a wild and stormy upper hut this morning. I hope you managed to get some sleep, Sarah. Thanks for letting us know. And also a very good morning to you, Bruce, in response to my Kiwi history item before about Chinese gooseberry being changed to kiwi fruit way back when. Bruce writes an interesting item about kiwi fruit. I believe that the Germans registered the name kiwi fruit before New Zealand did. We probably used the name, assuming that no one else would use it. That's how we got the name zespri, I believe. Fascinating. Thank you so much, Bruce, for showing your thoughts this morning. Right then to this morning's good news story. It's from the animal kingdom. A Canadian woman has received a series of thank you presents from a whole murder of crows. That's what they called in the group, of course, after she took the time to rescue one from a gutter. As Leah Wilson walks down the street, the superstitious among the neighbours might draw their blinds. Her steps herald the beating of black wings as the carrion birds follow her every move. But Wilson is no witch. She's a hero to their clan after she came to the rescue of a young crow who was stuck inside the roof gutter of a nearby house. Wilson, a member of the Métis Indigenous peoples, knew she had to do something, and as it just so happened, there was a fire truck parked nearby. Leah told CTV with a laugh, "I was like, hey, you look like you want to save a crow today." The firefighters agreed and brought the ladder over to reach the crow. Once the animal was free, they left it up to Wilson to take it to the wildlife veterinarian. That's just what she did, and the crow assured her it would never forget. She said, "He latched onto my finger and held on. That was life-changing. I was going for a walk with my dog, and a crow flew down and dropped this beautiful feathered bundle at my feet." And that was the first of several little thank-you gifts she received from the local murder of crows. And today she's, as described above, a crow friend. And every time she goes out for a walk, the animals circle around her in what she describes as the highlight of her day. Great connection with the crows there, Leah. And that's my good news story this morning on the All Might program. 1:12, and a very unique folk singer from Britain, born in 1935 in Hastings, Sussex. From her 2020 album Heart's Ease, this is Shirley Collins with Sweet Greens and Blues.

0: The refreshingly different voice of Shirley Collins. In fact, the critics describe her as having a pure, unaffected vocal tone. That was Sweet Greens and Blues from her 2020 album Heart's Ease. The time has come around to 18 past one now on the All Night program here at RNZ National, which is time for this week's edition of Country Life.
1: No mai whakaronga mai ki te Aotai Whenua. Welcome to Country Life, ko Janina Schwanaka, DNA.
2: Great to have your company, I'm Duncan Smith.
1: Later, we're taking you on the trail of some food scraps, from a retirement village dining room to a banana farm north of Auckland.
2: But first, migrants have long been the backbone of our primary sector, but more and more, they're becoming important parts of our rural towns. Producer Anisha Sathya takes us courtside to see that in action.
3: This country story starts on a basketball court. We're at the EA Network Centre in Ashburton for a multi-sport tournament that thousands of people have travelled to attend from across the South Island. Admittedly, I don't know much about basketball, but there's a bigger story here about the community that's attending. This event is physical proof of a shift in New Zealand farming, in the people who make up the sector, and through that, our rural towns.
4: All right. Respect the call of the official. Respect the call. Just only 1 hour respect, please. Thank you. And happy Sunday.
3: This is the open category final. It's between Ashburton and Christchurch, and Ashburton won last year. We've got some time before the final minutes, so let's take a quick trip to Southland. If you tuned in last week, you'd have met Invercargill farmers Guillermo and Christina Tolentino.
5: Check, check.
3: Beautiful. Wait, can you? What did you have for breakfast today?
5: What did I have? I don't know. I think the quiche.
6: You had machado.
5: The quiche.
6: Oh, the quiche. Did you not eat the machado?
5: No.
3: What's machado?
6: It's a Filipino dish.
3: Guillermo and Christina met at university in the Philippines. After studying a Bachelor of Science in Agriculture and a Master's in Animal Nutrition, he left home for his first dairying job in Saudi Arabia. They got married in 2003, and shortly after, Guillermo set off to farm in New Zealand.
7: What were the challenges you guys had in your first couple of years?
5: Food.
7: Food, really?
5: Number one is food.
7: Yeah, you know. What'd you miss?
5: Rice.
7: Really?
5: Actually, early days, there's only 1 kilo.
7: Oh, the little ones. Little ones.
5: And, you know, Asian or Filipino, they want a sack or bag of rice.
7: So when did you start to see more Filipino ingredients come to the supermarket? How long did that take?
5: Oh, it takes a while. Mm. I think because the influx of Filipino here started in 2007.
7: Mm. So what happened in 2007 that so many people came?
5: The story's like this. Because, you know, my network is quite wide. They keep ringing me, you know. That's the start of the influx.
7: As the Filipino population here has grown, have you guys seen a change in community involvement or a growth in groups or anything?
6: Yeah, definitely. Filipinos are more active now with cultural stuff and sports.
5: Of course, it's sports. We love playing basketball, even though we are small. But you know, our passion in basketball, it's just like we are number one in the world.
7: Yeah.
5: But, you know.
7: Yeah, on the topic of sports, there's a big event coming up called the Filipino South Island Games. Can you talk to me about that?
5: Oh, yeah, it's a big, big event in South Island. And I remember we started this in 2007, and every year we attend. I bring my teams there. And have fun. You will meet all your friends there. Not just sports.
7: So like a big community. Reunion.
5: Yeah. Yes, yes. Yeah.
7: Who is going to win at the South Island Games?
5: Of course you have to patronize your own, you know. What's the point of going there if not competing? Invercargill! Go, Invercargill!
3: The Filipino South Island Games are being hosted in Ashburton, which sports the third highest concentration of Filipino residents in the country, some 3.8% of the town in 2023. Organisers Christina Sunchan and Aline Siron give us a wrap-up of the event. Here's Christine.
8: It's a yearly gathering of Filipinos across the whole South Island, and we compete in sports like basketball, volleyball, and it's been going on for 18 years, I believe.
3: And Aline.
9: Basketball, volleyball, table tennis, badminton, chess, billiards, lawn tennis.
7: Oh, wow.
9: I believe that's
7: Yeah. Having sports like basketball and billiards, are they sports you play a lot back home? Is there a reason you pick those?
9: Oh, basketball, definitely, very much. And we do have champions in the Philippines and worldwide for billiards, so.
8: Definitely, it's the highlight of it, basketball. I would like to think volleyball as well, but it's always been the event that everybody's looking forward to. This year, we managed to have 30 teams across the whole South Island. We've got a Legends Division open under 17 and under 23, and a minimum of 15 participants. So if you multiply that plus their families and their partners and their children, and that's just basketball only. That's without volleyball and other other sports. So we actually estimated around 3,000 to 4,000 visitors.
7: It's a lot of people for a
8: small
7: town.
8: It's a lot of people.
9: People were already looking for accommodation within the outskirts of the town. So, yeah, I think it's a great help as well for local businesses. Actually, we've talked to many local restaurants and tried to tell them, prepare, because people are coming. So, yeah.
8: I think it's also quite a big deal having that kind of people in one place. Shows the growth of the Filipinos within the community. Mid-Canterbury is very much of a dairy farming community, and we are very grateful for the Filipino community that decided to farm in the area. And at the same time, I know that they feel so privileged as well, that they get to enjoy the mountains, the sea, and being in the middle of everything. So we would like to look after them as a community. We would like to support them, their growth and their families and their children, and hopefully we'll grow further and further, and their contribution to the community, to the economy, we'll continue to move forward. I'm feeling very much inspired so to continue what we're doing here because of the amount of volunteers that came from Ashburton to actually support this. To them, it's a service to the community who works so hard, you know, across the rural communities and the whole South Island. And yeah, and a lot of people said, you know, it's a reunion. It's a reunion from people that they walked with, journey with, within their New Zealand journey. So yeah, it's just a great event to be part of.
3: Winton farmer Vincent Travassos has been with the games from the start, playing for the Invercargill team alongside Guillermo. I catch him after their last game at the tournament where they just missed out on third place.
10: I've been here in New Zealand for 20 years. We've been part of it every year, and it's just been part of our life, really.
7: And how did it start, do you know?
10: Now there's a lot of Filipinos here in the whole New Zealand.
7: Yeah, right.
10: But before it's only a few of us, and we want to get together and bring the culture back to help the culture shock and everything when we came here, first time we came here.
7: Yeah. And basketball is kind of reminds you of home? Or
10: Yeah. It's Filipino people love sports. It's good to catch up, good for your mental health as well. You're not only working the whole time. And you got when we started the South Island Games, it's only one team per town. Now there's two, three teams in town now. The event is getting bigger, and the community is getting bigger too here in New Zealand, and which is good to have that Filipino culture going in here. Yeah.
3: Like in Southland with Guillermo and Christina, Ashburton's Filipino community grew through invitation. Ashburton's mayor, Liz McMillan, says they now contribute significantly to the town. In nursing and aged care, education, trades, business ownership and volunteering, as well as farming.
11: Just be you. My English is not really good.
7: That's okay.
11: Okay. Hi, everyone. I am Edwin Patulin. I played with Ashburton Team A, men's and mixed team.
7: What sport?
11: Volleyball.
7: Yeah. Nice. Volleyball something you've always played? Or?
11: Yeah, since I was 12 years old. Yeah. I joined Ashburton team because I'm a farmer.
7: Nice. Yeah. Whereabouts?
11: Westerfield, Ashburton. Yeah, as assistant dairy farmer.
7: And how did you find out about it in the first place?
11: Just online, talking a lot that I played volleyball, then someone just recommended me to the team. So now I am the vice president external for the Ashburton Warriors Club. Yeah.
7: That's a big badge to wear.
11: Yeah. We just finished a mixed team.
7: And how'd you go?
11: we won. We're champion. Yay! Yeah, thank you. It's nonsense because our opponent is still an Ashburton team. So yeah, whoever won was still Ashburton. Yeah.
7: What will you do to celebrate?
11: I think they're saying that we're going to have a victory party after this. Because yeah, we prepared for 2 months for this. So yeah, I think it's all worth it.
7: And when you celebrate, do you eat good food? Is there a go-to Filipino dish you guys eat?
11: Or? Barbecue, Filipino foods, karaoke, karaoke and drinks all the time.
3: So why are we at a basketball game? Because it shows how integral a migrant community can become to rural towns. What started with Filipino dairy workers seeking cultural connection has become a three-day, 3,000-person event. The teams are all made up of rural staff, and when that many people hit a town like Ashburton, their businesses enjoy a few great days of hospo spending. As New Zealand-born Kiwis continue to cross the ditch, new families are moving in and calling rural Aotearoa home, making a place for themselves here not only on farms, but in sports clubs, community groups, and the towns they live in. There's more to a farmer than the money they bring in. This Filipino community is proof of that. The whistle hasn't blown yet. It's the final minute of that David Goliath basketball game. At Burton's behind by 13 points, the crowd is squeezed around the court lines. No luck for the small town here. Christchurch wins. It's not over yet, though. Across the court, the Legends final for players over 40 is also between Ashburton and Christchurch. Christchurch are the defending champions.
2: That was 40-up basketball final at the Filipino South Island Games. Ashburton beat Christchurch 51-45. And you heard from Filipino farmers from Southland and Ashburton in that story.
12: My name is Archie Davidson. I'm a Palmer Apprentice 2025 and you're listening to Country Life RNZ National.
1: We're digging into the Country Life archives to hear a feature which first played a year ago. It starts in the dining room of a retirement village on the Hibiscus Coast, north of Auckland, and ends up on a banana farm in Rolling Hills further inland. Producer Sally Round takes up the story.
13: It may surprise you to know that diners at this retirement village north of Auckland are helping to grow bananas and fatten cattle a few kilometres away. I'm here with Betsy Kettle, who helped set up the City to Farm project 6 years ago to keep food scraps out of landfill and use them to build fertile soil on farms.
14: Just about to head into the kitchen here at the Evelyn Page Retirement Village, and I'm putting on my hairnet.
15: So the kitchen here in Evelyn Page is getting ready to put lunch out, so they're very busy right now. But you can see that they have been putting their food scraps into this wheelie bin. And the bottom of the wheelie bin has woody mulch and biochar in it. And those are both important parts of the Pukashi process. And when this bin is full, probably by the end of the day, it'll get sealed up and put down into the basement.
13: Dylan Hatt is the senior lead chef here.
16: So it's convenient for us. We like the idea that it's not just going to, you know, just straight to waste, but it's good that someone's using it for something.
14: What's in there at the moment? Looks like a lot of porridge.
16: Yeah, bit of porridge, bit of toast, so it'll fill up. That'll be the stuff for breakfast that wasn't used.
14: So
16: it's like sort of wood chips. It'll nullify the smell and the process of it decomposing or whatever.
14: How often do you have to put those in?
16: Every day. So we'll cover it every layer once the bin's full. Send it down to the garage and yeah.
14: So truly not a problem for you guys?
16: Not
14: here.
16: A problem, not a major, no.
13: City to Farm is diverting 15 tonnes a year of food waste from this retirement village alone. It's one of 25 collection centres providing scraps to the project. Here's Betsy Kettle again.
15: The food scrap project started when Auckland Council put out a request for proposals for community groups to take on commercial food scraps. And our community group, Hibiscus Coast Zero Waste, put up our hands, not quite knowing what we were going to do, but we did. We got a grant, and then the process was on of how to, now what do we do? So we approached some other people in our permaculture group, Phil and Jenny Granger, and we said, you know, we know you have bad soil and you want to improve your soil. Do you want to try this? And they said, oh, yeah, we'll give it a go, thinking that it was only going to, 6 months and it'd be over. And now 6 years later.
17: Hi, I'm Jill. I'm the village manager at Evelyn Page. Been here almost 7 years. So it was great to be able to start this project that was seen in the local paper, and one of the residents brought it over to me to have a look at, and took a life of its own from there with the support of Ryman Head Office and the sustainability team. And it means that we know our food scraps are going somewhere and they're being used and not just being thrown out, yeah.
18: Does it create any extra work for you?
17: No. The team have got into a really good system, so they have different bins and the different units, so the food scraps in one bin, the paper in the other, and so on. So there's no extra work. It's just, it's so routine now, that's just what we do because we've been doing it so long, yeah.
18: So do you create a lot of food waste?
17: Not generally. We have a really good food ordering system where each resident gets to choose their meal, their texture, the size of the meal. So there's not a lot of food waste.
18: Yeah. But you want waste to give to these guys.
17: Yeah, it's a catch-22. We don't want to blow our budgets out, but we also want to support. So it is a win-win, but, yeah, potentially not as much waste as there was previously.
19: Okay. One in your chair.
18: Hello, who am I speaking to?
20: Kevin.
18: Kevin, hi. How long have you been resident here?
20: 8 years.
18: Do you know much about the initiative here, the food scraps?
20: I know that they're all collected and turned into compost and used for banana palms, growing bananas.
18: And what do you think of the idea?
20: I think it's a damn good idea. Why put it into tips when it can be used, recycled?
18: Did you compost when you were living in your own place?
20: Yes, we had our compost bin. Put it on our veggie garden.
13: The residents have been to see the results too, including Sue Hoy.
21: Well, we were very lucky to be able to go to the farm and actually see where the food scrap ended up. So it was a wonderful experience for us to realise that the food scraps from here are being reused, so there's no waste.
13: We leave behind the chatter and the clatter to see where the retirement village's scraps are stored, fermenting over the week until a truck comes to collect them.
18: Down into the bowels of the building here, and we're in the room with all the wheelie bins and the big trash compactor. And once upon a time, before the City to Farm project started, this space smelled because all the food scraps were going into that great big compactor over there, and they had problems with flies and odors. And so we said, well, look, come see our system. And this is our system over here with these funny wheelie bins with the seals and the straps on them.
21: Oh, we've opened the lid. There's a lot of waste in there.
18: We don't call it waste.
21: You don't?
18: No, oh. These are resources. These are valuable on-farm, to-the-farm resources. Because as soon as you call something waste, it is waste. I'm trying to find an empty one here, but see, tomorrow is when the truck comes, and so it's possible we don't have any empty ones at the moment. I wanted to show you how we have a layer of woody mulch and biochar in the bottom. Too bad you can't smell through the microphone. But this would have been full, but then the bokashi process breaks it down, so it settles.
21: We'll be talking about the bokashi process a little bit later, but I can see in there a mushy heap of fermenting stuff.
18: It's very gloppy, yes. But if you can imagine, we've got how many? 1, 2, 3, 4, 5, 6, 7, 10 bins here. And so we divert about 600 kgs a week of food scraps from this village alone.
13: Diverting food scraps from landfill and putting them back into the land means cutting the amount of methane emitted into the atmosphere. That's a greenhouse gas which contributes to climate change. We're going to see how it's used on farm in a moment, but next stop, a country school, Wainui School, where the project has been part of, well, a movement almost, lately run by four dedicated Year 8s.
0: My name's Ariel.
19: My name's Madison.
22: My name is Morgan.
23: My name is Leah.
13: Do you have a special name for this team of bokashi makers?
24: You could be the food waste busters.
13: Like the retirement village, they also use the bokashi method, where the food slops are sort of pickled in closed containers with an additive called zing.
18: We introduced classroom by classroom food scrap caddies and a little stand to put the food scrap caddies on that would also take the paper and the hard recyclables, called a resource recovery station, and talk to the children about the link between food scraps and the landfill, greenhouse gases from the landfill, and instead using those food scraps and the biochar to build topsoil, which is a carbon sink, instead.
19: When we started it, we kind of just, like, we didn't really know what to think of it. We kind of just, like, did it, and we were sort of like, ooh. But now we do it, like, all the time, and we do find it cool. We find it fun. We learn new things all the time.
13: With masks and gloves on, the girls get into gear. They pick up the small food scrap caddies in each classroom and empty them into a larger bin in the school's recycling hub, an enclosed area to the side of the playground. They tell me this method is an ideal way to recycle the food scraps because it doesn't attract rodents.
14: What have you got there?
23: We've got some food scraps, so it's a banana peel, two apple cores and some mandarin skin.
14: Is that about normal, what you would collect at this time of day?
23: Yep, about that.
25: Oh,
23: not that bad.
25: It kind of gets...
23: Yum! Okay. This is a food stamper, so if there's like lots and lots of food in the bin that needs to be squashed down a bit, you squash it down with this, like a broom handle with a wooden block on the end.
13: The school also uses this rich fertiliser in its own vegetable garden, part of its long-running garden-to-table program. So the more scraps, the better, which means bringing the other school kids into line sometimes.
19: We remind them what goes in the bokashi bin, what they can and can't put in the bin. Yeah. So,
14: what are they not allowed to put in?
19: Any liquids, such as yogurt, you know, juices, that type of stuff.
25: No whipped cream.
19: And no whipped cream, no meat.
23: Because the meat can make maggots grow.
19: And it's no gross.
25: And it will attract more rodents.
19: Yeah, and obviously no rubbish. So we just, if someone does something wrong, we remind them that, like, that they can't put that stuff in the bin, and we tell them what they can and can't put in the bin so that they know for next time.
14: Mm. What you could do is bring them here and they could smell it. That would really put them off.
25: That's a good idea.
23: And now once you've spread the, you've pushed it down a bit and spread it around.
22: You put the zing in.
23: There we go. And then we close it.
22: And then you close it and, yeah, that's...
23: And lock
22: it. And then you lock it so that the smell doesn't spread. And so that it breaks down.
23: Easier.
13: Straps are going on to hold it tight.
23: And there we go.
22: And then we take that bin to wash, like we hose it down and then we shake it, and then we put it back in the bokashi station.
13: Important for it to be clean?
22: Yeah, so that it doesn't go
23: bugs and attract rodents
22: and
23: from
22: so
23: the
22: that it
23: food
22: doesn't go moldy, because that's not very good.
23: And absolutely horrible.
22: Yeah.
16: So should we do this now?
23: Alright.
26: All right, Mrs. Spray, we need you again.
16: Oh, yeah. Yes, wait, Ariel, Leah, come back out. We'll take a photo out here with
26: Dad. Okay.
13: Nick Watton is the teacher in charge of the project.
16: Our goal is for our students to be, well, sustainable and environmentally responsible. And I think this, starting with the girls, is a way to sort of embed that
4: in our students and in our culture as a whole. Like they said, I think it's become over the last 4 years normal for us. And I think when we see our year zeros from 4 years ago as year eights, it'll probably be fully embedded because for 8 years they've been a part of this. And I like the idea that we can put some in the garden or some into our growing worm farm and then some back to Betsy, back to the farm where they can use it to improve their soil as well.
13: Now to one of the farms where the food scrap fertiliser ends up, 32 hectares on hills a little bit further on from Wainui School.

0: couldn't pull the wheelie bins across the paddock. And then it was like, oh, Phil and Jenny came to our rescue again. And they got a fast feeder to put on their tractor. And their tractor was able to take a cubic meter of food scraps all at once and spread it down the swales all at once and then spread mulch all at once. And of course the swales started soaking in the water, and that was when we saw the real changes.
1: It's raining and we're under umbrellas.
2: Well, we're just coming through now into the banana grove on your block here. You can see it through. What's in front here? This is your veggie garden.
3: Oh no, this is veggie. So these are all kumara, we grow our own veg.
1: The banana plants grow on berms on the side of ditches, the swales that Betsy was talking about, which capture rainwater.
4: We live off the land, literally. So we don't know where the world's heading, and I wanted to leave this thing for our kids, right? Come in here, another COVID, lock the gates. You know, doesn't matter what happens, you've got power, you've got water, you've got food. You can hang out here forever and you'll be fine.
1: The clay soil, which once repelled water, is now rich and moist and wriggling with worms and organic matter from the food scraps which arrive weekly by the bin load.
5: Keep going down forever, isn't it?
2: Yeah. Wow. Look at all the worms.
5: Unfortunately, I've stayed. When we first came here, there was hardly a worm on the place, right? Every time you dig into this, you see,
2: and look at the topsoil was about virtually non-existent. And so how are the food scraps applied?
4: Initially, it was having a car trailer, trying to unload these wheelie bins and tipping and mud and stuff, and it was disgusting and terrible. But I had an old egg tractor, and we bought a fast feeder. But of course, it was a struggle to get down swales, and we had to have the rows too far apart. So Jenny insisted we buy an orchard tractor. So we've got a nice little New Holland fruit tractor, and we have a fast feeder from Otrahonga, great machines. We go down to what we call the jetty, where it's a big stand for all the wheelie bins.
2: Yeah, I saw it as I drove on up here.
4: Yes.
2: A sea of wheelie bins.
4: Right, so we've got this sort of docking station. So we actually have a little tail lift truck that goes out and collects the food scraps. So he can just drop his tail lift onto the docking station to run wheelie bins on and off the truck effortlessly. And then we back up the fast feeder to the docking station, and we've got one of these little Simpro bin tippers, wheelie bin tippers. And we just tip the bins of food waste into the fast feeder. And then I rip up the hill and come along here, press the lever, and the chain drive drives them all out as we run along. And we do a quick rake over to get them relatively flat. And then we go scoot back to the mulch pile, pick up and drop the fast feeder down so it can back into the mulch pile, pick up a load of mulch, and then we can sprinkle it over the top. So it's so easy. And these swales here, which look like at ground level, they've actually had over a metre of food scraps put on them.
5: They sit there and they sort of basically ferment for up to a month, because we only do it basically once a month, don't we? And we're picking up food scraps every week.
1: So plentiful food scraps mean plenty of bananas.
5: We had just a few metres, right, of these few bananas here. And then we thought, oh, we've got more pups, we better get bigger. We've got more food scraps, we better get bigger. And we got bigger and bigger, and then we thought, oh my gosh, we've got a commercial size orchard. Now what do we do? We're going to have to be commercial.
2: So you were persuaded by Betsy to get involved and prove...
4: Purely to sequester carbon into the soil rather than keep it out of the landfill.
5: She hadn't thought, okay, what happens at the other end? And it's like, we've actually got something, we've got to do it.
4: Now we have to become commercial banana growers.
5: We've been planning to become commercial banana growers.
4: When we've had a bit of a flush of bananas, we box them up and we send them back to the early childhood centres who love them. And we sell them to them as the driver's picking up the next week's food. So
5: it's really cool because these little wee bananas are great. They love them.
1: The fruit also ends up in Jenny's banana curry.
6: Wow, this looks good.
1: We're in the big farm building around a long table where a range of people involved in city to farm

0: ready for lunch, including Betsy.
1: What is your prime motivation for the whole thing?
2: I'm trying to address climate change, and I'm trying to encourage everyone that has land that they could turn into a carbon sink. France has something called the 0.4% program, where the entire country, all the rural land, is being encouraged to sequester, to store at least 0.4%, which isn't very much, of carbon per year in their soil. And in doing so, they basically negate all of France's annual emissions. And I look at New Zealand and I think, geez, if we were to really get serious about this and use biochar and do large, you know, start diverting all this organic matter that the city produces onto rural land, we could potentially start reversing climate change. We have to turn off the fossil fuels. We have to stop that. But we also have to get it out of the atmosphere. The farmers would be heroes. They'd be climate heroes.
1: How big can you see this getting?
2: Well, it doesn't take very many farms to take a huge amount of food scraps. We could easily divert all of Auckland's food scraps. I think my husband worked out on about 400 hectares. Well, 75,000 tons, half. It's more of the political will, I think, to do that.
1: How many tons do you think you've collected over the life of the project?
2: It's not that much, 350 tons. Relative to the huge amount of organic material that a city like Auckland produces, it's, you know, a drop in the bucket. It would need to scale up. We have to convince people that they need to keep their food scraps out of the landfill, and we have to convince them to pay, because we have to charge. We have to pay our driver and for all the materials. So, but what would really help would be an organic ban to landfill of all organic matter. No more food scraps in the landfill. You know, this is a way for everybody to participate in climate action with their food scraps, just sending them off to the farm.
3: Betsy Kettle of the City to Farm project run by Hibiscus Coast Zero Waste. Betsy is a trustee of that charity. They pick up waste from schools, kindies, retirement villages, cafes and restaurants in the local area. That story first played in July 2025 and was produced by Sally Round. Now we're just about out of time, but before we go, a reminder to check out our website for photos and more info on the stories you've heard today. 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
4: And me, Duncan Smith.
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Thank you, folks. And Country Life will be back on Friday night after the 7 o'clock news. Time now is 8 minutes to 2 on the All Night program at RNZ National, and a few texts have appeared while Country Life was on. One here from the Wilton Bard Steve, who has sent a sonnet whimsy, which I'm looking forward to sharing with you very soon. Lynette, the artist I played earlier, the folk singer from England, was actually Shirley Collins, C-O-L-L-I-N-S. All right, Shirley Collins, and it was Sweet Greens and Blues from her album Heart's Ease, E-A-S-E. Thanks for your text, Lynette. Another text simply says Lightning Dreamer, and Buenos Dios, Bob. Yes, that beautiful crow story. I'm very pleased that you enjoyed hearing that. It's nice to hear a good news story, is it not? And if you'd like to send me an email, allnight@rnz.co.nz, I'll provide you with the link to that good news story. I won't repeat it this morning. On the way next hour, The Word, and also on New Zealand sporting history, Stephen Fleming steps up to the bat. News on the way in 7 minutes right now from Ōtautahi Christchurch, soul-influenced singer-songwriter L.A. Mitchell, and just a girl from a small town.

Yes, L.A. Mitchell. And just a girl from a small town. It's 4 minutes away from two. And now that whimsical poem and sonnet form from the Wilton Bard Steve. In politics, I see some fun. Yes, a member's bill from Cake Tin Can defines who's woman and who's man. Its test is given when adults I might refuse to show. My fault? An unforeseen result I see in front of hospitals will be young girls and boys in line, no less, who want the knife to change their sex. Should government see in my drawers? I'll wear a kilt, but not their paws. The bill now seeks submissions soon, and what is sent will be a hoon. The next few months will be a hoot, as parties vie to touch my loot. Yes, in politics I see some fun. That's the Wilton Bard Steve this morning.

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We're now closing on this frequency. Our transmission will continue in a few moments on 7440 kHz in the 41 metre band. Retune now to 7440 kHz in the 41 metre band. This is New Zealand.

0: RNZ News at 2. Tēnā koe, I'm Peter McElwain. Israel has bombed what it calls a Hezbollah stronghold in the southern suburbs of Beirut in Lebanon. The action could jeopardize the already uncertain prospects of an agreement between Iran and the United States to halt their war. The BBC's Hugo Bashaga in Beirut has more details.
1: This attack hit the Dahir, the area in southern Beirut, which is the district where Hezbollah is based. And we heard some ambulances rushing to the scene after the attack. And the Israeli military said this was a command center that was being used by Hezbollah to advance attacks against Israel and also against Israeli soldiers that now occupy parts of southern Lebanon. And there has been a statement by the Israeli Prime Minister Benjamin Netanyahu, also by the Defense Minister Israel Katz, saying that this attack was in response to Hezbollah's firing into Israeli territory.
0: National is criticising Labor's policy costings, alleging there is an $18.2 billion gap between its spending plans and how it will pay for them. The party's finance spokesperson, Nicola Willis, says Labor's promises so far would cost $21 billion, which she says is a conservative estimate. At a media conference at Parliament yesterday, Ms. Willis said Labor's election promises don't add up. She says Labor is building castles in the sky. Labor says National would not be attacking its plans if it weren't worried about its own. The Criminal Bar Association says delays in investigating alleged miscarriages of justice are concerning. The Criminal Cases Review Commission has told the Justice Select Committee it reduced its backlog to 63 cases in April this year, but it has not reached a business-as-usual working model. The association's vice president, Sumudu Tode, says pressure across the justice system is driving more people to seek case reviews. She says it's essential for those who are wrongly convicted to have a remedy. Ms. Tode says delays in cases being reviewed also means there are people in custody who potentially should not be there. Residents in a tight dead-end street in Wellington's Aro Valley say they're furious at the local water agency's plans to replace a waste water pipe in overnight works expected to take nearly 2 months. Wellington Water says conducting the work along Holloway Road during the night time will be quicker and will reduce the cost of managing traffic and ensuring safety on the site. But resident Derek Thunders says the road's tight geography means few people will escape the noise of the work.
2: It's in the bottom of a gully. It's one way in, one way out. And my bedroom wall is literally on the footpath. And the majority of them residents are, literally bang on the roadside.
0: Derek Thunders says Wellington Water appears to have prioritised lower costs over residents' ability to sleep. Field Days got close to a record attendance this year and had the largest opening day crowd in the event's recent history. More than 132,000 people attended the four-day agricultural fair at Mystery Creek near Kirikiriroa, Hamilton last week. The highest attendance recorded so far was 133,000 in 2017. The organisers say this year's number was up 20% on last year and exhibitor sites were sold out. Now sport. New Zealand has won five medals on the final day of the World Cup regatta in Bulgaria overnight, with crews across the boat classes pushing close to world best times. Defending world champions Ben Taylor and Ollie Welsh won gold in the men's pair, finishing just 0.54 seconds outside Hamish Bond and Eric Murray's record row from the London Olympics in 2012. And in basketball, the 53-year NBA title drought is finally over for the New York Knicks, with their 94-90 victory over the San Antonio Spurs in Game 5 of the finals series. The Knicks won the series 4-1, with captain Jalen Brunson leading the way in San Antonio yesterday with 45 points. The win set off jubilant celebrations in Madison Square Garden in New York. That's the news.
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0: 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The short forecast for you now, thanks to Met Service, taking us through to midnight tonight. Northland, a generally fine day with patchy morning fog, Auckland to Waitomo, also Coromandel, Bay of Plenty and the Central High Country. Cloudy periods and the odd shower, mainly south of Auckland. Gisborne and Hawke's Bay, fine. Taranaki to Wellington and Wairarapa, mostly cloudy with isolated showers, but some longer fine spells about Wairarapa. However, rain developing this evening, possibly heavy. For Nelson, Marlborough and Canterbury, rain spreading north this morning and afternoon, possibly heavy, easing to showers this evening. Buller, Grey and Westland, rain, heavy at times, gradually clearing from the south during the day with fine spells developing, but the odd shower remaining about Buller. Otago, Southland and Fiordland, rain easing to showers this morning, then clearing to fine from this evening. Chatham Islands, showers clearing early, then mainly fine, but a possible shower again this evening. 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It's now 5 minutes past two. More news and weather on the way at three. Kia ora. I'm Peter McElwain. Good to be with you here on the All Night programme on a Monday morning, 15th of June, as we get into a brand new week in Aotearoa, New Zealand. Just a quick reminder, we'll be joined by Nathan Rareri after the news at 5 with First Up. On the way soon, The Word and New Zealand sporting history with Stephen Fleming coming your way as well. And just a quick thank you once again, Steve, for your lovely whimsical poem in sonnet form this morning. This is Darren Watson, Wellington singer-songwriter, from his album St Hilda's Faithless Boy, which came out in 2010. This is Love is an Ocean.

There he goes, the very fine Wellington bluesman, Darren Watson. Love is an ocean. Dive in. 2:10 on the all-night program, and time for the word. This morning's word was actually a bit of a clue to its meaning in the word itself, which is conjubilant, C-O-N-J-U-B-I-L-A-N-T, conjubilant. It's an adjective. It means shouting together with joy or rejoicing together. Few people doing that yesterday at the Football World Cup, I must say. Kiwi sporting history on the way, and getting us there, young artist at the forefront of contemporary Americana-style music. Her name is Sarah Jarras, and this is a track off her 2013 album Build Me Up From Bones called Over the Edge.

0: Doing a great job of combining folk, country and bluegrass with rock and pop influences, Sarah Jarrus, Over the Edge. And an ode has just arrived in from Sarah this morning. It's an ode to a baby dinosaur. Oh, wee one, didst thou herald a new dawn, a golden age of poets, musicians, dancers, artists, comedians. That's with love to Michelangelo from Sarah this morning. Thank you for the ode, and I hope you have a lovely old morning despite the blustery winds there in Upper Hutt, Sarah. Well, it's time now for New Zealand sporting history, today featuring one of the country's greatest cricketers, Stephen Fleming. Stephen played 111 tests for New Zealand and 279 ODIs. He captained the Black Caps when they won the 2000 ICC Knockout Trophy, which was New Zealand's first ICC trophy. Widely respected for his tactical brilliance and leadership, Australian legend Shane Warne hailed Fleming as the best captain I played against in my time. He knew how to get the best out of his teammates. And Stephen Fleming spoke to Jesse Mulligan.
1: Hello, Jesse. Thank you for that.
2: Mate, when you get a compliment like that from Shane Warne, you take it seriously, right?
1: Yeah, you do sit up a little bit. That was a nice one to get. You never know. With the Australians, they don't give too much away, but I remember that one fondly.
2: I imagine he gave you a fair bit of stick when you were on the field, did he?
1: Oh, I certainly earned that quote, that's for sure. There's a lot of sweat, tears and abuse that went into that quote. But it was, looking back, it was an amazing era. I think it's one of the best generational sides that cricket's ever seen. So to be going up against it was hard at the time, but from a nostalgic point of view, getting the opportunity to play against them and players like Warne was a real highlight.
2: Yeah. Gee, I just noticed 111 tests. That's quite a significant number for New Zealand cricketers, isn't it, 111?
1: Yeah, it is. I guess I haven't thought too much about it. But
2: it used to be a bad luck number, didn't it?
1: I don't know. I was thinking that or 87. 87 is the bad luck for Australians. Dickie Bird used to do a little, famous umpire from the UK used to do a little hop and a skip, I think it's square leg, but I don't really know the significance of it, really. Do you see, to be honest?
2: I'm sure I heard a story that the New Zealanders used to stand up in the dressing room at 111 until the score moved on, but maybe that's my imagination.
1: Anyway. No, you may be right.
2: Okay.
1: Yeah, you could be right.
2: You had no patience for that as captain, obviously.
1: No time for superstitions, no.
2: Hey, you're in an interesting kind of zone at the moment. You're post-IPL and you're heading to the US at the moment. Tell us what you're doing over there.
1: Yeah, heavily involved in the franchise cricket world, which is sort of growing by the day. There are tournaments popping up everywhere. I think the latest one is a European competition that former player Kyle Mills and others have brought a team in. And, of course, there's been a lot of publicity around a potential New Zealand T20 league coming up in the next 12 to 18 months. So franchise cricket is really growing, and I'm part of the Chennai Super Kings, or the Super Kings brand, and have been there for some time. And they've invested in two other leagues. One is in America, based in Dallas, where the Texas Super Kings. And
2: Classic cricketing territory, yep.
1: Yeah, and they've pushed the boat on this one. We're in Johannesburg, so you can imagine what that's called as well. So the other three teams that Chennai are involved with, and it sort of takes up a fair chunk of the year, certainly the first half of the year with the IPL, and then the Joburg League, which is around sort of January, February. The first half is pretty busy, and we're just coming to the end of it with a 4.5-5 week tournament in America.
2: The formats are bumped around a bit, eh? I mean, I just suddenly thought of the Cricket Max, which was maybe a little bit before its time, but, you know, the ODIs, which reigned supreme for maybe 40 years. We've got T20. Are you kind of happy with where we've settled into, where we've got this kind of glitzy, colourful, short format, fun for everyone, T20, and then for purists like me, Test cricket remains, hopefully, in relatively rude health?
1: Yeah, I'm a little uneasy, Jesse, to be honest.
2: Yeah.
1: And it's interesting that if you can just go back, Cricket Max, if you think of the late Martin Crowe, who created that and was an absolute visionary of the game, a magnificent player, but the way he thought about the game was ahead of its time. And Cricket Max was so close to being what is now the dominant sort of form, the T20 form. And I guess a couple of things. One, it came from a New Zealander, so we just lacked a little bit of muscle to get it across the line. And it may have been a little bit confusing with some of the rules, the extra wickets and the max zone, which certainly made perfect sense with a technician like Martin to reward a player playing straight and have a few quirky other aspects to it. But man, he was close to creating something. He did create something special, and actually the game got dumbed down and became more popular. So in some way, we sort of got to be quite proud of the way Martin thought about that game, and he'd be pretty chuffed, probably not from a financial point of view because he didn't get a piece of it, but the way the game has taken off has really bred some life into it. Why am I uneasy? It's just the balance now between franchise cricket dominating the landscape versus the traditional country versus country model. And there's a strain. There's not enough months in the year, days in the year for this cricket to be played. So there's now a lot of crossover, and you're starting to see some compromises, more so from the traditional cricketing franchise rather than the franchise setup itself, which is just interested in setting up franchises to make money. Interesting enough, there aren't that many franchise leagues that are making a lot of money. So you sort of question what is the motivation, and it just seems to be that a lot of rich people around the world want to see that the sport table, buying and owning a sporting team is the thing to do. So cricket is the it thing at the moment, but it is putting a huge squeeze on the cricket calendar.
2: Yeah. I wonder if we're heading, you'll know more about this than me, obviously, but you think of the way the football works. You've got the franchises, the clubs, I suppose, and they really have primacy, and then they all break for an international window, and then they'll come back together again. Is that where cricket is heading, or has already headed?
1: No, good analogy. I think it's spot on, really. I think it's the IPL is obviously the most dominant franchise competition, and there is a lot of questions being asked about some of the players who are turning up late for the Test Series, New Zealand versus England, which we are obviously part of. We had Matt Henry and Zach Folkes and our Chennai setup, and towards the back end of our competition, they were doing quite a bit of work with the Red Bull. So it's actually making the players making the franchises aware of their responsibilities after the tournament. So you do actually get a bit of a crossover while the tournaments are still going. But I know there's a bit of attention on Jofra Archer, who went deep into the competition. Is he getting enough bowling or the bowling loads to be able to play Test cricket? So even trying to fit the games into the calendar is actually getting the players ready. And there is a little bit of loading up for Test bowlers, for example, to be able to bowl 25 overs a day rather than four overs three or four nights.
2: Okay. Let's get back to your career. Who did you grow up watching? Did you idolise Martin Crowe as I did?
1: Yeah, I did. I had the Martin Crowe poster on the wall beside Sir Richard Hadlee. They were the two that captured my imagination and sold me the dream, really. So they were magnificent players.
2: Did you buy the Crowe style, which was this kind of like memoir/coaching book?
1: Yeah, I did, and I went to the high school old boys cricket pavilion to listen to Jeff and Martin talk as well, so I was fully in. Yeah. I was the absolute Crowe tragic.
2: Do you think he influenced the way that you bet it?
1: Yeah, he had a massive influence, and I'm very grateful that our paths crossed. I even had a conversation just recently with Matt Henry talking about cricket helmets, and he was talking about the gap that I had in the early part of my career in my cricket helmet. It was like it just covered the bottom railings of my teeth. And he said, what happened there? Well, Martin Crowe, during the first game in an English tour, it was my first tour of New Zealand, he took my helmet to the groundkeeper and he got him to basically weld the top bar off because he thought it was going to interfere with my vision. No care for safety. He just felt I would have a better look at the ball if that top bar was taken off. So even like taking the care and then giving him a helmet back and saying that'll be better, but he did. He took me under his wing, and a number of tours got the opportunity to room with him and just talk with him and experience his greatness. And and we don't have and haven't had that many great players, certainly deemed great in world standards. So to be able to spend time with him was amazing.
2: Yeah. As I recall, the captaincy for him actually improved his batting. You know, not that it needed much improvement, but I think it was generally quite good for his game. Did you find the same thing? Because you were made captain, I think you were just 23 years old. That's a lot to shoulder. How did it affect your individual sort of batting?
1: Yeah, I don't think it was great. I say that there's two things, really. One is when you're presented the opportunity, the captain the New Zealand cricket team. It's a very hard one to say no. There is a part of me that wish I had said no at the time. It was very young, but I was very raw in terms of my cricketing experience. So it was a courageous decision from the selectors and Steve Rixon to do it. It was more a sign of where the team was at rather than my leadership bursting at the seams. So it was an investment in the future. But what then happened, I spent quite a bit of time getting up to speed with actually how to be a leader or how to be a captain. I'd had the opportunity at an underage level, but that was nothing like tossing a coin with Mike Atherton in a test match. It was a steep learning curve. A lot of my focus quickly shifted from being the best batsman I could be to being a batsman, but more so being a leader, because you had 11 on the field or 10 others on the field, and so 12, 13, 14, 15 other players that you were now responsible for. And that's a huge shift in mentality. And I basically wasn't ready for both. And I think, given my time again, if I'd had more time to focus on the art of batting and rather just having a little bit of skill and having a good day here or there, really learn the art of batting and how to get hundreds and how to get through tough periods, I think I could have had better stats towards the end. But looking back, having the opportunity to captain for a number of years, make mistakes and still be given the opportunity to get better, was I was also very lucky to have that. So yeah, I can be a little bit I guess reflective on what could have happened if I was just a batter, and I could have easily had a couple of series and just been a first class player. So mate, you never know, but there was part of me that felt I wasn't ready for both and had to work very hard to get up to speed to be at a standard that I could maintain my place.
2: Do you get formal training for something like that, or is it just a matter of you kind of spending your downtime thinking hard about it?
1: No, that's a great question, Jesse. It's one of the quirks of our game. We're probably one of the only sports now in the world, professional sports, that is still run from the inside. And I say that when you look at American sports, the coach has a huge part to play on the sidelines. There are calls made from the sideline that dictate the game. Whereas in cricket, every ball that's bowled, the captain is responsible for the subtle shifts in the game, especially when you're fielding and who's going to bowl and do you take the slip out, do you keep them in? And that's a beautiful thing about our game. It is still controlled by the players on field predominantly, and they're having to react real time to what's in front of them. And that to me is the essence of sport, and that's something that I would love to see protected as long as the game exists. So there's no real formal training that goes into it. I think there should be. I think players should be put through leadership programs and even cricket leadership experience, whether it's scenarios or whether they have to go through sessions with old former captains like myself and gain some wisdom, or go out to the business world and talk to leaders that are under pressure making decisions. But when you have your sort of shop face team out there and you are entrusting it to a captain you're not sure about, it's a pretty risky business.
2: Sometimes you'll see a bowler running, bowl a loose one, get hit for six, bowl another one, get hit for six, and the captain wanders over to them. What happens in that moment as the captain?
1: It was a couple of things. One, if they were bad balls, then there's what's going on. Discussion will take place.
2: Yeah.
1: And if it's bad planning on my behalf, then the bowler will be going, what's going on in this situation? So first and foremost is the appointment of blame, and we're both quick to sort of end up in the middle. But the discussions I've had, I remember poor Daryl Tuffy in a one-day game, he got the yips, and the ball was swinging, and he just, no matter what he was doing, either was bowling a wide or getting hit for four by Adam Gilchrist. And it just went on forever. And it was basically just an arm around the shoulder and trying to get him to breathe. Often if a bowler has gone for more runs than planned, they are ticking more than anyone else. So it's calming them down and getting back into hopefully a plan or a semblance of a plan that stems the flow.
2: And you've been rightly lauded for your strategy, but how much of captain is kind of counsellor, not just in that moment, but actually spotting someone in the team who might be going through something that they're either not talking about or is affecting their game? Is that part of your role as well?
1: Yeah, it's a big part. And it almost comes back to, you look at the style. I think I mentioned when I was made captain, it was what the team was, where the New Zealand cricket team was at that time. And they had a core of young players, sort of my contemporaries, that were sort of starting to forge their careers. And the beauty of that was that we were able to create a style together. And it had to be inclusive because I didn't know a hell of a lot about captaincy and leadership at that point, or not the subtle art of it. And growing with that group of players, the style became very inclusive. So we would have a very strong leadership sort of team, and we would have senior players, not by appointment, but just by stature, really. And and that helped me develop a style that enabled players and the welfare and management of players to come to the fore. And then during our time, we had a group from Australia who came in and tried to implant an AFL-style leadership program, which didn't really work. Yeah. But the greatest time we had was with Gilbert Anoka, who was a magnificent man manager. And that took it to another level, and understanding players and understanding stress and how to actually provide them with tools, including myself, tools that would help with stress and anxiety and nerves and everything that goes along when you're right on the edge of your occupation, or in our case, international cricket. So it was a huge part of it, and it's still a big part of my cricketing career now. Coaching in India is managing expectations and the anxieties of young Indian players and overseas players that are playing in some of the most hottest environments, temperature wise and performance wise in the world. So it's a huge part of the game, and it's one, when I look back over my career, we were lucky with Gilbert to be able to, I think, get ahead of the game and made it a big part, certainly, of my cricket fabric.
2: Do you ever get the feeling someone on the team just doesn't like you?
1: Yeah. Yeah. Yeah, and that can be, you got to look at it as well, though. It can be a mutual dislike, but you've actually got to put that to one side. If there's players that have an unbelievable skill set, but you just don't match up in character, then you've got to find a middle ground, because you know they're an asset for the side, and personalities have to be dealt with. But look, it would be on one hand that I could count where the characters of myself or others would come to a point where it was untenable. It was more a case of finding a way forward and being flexible. And ultimately the team and the skill set would always come first. But it is a big part of my time at the moment with Chennai is picking players and the character that you think will fit a certain style of play and a certain core group of players that already exist. And it's hard to get it right, because the worst of a character and the best of a character comes out under pressure, and it's often not till you see those behaviours come out that you know what needs to be done or what work needs to be done. But yeah, captaincy is not a popularity contest, that's for sure. There will be a number of players that have felt hard done by some of my decisions, and others might feel differently, that we had the opportunity to do great things together. But if you do spend time worrying about that, then you're not going to do the job 100% right.
2: This is RNZ National Afternoons with Jesse Mulligan, and we're talking to Stephen Fleming for our regular New Zealand sporting history segments. Stephen, is cricket a team sport or an individual sport?
1: It's an individual sport wrapped up with team dynamics. So first and foremost, it's a selfish sport, where we pretend that it's a selfless sport. So it's sort of four letters differentiate it, but it's quite different. Like a Mark Richardson, for example, he would bat for a long period of time to be at his very best to open the test batting for New Zealand. But cricket practice only allows them 20 minutes, because the rest of the team has to train and you've got resource. So there's a whole lot of conundrums and contradictions that go along with it. And we try too much to wrap around the team ethos, where, look, all I want Mark Richardson to do is bat all day. So that is, it's always been really difficult to get the balance right. You know you need a lot of resource to train cricket well, but continually cricket trainings go for 3-4 hours. In India, they go a bit longer because we got resource. But you have to serve the player in a selfish way, because you want their selfish behaviours to come out in the middle. But then as soon as they cross the boundary line, that you want them to be the best teammate possible. Yeah. So it's a nice balance and a bit of a conundrum, really.
2: So funny you mentioned Mark Richardson. I've got to know him through broadcasting a bit, and it was him who told me he reckons it's an individual sport. That's where the question came
1: from. Wow, he epitomised that. You know that. Jeez, he embraced that beautifully.
2: Who was your favourite player to play with?
1: I was really good mates with Nathan Astle. We grew up playing underage cricket together, and the families were friends, so we spent a lot of time together. So it was nice to have a really close mate who our paths sort of trended the same way. The Canterbury setup at the time that I played was very close. You had the Chris Cairns, the McMillans, you had a number of Chris Harris, Jeff Allard. You had a number of New Zealand players. We were quite a strong region at that time for cricket. So having success and growing up with these players who then became my teammates in New Zealand was a real asset. And especially when the captaincy came along, there was a large number of Canterbury players that were in that New Zealand side. And that familiarity certainly helped my decision-making and becoming a little bit more comfortable with the captain's role.
2: Do you have a favourite innings of your own? Paint us a picture.
1: Yeah, I do. It's an interesting picture. It was a World Cup in South Africa, and we'd been going okay, but we had, for some reason, a 10-day break during the World Cup. So we looked at it. Jeff Crowe was manager at the time, and we looked at it and thought, well, we'll head away from Johannesburg, which was a bit restrictive, and we'll head to Durban and get a little bit of sea and relax for 4 or 5 days and then get back to Johannesburg for a big game against South Africa. And unfortunately, during that time, we relaxed a little bit too much. and there was a bit of an altercation at a nightclub, which got a little bit of airtime. And so that really... It almost derailed our World Cup at the time. And we also were facing we couldn't go to Kenya because of a security warning. So we were walking a really fine line anyway to get through. And what then happened is we got back to Johannesburg and it quickly became apparent that we had to beat South Africa at a place called the Bull Ring in Johannesburg. We'd never beaten South Africa in a one-day international before. And everything sort of headed up to this game. The feeling I had, if we didn't get across the line, everything was going to explode. And it had been dealt with in-house and we'd moved on, but there were still questions, quite rightly so, from New Zealand cricket that would have to be answered when we got back. But what we knew as players is that we had to win this game to stay in the tournament. And fortunately for me, we won the toss and bowled, and they hit us for 3-23-30, which at those days was a pretty high score. So then going into bat with everything sort of behind, I was fortunate enough to get dropped by Boucher on 50, but end up 134, not out. And to win that game for the first time was, it just had so much sort of feeling, a little bit of relief, but also to tick off a number of firsts for that group and give us a boost for the second half for the World Cup. But that's probably more from a leadership point of view. I was never massive on personal milestones. I think because of the captaincy, it was where's the team at? Is the team in a good position? Are we safe? Yeah. What do we need to do? So ticking personal milestones was never a massive reason for me playing the game.
2: Jeez, that's a huge ton in a one day, 134. Was that Duckworth-Lewis as well? You would have been up against it.
1: Oh, it was beautiful. It was just an afternoon storm in South Africa, which are impressive. And it was bubbling off to the side and we were going well. I think a good start with Craig McMillan and I could see it brewing. We got ahead of the run rate and then it came in and it just kept reducing the score of what we needed. So it was literally the perfect storm. And I think we ended up only getting 250 to win. And it actually knocked South Africa out. And to have a silent Wanderers Stadium, which is really intense, is something you'll never forget. But there was a small group of Kiwis sitting on the grass embankment, and you could hear every haka, every cheer, every piece of excitement that they had. And it was something I'll never forget.
2: How cool. Then a couple of months later, you score almost 300 in Sri Lanka.
1: Yeah, it was a sweet spot. It certainly wasn't a full house at Peace out of Enamutu Oval. It was pretty empty. But it was that was special as well in terms of just being able to slog out. I think it was the best part of 2 days in sweaty conditions. And that goes back to just shifting gears and having a different game and being able to deal with Murali and being sort of constantly sweaty and changing gloves and ball. And that was a nice challenge. But again, it was, I, I get more joy out of the reasons behind the 134 rather than the milestone of a high 200 tonight. And it was really interesting, actually. We had a scenario where I probably could have gone on and we had an hour to go at 274 and try and get 300. But if we could have an hour bowling and get a couple of wickets, that was my job as captain first and foremost.
2: Yeah.
1: So that was a dilemma as well.
2: Yeah. Because you were not out, so you could have gone for the 300, but yeah, put the team first. I've just got one more question. How much stick do you get for the heat pump commercials?
1: A lot. Yeah, a lot. So that's about 25 years.
2: Oh my gosh.
1: I'm desperately trying to chase the Briscoes lady, but she's just getting. She's like the Benjamin Button of advertising. She's getting younger and younger. I mean, she's beautiful, so that's a hard one to catch. But the other thing I was amazed about was how quickly you go from being a New Zealand cricket captain to the heat pump guy. That is almost a lifetime of trying to earn that, the stripes of being a top New Zealand cricketer, and about a week to become a heat pump guy.
0: Heat pump guy and international cricket captain Stephen Fleming speaking there to Jesse Mulligan, and from cricket to football very, very soon. And a quick reminder, following the new sport and weather, in 20 minutes at 3 o'clock, we've got the penultimate episode, episode 9 of The Tally Stick by Carl Nixon. And this morning, death darkens the valley as the Chamberlain children's perilous situation takes a fatal turn. Now, Sarah Vaughan with her version of the Marvin Gaye classic, which appeared on her 1971 album Time in My Life, it's Inner City Blues, Make Me Wanna Holler.

Very nice jazzy version of Marvin Gaye's Inner City Blues there from Sarah Vaughan. 16-3 to football. Yes, Australia scored a stunning 2-0 upset over Turkey in their World Cup Group D opener on Saturday. American time, as coach Tony Popovich's bold selection gamble paid off. Yeah, Nestori Irinkunda and Connor Metcalf scored the goals, and rookie goalkeeper Patrick Beach produced a string of crucial saves to help secure a famous Australian victory, actually at Vancouver's BC Place Stadium. In other matches yesterday, heavyweights Brazil and Morocco fought out a one-all draw in New York. Qatar and Switzerland were also locked 1-1 in San Francisco, and Scotland grabbed their first World Cup win since 1990, beating Haiti 1-0. Australia coach Popovich had pulled off a massive shock in his starting lineup, dropping experienced captain and goalkeeper Matty Ryan in favour of Beach, winning only his third cap. Vice-captain Jackson Irvine was also dropped in favour of 21-year-old midfielder Paul Okon-Ingstler in a starting 11 that featured 10 World Cup debutants. And both of those selections proved to be inspired, with Beach pulling off a string of fine saves to deny Turkey, who dominated possession and territory but couldn't find a way past the Australian goalkeeper. It's a good game, that. And our Aussie housemate Eddie was thoroughly thrilled, of course. Now, speaking of football, for the next few days, my overnight quotes just after midnight will be on the subject of football, and a random overnight fact on the way between 4 and 5 about the World Cup. But now, hooray for the Riff Raff. Yes, a New Orleans-based band formed by singer-songwriter Relinda Lee Segarra. And this is from their 2014 album Small Heroes. It's called St. Roche Blues.

Yeah, hooray for the riffraff featuring Alinda Lee Segarra on the vocals there. Just a reminder, next hour, regular features, an overnight one-liner joke for you, and a look at this day in musical history, being June the 15th this Monday. Hope it's going well so far, and thank you for joining me on the All Night program. Now, Aussie singer-songwriter Paul Kelly from his 1985 album Post. This is called From St Kilda to King's Cross.

He's known for his narrative songwriting style, Paul Kelly, and St Kilda to King's Cross, basically Victoria to New South Wales, Melbourne to Sydney. Well done. 6 minutes away from three. And don't forget, of course, Nathan Rarevi returns after the weekend with First Up, following news, sport and weather at five. And we have Ingrid Hipkiss with John Campbell presenting Morning Report, six through till nine today here on RNZ National. Now, a family of musicians who play a modern flamenco style, fusing together jazz, pop and ancient Byzantine echoes of Istanbul to Sevilla, Lisbon to Ibiza. They are called Novamenco. This is Mediterranean Breeze taking us to the news.

0: RNZ News at 3. Morena, good morning, I'm Peter McElwain. Israel has bombed what it calls a Hezbollah stronghold in the southern suburbs of Beirut. Iran's top ceasefire negotiator has said the attack on Lebanon by the United States' main ally shows the US either lacks the will to fulfil its commitments or the ability to do so. The BBC's Sebastian Usher reports.
1: The position of Iran has been from the very beginning that any kind of deal to end the war in Iran should also include the situation here in Lebanon. This is very important for Iran because it sends a message not only to Hezbollah but also to the Shia community here in Lebanon, which has suffered a lot because of this conflict. More than a million people have been displaced, but the Israelis have been saying that what is happening in Iran is different from the situation here in Lebanon, that the war here against Hezbollah is about protecting communities in northern Israel from rockets and drones that have been fired by Hezbollah.
0: Labour's finance spokesperson says National's attack on the opposition's policy costings is as desperate as it gets. National claims there's an $18.2 billion gap between what Labour plans to spend and the revenue it expects to gain. In a media conference yesterday, its finance spokesperson Nicola Willis challenged the party to explain that gap. Labour's Barbara Edmund says National's running a distraction because it's worried about its own plans and track record. She says Labour will release its full fiscal plan later this year so New Zealanders can see how it intends to fund its policies. New Zealand First says it's unlikely a law liberalising genetic technology will be passed before the election. The Gene Technology Bill seeks to end an effective 30-year ban on the use of technologies like gene editing outside the laboratory. It's part of the National Party's coalition agreements with both ACT and New Zealand First and was intended to have passed by the end of last year. New Zealand First leader Winston Peters says his party won't support it without the addition of extra safeguards. He says it's clear the matter will become an election issue. A Porirua city councillor has died suddenly. In a post on social media, Mayor Anita Baker says Mike Duncan passed away yesterday morning. She says the council table will not be the same without his input, attention to detail and sense of humour. The Onapoto ward councillor has served on the council since 2016. Residents in a tight dead-end street in Wellington's Aro Valley say they're furious at the local water agency's plans to replace a wastewater pipe in overnight works expected to take nearly 2 months. Wellington Water says conducting the work along Holloway Road during the night time will be quicker and will reduce the cost of managing traffic and ensuring safety on the site. But resident Derek Thunders says few people in the area will escape the noise of the work because it's a narrow road lined by houses on the sides of a steep gully. He says the agency appears to have prioritised lower costs over residents' ability to sleep. In sport, the Steel will host the ANZ Premiership Elimination Netball Final in Invercargill after beating the Tactics 56-54 yesterday. The two teams will play again next Sunday afternoon, with the winners to play the Mystics in the Grand Final the following Saturday. The Mystics claim their fourth minor premiership and hosting rights for the Grand Final by beating the Magic 53-42 in Auckland on Saturday. And Kansas City, England's base for the Football World Cup, was hit with a tornado warning just hours after the team arrived, as the weather service told residents to take shelter to avoid a severe thunderstorm. That's the news.
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0: 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The Met Service short forecast for you now, valid until midnight tonight, Monday. Northland generally fine with patchy morning fog. Auckland to Waitomo, also Coromandel Bay of Plenty in the central high country. Cloudy periods and the odd shower, mainly south of Auckland. A fine day in store for Gisborne and Hawke's Bay, Taranaki to Wellington and Wairarapa, mostly cloudy with isolated showers, but some longer fine spells about Wairarapa. However, rain developing this evening, possibly heavy. Nelson, Marlborough and Canterbury, rain spreading north this morning and afternoon, possibly heavy, easing to showers this evening. Buller, Grey and Westland, rain, heavy at times, gradually clearing from the south during the day, with fine spells developing, but the odd shower remaining about Buller. For Otago, Southland and Fiordland today, rain easing to showers this morning, then clearing to fine from evening. Today for the Chatham Islands, showers clearing early, then mainly fine, but a possible shower again this evening. This is RNZ National. It's 5 minutes past three. More news, plus of course the mountain and coastal forecasts for you at 4 a.m. Kia ora. This is the all-night program through until 5 this Monday morning with me, Peter McIlwain, here to keep you company. Hope you're enjoying the content. Well, at 3.30 from the BBC Tech Life, and when we fly, we'd love to take our gadgets with us, but the lithium batteries that power them can catch fire. We find out about a new campaign urging us to pack with safety in mind. Well, the plight of the Chamberlain children is getting ever more dire as the story careens towards a conclusion in our reading today. Here now is part 9 of The Tally Stick by Carl Nixon, told by Vivian Bell.

0: Late summer 1982. Tommy is agog. He stands in Peter's top paddock and slowly revolves, head tilted back, slack mouthed. Above him are thousands of flashing lights, burning raindrops, tossed jewels. Each one reflects the afternoon sun. They're flowing like a river, heading in the direction of the bush, and back from the bush, vibrating with one urgent note. Tommy is trying to look at all the bees at the same time, but it can't be done. There are too many. They're moving too quickly. Excited, he raises his hands to touch them. At the same time, he makes his own deep drone. Faster and faster he turns, growing louder and louder, until he's a grunting dervish, whirling barefoot across the paddock. Around and around, feet kicking up dust. His spinning has carried him near to the hives. A single bee slips between his collar and the skin of his neck. He can feel it crawling. Alarmed, he slaps. His mouth snaps shut in surprise. Stumbling over his own feet, he crashes awkwardly against the nearest hive, hard enough that the two top boxes crash loudly onto the grass. The close thunder confuses Tommy, and he stops spinning. He's lost sight of the pretty flashes. Troubled, he stares down at the boxes as an indignant objection rises about him. When the stinging begins, Tommy prances and paws and slaps at himself. He doesn't know where the pain is coming from, just that it hurts. Legs, feet, arms, neck, cheeks, ears, nostrils, every patch of exposed skin is being attacked. Slapping and bellowing, he begins to run. Only luck sees him head toward the river. Something is chasing him. He looks behind but cannot see what it is. He can feel it, though, again and again, as hot needles in his skin. He can hear it. He's only 20 feet from the water when his foot sinks into a crumbling rabbit hole. There's no time to put out his hands before he hits the ground face first. His face is bloating. His throat feels squeezed. Every breath is a long groan. He's still being stung, but he can't feel the barbs anymore. Rolling onto his back, he looks directly into the sun. His eyes are swelling closed. The dark edges of the world push in. For a moment, though, he's still left with the light. Pretty shy. Pretty. It was Morris who found Tommy the next morning. His brother was lying stiffly on his back on the grass, his face swollen. Morris had already seen the overturned hive, but if he needed further evidence of what had happened, he could see dozens of poison sacs were still embedded in Tommy's skin. Dead bees were tangled in his hair. Morris got Peters, who solemnly carried Tommy's body down to the farmhouse. Martha saw them coming and called Catherine, and the two were waiting by the time the men reached the gate.
1: "Poor little bugger," said Martha. "We better get him sorted out."
0: It was 3 days later that Morris ran away for the last time. Catherine was woken just after dawn by tapping at her bedroom window. Morris was standing outside looking pale and serious. His face and hands were scrubbed red and his hair was wet. After leaning his crutch against the house, he clambered awkwardly over the sill and stood by the window, fidgeting.
1: "Peters doesn't find me. It's the dogs, not him."
0: She had to lean closer to hear him. "They'll just find you again this time."
1: "They won't."
0: "Why not?"
1: "I'm going to find the town," he said, suddenly fierce. "I'll tell people what happened. Then I'll show them the way here, so you'll be able to leave too."
0: He was so adamant that for a moment she believed him. She imagined strange men arriving in the valley, large faceless figures in uniforms coming out of the trees. "It takes days to walk to town," she said, deliberately looking at his bad leg. "There's mountains and big rivers."
1: "That's just what they told you. You don't know if it's true."
0: "Neither do you."
1: They're liars, both of them. Why don't you see that?
2: Shh, you'll wake Martha.
1: There was no arguing with Morris when he turned goat stubborn. The only thing she could do was let him go. Despite what he said, Peters and the dogs would find him. Most likely they'd bring him back before nightfall. The best she could hope for was that the beating he got wouldn't be too bad. It might even teach him a lesson. He limped to the shelf where Catherine kept the notched stick.
3: I want to take this with me.
1: What for?
3: To show people. It's evidence.
1: Martha hasn't mentioned it in ages. I think she's forgotten about it.
3: I still want to take it.
1: Okay, I don't care. Here. He took a bundle of money from his pocket and thrust it at her.
2: Where'd you get this?
3: I took it from Peters. Hide it. You might need it one day.
1: She watched Morris throw the stick out the window onto the grass. He climbed back out and retrieved it in his crutch.
2: Be careful,
1: she said. He looked up at her.
3: I'll come back for you, I promise.
2: Okay, I'll wait for you.
3: It might only be a day or two.
2: See you then.
1: Morris nodded solemnly and walked away from her across the grass, the notched stick in his free hand. She had an urge to call him back, to beg, bully, or even blackmail him into not leaving. She was ashamed to admit it, but her biggest fear was not that Morris would get lost in the bush, or that when he was caught he'd be badly beaten by Peters. What terrified her was that he'd actually succeed in finding a town. Then strangers really would come. They'd force her to leave the valley. She knew it wouldn't make any difference if she said she wanted to stay with Martha. Full of fear, she watched her brother until he had limped out of sight. Morris lay on the granite outcrop and used the binoculars he'd stolen from Peters to look through a gap in the trees at the faded blue rectangle that was the roof of the bus. It had been 2 days since he'd run away. After saying goodbye to his sister, he'd collected his pack and walked up the valley to this place, which he'd found months ago. He'd already built a bivvy from old canvas in the trees below the outcrop and stocked it with cans of food and a bottle of water. His plan was to wait here for at least another day. Only when Peters had figured him long gone would Morris risk moving. He'd go north. The first river he came to, he'd ignore. Eventually, he'd find one that would lead him to the coast. The biggest risk had been stealing from Peter's bus. That had been the day before he left. He'd gambled that Peters wouldn't miss the binoculars or the hunting knife, which was only his second best. Father's watch had been in a drawer. He'd been afraid that there'd be a lock on the hiding place in the floor, but the lid had lifted off easily. Inside was more money than he'd ever seen before. He risked taking two bundles of what he later saw were $20 notes. Morris rolled onto his side on the rock and stood stiffly. There was still nothing to see, and he was hungry. He picked his way carefully down through the trees to the bivvy. With the tip of the hunting knife, he folded back the jagged lid of a can of corned beef. 3 tins of beef and 2 jars of Martha's bottled peaches were all the food he had been able to take without the theft being noticed. That and some apples. The trick would be to make it last until he found the town. A tin or a jar each day. As he ate, he found himself thinking about the dogs again. Bess had been confused when he'd appeared outside her run in the darkness, shortly before dawn. The moon was full, so there'd been enough light to see clearly. When he unlatched the door, it didn't take any coaxing for her to come out. Good girl. She sat waiting to see what he wanted. He stood with one leg on either side of her body, ready to clamp her in place if she tried to bolt, then ran his hand along her warm coat. He patted her head as she looked up at him. The other dogs were stirring. Not wanting to alarm Bess, he reached around slowly and drew the knife from the sheath that was tucked into his belt. When Bess saw the blade, she whined and nervously licked his hand. Morris shifted to hold her tighter between his legs, but she was a good dog and didn't struggle. Bending, He lifted her jaw softly in his hand. He moved the knife close to the warm crook of her throat. He had no choice. Bess and the others always found him. Good girl. Good girl. Everything's going to be fine. After Morris left her room, Catherine couldn't go back to sleep. She dressed and went into the kitchen where she began to prepare breakfast. It was 2 hours before Peters came to the house. He didn't announce himself but sank onto the chopping block in the front yard and stared down at his boots as the chooks scratched around him.
4: "What's the matter with you?"
1: asked Martha, standing by the gate. Peters spoke from behind the veil of his dreadlocks.
3: "Has killed the dogs."
4: "What?"
1: Martha moved closer so that she could hear, and Peters repeated himself.
4: "Who did?"
3: "The boy. Who bloody else?"
1: Peters raised his head and Catherine was shocked to see there were tears running down his cheeks into the grey of his beard. She'd never seen him cry before.
4: "All of them,"
1: said Martha.
3: "Yep."
4: "How?"
3: "Cut their throats."
4: "Jesus. Where is he now?"
3: "How should I know?" he said bitterly. "He's buggered off."
1: There was a silence filled only by the sound of the chickens scratching for insects in the yard.
2: "I'll go and look," said Catherine.
3: "I'll come too,"
1: said Martha. They walked together, grim and not speaking.
3: "Did you know he was going to do this?"
1: asked Martha. "No." A sideways appraisal.
3: "You sure?"
2: "He just said he was running away."
1: Catherine heard the gate and, looking back, saw that Peters was following them. His head was still down and his shoulders folded forward around his chest so that he looked like a smaller man. She wasn't sure if it had been Morris or Peters who'd arranged the bodies of the three dogs in a row. They were on the grass in front of their runs, the ground black with blood. Now she knew why Morris's hair had been wet that morning, why he'd washed himself so well. Standing behind her, Martha swore loudly.
3: "Why'd he go and do that then?"
2: "The dogs always find him."
3: "Yeah, but he didn't have to,"
1: said Martha, although she'd offered no alternative.
3: "If Peters gets his hand on your brother, he'll kill him."
1: Catherine looked over at Peters. Martha was right. By murdering the dogs, Morris had guaranteed he'd never be able to come back to the valley. There could be no return to the way things had been, not for any of them. Martha began to fret when Peters didn't appear for dinner that evening. She made Catherine wait at the table, with the food in front of them still in the pots.
2: "He's probably just drunk," said Catherine.
3: "Yeah, you're right."
1: At last Martha sighed.
3: "Well, we'd better not let it get cold, eh?"
1: Martha had woken that morning with feet more swollen than normal, so it took her longer than it had the day before to walk to the bus.
3: "Pull off that cardboard. Go on."
1: With sunlight coming through the window, she slumped onto the edge of the bed.
3: "Pull back that rug."
1: Underneath was a metal hatch cut into the floor. When Catherine dragged it aside, the space was empty.
3: "That bastard,"
1: Martha said bitterly.
2: "What was in there?"
3: "The money he got selling dope. 5 bloody years worth. A third of it was mine. That was the deal."
2: "Maybe Peters is just looking for Morris?"
1: Martha coughed loudly.
3: "Nah. He's talked about Australia a few times. I reckon he'll head there. It wouldn't be hard to pay some yachty to take him across to Queensland or somewhere. Aussie's a big country. Easy to disappear in a place like that."
2: "He might come back," said Catherine.
3: "He's gone for good. Men, eh, girlie? They all bugger off."

That was part 9 of The Tally Stick by Carl Nixon. And we'll be back with the final episode for you at the same time tomorrow morning. But if you'd like a link to this morning's episode, just text 2101, write the word story, S-T-O-R-Y, and it will be there for you. I guess you won't be participating, Steve. Thanks very much for your text, and also to the person regarding the civil defence cell phone alert yesterday. Sorry you didn't get your message. I did, so I guess I'm a lucky one. Thank you as well. Right then, 22 past 3 on the all-night programme. Time for an overnight one-liner now. And this morning it comes from an old-school English comedian by the name of Bob Monkhouse, who was also a television presenter, writer and actor. Born in 1928, Bob Monkhouse died at the age of 75 in 2003. And his one-liner this morning, when the inventor of the drawing board messed things up, what did he go back to? Bob Monkhouse. Now, a song referring to the Mersey Ferry, which still runs to Liverpool from Birkenhead and Seacombe on the Wirral.

0: Yes, it was a big hit on both sides of the Atlantic back in 1964 for Jerry and the Pacemakers, Ferry Cross the Mercy. 25 past three now, and no mai, haere mai, welcome to Monday the 15th of June as we take a look at a few events that transpired on this day in musical history, starting back in 1963 today, when Kyu Sakamoto started a three-week run at number one on the US singles chart with Sukiyaki, the first ever Japanese song to do so. It made number six on the UK chart in 1963 and was also a number 10 UK single for Kenny Ball in the same year. 1973, and Motown Records released Let's Get It On by Marvin Gaye. The track became Gaye's most successful single for Motown and one of his most well-known songs with the help of the song's sexually explicit content. This day in 1985, Dire Straits started a nine-week run at number one on the US album chart with Brothers in Arms. The album is the seventh best-selling album in UK chart history and won two Grammy Awards at the 28th Grammy Awards and also won Best British Album at the 1987 Brit Awards. To 1996, when US jazz singer Ella Fitzgerald died in Beverly Hills, California at the age of 79. Already blinded by the effects of diabetes, Fitzgerald had both her legs amputated in 1993. The winner of 13 Grammy Awards, the 1956 Ella Fitzgerald Sings the Cole Porter Songbook, was the first of eight songbook sets. And in 2016, Brian May of Queen posted a note on his website objecting to Donald Trump's use of We Are the Champions at campaign events. May wrote, "Regardless of our views on Mr. Trump's platform, it has always been against our policy to allow Queen music to be used as a political campaigning tool." And the following month, Trump used the song as his entrance music when he made his first appearance at the Republican convention. Yes, June 15th, this day in music history. It's a good one. Alrighty, it's 27 past three now on the All Night programme. And now from the BBC, it's time for Tech Life.
1: When we travel, we love to take our gadgets with us. But the lithium batteries that power them can catch fire. And on a plane, that's really bad news. We hear about a new campaign urging us to pack with safety in mind. In San Francisco, the BBC's Lily Jamali eavesdrops on an international contest for new AI applications. Will this amateur footy app score with the judges?
2: If you're on my app for more than 1 minute, you're doing something wrong, because the most important thing is to actually go out and play.
3: I like this. It's a good idea.
1: And protecting Africa's endangered wildlife is an increasingly high-tech business. A new scheme aims to give conservation workers the latest skills.

0: Okay, now have you put your seatbelt on and stowed all baggage in the overhead compartment? Good. Then let's begin. Whether we are flying for business or leisure, we usually take a lot of gadgets with us. Mobile phones, some wireless headphones, a laptop computer, and so on. And to charge it all, we might also take a power bank. All of this tech needs batteries, usually lithium batteries of one sort or another. But these batteries, particularly if they've been damaged, can be a real fire risk on planes. Listen to this from CBS News last October.
1: Dramatic cell phone video of a fire burning in the overhead bin on an Air China flight from Hangzhou, China to Seoul, South Korea Saturday. The airline says a lithium battery stored in a passenger's bag spontaneously caught fire, forcing the Airbus A321 to make an emergency landing in Shanghai.
0: Well, behind the reporter's words, you can really hear the fear of the passengers. This is the plane's captain talking to air traffic control.
2: Okay, so the backpack has been contained. We think it was a lithium battery that caused the smoke and the fire.
0: And only a few weeks ago, the BBC reported on another mid-air incident in Europe.
3: The UK's aviation regulator says portable chargers are causing a growing number of serious incidents on flights. Last week, a Luton-bound EasyJet service was diverted to Rome after a passenger packed a power bank in hold luggage. The Civil Aviation Authority says there needs to be greater awareness of the risk of devices overheating or catching fire.
0: So why are lithium batteries such a fire risk in confined spaces like aircraft cabins or luggage holds? Ashley Cranston is a watch commander with the Scottish Fire and Rescue Service.
4: So if your lithium ion fires, they generate their own heat and oxygen and keep burning, whereas with conventional fires, they need to bring in oxygen and bring in the heat, whereas with lithium ion battery fires, they're self-generating, and that is what makes these fires more rapid.
0: The UK's Civil Aviation Authority, CAA for short, is so concerned about the fire risk posed by lithium batteries and power banks in particular that they're launching a public awareness campaign later this month. Jonathan Nicholson is the head of strategic projects at the CAA.
5: Power banks are really important that people treat them in the right way and carry them on board with them on the aircraft because they are so powerful. But you think of the battery size in a power bank, it's way more than in a phone or a vape or anything like that because it's capable of charging all of those things multiple times. So yes, they come in different sizes, shapes, varieties, power, etc. But all power banks are way more powerful, have much bigger lithium battery in them than anything else. So that then equates to bigger risk if thing goes wrong.
6: And the risk we're talking about is essentially fire. What kind of challenges does a lithium battery fire present on a plane? We should say planes are very safe. We don't want anybody sort of thinking, you know, I'm not going to get on a plane. But why, if one of these things goes wrong, why is it bad news?
5: Yeah, so I mean, a lithium battery catching fire anywhere is bad news. If anybody's seen a video of one of these things go, they really go. They are intense flames that can go on for a considerable length of time and are quite difficult to put out compared to other things that could catch fire. So obviously on board an aircraft, you're in a very contained environment. You can't ring 999 and get the fire brigade to turn up. You are in that aircraft, and the cabin crew are trained to deal with things like this, with lithium battery fires, but it's still, you know, not ideal. So we need people to look after them. But it is way better to have them in the cabin and something happen to them than put them in your checked bag. You must never put them in your checked bag. If they're in the cabin, it kind of sounds a little bit counterintuitive to have it in the aircraft with you and something happened to it, but that's the best place to deal with it for the cabin crew. They obviously can have access to it, deal with the fire. It's much more difficult if it's in a checked-in bag in the bottom of the aircraft with all the cargo.
6: Has this actually been a problem on planes? Have we actually seen planes brought down by these kind of battery fires?
5: So we have had fires on board aircraft. Unfortunately, it does happen quite regularly with lithium batteries. Normally, obviously, they are contained. But we have seen quite severe incidents. If people want to Google air Busan and lithium battery, you'll see exactly what it can do. So basically this aircraft, it was a commercial airliner. It was thankfully on the ground at the time, but it's believed the lithium battery caught fire in a overhead cabin locker, and it completely took out the whole top of the aircraft. If you see pictures of this aircraft, there is no top of it left.
6: I mean, it must be really challenging to put it out. I mean, they're hard enough to put out on the ground. When you're in an aircraft, what are the options for the crew?
5: They are trained. Obviously, you know, it is not like even a normal electrical fire, but they have sand and other implements they can do to treat with it. Some have special containment bags. It varies from airline to airline. It's their choice how they choose to deal with it. But all cabin crew will be trained what to do with it. But they are difficult to extinguish, and that's why they need to be where the cabin crew can get at them.
6: Are other devices with lithium batteries also a concern? I mean, think about phones, laptops, but there are lots of other devices.
5: Yeah, absolutely. So anything with a lithium battery, really, people need to be aware of. And vapes is another particular one where people must take them with them in the aircraft. But yes, anything with a lithium battery is a concern because it can catch fire and go wrong.
6: So your organisation, the Civil Aviation Authority, it sets the rules on what people can do on aviation generally in the UK. Are there also international rules on this?
5: Yeah, so internationally, aviation has a set of rules. They're set by what's called the International Civil Aviation Organization. That's the United Nations body for aviation. So they set a minimum standard of rules for the whole world that everybody has to adhere to, and that makes sure everybody is safe. Then individual countries can build on that if they want to. So the only difference you may find is some airlines may prohibit the use of a power bank completely when you're on board the aircraft. Some may allow you to charge other devices from it. But basically, the rules are, if you've got something like a power bank or a vape, you must take them with you in the cabin. Do not put them in your checked-in bag. You can take a maximum of 2 power banks, and you cannot charge that power bank itself while you're on board the aircraft. So you can't recharge the power bank.
6: Okay, so some of our listeners may be about to go on a holiday or a business trip. They're packing, they're getting all their stuff together. They'll have several lithium devices and a power bank. What's your advice to them at the packing stage? Because that's where it matters, isn't it? You've got to get that right, then the rest is easier.
5: Absolutely, yeah. So anything with a lithium battery, preferably take it with you on board the aircraft. If it is something like a digital camera where you might have the camera and a spare battery, or a laptop, and you want to check those in your check-in bag, you can, but they must be completely switched off, not in standby mode, so they can't be accidentally turned on if something bumps into them. And any spare batteries must be completely isolated, preferably in their original packing or similar. And then everything else, please take with you into the cabin, you know, either on person or in your bag that you take into the cabin. When you are then in the cabin, if you've got something in your cabin bag, please take it out, and preferably have it with you if it's a lithium battery.
0: Well, thanks to Jonathan Nicholson there from the UK Civil Aviation Authority. And we should say that if you're travelling on a flight soon, wherever you are in the world, it's best to check with your airline to understand if they have any extra rules for travelling with rechargeable devices. This is Tech Life on the BBC World Service with me, Chris Vallance, and you, our listeners. In last week's edition, we had an interview with an executive from Microsoft about their latest quantum chip and his prediction about quantum computers possibly leading to better fertilizers, helping to feed more people. Dr. Brian Richard Joseph has emailed us from Canada to disagree. He writes, "Quantum computing will worsen, not improve, global inequality in food supplies, shelter, maternal mortality, and life expectancy. The important global problems are political, not technical, he says. Well, thanks for sharing your thoughts, Brian. And if you have an opinion on tech or an idea for a future edition of the show you'd like to tell us about, we'd love to hear from you. Our email address is techlife@bbc.co.uk, or you can send us a WhatsApp text message or voice note. The number is +44 330 1230 320. And still to come, the tech and local knowledge needed to protect Africa's wildlife. Now let's go to one of the epicentres of tech, San Francisco in the United States, where AI startups have been taking part in an international competition. Young founders, each representing the top picks from more than 40 countries, were brought together in one place for the event, sponsored by a well-known energy drinks company. Contests like this are common around Silicon Valley, but the ease with which AI enables apps to be vibe-coded are reducing some of the technical barriers to entry, though US visa rules proved a different sort of barrier to some contestants. Our North America technology correspondent, Lily Jamali, sent us this report from the thick of the action.
7: The day is young, so much still to come here, we cannot wait.
8: In a converted warehouse on the San Francisco waterfront, hundreds have gathered to size up a few dozen startup founders from around the world.
7: Make some noise for yourselves and let's get this thing started. Thank you.
8: Each founder stands by a booth that displays screenshots from their apps, which they can reference as they lobby passersby, seeking to top the massive leaderboard in the middle of the venue. They're competing for $100,000, $25,000 worth of Microsoft Azure credits, and mentorship from Red Bull Ventures. Electronic music blares in the background as entrepreneur and investor Brian Sparks begins his visit with Matthias Svitic of Sweden, founder of the startup AllPlay.
9: Hi, I'm Brian.
10: Matthias, nice to meet you.
9: Nice to meet you.
8: Sparks is here to rank the startups in the competition.
9: So I'm excited to hear what you're building.
8: Svitic launches right in.
9: Go ahead.
10: So it's a platform for spontaneous sports to bring people together with sports. I started with soccer in Sweden because that's the biggest sport there and it's my background. So you can see when pitches are available, when there isn't like matches, practices or anything. And you can either, I can show you like this. So you can either like join or create matches.
8: Svitic explains those matches can be organized based on anything from age to skill level.
10: If you're on my app for more than 1 minute, you're doing something wrong because the most important thing is to actually go out and play.
9: I like this. So it's a good idea, but tell me where you were when you came up with this idea and what problem is it really solving?
10: So how I came up with it is because I grew up my whole life playing pickup football. I mean, just going out to like a local pitch, meeting people from different backgrounds, neighborhoods, they spoke like different languages. And that's something like only a football pitch or a sport pitch can actually do.
8: Now, though, that's changed, Svitic explains.
10: Like, for the recent years, the same pitch that is full of, like, emotion and joy is completely empty. And that's what I'm trying to bring back.
8: Svitic says young people are staying inside more. They're alone, looking at their phones.
10: But I'm trying to get people back out again, meeting again, like, in the real life.
8: Sparks is judging the startups here by four particular metrics: the profile of the founder, the potential social impact the startup may have, the feasibility of the idea, and this one.
9: So let me ask you one question that I'm asking everybody.
10: Yeah.
9: With AI building so many companies nowadays, what makes you unique? What's your moat?
8: That question is more relevant than ever in the era of vibe coding, the practice of building apps by describing to an AI assistant what you want to make using conversational language. The idea is to create what springs to mind without having to know how to code. It's a concept that seemed pretty far-fetched even a year ago, but vibe coding is at the heart of the Red Bull Basement startup competition.
9: Hi.
11: Hi, I'm Patricia.
9: Nice to meet you.
11: Nice to meet you too.
8: I tag along as Sparks moves to another booth to speak with Patricia Vowery. She's from Sylvania and has built an app that aims to help kids improve their reading. It's called Whisper Hollow. She's not a programmer, but was inspired by her nephews to build the app.
12: You vibe coded this on?
11: Claude Code. Yeah.
12: How long did it take you? So like 4 weeks in total, but I have like zero coding experience. Well, very, very little. So like 4 weeks-ish. Yeah.
8: When I debrief with Sparks afterwards, he says the lack of moats, barriers that could stop or slow competitors from replicating what they see, might be the biggest common hurdle.
9: What's scary is a lot of these early stage companies don't have protection. In other words, there's not a lot of proprietary software. With AI, it's almost like anyone could build something right now, but it's not necessarily protected.
8: Because of vibe coding.
9: Because of vibe coding. Anyone could build anything.
8: And that's reflected in the apps on display. From Germany, there's an app called Please Touch This Art, which uses AI to create 3D printed museum art that people, including the visually impaired, can feel. There's an AI glove that converts sign language into spoken words in real time, from Belgium. Kazakhstan's entry is an AI tool analyzing colonoscopy images to catch cancer early. Red Bull says the competition started with 140,000 ideas.
13: And now we're down to our top ideas in this.

0: Protecting wildlife is now a high-tech business. Communication networks, animal monitoring kit, various sensors and cameras. It can take a lot of skills to install and keep it going. The Connected Conservation Foundation, or CCF, is a charity with offices in the UK and South Africa. They've set up a first-of-its-kind scholarship program combining online learning and hands-on field training to build up conservation tech expertise where it's needed the most. 16 candidates from across Africa have been selected, and they're doing their training in South Africa this month, equipping them to deploy and maintain modern conservation systems. I've been speaking to Corinne Soldatos in Cape Town in South Africa. She's CCF's project manager there. And we were joined on the line by Niasha Shenje in Zimbabwe, who is receiving the training. I started by asking Corinne to tell me about some of the work the foundation does.
1: So we have lots of fun projects which we work on, and basically we put IoT and tech solutions in protected areas.
2: So what do you mean by IoT? Sorry, just in case people aren't familiar with that.
1: So everything from we want to track our rangers, track our wildlife, track vehicles and assets in the protected area. And then you need to get that information from the field through an IoT network into a control room where you can monitor and see what's happening in real time. So we'll do everything from LoRaWAN or internet networks, also to putting sensors on animals, putting sensors on game ranges, that type of thing. And then once it's in the control room, you need a solution to kind of visualize what's happening in your park at any given time. So we'll try and get that information into one central map or one central report for a park manager to see what's going on.
2: So when you say IoT, you mean the Internet of Things. So these are essentially gadgets and cameras and other devices that you can get data from, essentially.
1: Correct. So collars to track animals, tracking devices for your ranges, camera traps, fence sensors, even things like when your water tank is running low or a weather station. And we put, like you say, a full range of gadgets out into a game reserve. And that'll send data through an IoT network to your control room or your operations room.
2: So give me a sense of the kind of data that you get back then. So what kind of thing, how closely monitored are the animals? And give me a sense of that.
1: So it depends which parks we support. It can be as detailed as you need. Usually when you're tracking animals, you'll do a satellite collar, which will maybe give you one or two points a day. But if you are able to put a LoRa network into a protected area, you could have, you know, every 5 minutes you could track data from that and get a position and a location of an animal. If you want to track your rangers, you also put tracking devices on them, and that'll usually be every 30 minutes to 1 hour to get a GPS location. But what's important is to actually have communication with your rangers in the park.
2: Why is it so important to gather all this data?
1: The parks are vast. I mean, you're working with thousands of square kilometers, which you need to protect, and you don't have a huge workforce or sufficient rangers to cover every inch of the park at any given moment. So a great solution which has become available is to put technology into parks, and that way you can monitor your high-risk species or your endangered species and get information coming through from a much greater area than humans on foot would be able to patrol.
2: And so not only do you need, if you like, rangers who require a certain amount of courage and I'm sure a lot of skill to do their jobs, but you've also launched a scholarship to try and attract people with tech skills. Why have you launched this scholarship?
1: So through our work putting IoT solutions in parks, you can arrive with a beautiful, shiny system with great radios and great tracking devices, but you're working in very remote areas. And as soon as you put up your whole system, an elephant can knock a pole over or a vulture will build a nest over a repeater tower, and then your whole network goes down. So you're not working in a city where it's quick and easy to maintain and fix. You're in remote areas, which often take a day or two to get to your tower to fix a repeater. And what we've seen is we put in these great systems, but as soon as we leave, there's not enough skilled professionals in a protected area to support that system. So what we're lacking is actually conservation technicians. And we've just seen, I mean, Connected Conservation's been running for 10 years. And as great as our solutions are, we still need people on the ground to maintain and support those systems. So through that, we've actually developed an online training course called Protected Area Technician. It's freely available to anybody who would like to do it. And we've worked very closely with experts in the field, with NGOs, with conservation organizations to develop the content. The demand and the response has just been amazing.

0: thing, and we then offered a scholarship where we would take technicians to a two-week training course. And this would be a very hands-on practical training course, because as much as they want to learn and as great as the videos are, some people have never had the opportunity to hold a router, to hold this tracking device, to connect the two, to get them to communicate. So we're now doing a two-week in-field practical training where we kind of turn the theory into practice and give these technicians a chance to learn and hopefully give them the right skills they need to take back into their parks and support the parks.
1: Well, we can talk to one of those who's going to benefit from our scholarship, Niasha Shenje. I hope I've said your name correctly. Tell me a little bit about yourself, Niasha.
2: I'm based in Zimbabwe. I work for the Zimbabwe Parks and Wildlife Authority, and I'm in the IT sector. And I've grown passionate about technology for wildlife monitoring and also to address some of the critical challenges in conservation. As you know, in Africa, one of our critical challenges is trying to fight for spaces between the wildlife and the people. So I do believe that technology plays a huge role. And eventually, that's when I got to learn or get to know about the training which Cognitive Conservation is doing.
1: And indeed, you're facing challenges that maybe tech experts in other parts of the world won't. I mean, I loved hearing about the idea that a vulture might knock out a router. What kind of things have you encountered in your training that have sort of excited and interested you?
2: So they are training us smart conservation, whereby we're ensuring that our technology is reliable, is secure, and useful for the boots on the ground. As Karen has said earlier on, that we need to keep abreast with the technologies and also to protect the people on the ground. Like, as you know, the rangers, most of these protected areas live in areas which have led to no connectivity. So technology plays a huge infrastructure. So some of the key things which I learned from the program is, one of the key things was digital infrastructure and connectivity, where we were learned on how to actually come up with, do some maintaining or building of Wi-Fi in the parks, off-grid environments, and even these new technologies, which they are calling IoT, Internet of Things, which is also something which we learned. We also learned about sensor deployment, which is one of the key things that we can have real-time monitoring of our wildlife and also of our rangers.
1: And our thanks to Karine Soldatos from the Connected Conservation Foundation, speaking to me from South Africa, and Niasha Shenje in Zimbabwe. Well, the captain has turned on the fasten seatbelt sign, and it seems our journey through the world of tech is drawing to a close. As ever, we'd love to hear from you. It could be about the show, or it could be about the tech that's on your mind. techlife@bbc.co.uk is our email address. You can text us on WhatsApp, +44 330 1230 320, or why not try sending us a voice memo instead? We'd love to hear from you. Today's Tech Life was produced by Tom Quinn and presented by me, Chris Valance.
3: And more Tech Life for you at the same time next week here on the All Night Program at RNZ National. Now, earlier, I put a link to episode 9 of The Tally Stick by Carl Nixon for you. A listener has requested episodes 7 and 8, if possible, too, please. Well, tomorrow I will put all episodes into 2101. If you write the word story, you'll find all episodes tomorrow morning. 6 minutes to 4 is the time. RNZ News, Sport and Weather on the hour. But now, Kiwi duo of Diane Swan and Brett Adams, going by the name of The Bads. And this from their 2013 album, Travel Light. It's called Fly Together.

the Bads and Fly Together. Getting us to the news this hour. In 3 minutes at 4 o'clock, it's Thelonious Monk. Willow, weep for me.

0: RNZ News at 4. Atamarie, I'm Peter McElwain. The main nurses' union says the largest pay rise for New South Wales nurses in a decade should be a wake-up call for New Zealand's government. In addition to more funding for recruiting staff, the Australian state's government has allocated $3.5 billion to boost nurses' and midwives' wages. The Nurses' Organisation Chief Executive, Paul Golter, says nursing is a global profession and pay and conditions, particularly around staffing levels, need to be competitive. Nurses voted last month to accept a new collective agreement with Health New Zealand, which includes a commitment to research nurse-to-patient ratios. Meanwhile, another health union says great gains are being made in medical scanning services such as MRI and CT, with new machines and more staff hours across the country. Health New Zealand is engaged in a two-pronged effort focused on more efficient scanning and stabilising the IT systems that connect scanners. APEX represents 1,500 scanning technicians. Its secretary, Deborah Powell, was warning last year the exhausted staff working with old machines were at crisis point. But she says that has turned around and both wait times and outsourcing are being reduced. Dr. Powell says the work to stabilise the connecting IT systems will get there too. Labor says National should know its standard practice for political parties to release their full fiscal plans closer to an election. National's Nicola Willis has claimed the opposition party is $18.2 billion short on funding for its promised policies. She has challenged Labor to explain the gap. Labor's finance spokesperson Barbara Edmonds says National is desperate and trying to distract from its own economic record. She says Ms. Willis knows what happens in election campaigns and that parties release fully costed plans later. Ms. Edmonds says National should focus on telling New Zealanders what it will offer them. An ethnic communities advocate says he's throwing his support behind Police Superintendent Rakesh Naidu because he's deeply concerned about the narrative in the media. The Police Commissioner has ordered a review now that Superintendent Naidu has been confirmed as a candidate for the Labor Party. He says he wants reassurance that no sensitive information has been shared with the party. Tai O'o Gunalejka and two former Race Relations Commissioners, Gregory Fortain and Dame Susan Devoy, are among more than 20 signatories to an open letter of support for the senior officer. Mr. Gunalejka says he has worked with Rakesh Naidu and found him a man of integrity and professionalism. Israel has bombed what it calls a Hezbollah stronghold in the southern suburbs of Beirut. The BBC's Hugo Barchega reports.
1: This attack hit the Dahir, the area in southern Beirut, which is the district where Hezbollah is based, and we heard some ambulances rushing to the scene. The Israeli military said this was a command center that was being used by Hezbollah to advance attacks against Israel and also against Israeli soldiers that now occupy parts of southern Lebanon. And there has been a statement by the Israeli Prime Minister Benjamin Netanyahu, also by the Defense Minister Israel Katz, saying that this attack was in response to Hezbollah's firing into Israeli territory.
0: Iran's top ceasefire negotiator has said the attack on Lebanon by the United States' main ally shows the US either lacks the will to fulfill its commitments or the ability to do so. And Donald Trump is being reported as saying this morning's attack on Beirut should not have happened. To sport, the All Whites are preparing to play their first Football World Cup opponent, Iran. New Zealand last played Iran nearly 20 years ago. There'll be a lot of external interest in Tuesday's match in Los Angeles, given the recent hostilities between Iran and Cup co-host the United States. The game kicks off at 1 p.m. New Zealand time tomorrow. And Lewis Hamilton has capitalised on a mid-race virtual safety car to secure a first victory for Ferrari in the Spanish Grand Prix today. New Zealand's Liam Lawson started from 8th on the grid and finished 9th. That's the news.
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0: 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Looking now at the Met Service short forecast valid until midnight tonight, starting with Northland, generally fine with patchy morning fog. Auckland to Waitomo, also Coromandel Bay of Plenty and the Central High Country. Cloudy periods and the odd shower, mainly south of Auckland. Gisborne and Hawke's Bay, fine. Taranaki to Wellington and Wairarapa, mostly cloudy with isolated showers, but some longer fine spells about Wairarapa. However, rain developing this evening, possibly heavy. Nelson, Marlborough and Canterbury, rain spreading north this morning and afternoon, possibly heavy, easing to showers this evening. For Buller, Grey and Westland today, rain, heavy at times, gradually clearing from the south during the day with fine spells developing, but the odd shower remaining about Buller. Otago, Southland and Fiordland, rain easing to showers this morning, then clearing to fine from evening. Chatham Islands today, showers clearing early and then mainly fine, but a possible shower again this evening. Time for the brief mountain forecast, starting with the North Island. Raukumara to Kaweka Ranges, also Tongariro National Park. Mostly cloudy with a few showers becoming more frequent this evening. Te Papakura or Taranaki and the Ruahine Range, occasional rain becoming persistent and possibly heavy this evening. The Tararua Range, periods of rain, possibly heavy this evening. Gale westerly winds turning strong southerly about the Tararua Range this evening. The freezing level, 2,600 metres, lowering to 1,800 metres about the Tararua Range late this evening. The South Island now, the Kaikoura Ranges, fine at first, but rain developing this afternoon with snow to 1,000 metres, possibly heavy. Kahurangi, Nelson Lakes and Paparoa National Parks, rain, possibly heavy with snow above 1,600 metres, easing to isolated showers this evening. The Southern Alps to Fiordland, rain, heavy at times with snow above 1,000 metres, easing to showers in the south this morning and further north this evening. Gale northwesterly winds, severe in exposed places, and turning southerly by afternoon and easing. The freezing level 2,800 metres in the north, sloping to 1,400 metres in the south, and lowering to 1,800 metres in the north this evening. Now looking at the coastal forecast from Met Service, starting with the situation. A ridge over the North Island moves east today, while a front over the South Island moves up the country later in the day. The front clears east of the country tomorrow, followed by a brief ridge over the country. Another front reaches the far south tomorrow evening, and a front over southern New Zealand moves northwards over the country on Wednesday, with an associated low developing over the upper North Island late in the day. The low moves away to the northeast early on Thursday, while a ridge spreads over much of the country and a cold front brushes the lower South Island. The ridge retreats to the North Island later in the day as a front moves on to the lower South Island. As we do, starting with Plenty today. Northwest 15 knots, sea slight. Tomorrow for Plenty, northwest 15 knots, becoming variable 10 knots, but westerly 20 knots offshore early and becoming variable 10 knots everywhere later. Today, Monday for Colville, northwest 15 knots, sea slight. Tuesday for Colville, northwest 15 knots, turning to southwest 15 knots later. Brett today, variable 10 knots, northwest 15 knots developing in the evening, sea slight. Tomorrow for Brett, northwest 15 knots, easing to variable 10 knots early, and then becoming southwest 15 knots later. Today for Kaipara, variable 10 knots, northwest 15 knots developing in the evening, sea slight. Long period southwest swell rising to 2 metres. Poor visibility in evening rain. And Tuesday for Kaipara, variable 10 knots, but westerly 20 knots south of Cape Reinga, becoming southwest 15 knots everywhere early, moderate southwest swell. Raglan today, northwest rising to 20 knots this morning and turning southwest 15 knots south of Kawhia Harbour late evening. Moderate sea easing. Long period southwest swell rising to 3 metres and poor visibility in evening rain. Tomorrow for Raglan, southwest 15 knots, becoming variable 10 knots, but southeast 20 knots in the south early and becoming variable 10 knots everywhere later. Moderate southwest swell. Today, Monday for Stevens. Northwest 25 knots, changing southwest 20 knots west of West Cape, and Cape Farewell to Hawera in the afternoon. Changing southeast 25 knots east of Cape Farewell to Hawera in the evening. Rough sea easing in the west of Cape Farewell to Hawera. Long period southwest swell rising to 3 metres. northwest swell 1 metre easing. Elsewhere, westerly swell rising to 2 metres for a time and poor visibility in rain from afternoon. Tuesday for Stevens, southwest 20 knots, but southeast 25 knots east of Farewell Spit to Hawera, becoming westerly 20 knots later. Rough sea in the east, easing in a moderate westerly swell. Now to Cook today, where there is a gale warning in force. Northwest 35 knots, rising to 45 knots south of Cape Te Rewiti for a time late in the afternoon, changing southerly 35 knots in the evening. Sea becoming high in the south for a time. Southerly swell 1 metre developing and poor visibility in rain from late afternoon. Tomorrow for Cook, southerly 30 knots, easing to 15 knots early and then becoming northwest 30 knots later. Rough sea easing for a time. A gale warning in force today for Castle Point. Northwest 25 knots, but 35 knots south of Cape Palliser. Changing southwest 25 knots, but 35 knots in the south in the evening. Sea very rough in the south. Long period southwest swell of 1 metre and poor visibility in evening rain. Tuesday for Castle Point, southerly 30 knots, easing to variable 10 knots early and then becoming northwest 20 knots late. Rough sea easing, moderate southwest swell developing. Portland today, northwest 15 knots, rising to northwest 25 knots north of East Cape for a time this morning and afternoon. Sea becoming rough in the north for a time. Long period, southwest swell 1 metre. And tomorrow for Portland, northwest 25 knots, but 15 knots north of East Cape, becoming variable 10 knots, but northwest 20 knots in the north early, and becoming variable 10 knots everywhere later. Rough sea in the south, easing, moderate southwest swell developing south of East Cape. Today, Monday for Able, northwest 15 knots, but 25 knots north of separation point, changing variable 10 knots, but southeast 15 knots in the north this evening. Sea rough in the north and easing. Poor visibility and rain from late afternoon. And Tuesday for Able, variable 10 knots, but southeast 15 knots north of separation point, changing westerly 20 knots later. Grey today, northwest 25 knots, changing southwest 20 knots this morning and easing to variable 10 knots inshore in the evening. Rough sea easing. Long period southwest swell rising to 4 metres, northwest swell 1 metre easing. Poor visibility in rain, easing in the evening. And tomorrow for Grey, variable 10 knots, becoming westerly 15 knots early and becoming westerly 15 knots but northwest 25 knots south of Cape Foul wind late. Sea becoming rough in the south, heavy southwest swell easing. Milford today. Southwest 15 knots, rising to 25 knots this morning. Sea becoming rough. Long period southwest swell rising to 5 metres for a time. Northwest swell 2 metres easing. Poor visibility and rain easing this morning. Tuesday for Milford, variable 10 knots, but southwest 20 knots offshore, becoming variable 10 knots everywhere early, and becoming northwest 25 knots later. Sea becoming rough, heavy southwest swell easing. Today, Monday for Pusiga, westerly 20 knots, but 30 knots south of West Cape, changing southerly 20 knots everywhere this morning and turning westerly 15 knots in the south late evening. Rough sea in the south easing. Long period southwest swell rising to 6 metres for a time, northwest swell 3 metres easing. Fair visibility in showers clearing in the evening. Tuesday for Pusiga, southerly 15 knots, but westerly 15 knots south of West Cape, becoming northwest 30 knots, but 40 knots in the south early, becoming westerly 30 knots everywhere late. Sea becoming very rough in the south for a time, and heavy southwest swell. Fovo today, a gale warning in force, and a westerly of 35 knots, changing southerly 25 knots this morning, and easing to variable 10 knots in the evening. Very rough sea easing. Long period southwest swell rising to 4 metres offshore. Fair visibility and showers clearing in the evening. Tomorrow for Fovo, westerly 20 knots developing early and rising to northwest 30 knots in the afternoon. Sea becoming rough. Heavy southwest swell offshore. Today, Monday for Chalmers, southwest 20 knots, easing to variable 10 knots late this evening. Moderate sea easing. Long period southwest swell rising to 3 metres offshore, poor visibility in rain, easing this morning. Tuesday for Chalmers, variable 10 knots, becoming northwest 20 knots early and a moderate southwest swell. Rangitata today, northerly 15 knots, changing southerly 20 knots early this morning, sea becoming moderate. Long period southwest swell rising to 2 metres offshore. Poor visibility and rain from early this morning, easing in the evening. And tomorrow for Rangitata, southerly 15 knots, easing to variable 10 knots early and then becoming northerly 20 knots later. Moderate southerly swell, easing. Today for Conway, northerly 15 knots, changing southerly 20 knots this morning and the southerly rising to 30 knots north of Kaikoura Peninsula in the evening. Sea becoming rough in the north. Long period southwest swell rising to 2 metres offshore. Poor visibility and morning rain in the south, spreading north in the afternoon. And Tuesday for Conway, southerly 20 knots, but southwest 30 knots north of Kaikoura Peninsula and becoming variable 10 knots everywhere early, becoming northerly 20 knots later. Rough sea in the north, easing, moderate southwest swell. For the Chatham Islands today, northwest 20 knots, easing to variable 10 knots in the evening. Moderate sea, easing. Long period, southwest swell 3 metres, easing for a time. And tomorrow for the Chatham Islands, variable 10 knots, becoming southwest 15 knots later, moderate southwest swell. That's your coastal forecast. You can find it, of course, on our website, rnz.co.nz. It is now 16 minutes past 4. And, of course, I'll have more news and weather for you on the hour at 5, followed by First Up, hosted by Nathan Rariri. Kia ora, you are tuned into the All Night Programme Monday the 15th of June. I'm Peter McElwain, seeing you through until the news at 5. On the way this hour, the detail at around 4.30 this morning. Millions of young men, including Kiwis, are chasing facial and body perfection, but some are paying a heavy price. A random overnight fact, the subject being the World Cup this week, followed by Witness History, but music now for you from Erin Colebaker, New Zealand singer-songwriter. Title track to her 2011 album, Big Sky.

0: Aaron Cole Baker with Big Sky. Certainly can be. It's 20 past four now on the All Night program. Time for that random overnight fact. And this week, they're all concerning the Football World Cup. And Brazil holds the record for the most World Cup titles, 5 in total, while Miroslav Klose of Germany holds the all-time scoring record with 16 goals across multiple tournaments. Yes, I saw the Brazil versus Morocco game yesterday. I thought Morocco put up a very good fight. They looked very classy at times. Brazil? Yeah, well, they'll come on strong. They usually do. Okie dokie, it's time now for today's edition of the BBC's Witness History, and today, Nelson Mandela's incarceration at Robben Island.
1: I'm using the BBC archives to take you back to the 1960s, when Nelson Mandela, who would later become South Africa's first black president, was jailed for life and sent to Robben Island. In 1960, South Africa was under the apartheid regime, which legalised racial segregation and discrimination. Nelson Mandela was part of the African National Congress, the ANC, which argued that all races should have equal rights and the vote. After years of peaceful protest, the movement decided they had to be more militant, as he told a 1990 BBC documentary.
2: To resort to violence was a very agonizing decision. We had done everything in our power to try all options open to us. Not only was there no improvement as far as our living conditions are concerned, but the government took advantage of our commitment to non-violence and decided to even be more vicious.
1: Things came to a head in March in the township of Sharpeville when 69 protesters were killed by police. Fearing retaliation, the government declared a state of emergency and banned the ANC. The ANC formed a military wing known as Spear of the Nation, with Mandela at the helm.
2: I had a very young children, a young wife, but the instruction came from the leadership that I must go underground and organise now resistance against the government, the armed struggle in particular.
3: Mandela, tagged by the press the Black Pimpernel, travels in and out of the country, constantly on the move, in disguise.
1: During that time, bombs were planted to sabotage government infrastructure and cause economic damage. In 1962, Mandela was arrested.
3: At the Rivonia trial of 1963, Mandela and nine others are charged with sabotage and attempting to overthrow the state.
4: I have cherished the idea of a democratic and free society in which all persons will live together in harmony and with equal opportunities. It is an idea for which I hope to live for and to see realized. But my Lord, if it needs be, it is an idea for which I am prepared to die.
5: Accused number one is found guilty on all four counts. Accused number two is found guilty on all four. The sentence in the case of all the accused will be one of life imprisonment.
1: On the 13th of June 1964, on a cool winter's day, Nelson Mandela was taken to Robben Island in the Atlantic, 7 kilometres from the South African mainland, where seabirds flew over a tall red and white lighthouse. The island was also home to a maximum security prison.
6: It's been a leper colony, a military base, but most famously the place where Nelson Mandela was banished for 18 of the 27 years he spent in jail.
1: The sign over the entrance to the prison read, "Welcome, we serve with pride." There were several long, rectangular, one-story stone buildings and tall watchtowers at each corner of the perimeter walls, topped with spirals of barbed wire. He spoke about his arrival with acclaimed American playwright Arthur Miller in a 1991 BBC documentary, Arena, Miller Meets Mandela.
7: Can you recall the day when you first stepped onto Robben Island with a life sentence in front of you?
2: I remember that day very well. They woke us up at midnight and told us that we were being flown to a place where we would have perfect freedom within, behind prison walls. And that turned out to be Robben Island. They took us there in an army trooper, army plane. We were in separate cells. Each one has its own cell. And a very small cell. You could hardly do any exercise there. It was so small.
1: He had a bucket for a toilet, a mat for a bed, and a small barred window.
2: It was a very terrible time because Robben Island could be very cold.
8: Yeah.
2: And they were very scantily dressed without underwear. And that cold, you know, would go right into our marrows.
1: They were made to do hard labour.
2: Well, we worked firstly inside the prison in a courtyard. What they did was to bring stones, which we had to crush into fine powder, and which was a very heavy type of work indeed. Later then, they took us to the quarry to dig lime. Lime is a very difficult thing, you know, to dig, because it is between layers of rock, hard rock. To get to the lime, you have to break the top layer, and then you scoop the lime out.
1: Hard labour outside and hard living conditions inside with strict rules. Prisoners couldn't sing, they couldn't whistle. But Mandela found ways to make things a little more bearable.
2: We learned to befriend a warder in charge of the section, because in many cases he is more important than the commissioner of prisons. Because if you went to the commissioner of prisons and you said, it is very cold, I want 4 blankets, he would look at the regulations and say, no, the regulations say that in winter you must have 3 blankets, not 4. But if you went to the warder in charge of your section and you say, I want 4 blankets, he just goes to the storeroom and gives it to you,
8: right,
2: if you're friendly with him.
1: But a friendly warden was no substitute for seeing the friendly face of a loved one. On Robben Island, that was a rarity.
2: My wife saw me every 6 months, or 30 minutes.
7: Was there glass between you?
2: Yes, there was a partition. At first, I could communicate with her every 6 months, write one letter to her and received a letter from her. That was the only letter that was allowed. Then later, the period was reduced to 3 months, and later to a month.
1: Despite the lack of contact with the outside world, Mandela and his co-inmates found innovative ways of getting news.
2: Sometimes we'd be lucky to work not very far from a rubbish dump. And of course, it can be gold. You can find newspapers.
8: Yeah, right.
2: And then on such days, we used to accumulate a lot of information.
1: And they managed to send out information too.
2: It is the duty of political prisoners, when they come to a place to prison, to work out ways of keeping in contact with their constituency. For example, I was able to smuggle out a number of letters for publication. And it was only when they had been printed that they became aware of what was happening.
1: After 18 years at Robben Island, Mandela was moved to prison on the mainland. But his hope for freedom didn't diminish.
2: When you are a political prisoner and there is growing support for the ideas for which you are now suffering, you are immediately put on a level where hope becomes very strong. Now, that feeling remained with us throughout the 27 years. The certainty of final victory was always there.
1: The final victory came on February the 11th, 1990, when Nelson Mandela walked free from prison after serving more than a quarter of a century behind bars. But he looked back on his time in prison without bitterness.
2: I would like to think in terms of the advantages which I gained from serving a long jail sentence. The ability to be able to see yourself in action in the past, and the mistakes and weaknesses which you committed, and the excitement of preparing for the future. I found these very rewarding.
1: In 1994, he became South Africa's president, the first black leader in free elections. Nelson Mandela died in 2013, aged 95. Witness History was produced and presented by me, Jen Dale.
0: Thank you, Jen. Witness History returns tomorrow morning. It is now 4:30 on your Monday morning. It's the 15th of June, so we're pretty much halfway through the month. Let's have a look at today in history now. And in 1846, the Oregon Treaty extended the border between the United States and British North America, established by the Treaty of 1818, westward to the Pacific Ocean. In 1896 this day, one of the deadliest tsunamis in Japan's history killed more than 22,000 people. 1919, John Alcock and Arthur Brown completed the first non-stop transatlantic flight when they reached Clifton in County Galway, Ireland. 1940, World War II and Operation Ariel began when Allied troops started to evacuate France following Germany's takeover of Paris and most of the nation. 1977, and after the death of dictator Francisco Franco in 1975, the first democratic elections took place in Spain. Meanwhile, in 1991, in the Philippines, Mount Pinatubo erupted in the second largest volcanic eruption of the 20th century, killing over 800 people. 1996, too, the Troubles and the Provisional Irish Republican Army detonated a powerful truck bomb in the middle of Manchester, England, devastating the city centre and injuring 200 people. Famous birthdays on June 15th, Edvard Grieg, the Norwegian pianist and composer, born today, 1843. Errol Garner, American pianist and composer, responsible for that great tune, Misty, born today, 1921. 1937, American singer-songwriter and guitarist Waylon Jennings was born, died in 2002. And another American singer-songwriter, Harry Nilsson, 1941, and he died in 1994. Noddy Holder, English rock singer-songwriter, musician and member of the group Slade, born today 1946. Also that year, Egyptian-Greek singer-songwriter and bass player Demis Roussos, of My Friend the Wind fame, born today, 1946, died 2015. Russell Hitchcock, Australian singer-songwriter of the duo Air Supply in 1949. Helen Hunt, American actress, director and producer in 1963. Another American actress and producer, Courtney Cox, born today in 1964. And American actor and singer Neil Patrick Harris, 1973. New Zealand feminist, an early one, Miriam Soljak, born this day, 1879. Keith Park, soldier, military aviator, former Royal Air Force commander, born this day, 1892. In 1901, Sir Dove Meyer Robinson, the former mayor of Auckland, was born. Speedway rider Larry Ross in 1954, swimmer Paul Kingsman, 1967, and rugby player Mike Delaney, 1982. And that's a few things that happened this day, 15th of June. I hope it treats you kindly today. It is now 27 to 5 on a Monday morning. Time for RNZ's program, The Detail.
8: This is the actual secret to getting hollow cheeks.
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10: It is unconventional, but if you do what's ordinary, you stay ordinary.
11: Hi, I'm Amanda Gillies, and today on The Detail, looks maxing.
10: It genuinely means maximising your looks, essentially trying to look as good as you can.
12: Looks maxing is an online subculture dedicated to ascending, which means basically just getting hotter.
13: Mostly very young men, teenage boys, who go to extreme lengths to improve their appearance.
11: Embraced by males, and yes, that includes Kiwis, this growing online trend promises to make you hotter, richer, and more successful.
10: If you look really, really, really good in today's world, you have a lot more influence than somebody who doesn't.
11: But is this global movement now going too far? What's the real cost of chasing good looks?
14: What is driving a 14-year-old to start to inject steroids, use meth, smash themselves with a hammer?
15: Oh, it's just shocking, especially some of the things like the bone smashing.
11: Yes, young men are taking a hammer to their faces to alter their bone structure, believing it will enhance their physical attractiveness.
14: I think that there is a real dark undercurrent of nihilism, fundamentally, which is telling young guys that life is hopeless. What it leads to is self-destruction.
11: So to talk me through this growing trend and the growing fallout, today I talk to Krista Fisher, a research fellow at the Movember Institute of Men's Health in Melbourne. She and her team are researching looks-maxing, which actually has a whole dictionary of its own. Soft-maxing, hard-maxing, mogging, ascending, and optimising.
16: So looks-maxing was a sub-community that originated and is tied to the manosphere. It once was a closed group of people online who discussed things related to physical appearance, optimizing one's physical appearance, the type of ideal standards that men's bodies should live up to and resemble. But we've now seen the looks-maxing community and looks-maxing content reach mainstream social media platforms. So it's now much more accessible and reaching millions more young men than it once was.
11: How young are we talking, Krista?
16: Well, it's hard to know exactly how young. We're seeing men as young as 10, 11 now engaging with some of this content on social media. And even though platforms like TikTok and YouTube have certain age limits for actually creating an account, we know that young people are still on those platforms.
13: Here's some of the key terms to know for looks maxing 101. Soft maxing and hard maxing would be sort of your two broadest categories.
16: So there are a whole range of different health-related behaviours that we're now seeing circulating in the looks maxing and manosphere communities, from taking control of one's daily routine or prioritising self-care. That's often tied to this idea of soft maxing, through to more extreme health behaviours like physically augmenting one's face or jaw structure through methods like bone smashing or injecting peptides. So these are unregulated compounds self-injected into the body.
11: Talk me through this bone smashing. This just sounds bonkers.
17: Some max hardeners are even doing something called bone smashing, which involves using hammers to break bones in the face to look more masculine.
18: Smash them bones, baby!
11: What are they trying to do? What do they think they're achieving?
16: So bone smashing comes back to the idea of the jawline that men should have and that women or people of other genders find physically attractive. So it's all about what male ascendants or high-value men look like. So those idealized standards are often kind of facial features that bone smashing is trying to essentially be able to achieve in some ways. So it's actually taking certain things to one's jaw to, in some ways, make it more chiseled.
11: I can sort of safely assume that it actually, there's no medical proof that this actually works.
16: No, there's not. And in fact, there is risks associated with that, as with a number of other health behaviours in the manosphere. It's like swelling or physical abrasions to the skin through to, you know, much more significant structural issues.
11: Plastic surgeons and specialist doctors agree and are becoming increasingly worried and vocal, speaking out on 60 Minutes and other global mainstream news channels.
15: Absolutely no scientific evidence behind most of the things that they are talking about. Let's say you smash them hard enough to cause some trauma. You have no control over how these bones are going to heal and remodel. If they're not hitting it hard enough, then you're not really doing anything. You're causing inflammation. You're causing swelling. You might see a little bit of a change because of the swelling there. There could be bruising. And so that's going to go away.
19: It doesn't work, all right? Bone smashing is a fallacy. It's fraud. A dumb idea. It's dumb maxing is what it is.
11: Now, leading the way is this guy called Clavicular.
20: My name is Clavicular. I'm 20 years old.
18: I believe in looks maxing.
20: He came to online fame because he was at top of the leaderboard of looksmaxing.com.
12: Clavicular comes from the idea of how wide should your clavicle bones be, which is something that most of us have probably never thought about.
11: What can you tell me about him and sort of the impact he's having on this sort of global trend?
16: So clavicular is a really good example of how looks maxing and looks maxes have now reached mainstream pop culture. Clavicular is a young male, 20 years old, and he has millions of young men following live streams.
20: He does live streaming on the app Kick. He's really blown up, and clips of his video streams have proliferated on TikTok and all sorts of other social media platforms.
21: I'm trying to optimize every single metric of my life. I'm not only interested in fitness, right? I am trying to IQ max, I'm trying to money max, like all these different things.
16: But he's now also been on the cover of GQ magazine. He was walking at a fashion show for Paris Fashion Week. And he recently, tragically, had an overdose while doing a live stream.
22: Rescue 16, trying to respond. 20-year-old male overdose.
23: Now a social media influencer known for looks maxing is back in the spotlight. Clavicular had an apparent overdose here in South Florida.
16: So Clavicular often talks about looks maxing, tells his young male audiences about the things and behaviors that they should be doing to ascend as a man, to optimize their physical appearance, and talks about and pushes this idea that men's physical attractiveness is the most important feature and most critical part of their worth and value to society.
18: If you're physically unattractive, it's unlikely that you'll be able to have these romantic relationships. So it all comes back to looks at the end of the day.
11: Just going back to that overdose, what happened and has it sort of put anyone off, or has it sort of just gained more notoriety for him?
13: During a recent stream, he was slurring his words.
24: Oh my God,
25: so after the stream cuts, you see this video of Clav being carried out by a group of people and he looks completely limp. And the next thing you hear is he's been hospitalized.
16: Yeah, well, it definitely reached a number of news outlets after it happened. There was a lot of concern about his welfare, and Clavicular, you know, took to social media to explain that he was okay, that he's taken some time to really think about and search for ways to prioritize his health. But whether that, you know, has actually eventuated is difficult to know, as there was other news and media outlets reporting on other drug-related behaviours that he was still displaying at a club or on a subsequent live stream after that overdose. So it is, yeah, it is definitely cause for concern.
11: It really is. And what about the, you know, the fallout from this, the mental toll on these kids and their obsession with chasing good looks, which they think will be the answer to everything? I mean, talk us through that.
16: And that's really important to keep in mind, is that there are real and concerning vulnerabilities that young men are carrying that is leading them to be so kind of taken and swayed by some of these messages and the health behaviors that are circulating in these looks maxing spaces. So body image concerns like muscle dysmorphia or, you know, other eating disorders and body image insecurity in general is something that hasn't really been talked about and is still heavily stigmatized for a number of men. And we know that mental health challenges like anxiety or a depression, life stresses that boys and young men navigate, also leads them to be particularly vulnerable to finding guidance and community in, yeah, these looks maxing online spaces.
11: Because is it sort of creating a generation of men, I guess, who will feel they are never attractive enough and they're just chasing this impossible dream and going to more and more and more extreme lengths to be good looking?
16: It's definitely a cyclical effect here. There are vulnerabilities like personal insecurity or body image concerns or low self-worth that may lead young men to more heavily engage with some of this content, but we also know that this content and looks maxing influences are feeding and fueling those body image insecurities and that sense of low self-worth. In some ways, they might lead young men, at least in the short term, to feel more in control, more empowered, more optimistic about what they're able to do to kind of take control of their

0: Thing is so much easier.
1: You will have better success landing a job if you look better. You'll have better success finding a partner who loves you if you look better. This isn't to say that you can't. It's to say that it could be easier.
2: We're operating in a society that's extremely shallow, but try to optimize your lifestyle around your appearance.
0: Is there an element of truth to that, or what does that sort of message mean?
3: In some ways, there is truth to this. It's undeniable that there are certain physical traits or physical standards that we see promoted and glorified in our Western cultures. That isn't new to social media. We've seen that with models on the front cover of magazines or actors in certain movies. But the way that social media and these looks-maxing influencers sell the solution to this is to relentlessly pursue those physical standards. Instead, what we need to be encouraging young men to do is accepting themselves in the way that they are and being compassionate to themselves. You can strive in some ways to look after your health, to exercise. We know that there are positive benefits to that for mental health and physical health. But the narratives that you are only worthy or successful or lovable if you look a certain way is incredibly harmful.
0: And do some of them, are they at risk of almost looking freakish because of the extremes they're going to, and it's actually going to have the opposite effect?
3: Well, potentially there is, you know, part of this that might change one's physical appearance, but more so and more concerning to me and a number of other researchers in this space is actually how it will make them feel and interact with other people in society. We need to shift the focus from it being about the body or the way someone looks to actually understanding the internal impacts of this. And by virtue of that, the relational impacts, how they're able to connect and express vulnerability and form intimacy with other people.
0: So you've got a kid, a son, a friend, a nephew, whoever, who is really getting into this looks maxing and maybe going too far. How do you broach that with them? You know, how do you bring it up and help them?
3: Well, we know that a number of young men are seeing influencers who promote these rigid ideas about masculinity. And part of that is the way that men should look and particularly the way their bodies should look. So that's even outside of looks maxing content specifically. I say that to just encourage listeners to understand that there is a spectrum of masculinity related content that young men are engaging with online. So it's not as easy to just ask, you know, your son or young men in your life, have you seen looks maxing content or have you seen clavicular, and assume if they say no, that this isn't an issue for them. Really what we need to do instead is open up conversations about masculinity, about men's body, the pressures that men may navigate internally or witness externally about the way their body should look and the way their body should move and these kinds of things. So instead of going in with assumptions, instead of going in with, you know, in some ways warranted alarm, it's about creating that place of curiosity and allowing young men to bring the language and bring their own experiences about the stuff they see online and about the things that is going on for them.
0: What about
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0: RNZ Pacific News. Atamadie, good morning. I'm Christina Parasiko. Samoa's opposition leader claims the government is neglecting two Apia men who confessed to murdering a Sydney gang boss in Vietnam. Joseph Vah and Steve Toffa are in custody in Ho Chi Minh City after the killing of suspected coconut cartel leader Lorenzo Lamalu 3 weeks ago. Opposition head Tuilaepa Saelele Male Ele Ngaoi says Prime Minister Laaole Alemale Itoa Palata Ival Schmidt has shown no interest in helping the accused.
1: It is usual for leaders of countries to contact the country where someone's are in trouble and to ask for consideration of having the citizen tried in someone under someone laws.
0: Tuilaepa claims that Laaole has also shut down parliamentary debate over the bizarre international case. A leading Pacific public health advocate says Winston Peters' attacks on the World Health Organization are unhelpful for the Pacific Islands. New Zealand's foreign minister has been a vocal critic of the WHO, suggesting its rules undermine the sovereignty of countries. Mr. Peters went against the advice of officials and rejected recent updates to WHO regulations, which most countries accepted. Sir Colin Tukuitonga says the minister's words carry a lot of weight in the Pacific, where he's highly respected. He says that makes it all the more unhelpful that Mr. Peters is making misleading claims about the WHO, including about sovereignty. The main New Zealand Nurses Union says the largest pay rise for New South Wales nurses in a decade should be a wake-up call for New Zealand's government. In addition to more funding for recruiting staff, the Australian state's government has allocated $2.9 billion Australian dollars to boost nurses' and midwives' wages. The New Zealand Nurses Organisation Chief Executive, Paul Golter, says nursing is a global profession and pay and conditions, particularly around staffing levels, need to be competitive. Nurses voted last month to accept a new collective agreement with Health New Zealand, which includes a commitment to research nurse-to-patient ratios. The next long-term exhibition to open at Wellington's Te Papa, spanning 700 years of Māori carving, aims to show how the art form has changed over time and evolved into a distinct Māori style from its origins in the Pacific. He Toi Whakairo features 147 taonga from the 12th century through to contemporary pieces commissioned for the exhibition. Co-curator Jana Patete says visitors will see a strong Pacific influence in some of the oldest taonga in the collection.
2: So looking at the evolution of Whakairo, you can really see how we started with our Pacifica influences and then over time changed and evolved to creating a very distinct whakairo of our own.
0: Te Papa's latest visitor experience report found almost half of those from overseas wanted more exhibits on Māori and Pacific history and culture. The New Zealand First Party says it's unlikely a law liberalising genetic technology will be passed before the election. The Gene Technology Bill seeks to end an effective 30-year ban on the use of technologies like gene editing outside the laboratory. It's part of the National Party's coalition agreements with both ACT and New Zealand First, and was intended to have passed by the end of last year. New Zealand First leader Winston Peters says his party won't support it without the addition of extra safeguards. He says it's clear the matter will become an election issue. A study involving New Zealand patients and hospitals has uncovered what researchers are calling a hidden pandemic of lung complications after surgery. The four-year study involved 3,500 patients in Australia, New Zealand and Hong Kong, including more than 400 participants from Aotearoa. Researcher and intensive care specialist, Associate Professor Jay Darville, says the study found around 1 in 5 patients experienced post-operative lung problems.
3: I must say I was surprised, perhaps from the anaesthesiologist side of things, seeing how common they were. One fifth of patients having post-operative pulmonary complications really is a significant number.
0: Jay Darville says a newer drug used to reverse muscle relaxants after surgery could help improve recovery outcomes. In Australia, the New South Wales government is considering expanding the state's drone network in response to a shark attack at Sydney's Coogee Beach yesterday. Here's the ABC's Digby Werth-Mueller.
4: The beach is normally outside the state's drone surveillance program. Restrictions linked to flights in and out of Sydney Airport prevent Surf Life Saving from flying drones in the area. But an exemption has been given by the Civil Aviation Safety Authority. There are no nets at Coogee over winter, and the attack has renewed questions about shark safety in New South Wales. Treasurer Daniel Mookey says all options are on the table.
5: The budget will continue to fund the world's biggest shark mitigation strategy.
4: Coogee has four smart drum lines, two of which were deployed just after the incident.
0: In sport, the Fijian Ndrua women's rugby team defeated the Western Force 29-24 in round two of the Super Rugby women's competition at Churchill Park in Lautoka on Saturday. The visitors led 14-5 at half time before the hosts came back strong in the second spell. In Super Rugby Pacific, the Chiefs and the Hurricanes will meet in the final this coming weekend following their semi-final wins. The Chiefs defeated the defending champion Crusaders 49-21 in Hamilton on Friday night, while the Hurricanes beat the Blues 57-21 in Wellington. New details have emerged about the Iranian football delegation's visa situation ahead of their World Cup opener against New Zealand tomorrow. The players have been cleared to enter the US, but some staff were denied visas. Four have now successfully appealed, but others were again turned down, including the team manager. And in results from the weekend's FIFA World Cup games, Australia beat Turkey 2-0, Scotland beat Haiti 1-0, and Brazil and Morocco drew 1-1, as did Qatar and Switzerland. In Saturday's matches, Canada and Bosnia and Herzegovina drew 1-1, and the USA upset Paraguay 4-1. Germany's campaign has just got underway this morning against Curacao. That's the latest news and sport from RNZ Pacific. For more on our stories, head to our website, rnz.co.nz/Pacific.
6: Kia ora nei te ōtaiaki, this is Tangata Te Moana from RNZ Pacific. I'm Tiana Haxton. Coming up...
7: When the military and the police get together, we tend to see an increase in torture allegations and beatings during arrest.
6: Amnesty calls for suspension of Fiji police officers amid death probe. Later on, a Kiwi Army engineer is honoured for response work in Vanuatu.
8: With plenty of doom and gloom in the world where people are in need, then people all band together.
6: And we meet Auckland's newest inclusive rugby team.
9: You don't have to choose between who you are and playing the sport that you love. You can be both.
6: But first...
10: They are killing our dolphins and it is not a very good thing to do.
6: Video emerges from PNG of a purse signer catching dolphins. There's outrage in Papua New Guinea over signs that a Filipino tuna fishing fleet is catching dolphins, which is outlawed in the country. This follows video from Manus province showing crew on a purse sign vessel, the Red Robin 88, hauling in dead dolphins. Johnny Blade saw the video.
11: The locally based foreign fishing vessel is owned by Frabel, a Philippines-based company that's part of a fleet network that has long operated in Papua New Guinea waters. Manus local Jonathan Semen says his community is extremely concerned about what the fishing crew appear to be doing on the video.
10: As an individual, I was very angry when I saw that there were dead dolphins in the net. I think that's not good. They are killing our dolphins and it is not a very good thing to do. We should be protecting them.
11: He says the footage is very clear.
10: They are holding on to their boat tons and tons and tons of tuna, but at the same time, they are pulling out dead dolphins from the net. And that's what makes me very cross. because we love dolphin. We preserve dolphin in our areas.
11: A large number of dolphins live in the sea around Manus province, where they are highly valued by local communities as sentient beings who help people lost at sea find their way home.
10: There are thousands and thousands. We have a lot and lots of dolphins in around Manus areas. Mm. We love them. They are part of us.
11: Jonathan Simmons says local communities do what they can to protect the dolphins.
10: We like to, look after various species like dolphins, so that will make our people very, very angry when they come across this video.
11: But the anger is not confined to Manus locals. In a short statement to RNZ Pacific, PNG's Minister for Fisheries and Marine Resources, Jelta Wong, says catching dolphins is illegal, adding that he is investigating this incident and that the perpetrators will be penalised heavily. He says he's expecting a report on the incident from the National Fisheries Authority's Surveillance Office.
6: Amnesty International has raised concerns about the recent death of Fijian man Sakiasi Ose Randravu. Mr. Randravu's family allege that he died due to complications from a severe beating by police and military officers in late April. Kuroi Hawkins has the details.
12: Amnesty Pacific spokesperson Kate Schutze says the family's allegations fit the typical Fiji profile.
7: The pattern of allegations that we're seeing in this case does align with what we've seen in the past. Like sometimes a person can be so severely beaten that it could take weeks for them to die from those injuries. We've also seen past reports of victims being sodomized, sexually humiliated as a part of their arrest.
12: It's a grim verdict for Fiji's police and military, who've been working together in anti-drug enforcement as a joint task force. Sakiasi Ose Randravu's family allege he was tortured, sodomised even. They say he had been targeted by the military, who falsely accused them of stealing a laptop. But for Mrs. Schutze, the military ought not to be anywhere near police work.
7: When the military and the police get together for joint operations, we tend to see an increase in torture allegations and beatings during arrest. The military aren't usually trained in general policing matters. They're trained to operate in war contexts, which is very different to policing matters domestically.
12: She says it also has historical links around Fiji's security forces being able to operate with impunity.
7: We also see this pattern in Fiji that arises from its history of military coups and the military thinking it's above the law and that it can get away with these behaviours because it certainly has in the past. It has constitutional immunities built in for it, and therefore that creates this sense that people feel like they can get away with these offences or they're less likely to receive more than a slap on a wrist when it happens.
12: Fiji's police are investigating 12 officers for their involvement in the raid of Sakiasi Ose Randravu's home. Ms. Schutze says they need to be suspended altogether. The family are also challenging the autopsy, which found he had died of sepsis more than a month after his alleged beating. Police reject the family's narrative. The military have not responded to requests for comment.
6: A New Zealand Army engineer honoured for his emergency response work in Vanuatu says the award reflects the efforts of an entire community banding together to save lives. Warrant Officer Class 2 Rob Allen was awarded the New Zealand Distinguished Service Decoration in this year's King's Birthday Honours for his leadership during a plane crash and a deadly earthquake in Vanuatu. The Nelson-born engineer has been seconded to the Vanuatu Mobile Force Engineer Squadron since 2023. He told me the award was totally unexpected.
13: A little bit of a shock, to be fair. Like most soldiers, I'm not great with getting awards, but I was grateful, just a bit humbled, I suppose. It validates that I'm working in well with the soldiers over here, and together we're doing a good job.
6: In July 2024, Allen and a team of engineers responded quickly after a light aircraft crashed into a plantation near Port Vila Airport. After gathering chainsaws and other equipment, they raced to the scene where emergency crews were already treating the injured. His team cleared a route through trees, bush and fences, allowing ambulances to reach the wreckage. They then provided muscle power to pull the ambulances through boggy areas. The collaborative response left a lasting impression on him.
14: That has been the most rewarding piece for all of us. With plenty of doom and gloom in the world, you see when people are in need, then people all band together to go in and help.
6: 5 months later, Alan found himself at the centre of an even bigger emergency when a 7.3 magnitude earthquake struck. He was in the middle of repairing a padlock during lunch break when he was knocked to the ground.
14: It was a big, big hit. Felt like a train hit me outside of the building or something. Mm. And I saw everyone else heading outside, so I went outside as well too. And there was a second. It was like a big shunt chucked me to the ground, and then I just sort of started realising what had happened.
6: After confirming his wife and two children were safe, Alan launched into the response efforts.
14: Then there was a tsunami warning. So we were helping people to go up to higher ground. Mm. And while we were helping people, a guy came up to us and said, look, there's a building in town that has collapsed and there's some people trapped under there.
6: His team collected gear and headed to the collapsed Billabong building, where survivors were heard calling out from beneath the rubble. Alan says the moment the first survivor was pulled from the debris has been ingrained into his memories.
14: One lady was out within about 3 hours. Yeah, it was jubilation. Everyone was clapping and cheering, and she was on a stretcher and formed a human chain going down off the rubble down to the pro-medical vehicle. There's probably about 40 people on site all cheering and stuff.
6: He says he was impressed by how Vanuatu's people collaborated to respond to both the plane crash and the earthquake.
14: They would have a natural disaster every 2 years. Big cyclones every couple of years that cause horrific damage. And they are just incredibly resilient. The people that do work here are strong people, strong, confident people. When you get a bunch of strong, confident people, if they can collaborate, they can get a lot of things done.
6: Beyond emergency work, Alan has been overseeing community construction projects, including school classrooms, childcare centres and dormitories. And after nearly 3 years in Vanuatu, Alan says the memories he will take home are priceless.
14: Raising my children for 3 years on this beautiful island, working doing the community projects and seeing how happy people are, the earthquake and the plane crash, that's going to be significant as well to me, like actually getting in and saving some lives. So yeah, memories are bountiful.
6: You don't have to choose between who you are and playing the sport that you love. That's the message behind Auckland's newest inclusive club rugby team, Te Papapa Wolves. The Onehunga-based team played their debut match last month, embracing players of all backgrounds, ages and orientation, especially Pacifica, Rainbow and Takatāpui communities. It's the second inclusive rugby team in Auckland, and its co-founder Jay Fa'ata Vailuanga says it's about the sport being a place where everyone belongs, where rainbow youth can see themselves, feel proud, and know they have a home in the game. Susanna Suisuiki went along to a Te Papapa Wolves home game and spoke to Jay Fa'ata Vailuanga, who also plays for the team. She began by asking him about how the vision for Te Papapa Wolves all started.
9: Yeah, the idea and the vision started with a talanoa between myself and the mother of our team, Mama O. You know, we just got together and I think it's a vision and idea that was inspired by, you know, a lot of players, past players, who've always wanted to have a Pacific kaupapa inclusive rugby team in Aotearoa, and there's never been one created. I mean, there was one that was started before, but there's never been one that's community rooted, that's based on, you know, Pacific values. So yeah, we came together, we reached out to Auckland Rugby, Michaela, shout out to Michaela. She connected us with Te Papapa leadership and the board. And so we came together and had a talanoa together and just talked about, you know, what this team like means, you know, for the club and for the community. And so, and it turns out that the values of what this team is about aligns really, really well with the kaupapa of Te Papapa and what they're all about in terms of diversity, inclusion, you know, weaving in, you know, Pacific values that reflects the community in Unihunga and Te Papapa and in this area.
15: Going back to your personal experiences, what was it like playing for mainstream rugby teams that didn't have this kaupapa or mission or vision?
9: From my experience, you know, it's mostly positive. You know, I was really lucky to be in those mainstreams where I enjoyed playing, but I feel like I could never be authentically myself in there, you know, as queer people, you know, we find we have to adapt and we have to find different versions of ourselves, you know, to suit the environment that we're in. And so, you know, even though I enjoyed playing in those mainstream teams, I still feel like, you know, I can never be fully myself. And I think this team is all about is it's welcoming everybody, you know, to be their authentic self and just be who you are and just enjoy playing rugby.
15: Since playing for Te Papapa Wolves, what has it done to your mental health or just your well-being overall?
9: Oh, massive, massive. You know, like, I think for the first time ever, you know, I look forward to, like, coming to training. I look forward to, like, seeing all the boys and all our supporters and everybody at the club. It's been a mana-enhancing experience since we first, you know, started as a team and as a club. I can speak for my mates as well and for everybody in our team. You know, they love coming to training. You know, like, our team is more than just being, you know, an inclusive team for Rainbow, for our trans, for our takatāpui, for our queer Pacific identity. It's also for everybody of all ages, of all abilities. You know, we have dads. You know, I think the oldest guy, you know, the oldest person in our team is about in their late 50s and the youngest is 16. And so there's some really special connections and special relationships and interactions, you know, happening within our team. You know, like, we've got so many different people from different backgrounds. We've got a dad and a son playing rugby for the first time together. We had parents who used to wait in the car and on the sideline where they come to drop off their kids in our junior teams. Now they see us, you know, training on the other field and they jump in. And then, you know, it's such a beautiful connections and relationship. And yeah, it's been a huge, like, learning journey for everybody, you know, like, coming together and just learning from each other.
15: How do you guys actively address homophobia and transphobia?
9: I think for us, it's all about our why, what we're all about, you know, what our values are. Our team is about, you know, is rooted in our Pacific values, you know, of alofa, of fa'alualo, of love and respect for each other, of tautua, of service and inclusion. You know, that's what our team is all about. And we're very intentional. That's what we stand for. And we have to start with ourselves first, our talanoa, building that culture, that inclusive culture within our team first, ensuring that it is a safe space, you know, for everybody.
15: What message do you have for any young athlete that's struggling to come out to their teams?
9: It's okay. Oh my gosh, I'm trying. It's okay to be who you are, and it's okay. Take your time. That's your truth to tell when you're ready. You know, when you're ready, that's your truth to tell and to share with your loved ones, with your community, with your people, with your chosen family. You don't have to choose between who you are and playing the sport that you love. You can be both. And if you can't find a team that allows you to be who you are, that celebrates who you are and what you bring to that team, just know that there's a place for you here at Te Papapa. And then the Wolves, come play for the Wolves.
6: 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Still to come.
16: It really breaks my heart for the animals, but also for people themselves.
6: 60% of livestock on Saipan was wiped out by Super Typhoon Sinlaku. Also, Nauru premieres its first feature film.
17: Wanted to create something that showed Nauru at its core.
6: But first, we learn about PNG communities affected by an underwater volcano. The southern coastline of PNG's Manus Island has been inundated by huge rafts of pumice created by an erupting undersea volcano in the Bismarck Sea. The submarine volcano has been emitting a large steam plume since early May, while the rapidly cooling lava produced masses of pumice. Johnny Blades has more.
18: Geodetic surveyors have been monitoring the submarine eruption around 125 kilometres southeast of Manus, but can't say whether it's likely to develop into something major. But for Manus's southern communities, it's already a major problem. Vast rafts of pumice have drifted with the tides up against the island. A former local MP and crocodile hunter, Ron Knight, says some of the rafts are several kilometres in area and up to 5 metres deep.
19: This is a disaster. You know, we were expecting tsunamis, and in fact, they turned around and got us another way. People cannot get their boats out from the beaches. It's impossible to put a motor down and run it. You can't pull a boat through it.
18: Ron Knight says the pumice rafts are devastating marine life that people rely on, particularly around the reefs. The pumice is also choking off the key waterway known as Lonyu Passage and threatening access to Manus's main town, Lorengau.
19: But the way it's going, my fear is we have these huge rafts coming in through the heads here into Lorengau town. They stuff up our wharves and our landing ramps, which will make it impossible for us to get food and get service by vessels coming in.
18: He says the disruption to marine traffic for people in this region is set to hurt at a time when basic living costs are high.
19: It will definitely impact on our south coast people because they will have to come right around the heads, and that's another 10-15 gallons back and forward around that area to get back into Lorengau town. Added expense. They can't go on the reefs. The reefs are inundated, so there's no more octopus or no more fresh fish on the tables in the markets from now on. We'll be relying on pelagic fish, which a lot of people cannot go out to sea and get now because their boats are all tied up.
18: Ron Knight says the situation requires urgent action.
19: So definitely the government has got to do something about it, find a methodology, whether it's bringing in barges with excavators or whatever, but it has to be done. We have to stop this. We have to sort it out, and we have to do it now, not later.
18: He says the Manus community is resilient.
19: We need barges here with excavators on them, or we have to find a way to remove it from the seashore and get it up onto the beach and maybe use the backfill for swampy areas in the town area. But it would be a huge application that, you know, would need to be done.
18: Meanwhile, PNG's Prime Minister James Marape says relevant agencies have been directed to produce a full assessment of the volcanic activity and begin planning a response.
6: Tuhura Otago Museum's newly redeveloped Pacific Cultures Gallery has reopened after a 16-month transformation. Tangata Moana, Peoples of the Ocean, was redesigned with direct input from Pacifica communities. The redevelopment comes as museums around the world face growing calls to work more closely with Indigenous communities when dealing with their artefacts and histories. It was important to the gallery's collection technician, Jonica Edgecombe, to invite Pacifica communities into their storage spaces, allowing them to decide how they wanted to be represented in the gallery's exhibits.
20: Nothing for us without us, that's the saying, yeah, 100%. There's so much to gain and nothing to lose by uplifting the voices of, you know, the people whose treasures you're showcasing, and you get a much more authentic representation.
6: Visitors entering the gallery are greeted by a vibrant new carpet designed by Samoan artist Ana Teofilo, featuring motifs from different cultures found throughout their collection. The redesigned space also includes modern digital information labels, allowing for updates to be easily added. But a highlight of the new layout are the dedicated sections representing individual Pacific nations.
20: It happens a lot to the Pacific. It gets homogenized, it gets grouped into one lump. But every culture and every nation that we've tried to represent is also its own, in its own right. You know, we have unique identities as well, and I think it was really important to get that celebration of every individual culture without disregarding the connections between.
6: The gallery's Pacifica engagement manager says this is what the community wanted. Leota Meredith says the consultation process helped fill gaps in the museum's understanding of artefacts that had entered the collection long ago, often with very little information included.
21: Our people reached out home when they were unsure. We were very blessed that many of our Pacific communities, they reached out home. They went home and they helped us with that information. That to me is something special.
6: She says this interactive community outreach is how other museums should approach researching Pacific cultures. For New Zealand-born Pacifica people, Edgecombe says Tangata Moana can foster connections to their cultural heritage. As a Samoan who grew up in New Zealand with little knowledge of her Pacific identity, she says it was all the more important to create an inviting space that fosters reconnection.
20: Spaces like museums offer a gateway, a place to start. I think it can be really special, and the community has selected things that can represent them, so you're getting a more authentic gateway to begin with. I think it's an in for people like me who grew up not knowing a huge amount and want that reconnection.
6: Meredith pointed out that this hunger for connection extends beyond one generation. She says the parents and grandparents who migrated to New Zealand may have lost touch with home.
21: And let's encourage our youth and also our parents. And remember, we're an intergenerational communal peoples. The beautiful balance is that you have the lens of those who want to know, and then you've got those of us who are needing to be reminded.
6: She says Tangata Moana can help all ages connect with who they are as Pacifica people.
21: And I think that is part of the overall journey of self-identity, of cultural identity. Our stories makes us who we are in connection with the space and of the treasures that are inspired and housed here.
6: With Indigenous communities involved every step of the way, museum staff hope Otago's Tangata Moana will continue to evolve as one of New Zealand's most authentic galleries of Pacific cultures. Super Typhoon Sinlaku has wiped out up to 60% of the livestock on Saipan. The revelation dealing yet another blow to the Commonwealth of the Northern Mariana Islands post-storm recovery. Sinlaku hit the US territory on the 14th of April with all the intensity of a Category 5 cyclone, battering the islands for up to 72 hours, causing widespread devastation to local infrastructure and the economy. RNZ Pacific's correspondent in Saipan, Mark Rabago, filed this report, presented here by Koroi Hawkins.
1: The Commonwealth's Agriculture Director says Super Typhoon Sinlaku wiped out up to 60% of livestock on the main island of Saipan. Charles Isiam says preliminary assessments show major losses among cattle, poultry, pigs and goats.
2: For livestock, we're looking at probably 50 to 60% loss of livestock. It's all lack of water, heat stress, you know, it was really hot. There were no more shade and most of their infrastructure was damaged.
1: The latest numbers show Saipan's cattle population fell from 675 before the typhoon to 280 after the storm. Poultry dropped from 7,148 to 4,554, swine from 1,143 to 515, and goats from 653 to about 300. Mr. ICM says farmers also face challenges disposing of animal carcasses after the storm because of blocked roads and limited transportation. U.S. Department of Agriculture APHIS Veterinary Medical Officer Dr. Shana Tannenbaum says the losses were difficult for both animals and owners.
16: It really breaks my heart for the animals, but also for people themselves. I know how much these animals mean to them and how much people rely on these animals. And I hope by helping to take care of the animals, we're also helping to take care of people.
1: Officials say some farmers reported livestock losses from Sinlaku were worse than those suffered during Super Typhoon Yutu in 2018. Cattle are expected to recover faster because grazing areas are beginning to regenerate after recent rains, but swine and poultry farmers continue to struggle with feed supplies and providing balanced diets for surviving animals. So far, only Saipan has been assessed, with surveys of Tinian and Rota expected later this month or next month.
6: The producers of Nauru's first feature film hopes the project will inspire young Nauruans to explore careers in film. Shot entirely in Nauru, Far End of the Sea is a historical drama set in 1842 and follows a shipwrecked Scottish sailor who forms an unexpected friendship with a Nauru man amid local tensions. I spoke to two of the producers, who were also the lead actors, Jamie Coffer and Kramer Kane. I asked Kane, an Australian-based Nauruan actor, how special the project was to him.
3: Extra 1,000,000% special. Yeah, absolutely. This is the first time a film has ever been shot. It's not a documentary. It's not a news piece. It's not a vlog or a TikTok. Or, you know, this is an actual professionally done movie, you know, short feature film that not only was, you know, well received by the big wigs, but it was also really well received by the public. Honestly, Jamie will agree, we didn't care what the rest of the world thought, as long as Nauru itself, they loved it, and we were really proud that, you know, it turned out in a very positive way.
6: Well, congratulations and well done. I've seen so many photos of the community posting up at the premiere and everything. It looked like it was an amazing time. Coming to you, Jamie, why Nauru? When you were coming up with a story, you know, there's probably a lot more easier accessible Pacific Island countries for filming. But why Nauru?
17: Would you believe me if I told you Nauru was my first home? So I was born in Melbourne. When I was 1 year old, my family and I moved to Nauru. So my first memories of life, like literal memories of life itself, is of Nauru, is playing in the backyard in our house in Nauru. And I've lived in other Pacific islands, but Nauru is a very special place. It's the people. And I think it's because it's my childhood home. And I love Nauru.
6: So it's a homecoming for both of you then, being able to do this film. So then what was it like at the local premiere? What was the reception and the reaction from the people when seeing their own beautiful scenery and their own people on the big screen for the first time?
17: It was amazing, because the thing was, what we ended up doing was we used old Nauruan in the actual film. So it's not, and Jeremy, you can probably elaborate more on this. It's not a Nauruan that's spoken today. It was a Nauruan that was, it's almost not a forgotten Nauruan, but a Nauruan that's pure at its core, isn't it, Kramer?
3: Yeah. Words that are not being used today, we translated into, you know, we had our Jocelyn Degego, he was our cultural and language consultant on set. Going back to the red carpet and stuff, yes, they love the language, they love the scenery, they love seeing Nauru again in that light and not in a documentary or in a news report, you know. And that was a big thing for them, and they loved it, yeah.
6: For some time now, we've only really seen Nauru appearing in international headlines, primarily for political stories or regarding the offshore detention centre, perhaps. So how important was it to tell this story featuring Nauru's culture, identity, the scenery, and as you've said, the ancient language as well?
17: For me, it was really important. And also, when I originally wrote this story, I wanted to create something that showed Nauru at its core and what it's at the heart of the Nauruan people, which is what I experienced when I was there. And I wanted to show a story of two lost people. And anyone can relate, whether you are in Nauru, Tonga, Samoa, Cook Islands, or in Djibouti or Jamaica. You know, it's a story of love and loss and isolation and also friendship and the possibilities of what this could all be.
6: And what's next? Are there any other stories you're keen on telling in Nauru, or maybe stories from a myth or legend? What can we expect to hear from you all in future?
17: Well, the best thing about Nauru is, like other islands in the Pacific, it is full of legends and it is full of tales. And whether those tales are historic, myths, or whatever. And that's another thing. And I've said this before, like, I think some of the best storytellers come from the Pacific Islanders. And I think it comes from the culture in the Pacific of, you know, being able to tell a story around a campfire or around a celebration and just tell stories. I think it's an innate thing in the Pacific culture to be storytellers. And hopefully, you know, with the legends that exist in Nauru, you know, who knows what's next? Hopefully something.
6: Amazing. Thank you both so much for your time. This has been an incredible kōrero, and congratulations once again.
3: Thank you, Tara. Thank you so much. Sure you watch it and tell us what you think, all right?
6: Thank you. That's Tangata Te Moana for this week. For all episodes, head over to rnz.co.nz/Pacific. We're also on Spotify, Apple and iHeartRadio. 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
6: Atamarie, welcome to Hymns on Sunday. I'm Robin Jackery. Here's a hymn by Isaac Watts to begin. Isaac Watts was born in the second half of the 17th century and is described as a nonconformist or dissenter. In English church history, this was the term used to describe a Protestant who didn't conform to the governance of the Church of England. We'll hear the St. Michael Singers of Coventry Cathedral sing, "Come, let us join our cheerful song."

Isaac Watts' hymn, Come Let Us Join Our Cheerful Songs, the words written in the 1700s and sung there to a tune by New Zealand-born composer Christopher Norton. Immortal Invisible is next, sung by the choir of St Paul's Cathedral, London.

Walter Smith's great hymn, Immortal, Invisible, and the choir was from St Paul's Cathedral in London. The tune there was St Denio, which started off as a Welsh ballad in the early 19th century. It caught the ear of Calvinist minister John Roberts when he was compiling his 1839 collection, Hymns of the Sanctuary, and he repurposed it as a hymn tune. Two settings of Psalm 130 now. Out of the depths I cry to you, Lord. The first one is in chant form. The music was composed by the 17th century English composer Henry Purcell, and it's sung here by the Choir of Westminster Abbey.

Out of the Deeps Have I Cried. That was the choir of Westminster Abbey with a chant setting of Psalm 130. And the composer who wrote those interesting harmonies was Henry Purcell. The second Psalm 130 setting comes from the Scottish Psalter, and it's sung to the tune Martyrdom. This tune was adapted from a Scottish ballad in the early 1800s by Hugh Wilson. And he's one of those very interesting people that we often come across in Hymns on Sunday who wrote hymn tunes as a hobby alongside all their other work, which in Hugh Wilson's case included shoemaking, teaching maths and working as a draftsman at the local mill. We'll hear the Scottish Philharmonic singers with Lord, from the depths to thee I cried.

The Scottish Philharmonic Singers with a setting of Psalm 130. You're listening to Hymns on Sunday. You can find a list of today's hymns and the words on our webpage at rnz.co.nz. There's a prayer theme running through the hymns for the rest of the programme today, starting with this gospel hymn from the American a cappella ensemble Anonymous Four, Sweet Hour of Prayer.

Anonymous 4 sang Sweet Hour of Prayer. The words were by William Walford and they were paired with a tune by American church musician William Bradbury. Now here's a Te Reo prayer from the New Zealand Secondary Students Choir. E Te Ariki, O Lord, listen to us.

the New Zealand Secondary Students Choir with E Te Ariki. And continuing the prayer theme, a setting of the Lord's Prayer by New Zealand Choir Director and Organist Wallace Woodley.

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Our AM service will continue in a few moments on 9700 kilohertz in the 31 metre band. 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

0: RNZ Pacific News. Atamarie. Good morning. I'm Christina Parasiko. The US National Weather Service is monitoring a tropical disturbance near the Marshall Islands that could also become the next weather threat to the Northern Mariana Islands. Officials stressed it is still too early to determine whether the disturbance will pose a threat to the Marianas, and any development is expected to be gradual. National Weather Service Guam meteorologist Landon Aidlett says it remains a broad, weak and disorganised system. He says the disturbance has yet to show significant signs of strengthening, despite long-range models indicating possible development. Samoa's opposition leader claims the government is neglecting two Apia men who confessed to murdering a Sydney gang boss in Vietnam. Joseph Vaa and Steve Toffa are in custody in Ho Chi Minh City after the killing of suspected coconut cartel leader Lorenzo Limalu 3 weeks ago. Opposition leader Tuilaepa Saelele Maleele Ngaoi says Prime Minister Laaule Alemale Itoa Palata Ivel Schmidt has shown no interest in helping the accused.
1: It is usual for leaders of countries to contact the country where someone's are in trouble and to ask for consideration of having the citizen tried in someone under someone laws.
0: Tuilaepa claims that Laaule has also shut down parliamentary debate over the bizarre international case. In Aotearoa, New Zealand, the main nurses' union says the largest pay rise in a decade for New South Wales nurses in Australia should be a wake-up call for New Zealand's government. In addition to more funding for recruiting staff, the Australian state's government has allocated $2.9 billion Australian dollars to boost nurses' and midwives' wages. The Nurses' Organisation Chief Executive, Paul Golter, says nurses' pay and conditions, particularly around staffing levels, need to be competitive.
2: The government need to recognise that nursing is an international profession, and so we're up against employment conditions of nurses all around the world. Therefore, any pay issues need to be looked at in that context.
0: Nurses voted last month to accept a new collective agreement, which includes a commitment to research nurse-to-patient ratios. The next long-term exhibition to open at Wellington's Te Papa, spanning 700 years of Māori carving, aims to show how the art form has changed over time and evolved into a distinct Māori style from its origins in the Pacific. He Toi Whakairo features 147 taonga from the 12th century through to contemporary pieces commissioned for the exhibition. Co-curator Jana Patete says visitors will see a strong Pacific influence in some of the oldest taonga in the collection.
3: So looking at the evolution of Whakairo, you can really see how we started with our Pacifica influences and then over time changed and evolved to creating a very distinct Whakairo of our own.
0: Te Papa's latest visitor experience report found almost half of those from overseas wanted more exhibits on Māori and Pacific history and culture. In Australia, the New South Wales government is considering expanding the state's drone network in response to a shark attack at Sydney's Coogee Beach yesterday. Here's the ABC's Digby Werth-Mueller.
4: The beach is normally outside the state's drone surveillance program. Restrictions linked to flights in and out of Sydney Airport prevent Surf Life Saving from flying drones in the area. But an exemption has been given by the Civil Aviation Safety Authority. There are no nets at Coogee over winter, and the attack has renewed questions about shark safety in New South Wales. Treasurer Daniel Mookie says all options are on the table.
5: The budget will continue to fund the world's biggest shark mitigation strategy.
4: Coogee has four smart drum lines, two of which were deployed just after the incident.
0: A 35-year-old woman remains in a stable but critical condition after yesterday's shark attack. In world news, Ukraine's President Volodymyr Zelensky has expressed his thanks to the UK for its forces intercepting a tanker thought to be part of Russia's Shadow Fleet that was attempting to transit the British Channel. The Cameroon-flagged tanker was boarded by Marines and Specialist Police. Lieutenant Colonel Tom Quinn, the commanding officer of the Marines, spoke to the BBC.
6: We had a Navy-led operation to monitor the situation, and when the conditions were appropriate, we conducted the interdiction and took control of the vessel from there.
0: Tom Quinn says the entire operation took about 6 hours. Officials say the seizure will deliver a blow to Vladimir Putin's war chest. Swiss voters have rejected a referendum suggesting a proposal to limit the country's population to 10 million. The referendum had been proposed by the anti-immigration right-wing Swiss People's Party, who claimed that unchecked migration has put pressure on the country's public services, housing and the environment. In sport, the Fijian Ndrua women's rugby team defeated the Western Force 29-24 in round two of the Super Rugby women's competition at Churchill Park in Lautoka on Saturday. The visitors led 14-5 at halftime before the hosts came back strong in the second spell. In Super Rugby Pacific, the Chiefs and the Hurricanes will meet in the final this coming weekend following their semi-final wins. The Chiefs defeated the defending champion Crusaders 49-21 in Hamilton on Friday night, while the Hurricanes beat the Blues 57-21 in Wellington. Australia has won their first Football World Cup match in 20 years with a 2-0 victory over Turkey in Vancouver. Turkey is contesting their first FIFA World Cup in 24 years. In yesterday's other matches, Brazil and Morocco fought out a 1-1 draw, which was the same score between Qatar and Switzerland. Scotland grabbed their first World Cup win since 1990, beating Haiti 1-0. This morning, Germany is playing Curaçao, leading 3-1 at halftime a short time ago. And the 53-year NBA title drought is finally over for the New York Knicks after their 94-90 victory over the San Antonio Spurs in Game 5 of the Finals Series. The Knicks won the series 4-1, with captain Jalen Brunson leading the way in San Antonio with 45 points. Brunson told ESPN he managed to exclude all the outside noise and just concentrate on one thing.
7: Every time I got the ball, all I could think about is all the hours in the summer. For every summer I had since I ever could remember making this a reality. So whenever I had the ball, I'm just thinking about just me alone in the gym.
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14: Nisambo Lubinaka. I'm Joe, based in Suva, Fiji.
15: Hi, I'm Fred, based in Tasmania, Australia.
14: And this is Pacific Prepared.
15: It's a show all about disasters, climate change, and traditional knowledge, and how those things are all connected.
14: And each week we work closely with our local reporters who are on the ground, letting us all know what is happening in their space. On today's show, Fred and I are currently in Nauru, which is right below the equator, which means it's hot all the time year out.
15: Yeah, very hot.
14: Yeah.
15: To learn more, we'll take you on a journey around what's now known as Lone Pleasant Island in the North Pacific and tell you some of the challenges that they face from this drastic weather pattern.
14: And also we will take a tour to the country's handicraft centre and to learn more about the work done or carried out by women who are on the ground and continue to make use or maintain the culture of weaving fan from pandanus leaves. And learn more about the impacts of climate change here on Nauru. That's all coming up. This is Pacific Prepared.
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20: Imagine yourself looking out the window and having a deep thought about the rapid changing weather and trying to figure out what's going to happen in the next few months.
21: The second half of 2026, we know it's going to rain, and maybe a lot more than usual.
20: Absolutely, Odessa. We visited the Nauru weather office and they told us that there will be a change in the weather.
22: It'll be interesting, girls, to see what actually or what will happen over the next few months. And myself and Fred are currently in Nauru. And while we're in Nauru, we spoke with Ricky Joram from the weather office here, who talked about these possible changes and how they tell you all the very latest in the weather world.
21: All right, let's check them out.
15: Tell you what, Joe, it's very warm out here.
23: It's very hot. Yeah, it's very hot.
24: This is Yaren. This area? Yaren. So it's the capital city of Nauru.
15: Yeah.
24: It's like 3 o'clock in the afternoon. Peak hour for traffic.
15: Yeah.
24: Especially for children coming back from school. Even some workers who have wrapped up their daily routine at work.
15: Yes.
24: Yeah.
15: Now it's very busy out here.
24: Yeah.
15: We're just standing waiting to cross the road. Here we go. Let's not get flattened here.
24: Yeah, let's cross.
15: We don't want to be on the radio.
24: So our good friend Rick from the Met office will open the gate. So there are a few instruments or equipment that they use to predict or tell the weather.
15: Yeah.
24: And it's located an estimated 3 meters away from the actual runway here in Yaren. Yeah, so Rick, can you just come and tell us what are all this equipment or instrument for?
15: Let's start with this thing here, which looks like a huge light bulb, sort of.
24: It's like
15: almost
24: a coil, two rings.
15: Like a coil, yeah.
25: Yeah, this one detects lightning and thunderstorms around the airstrip, not the whole island, but just on the aviation side. So it detects the deep convective clouds that can develop lightning and thunderstorms, which can damage the airplanes.
15: All right.
25: Yeah. Yeah. My name is Ricky Jorn, and I am a climatology manager on the Nauru Meteorological Services under the Department of National Emergency Services.
24: Yeah. So, Ricky, thank you so much for your time. Over the past few days, the World Met Office issued a statement about the possibility for an El Nino event to happen or to be experienced by people here in the Pacific and other parts of the world. How would you explain El Nino? If I'm from a village, how would you explain it to me in a layman's term?
25: Well, to explain it in a community level, understanding, I would say El Nino for Nauru, it's wetter than normal conditions for the island in like a longer three month period or maybe longer. Yes, the World Meteorological Organization has announced it, and the scientific forecast, they've read that the sea surface temperature is rising rapidly. And right now, we are experiencing the neutral phase of Enzo, and maybe in the coming months, we'll be expecting more damaging El Nino. Like, there'll be more cyclones developing. Like, for Nauru, there'll be more heavy rainfall resulting in flooding in some areas and stronger westerly winds. So we'll be expecting some coastal inundation.
24: But over the past few years, what's the trend like?
25: Yeah, we've just came out from the La Nina cycle. La Nina for Nauru is like there's more sunshine and less rainfall, which results in more drier conditions. And now we are cycling towards the wetter conditions. So we'll be expecting more cloudy, longer periods rainfalls and.
15: You sort of just touched on this, but the La Nina, people might have heard of that, and we're talking about El Nino. Very confusing. I always get them confused. But is that the biggest difference? Is one just wetter conditions and one's drier?
25: Yeah. In some other countries, they have different impacts on both La Nina and El Nino. Mm-hmm. For example, PNG on El Nino conditions, they expect more dry conditions. But for us, Nauru, El Nino, we expect more wetter conditions. And La Nina, we expect more drier conditions.
22: There's another one here.
15: Yeah, looks like
22: it's like a beehive.
15: Yeah, it does look like a beehive, yeah. Or a letterbox.
22: Yeah, letterbox. The same that we saw in Tuvalu.
15: We did, yeah. Yes. Yeah.
22: So can you open this or it's yeah, yeah. Okay?
25: We call this one a Stevenson screen.
22: Stevenson, okay.
25: So in here, it measures the maximum temperatures and the minimum temperatures, also relative humidities.
22: And how does it affect people?
25: Yeah, it affects a lot. Like for farmers, weather conditions can damage the crops by a lot of flooding, a lot of rainfall, and also stronger winds. It can affect a lot of fishermen because, to put it in a simpler way, the stronger the wind, the more rougher the seas. So it can affect our fishermen's lives and also communities and other fisheries transport, like.
15: You said that the predictions been made. How accurate are these predictions usually?
25: Yeah, in the case of Nauru, it all depends on the location actually, because where Nauru is now, we are in the middle of all of the climate drivers. And
15: what do you mean? What's a climate driver?
25: The climate drivers is what drives the climate. Like, for example, the position where the warm pool is, where the sun mostly penetrates the ocean and it heats up the ocean. And where the two cloud meeting places, we named it as Intertropical Convergence Zone and South Pacific Convergence Zones. So where Nauru is, we are right in the middle of those climate drivers. And the skills of our models are pretty exceptional for Nauru. So I would say it's 90% or 95% accuracy on the forecast.
15: You just push the button there?
25: Yeah, it just pushed the button and gives you the temperature on a hourly basis.
15: Okay.
25: So right now, temperature is at 31.6 degrees.
15: We were right, Joe. It was hot.
22: Yeah,
25: yeah, yeah.
22: Is that the maximum Nauru can get in a day?
25: No. The maximum, this one is from yesterday 9 a.m. till today 9 a.m. So the maximum which that one picks up is around 30.9. So that's around 31.2. So.
22: Right. So can you close the screen again? Oh, it's closed. Locked.
15: Nice. Awesome.
22: On forecast, when can it happen?
25: Well, we are not allowed to actually
22: forecast.
25: Yeah, okay. Say the actual time, but we just.
15: But if you were just telling us, you know, on the side,
25: yeah.
15: Just a guess.
22: Like from what month to what month, or.
25: Yeah, I'll be explaining it. Explain it to it. In a probabilities way, yeah. So probably we'll be expecting in the next 3 months or so to so we'll be expecting the full capacity of El Nino, maybe in 3 months, coming 3 months or maybe more.
22: And it'll last for 3 months. How long does it take?
25: It can take longer than 3 months, maybe more than 6 months, depending on climate change, yeah.
1: The time to prepare is now, not right before an emergency.
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15: As we've been driving around Nauru, Joe, this week for Pacific Prepared, I've been noticing there's a lot of pandanus trees around. And I can sort of pick them out because they've got long, skinny leaves and their roots system is... It's pretty wild, like it reaches right out of the ground.
22: Yeah, and sharp edges as well, Fred.
15: Oh, right.
22: Yeah, it's similar to the one we have in Fiji. And top it off, they also have coconut leaves, coconut trees. It blends well with the pandanus leaves
15: gotcha.
22: To weave different design of fence.
15: What I love, Joe, is that those trees all of a sudden can become things like baskets and fans. I just love that that turns into that eventually along the line. But we did want to find out more, though.
22: Yeah, and it's pleasing to note that they are putting in the hard yards to maintain the values, the tradition and culture, and how they, you know, how they try to pass down this knowledge and information to the younger generation, considering the waves of westernization that is taking a toll in most Pacific Island countries. Well, we'll get to learn more. And let's take or deep dive into the conversation or the interview that our colleagues at Nauru Media did with some of the women who are based at the cultural center here in Madang, Nauru.
21: We should teach our young generation to look after our plants and trees.
0: Omojeko, dear listeners. Good afternoon, listeners. We are at Menengoi at Culture Department with four ladies weaving fans. They are nearly finishing up their fans beautifully. These four ladies are weaving fans and sitting outside the balcony of the Culture Department. The weather is nice and sunny and a little bit of breeze.
3: Can you please tell us your name and what you're making?
4: My name is Evelyn, and I'm making a fan. It's a local handcraft fan. A woman taught us how to handcraft a fan so that her handcraft skills may be learned by everyone. Now we are moving on to the next person. She is also doing handcrafts. Can you tell us your name and what you are weaving there?
5: My name is Daisy. Well, we are weaving fan. As you can see, we just started. Well, we're nearly halfway done, and we're looking forward to finishing so we can see the finished design. This kind of work needs a lot of patience. It's not a one-day thing. It's something you value. We started last week Monday till now.
6: Last week Monday. When young.
5: Now to the next lady here. Good afternoon to you.
7: Good afternoon. All is same. My name is Veronica, and I'm weaving a fan. This is what Norwans do. Thank you.
5: Our last good friend here will tell us her name and what handcraft she's making. I see her crafting is nearly done. You're also weaving a fan, right?
7: I'm nearly finished. I'm enduring.
26: I'm Chalena. I work at Radio Nauru Media. I am here at the Culture Department, Menang Hill. Today, I will be interviewing the traditional weaving fan craft instructor. Can you tell us your name and the training you're sharing? We are at the Culture Department. I am teaching them how to weave the traditional fan. Can you tell us, when did you started weaving traditional fans, and how old were you? I can't really remember when I actually started, but I do remember that I started during my younger years.
27: Okay.
8: Kina na wakonan jawa ke tenge ingat.
26: Can you tell us what motivates you and gives you strength and give you the strength to give this training? This traditional method, I'm sad to acknowledge our people are forgetting the ways of the Naruan weaving traditional fan. And no one will pass this weaving skill to the next generation. What do you use to cool yourself with, and what materials do you use? The first and must material is the Yobiden tree, for it is strong to hold the center. You will need the engo, the coconut meat ribs, and raffias. But if you are strong, you could make and use the mane, the peel skin of this flora fauna fun tree. Or you could use some plant tree material like thin rope string type. You can use that too. Was there anything holding you back from collecting these materials for your traditional fans? We just need manpower strength. You will also need mosquito repellents while you're in the Ekone bushes. You will also need a local climber to climb the coconut tree. And the other matter is that our trees are vanishing. We must start planting Epo pandanus tree, Ini coconut trees, and Flona fern, and all that. What else would you like to say to our listeners? I ask that they must look after all our plants and all our trees. They're all vanishing. We should teach our young generation to look after our plants and trees. Thank you for your time, Lucy Botelanga.
15: Tuba to our colleagues at Nauru Media for that story from the Cultural Centre here in Nauru. Joe, what did you sort of take away from that visit that we had this morning? I mean, lots of things to take in, but I was just amazed how fine some of that weaving work is. It's incredible how they strip those leaves down to sort of fibres almost, really.
23: Fred, in the Pacific, we are unique in our own ways, especially when it comes to handicraft, the art of weaving, the design that we use.
15: Yeah.
23: And I usually see these designs during major regional cultural events, such as the Pacific Islands pageant, even the Festival of Arts, where reps from these Pacific Island countries usually convene or meet to showcase this unique handicraft, such as fans. And what I was fascinated about during our tour visit this morning was the fact that It's known that it's a fan, but the design, what stood out, how they were being creative, and the style and the creative idea they invested in trying to produce.
15: Make it something unique, I suppose.
23: A unique and an attractive fan. That and it is something common for people here in Nauru.
15: What really, also the other thing that surprises me, Joe, is that when people from across the Pacific will spot a fan, they know where it's from.
23: Yeah.
15: Is that a thing?
23: Yeah. I can easily tell, okay, this fan is from Solomon Islands, this fan is from Vanuatu, this is from Tonga or Samoa, even from Fiji. But there's something common about the handicrafts, particularly fans, for small island countries in the northern part of the Pacific. Mm. They are quite similar, or there is an authentic feature about these fans for islands here in Nauru, Kiribati, for example, even Tuvalu.
9: Yeah.
23: I've noticed some similarities in the way they craft or they weave, and that is something not only common right across the Pacific, but specifically the different region, Micronesia, Polynesia, and Melanesia as well.
9: I mean, I guess they've got to have some similarities, but they've also got their little quirks that do make them individual, I suppose.
23: Yes, is the best absolutely. Word to say.
9: Yeah, for sure.
23: You're listening to Pacific Prepared.
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23: I'm currently with Andre Obeta, who is a resident here at Anetan, one of the districts here in Nauru, northern part of the Pacific. Andre, thank you so much for your time. So Nauru is located right below the equator. So I can imagine the heat or the warming, or the, I would say, harsh temperature that sometimes you people get to experience. Just talk about the weather.
17: Our weather here, it's hot. When the signs start, it's really hot, but we are used to it.
23: Does it rain sometimes?
17: Well, it rains, but not that.
23: Not that long.
17: No, yeah. Sometimes it rains, but then dry. Everything got all the tree are dead.
23: I've learned from information on the website and social media that sometimes Nauru get to experience drought as well. Where it's entirely dry, like, does it also affect water supply? And where do you get your water from?
17: Our water, we get it from the sea. We boil it, and then that's how we get our water from.
23: You do that every day?
17: Yeah, but sometimes we drink the rain, so.
23: Rainwater?
17: Yeah.
23: The impact of climate change, rising sea level, even coastal flooding to some low-lying Pacific islands, does your area here in Anetan, on the island of Nauru, also experience coastal flooding, tsunami, waves coming in inshore over the past few years or over the past few months?
17: Yeah, but sometimes if we had a tsunami coming. Yes. Some cousins, they'll be scared, and then they'll go and find a better place so they can.
23: In case the sea level will continue to rise, will your family decide to move elsewhere or to relocate, or will your family choose to remain here?
17: Well, we'll choose to remain here because this is our land and this is where our culture belongs. So. Here in Nauru, like, usually if something happens, they go and see what is happening. Like, they don't run.
23: So you think more awareness is needed in that area so that people are well prepared and they know what to do to be safe? Do you think there's more awareness needed?
17: The police will come and like warn us, but us Doruan, we always like want to witness the things happening.
23: And that was Andre Obeta, a resident here at Anetan, one of the districts here on Nauru Island in the northern part of the Pacific.
18: Disaster is part of our life, and recovering is also part of our life.
19: As you see, they're smiling despite the devastation. That's how we are.
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9: Well, thanks for listening to another episode of Pacific Prepared.
23: And glad to be with you in person again, Fred.
9: Of course.
23: And recording this episode from Yaren.
15: Yeah, the harbour.
23: The harbour and the capital of Nauru.
15: Yeah, exactly.
23: Yeah.
15: Stunning location to be standing here, looking out to the ocean. Just not far off sunset either, by the way.
23: No. Even though it was raining at around midday today, but it turned out perfect coming into the afternoon. Can you hear that sound? That's a wave crashing or roaring onto the shore. Yeah, so that's a section of Nauru.
15: That's right. Yeah, thank you very much to Nauru Media for hosting us this week, as always, as all of our broadcast partners. So, yeah, big thank you to them.
23: Thank you. It's been a great week. Yeah, I'll talk to you again next week. Same time, same place, right here on Pack Prepared. Until then, tuba. Thank you. Pokalevu and Nisa Mone.
15: Vinaka Joe.
1: Pacific Prepared.
15: Pacific Prepared is supported with funding from the Australian Government's Department of Foreign Affairs and Trade. 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It's produced and distributed in partnership with Radio Australia and networks across the Pacific, including Radio New Zealand Pacific, National Broadcasting Corporation of Papua New Guinea, Palau Wave Radio, Fijian Broadcasting Corporation, Samoa National Radio 2AP, Solomon Islands Broadcasting Corporation, and Tonga Broadcasting Commission. My name's Fred Hooper, and thanks to my co-host in Fiji, Josiah Nanunga. Please share any information you've learned today, and stay safe. This has been Pacific Prepared.

0: au mau lalo ir kala por Sydney Roosters, ai re fasi e atu i Kimbi, ma amtai loa lona ai nga tala nao ne yaso, maua oile nganga wha mau lalo, ma imanu i alo waso. That's news in Samoan from Aotearoa New Zealand, Radio New Zealand Pacifica, show respect and happy day.
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To continue hearing us, please retune to 11725 kHz in the 25-metre band. Once again, retune now to 11725 kHz in the 25-metre band. This is New Zealand.

0: RNZ Pacific News. Kia ora, good morning. I'm Christina Parasiko. The US National Weather Service is monitoring a tropical disturbance near the Marshall Islands that could also become the next weather threat to the Northern Mariana Islands. Officials stress it is still too early to determine whether the disturbance will pose a threat to the Marianas, and any development is expected to be gradual. National Weather Service Guam meteorologist Landon Adlett says it remains a broad, weak and disorganised system. He says the disturbance has yet to show significant signs of strengthening. A leading Pacific public health advocate says Winston Peters' attacks on the World Health Organization are unhelpful for the Pacific Islands. New Zealand's foreign minister has been a vocal critic of the WHO, suggesting its rules undermine the sovereignty of countries. Mr. Peters went against the advice of officials and rejected recent updates to WHO regulations, which all but a few other countries accepted. Sir Colin Tokuitonga says the minister's words carry a lot of weight in the Pacific, where he's highly respected.
1: It's actually unhelpful and misleading for New Zealand and for the small islands to look to us in terms of leadership. And so for New Zealand first to then say decisions need to be made at home, not in Geneva, I think it's misleading.
0: Sir Colin Tokuitonga says it's incorrect to say member countries surrender their sovereignty to the WHO. Aotearoa's main nurses' union expects a major funding boost for health workers in New South Wales will draw more New Zealand nurses to cross the ditch. In addition to more funding for recruiting staff, the Australian state's government has allocated $2.9 billion Australian dollars to give nurses and midwives their largest pay rise in a decade. The New Zealand Nurses Organisation Chief Executive, Paul Golter, says health workers are already tempted by the pay and conditions in Australia.
2: So this will have an impact. I'm not sure how quickly that will happen, but it will happen, particularly given the small increases that nurses were offered by the government in New Zealand just recently.
0: Nurses voted last month to accept a collective agreement with Health NZ, which included a 2.5% salary increase. RNZ has contacted Health NZ for comment. Meanwhile, clinical psychologists are hoping a new kind of therapy for obsessive-compulsive disorder will become part of New Zealand's public health system. Known as the Bergen four-day treatment, it costs thousands per person, but internationally, 7 out of 10 patients report continued success a month after treatment. 17-year-old Neve Devlin is one of more than 20 young people involved in a treatment pilot in Christchurch last month.
3: And then I realised that I am capable and I can have a life without OCD, which kind of inspired me for like the second day and third day just to really push myself, because that was like such a good feeling to like be free.
0: The charity that ran the course, Open Closed Doors, will run two more later this year. Semi-automatic rifles, alcohol and cash have been seized as part of an operation targeting the Hells Angels. The police say Operation Morpheus was a trans-Tasman operation, cracking down on outlaw motorcycle gangs. In New Zealand, 5 people were arrested and are facing 18 charges for firearms and Class A and B drugs offences. At one property, 3 AR-15 military-style semi-automatic rifles were seized, and at another site, 400 bottles of alcohol and spirits were seized. Yesterday marked 6 months since the Bondi terror attack in Sydney's east. The Australian state's Jewish community marked the day with a memorial. New South Wales Jewish Board of Deputies CEO, Michelle Goldman, told the ABC the evening service would be a solemn occasion.
4: There are many still dealing with permanent and life-changing injuries, and there are many who will carry the psychological injury and trauma with them for months and years ahead. But the important thing is to come together, to unite.
0: 15 people were killed in December's attack. In world news, the number of confirmed Ebola cases in the Democratic Republic of Congo has increased to 710, including 149 deaths. The latest government data covers confirmed cases as of Friday local time. The situation report documented 21 new cases within 24 hours. Swiss voters have rejected a referendum on a proposal to limit the country's population to 10 million. The referendum had been proposed by the anti-immigration right-wing Swiss People's Party, who claim that unchecked migration has put pressure on the country's public services, housing and the environment. In sport, the Hurricanes have stormed into the Super Rugby final with a 57-21 win over the Blues. The Hurricanes scored 9 tries, 6 of them coming in the second half, and coach Clark Laidlaw loved every minute of it.
5: Delighted with the outcome, I guess. You know, we're just hugely proud of the men, the way they have fought through the years to get to that last game and get to a grand final. That's what all the teams are striving to do.
0: The Hurricanes will play the Chiefs in the final next weekend, after the Chiefs thrashed the defending champion Crusaders in the other semi-final. In the FIFA World Cup, Germany was leading Curaçao 7-1 late in their match this morning. Also today, the Netherlands will play Japan, Cote d'Ivoire will play Ecuador, and Sweden will face Tunisia. And a loss for the Warriors in their latest NRL match. They lost 10 points to 8 to the Sharks on Saturday, with Cronulla playmaker Braden Trindle kicking a 2-point field goal in the dying minutes to win the game, which impressed Warriors coach Andrew Webster.
6: That's a great moment by him. Charge that footy down, and then they go down and kick a 2-pointer. It's pretty classy, isn't it?
0: In yesterday's NRL match, the West Tigers beat the Titans 36-28. 6 teams had byes, and State of Origin 2 is on Wednesday. That's your latest news and sport from RNZ Pacific. 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
7: Auckland is cloudy at times with morning isolated showers, northwesterlies and a high of 17 degrees. Tauranga, cloudy spells and the chance of a shower from afternoon. Northwesterlies die out this evening, 18. Kirikiriroa, Hamilton, mostly cloudy, could get a shower or two, northerlies and 16. Te Whanganui, Ātaro, Wellington, mostly cloudy, the odd shower mainly north of the harbour. Rain from evening, briefly heavy, strong northerlies turn southerly then, 16. Ōtautahi, Christchurch, rain from late morning, easing to showers in the evening. Northerlies turn southwest this morning, 12 degrees. And Ōtiporti, Dunedin, has rain easing to some showers early on, southwest winds and also a high of 12. It's 7 minutes past seven.
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9: Tēnā koutou, e whakarongo mai nā. Thank you for being with us on Morning Report. We're delighted to have your company on this Monday morning. National's finance spokesperson Nicola Willis claims she's done Labour's homework for them, laying out a list of opposition policy pledges she says are unfunded. According to her sums, that hole is worth at least $18.2 billion, which could, she says, be filled using a combination of higher debt, slower return to surplus, or more taxes.
10: The budget was delivered more than 2 weeks ago. It clearly set out the government's finances. There is no excuse for Labor to withhold how it will pay for its spending plans. It should come clean with the public. New Zealanders deserve to know.
9: This is pre-election politics. Of course, the Coalition's clearly planning to attack Labour on that age-old question, how you gonna pay for it? I asked Labour's finance spokesperson, Barbara Edmonds, for her response.
11: This is about as desperate as it gets. National is worried and trying to distract from their own failures, from their broken promises of 2.5 years.
9: Okay, it's not desperate though, is it? It's kind of inevitable, predictable and pro forma. I mean, this is an election campaign. They were always going to do this, weren't they?
11: Well, the National Party haven't released their fiscal plan either, or actually most of their policies as we head towards the election. And again, Nicola Willis is not a junior MP, she's not a junior politician. She knows that political parties provide fully costed fiscal plans, and they usually come a little bit later towards the election. So what's desperate is that 2 weeks after her budget, she is already trying to attack Labor instead of focusing on the things that matter to New Zealanders that her budget never delivered.
9: Okay, let's accept that. So you've put that on the record, but let's look at the issues she raises. And I guess the big one in terms of being $10.9 billion over 4 years is the restatement of the restating the pay equity regime. Is Labor going to do that?
11: Labor is committed to reinstating pay equity legislation.
9: And do you accept the cost? Do you accept the costing of $10.9 billion over 4 years?
11: Well, we can't give an exact number because we have to see which claims have actually already been paid out and which new claims have started, because the government also says that there is still a pay equity regime. But I go back to the very starting point. Pay equity is about fixing a structural gap, particularly for working women, where there is no pay equity compared to a comparator in a male-dominated industry. This is women, this is working women we're talking about. Plunkett nurses, teachers' aides, teachers, you know, midwives.
9: So you're absolutely standing by this policy?
11: Yeah, we're committed to it because it's the right thing to do. And also working women, their contribution to the economy is just as important as a man's is. So Labor is committed to reinstating pay equity.
9: And when you talk about that commitment, what sort of cost are you looking at?
11: So we know that the government has provided a figure. This week is scrutiny week. We get another chance at trying to crack into the redacted information that Treasury redacted when they released it last year. So we've had a year since then. We can try again to try and get some more information. And then this is a heads up for the Treasury officials when we see them in a few days' time.
9: Yes, and I wonder about the timing of this, right? It's scrutiny week. So scrutiny week is tomorrow, and essentially scrutiny week is select committees examining the government spending plans as set out in the budget, right? So precisely what Nicola Willis is doing to you, select committees will do to the government. So in terms of scrutiny of Labor policy, if Treasury says $10.9 billion over 4 years, are you saying that's way too much?
11: What we will do is work out the contingencies that we need to set aside as part of our fully costed fiscal plan.
9: Okay.
11: And we've been having some discussions with different unions who are representing these sectors that these working women work in. We've had some discussions with them. We are working through what we need to do in order to ensure we can fill that gap.
9: Do you have a ballpark figure?
11: There's still missing information.
9: Yeah, absolutely.
11: No, there's still information missing, which because it's a negotiation. So there's still information missing on the government side. Our hope is, again, through scrutiny week, through our continual, you know, our OIAs, our WPQs, we can find out from the government what that redacted information is. But either which way, we will ensure we have a sufficient contingency in our fully costed fiscal plan.
9: And where will the contingency come from? How are you going to pay for this?
11: It's just like every single government and every single political party as you go towards the election. You need to find the priorities that matter to the people that you're trying to speak to and you want to represent. So okay. For us, we have clear priority areas. We need to make sure that that's where the focus is. If it means we need to reprioritise some of this government spending, we will do so. But we'll make sure it's clear to New Zealand as part of our fully costed fiscal plan.
9: Reprioritise is a big ask when Nicola Willis, she lays out $21 billion of spending over 4 years and puts in the CGT as $2.8 billion of income. So her suggestion is there is an $18 billion fiscal gap. You can't address that by reprioritising, can you? There has to be revenue measures, doesn't there? Or pushing out debt or pushing out the surplus.
11: So it's clear we do have a simple targeted capital gains tax. But I'll also point out there's a very big fiscal hole with the government with their roads of national significance of around $58 billion.
9: Are you going to increase debt beyond Treasury projections under this government? Are you going to return to surplus at the same time or later? These are simple questions. And shouldn't you be ready for them? Wasn't the coalition government always going to play this card?
11: And that's exactly why we are being very careful, because unlike the National Party and Nicola Willis, who made some very big mistakes at the start of the 2023 campaign, who promised tax cuts without borrowing and she promised she'd resign, I'm not going to go down that same track as Nicola Willis, which is why we will have a fully costed fiscal plan. We'll be able to provide some greater detail to New Zealand around what our fiscal strategy is, which to your point around sort of when we want to get into surplus. We'll do that a little bit earlier than the fiscal plan. But ultimately, every policy that we commit to, we want to make sure we can deliver it. We want to make sure it's for the priorities that matter to New Zealanders, and it'll be fully costed and set out in our fiscal plan.
9: When?
11: So our fiscal plan's a little bit later this year, and our fiscal strategy will be much earlier, just so that Kiwis can see it.
9: Labour's finance spokesperson, Barbara Edmonds. It's 7:15.
7: And we'll talk to the Prime Minister about those issues as well at about 7:50. First, though, it is 8 weeks to the day since residents on Wellington's south coast and neighbouring suburbs woke to find their homes, businesses and cars submerged in water. Around 25 households are still living in temporary accommodation. Wellington City Mission says a flood relief fund has raised more than $380,000. More than 200 applications have been made for support. Orfeddle Bay resident Catherine Leach's home was completely flooded. She joins us now. Kia ora, good morning, Catherine. Tell us about that day 8 weeks ago.
12: Oh, kia ora, good morning. It's hard to believe it's 8 weeks. A lot has happened. So in some ways it feels like many years have passed, and then in other respects it feels like it was just yesterday. I guess on that morning, my partner woke to the sound of the rain and sort of looked out the window and saw water coming in from under our back fence and sort of said, "We're flooding." And so we all sort of jumped up and started trying to lift things onto surfaces. You know, it's kind of, you know, 4 a.m. you don't really know what's going on, you kind of leap into action, but very quickly the water got to a point where, you know, there wasn't time to lift everything or really make safe the house. We have to get out now sort of.
7: What state is your home in now? Are you still out of your home?
12: Yes, we are. I visited the house at the weekend. It has been completely gutted, so all of the walls are out. It's essentially the four outer walls, the frame and the ceiling, the roof. It's full of dryers at the moment, so they're currently drying out the frame, and the next stage, I understand, is that they're going to lift the floors to remove the silt from underneath the floors. So we're out, and we're probably not going to be back until towards the end of the year if that's all going well and we don't get delays and things like that involved.
7: What support have you had, and what support are you asking for, you and others in the community in the same situation?
12: Yes, absolutely. So obviously Wellington Council has created the Mayoral Relief Fund, and we have received some a contribution from that, which has been great. We're very lucky in that we have good insurance cover, so you know, a lot of the repair work is being covered by the insurance. Other people are not in such a great situation with insurance, so we you know, from the sort of repair side of things, we are we're okay. We are also, you know, very grateful for the rates relief that the council have agreed. But I guess, you know, a lot of us now are looking to the future and sort of considering, you know, our properties are clearly at risk for any future events of this sort. And, you know, our family particularly, you know, we're not going to feel very happy going back to our house knowing that, you know, we're in such a, you know, that this could happen again, I guess.
7: And what assurances have you had, or
13: or are seeking around that? And we've had various high-level reports who have talked about just how much money New Zealand spends as a country fixing up after these events and not so much in the stopping them from happening in the first place in terms of mitigating, you know, sort of some sort of protection, you know, stop banks, that type of thing.
12: Absolutely, absolutely. And that's, I guess, what our sort of we're asking for now is a response sort of similar to what was put in place after the Auckland floods in 2023, where properties were sort of assessed according to their risk, and then a programme of works was offered and co-funded by central government and local government to help property owners sort of mitigate any of those future risks. You know, raising houses, you know, we're looking at hundreds of thousands of dollars, which a lot of people, including ourselves, you know, we don't readily have that money. So this is a massive financial investment that we potentially need to make sure that we can safely live in our home and, you know, and that our home doesn't become a risk in, you know, your home is your asset, right? And if we're in this situation where we can't sell our house or potentially we can't get any insurance in the future, that asset is negated. So, you know, a lot of people are now thinking we need to make some changes so that we, you know, we don't face insurance retreat in the future, and that we can safely live in our homes and know that our homes and for future generations that our communities are safe. So, you know, what we're asking for is for Wellington to be considered along the same lines as Auckland was back in 2023.
13: Thank you very much. We will follow this up as well, because I understand you're writing to Mark Mitchell and Andrew Little looking for some sort of leadership around those issues. So we will keep on top of that. Ōwhiro Bay resident Catherine Leach there, 21 minutes past 7.
9: Just a quick look at traffic in Wellington. Reports of a crash south of Transmission Gully that's heading into the city. It's causing long delays for traffic southbound into Wellington. So if you are stuck in the car and listening to us, morena. And in Auckland, reports of a crash northbound just before the Harbour Bridge on State Highway 1. Heading over the bridge, there are also delays to ferry services because of fog. Third morning in a row that there has been heavy, heavy fog in Auckland. 21 past 7.
13: And you're with Morning Report on RNZ National. Clinical psychologists are hoping a new kind of OCD therapy known as the Bergen four-day treatment will become part of the public health system. Now, the four-day course of intensive exposure therapy currently costs thousands of dollars, but 7 in 10 participants report continued success a month after treatment. Health correspondent Kate Green has the story.
14: Neve Devlin is 17, and last month she was one of more than a dozen young people involved in New Zealand's second ever Bergen four-day treatment in Christchurch. Her OCD symptoms first appeared in primary school.
15: I think it started when I was about maybe 7. I used to have to check with my friends, like mums or parents, like what time they were picking me up and like who was picking me up and where, and I had to know all these details.
14: For her, that was just normal. Her OCD manifested mostly as mental compulsions, replaying conversations, worrying about getting sick, hurting others, losing friends, or not getting good enough grades. Around the end of year 10, the constant rumination got too much.
15: I'd be reading people's emotions all the time, having to replay conversations in my head, kind of just everything. I didn't really know what it was like to not feel like anxious all the time.
14: Strategies she learned through weekly therapy sessions helped a little. But the Bergen treatment has been a game changer. Day one was spent sharing experiences in groups. Day two was exposure day, with participants forced to face their fears with a psychologist alongside them.
15: One of my things was to talk to, I think I went up to 20 plus people, but individually going up and starting a conversation with a stranger without like preempting what I was going to say going into it, or like worrying about what I was saying when I was talking to them, or stressing about it after, just putting it to the side.
14: It was a lesson in leaning into her anxiety.
15: And then I realised that I am capable and I can have a life without OCD, which kind of inspired me for like the second day and third day just to really push myself, because it was like such a good feeling to like be free.
14: Child psychologist Emma Chapman, clinical lead at Open Closed Doors, says the standard treatment for OCD is an hour-long therapy session a week, which is a clinical remission rate of about 40%. Numbers show people who undergo the Bergen treatment are even more likely to remain symptom-free 3 months on.
16: Internationally, it's 7 out of 10 in remission, which is, you know, remarkable. The data internationally is incredible, and we're tracking alongside that.
14: Emma Chapman says by slowly training up clinical psychologists and putting the course on people's radars, their goal is for the method to make its way into the mainstream. Health New Zealand did not address specific questions about the Bergen treatment, but says it supports a range of treatment options available in the community. This kind of program would normally cost thousands without public funding. Meanwhile, Neve's treatment, and that of 18 others at the Christchurch course, was funded by donations from the Rata Foundation and the Wayne Francis Charitable Trust. And has it made a difference?
15: 100%. Even by the first day, I could really, like, notice a difference. And I think now, like, my family definitely can notice such a huge change.
14: Open Closed Doors programs are currently full, but it's hoping to run more courses in the near future.
13: That was our health correspondent, Kate Green. It is 25 minutes past 7.
9: A junior rugby league coach has apologised for the actions of his club's committee members for what he called ugly behaviour over the weekend. In a letter to parents, the coach said the adults from Papakura's Sea Eagles swore in front of children, acted aggressively, and the game was eventually called off 3 minutes early. And it's the latest in a run of incidents that we've talked about on Morning Report that also saw Waikato Rugby League cancel a round of junior games. Waikato Rugby Chief Executive Amy Marfell penned an open letter to adults urging them to do better and come on the programme to talk about it. It's part of a trend that Amateur Sports Association chair Gordon Noble Campbell says is contributing to a drop in people volunteering at local sports clubs. He joins us now. Ata Maria, Gordon, nice to have you with us. What is the impact of this on people wanting to volunteer?
17: Ata Maria, John, and thank you for having me on the show this morning. Look, the reality is people are good-natured and want to help out their local communities in delivering sport. Disincentives such as unfavourable environment or places where they feel unsafe is obviously going to discourage them from wanting to take part and to help.
9: Are we seeing a measurable discouragement? Are we seeing fewer volunteers?
17: We certainly are. The National Sport Club survey, which the Amateur Sport Association has conducted every year since 2018, has noted post-COVID a significant drop in the number of volunteers in community sport generally. But not only that, John, last year for the first time, we undertook a survey of clubs and asked them about what did they think about behaviour on the sidelines or on the field. Did they have any issues? And one-third reported problems with inappropriate or concerning verbal behaviour, and around 20% expressed concerns with physical behaviour. So it is a real issue, and in some respects, I guess we can say it is linked to how we see ourselves as individuals, as participants in sport, and also how we see our local community. So there is an opportunity definitely to do better. And John, if I might just say, this week is National Volunteer Week in New Zealand, and I would like to personally give a shout out to all of our community sport volunteers for the marvellous mahi they do on behalf of our children and our older people. But we need to do more. And John, it's a national responsibility for us to have people step forward to help, but also do so in a positive way that grows the social value of our communities.
9: How do we deal with this? If one in three of the volunteers in that survey have reported problematic degrees of verbal abuse, what do we do?
17: We have to hold ourselves accountable, and it's great in the preamble to our interview, the club in question that we were referring to, having stepped forward and apologised immediately for the behaviour of those that were responsible for the situation.
9: But I think these were committee members, weren't they?
17: Well, they were. That's right, which is very worrying. We certainly need to see a better standard of behaviour. But if we had more people stepping forward who were willing to actually pick up the burden of delivering sport on a Saturday morning, then maybe the stress that perhaps these adults were under, who would know, could be alleviated a little bit more. But it is a collective responsibility. And look, I am shocked by the fact that the kids in particular in this situation had to be the brunt of that behaviour.
9: Yes, that's my next question. So we're talking about the impact on the volunteers who are the wonderful mums and dads and just really good sorts who are turning out to do the refereeing or the coaching or standing on the touchlines or whatever. But what is the impact of this on the children? And in part, we have to remember this is their parents doing this.
17: Well, the thing to remember, of course, is that when it comes to kids, sport is about having a bit of fun and a good time with your mates. It ain't actually a test match of any particular variety, and adults need to be reminded that their children, when they participate, are doing so for the love of the game, not because they've got any particular aspirations to be the next player in a black jersey. Maybe they do, but that's not actually the reason why we play our community sport. Our community sport is about socialisation. It's about kids having the opportunity to learn valuable skills like teamwork. It also allows them, John, as I'm sure you will agree, to be able to learn how to deal with adversity and also conflict to the extent that it occurs in many sports by the nature of the game. So there are so many positives that come out of our community sport that we, being the adults in the room, need to take responsibility for our actions and also encourage more people to be part of delivering that valuable social service to people all around New Zealand.
9: Amateur Sport Association Chair Gordon Noble Campbell, thank you so much for joining us this morning, and I absolutely echo your shout out to the volunteers who keep our sport happening. They are wonderful people. It's 7:30.
13: Still to come on Morning Report, the Prime Minister is here at 10 to 8 as National accuses Labor of unfunded election promises. A long-time Auckland restaurant owner says people need to get out and support their favourite places if they want them to survive. And a ban has been lifted on drones flying over Sydney's Coogee Beach. This was after a shark attack there.
8: News and information you can trust. 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
7: Labor's finance spokesperson says the party is committed to reinstating pay equity legislation. Barbara Edmonds told Morning Report her party's expecting to get more details of the actual cost this week during what's known as Scrutiny Week. The National Party says the policy will cost $10.9 billion over 4 years. Barbara Edmonds says discussions are taking place with the unions for the sectors representing affected workers to get information about their pay negotiations. The Maine Nurses Union says the largest pay rise in a decade for New South Wales nurses is likely to draw more nurses away from New Zealand. The nurses organisation says nursing is a global profession and pay and conditions, particularly around staffing levels, need to be competitive. New Zealand nurses have accepted a collective agreement that includes a 2.5% increase and a commitment to research nurse-to-patient ratios. The Environmental Law Initiative is challenging the government and the High Court this week over cuts to fishing industry levies and cuts to the Fisheries Observer Program. It says the country is underfunding critical marine science and research because successive governments haven't recovered basic costs from the fishing industry. A plane crash in the US state of Missouri has killed 11 skydivers and their pilot. The Missouri State Highway Patrol says the plane crashed near the Butler Memorial Airport, about 100 kilometres south of Kansas City. A family remains in limbo 2 months after fleeing flash floods that hit Wellington in the dead of night. More than 70 millimetres of rain fell in an hour on April the 20th, causing floodwaters to rip through homes in the city's southern suburbs. A builder, Josh Palmer, says he and his wife are still waiting to find out if their newly renovated home in Berrimpore is a write-off. The Wellington City Mission says about 25 flood-hit households are still in temporary accommodation. That's the news. Towns and cities weather now. The forecast from Met Service for Kaitaia and Whangarei is for a fine start and then partly cloudy, 18 degrees. Auckland partly cloudy with isolated morning showers, 17. For Hamilton, there's the odd shower today, 16 degrees. Tauranga, Whakatane and Rotorua, a shower or two from afternoon, 14 the high in Rotorua. Whakatane, 17, 18 in Tauranga. Gisborne is fine, 18. Napier and Hastings, fine in 20. Taupo and Taumarunui, a few showers, mainly from afternoon. Taupo, 14. Taumarunui, 15. New Plymouth, the odd shower, rain at night, 17. Whanganui and Palmerston North start fine, then there's the odd shower from afternoon, rain tonight. Palmerston North 17, 19 in Whanganui. Levin and Kapiti, a shower or two, then rain from evening, 16 degrees. Masterton will get rain from afternoon and a high of 17. Wellington, the odd shower, rain from evening, briefly heavy, 16. Blenheim and Kaikoura, rain arrives this afternoon and eases this evening, 17. Nelson, rain from afternoon, easing this evening, 16. Westport and Greymouth, rain may be heavy today, easing this evening, 15 the high for Greymouth, Westport, 16. Hokitika has rain that could be heavy, but it eases by afternoon, high of 15. Christchurch, rain from late morning, easing off in the evening, high of 12. Ashburton and Te Maru, rain eases this afternoon, 14 for Te Maru today, Ashburton, 15. Oamaru, rain and then just showers by afternoon, 13. Wānaka, Queenstown and Alexandra, rain turns to showers this morning, 11 in Queenstown and Alexandra, 12 the high for Wānaka. Dunedin, rain easing to showers this morning, 12. Invercargill, some showers, clearing this evening, and a high of 12. It's 25 minutes to 8.
9: Thank you very much indeed, Nicola. Let's bring in Corin. Corin, I'm interested in what the markets are making of this deal that may be signed imminently. Is there a sense of, I mean, boy, the markets are easily excited, aren't they, and will respond to any sign of good news.
18: I think they're a bit obsessed with SpaceX, to be honest, over the weekend.
9: Okay.
18: But oil markets are an indicator, and they are way lower than we've been dealing with in recent weeks.
9: Okay, so that tells us something.
18: You've got Brent at 87,
9: wow.
18: West Texas 84, so that's telling you they expect this deal
9: to be done. And Hormuz to be open.
18: Yes. And what, the latest is still waiting? Maybe a couple of hours? Who knows?
9: Yeah,
18: it's,
9: who knows?
18: It's going to be an interesting ride. Markets will open, those currency markets and oil markets in Asia, this morning around 10, 11 o'clock. So that's perhaps when we'll get an indication as to whether they think that's going to be followed through on. Yeah, the SpaceX was the big story at the weekend because it listed. It was up 19% at the end of play on Wall Street on Saturday morning,
9: Corin,
18: New Zealand time.
9: I know we don't have opinions on national radio or RNZ National or whatever the hell we call, but is that crazy? What's the value there?
18: Well, do you think putting a million people on Mars is crazy? I mean, that's one of his ideas, right? I mean, people are betting on Elon Musk. He did it with Tesla. He took Tesla, turned it around, arguably drove this, you know, hugely influential in terms of the EV market in general, not just Tesla. So people are putting their faith essentially in him, aren't they?
9: Hugely.
18: They're saying he can do this. He can turn this company from just a rocket company into a company that is going to put data centres in space, that is going to somehow create a world on Mars that humans can live in. I don't know. There's certainly columns of debate as to whether this is overvalued and risky. Certainly there is some risk. Remember, it's not all the company that's been listed here. It's actually quite a small amount.
9: Yeah.
18: But he holds the voting rights on it still, so he's got 80% voting rights despite the fact he owns much less than that. So it really is about him and whether or not you think he is the genius that's going to turn all this around. So yeah, look, I have my doubts, but as most people do, but no one really is willing to make that call. The interesting thing is we got Anthropic and OpenAI to come, two more massive companies in that trillion-dollar range, and they are due to list as well. And it was interesting to see Anthropic just over the weekend too, having problems with the release of its latest technology, the Mythos 5. The US government saying you have to be in the US or a US citizen to use it. So Anthropic's pulled the whole thing there because of concerns the US government argues around the ability to get past the sort of firewalls and potentially there's some cyber hacking issues there. So that's on hold for the time being. So that's another development. But I mean, all indications are that we'll see these two lists as well. So the momentum, the hype, the buzz, the froth, as some may call it, is still there.
9: The froth.
18: Yeah, look, and Susan Edmonds has been looking at this issue too with the Tobin Index, which has, you know, got them stocks massively overvalued. So it's certainly something that's on everybody's minds, you've got to say. Let's have a look at Wall Street. It was up 0.7% at 51,000. It'll start this week coming. 51,202, the S&P 500, it was up 0.5%. It'll start at 7,431, and the NASDAQ at 0.3%. It'll start at 25,880. The New Zealand market had a good day Friday, NZX 50 at 13,394. It'll kick off this morning. We mentioned those oil prices. Quick look at the dollar. It is at 58.33 against the US, 82.75 against the Australian. 43.50 pence, 50.42 euro cents, 93.45 yen, 3.94 yuan gold flattish this morning. It is going to get you, what have we got, $4,218 per ounce. That's me.
9: Corinne Dan, thank you so much. 21 minutes to 8.
13: That is time to catch up on the world of sport with Nathan. Hi there, Nathan.
19: Hello.
13: And they are frothing in New York as well.
19: You can't put a valuation on this joy. This joy's been, it's up there at 7 squillion of the joy that New Yorkers are feeling right now. It's the happiest place on earth, sportly speaking, if we're going to do this. The NBA title was won by the New York Knicks yesterday. We've been following this story through, and same old story again for San Antonio. They get out to a big lead in the first quarter and then just get slowly marched down by a team that's just staying. It's the hare and the tortoise every time, and it's the great example for it. So San Antonio's leading 24-13 at the end of the first quarter, and you thought, you know what? They blew that last game historically. They'll be dialed in for the rest of this.
13: Again.
19: But I think there's something to
20: Ko yo ngongo, ko Filipe Motulalo. 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
1: Mālo le soifua, talo whalawa, talo hani. 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

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To continue hearing us, please retune to 15720 kHz in the 19 metre band. Once again, retune now to 15720 kHz in the 19 metre band. 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

0: RNZ Pacific News, Atamarie, good morning. I'm Christina Parasiko. Samoa's opposition leader claims the government is neglecting two Apia men who confessed to murdering a Sydney gang boss in Vietnam. Joseph Farr and Steve Toffa are in custody in Ho Chi Minh City after the killing of suspected coconut cartel leader Lorenzo Lemalu 3 weeks ago. Opposition leader Tuilaepa Sa'ilele Malele Naoi says Prime Minister La'auli Alemale Itoa Palata Ival Schmidt has shown no interest in helping the accused.
1: It is usual for leaders of countries to contact the country where someone's are in trouble and to ask for consideration of having the citizen tried in Samoa under Samoan laws.
0: La'auli has said little publicly about the case, but has said he believes it has damaged Samoa's reputation. A leading Pacific public health advocate says Winston Peters' attacks on the World Health Organization are unhelpful for the Pacific Islands. New Zealand's foreign minister has been a vocal critic of the WHO, suggesting its rules undermine the sovereignty of countries. Mr. Peters went against the advice of officials and rejected recent updates to WHO regulations, which most countries accepted. Sir Colin Tukuitonga says the minister's words carry a lot of weight in the Pacific, where he's highly respected. Sir Colin says that makes it all the more unhelpful that Mr. Peters is making misleading claims about the WHO, including about sovereignty. A GP in Blenheim in New Zealand's South Island says a new graduate medical degree, for which students train in regional towns, will make it easier to recruit doctors in general practice. The New Zealand government has announced the first program at the new medical school at the University of Waikato. It says students will spend at least a year of their clinical placement in regional primary care practices. Blenheim GP Emily Marfell says the practice she owns is largely staffed by doctors trained overseas.
2: There's very few that come through our system that are keen to do general practice to begin with. And then it seems that there's very few that are keen to come to the regions. And I think that is a real shame, and it doesn't need to be that way.
0: The four-year graduate entry program will take 120 students in its first intake in 2028. Meanwhile, Health New Zealand is due to finish urgent work stabilising highly fragmented medical scanning systems, which for years have posed a critical risk to patient care. Phil Pennington has more.
3: Health NZ internal reports have warned of death or harm to patients because of scanning system breakdowns or inaccuracies. Old radiology information systems have been failing to link up all of a person's scan reports, which can result in critical problems being missed. The agency launched a three-stage fix-it program in 2024, due to finish this month. The latest tranche began in December to replace or upgrade unfit systems in the South, Central and Auckland regions. The agency was approached for an update several days ago. A separate program launched by the government last September aims to get more scans done.
0: Semi-automatic rifles, alcohol and cash have been seized as part of an operation targeting the Hells Angels. Police say Operation Morpheus was a trans-Tasman operation cracking down on outlaw motorcycle gangs. In New Zealand, five people were arrested and are facing 18 charges for firearms and Class A and B drugs offences. At one property, three AR-15 military-style semi-automatic rifles were seized, and at another site, 400 bottles of alcohol and spirits were seized. In Australia, witnesses are describing hearing a chilling scream at a popular Sydney beach where a swimmer was bitten by a shark. Members of the public pulled the woman in her 30s from the water at Coogee Beach before paramedics treated her for serious arm and leg injuries. ABC reporter Patrick Stack was at the beach with his toddler at the time. He says he didn't think much of the commotion until the shark alarm rang out.
4: As people sort of rushed from the water, you could see a gentleman on a sort of surf rescue boat paddling in reverse, trying to get a woman to shore. And he was eventually assisted by another gentleman on a big paddleboard and saw the woman being pulled from the water, looking in serious distress.
0: A 35-year-old woman was in a stable but critical condition after the attack. In world news, the number of confirmed Ebola cases in the Democratic Republic of Congo has increased to 782, including 181 deaths. 72 new cases have been confirmed in 24 hours. A plane crash in Missouri in the US has claimed the lives of 11 skydivers and the pilot. The Missouri State Highway Patrol says the crash occurred near the Butler Memorial Airport, which is about 100 kilometres south of Kansas City. Meanwhile, six people have been killed after two helicopters collided over the Brazilian city of Rio de Janeiro. Authorities say one of the helicopters crashed into a car dealership. They say all occupants on the two aircraft were killed. In sport, excitement for the Hurricanes, who'll be hosting a Super Rugby final for the first time in 10 years next weekend. They'll play the Chiefs after thumping the Blues in the semi-final 57-21. Canes forward Du Plessis Kerifi says he and his teammates won't get caught up in what's going to be a special week.
5: The experience is there for us to not get lost in the occasion. Monday we turn up, we start again. It's a grand final, it's a Super Rugby grand final, so we'll acknowledge it, but we'll put it in its place.
0: Meanwhile, the Fijian and Drua women defeated the Western Force 29-24 in round two of the Super Rugby women's competition in Lautoka on Saturday. The All Whites are blocking out the noise and narrowing their focus to their first Football World Cup opponent, Iran. New Zealand last played Iran nearly 20 years ago. There will be a lot of external interest in tomorrow's match in Los Angeles, given the recent hostilities between Iran and World Cup co-host, the United States. All-white Nando Painaka says they've spent days analysing the Iranian team.
6: We're looking at their strengths, their weaknesses, where we can hurt them. But a lot of the time we're also focused on ourselves. We have a really good team, we have really good players, and where we can hurt them with the players we do have. So, we've been looking at a lot of stuff.
0: At the World Cup this morning, Germany beat Curaçao 7-1. The match between the Netherlands and Japan has just kicked off. That's your latest news and sport from RNZ Pacific. For more on our stories, head to our website, rnz.co.nz/Pacific.
7: Kia ora nei te au taiake, this is Tangata Te Moana from RNZ Pacific. I'm Tiana Haxton. Coming up...
8: When the military and the police get together, we tend to see an increase in torture allegations and beatings during arrest.
7: Amnesty calls for suspension of Fiji police officers amid death probe. Later on, a Kiwi Army engineer is honoured for response work in Vanuatu.
9: With plenty of doom and gloom in the world when people are in need, then people all band together.
7: And we meet Auckland's newest inclusive rugby team.
10: You don't have to choose between who you are and playing the sport that you love. You can be both.
7: But first...
11: They are killing our dolphins and it is not a very good thing to do.
7: Video emerges from PNG of a purse signer catching dolphins. There's outrage in Papua New Guinea over signs that a Filipino tuna fishing fleet is catching dolphins, which is outlawed in the country. This follows video from Manus province showing crew on a purse sign vessel, the Red Robin 88, hauling in dead dolphins. Johnny Blade saw the video.
12: The locally based foreign fishing vessel is owned by Frabel, a Philippines-based company that's part of a fleet network that has long operated in Papua New Guinea waters. Manus local Jonathan Semen says his community is extremely concerned about what the fishing crew appear to be doing on the video.
11: As an individual, I was very angry when I saw that there were dead dolphins in the net. I think that's not good. They are killing our dolphins and it is not a very good thing to do. We should be protecting them.
12: He says the footage is very clear.
11: They are holding on to their boat, tons and tons and tons of tuna, but at the same time, they are pulling out dead dolphins from the net, and that's what makes me very cross, because we love dolphin, we preserve dolphin in our areas.
12: A large number of dolphins live in the sea around Manus province, where they are highly valued by local communities as sentient beings who help people lost at sea find their way home.
11: There are thousands and thousands. We have a lot and lots of dolphins in around Manus areas. Mm. We love them. They are part of us.
12: Jonathan Simmons says local communities do what they can to protect the dolphins.
11: We like to look after very species like dolphins, so that will make our people very, very angry when they come across this video.
12: But the anger is not confined to Manus locals. In a short statement to RNZ Pacific, PNG's Minister for Fisheries and Marine Resources, Jelta Wong, says catching dolphins is illegal, adding that he is investigating this incident and that the perpetrators will be penalised heavily. He says he's expecting a report on the incident from the National Fisheries Authority's Surveillance Office.
7: Amnesty International has raised concerns about the recent death of Fijian man Sakiasi Ose Randravu. Mr. Randravu's family alleged that he died due to complications from a severe beating by police and military officers in late April. Kuroi Hawkins has the details.
13: Amnesty Pacific spokesperson Kate Schutze says the family's allegations fit the typical Fiji profile.
14: The pattern of allegations that we're seeing in this case does align with what we've seen in the past. Like sometimes a person can be so severely beaten that it could take weeks for them to die from those injuries. We've also seen past reports of victims being sodomized, sexually humiliated as a part of their arrest.
13: It's a grim verdict for Fiji's police and military, who've been working together in anti-drug enforcement as a joint task force. Sakiasi Ose Randravu's family allege he was tortured, sodomised even. They say he had been targeted by the military, who falsely accused them of stealing a laptop. But for Mrs. Schutze, the military ought not to be anywhere near police work.
14: When the military and the police get together for joint operations, we tend to see an increase in torture allegations and beatings during arrest. The military aren't usually trained in general policing matters. They're trained to operate in war contexts, which is very different to policing matters domestically.
13: She says it also has historical links around Fiji's security forces being able to operate with impunity.
14: We also see this pattern in Fiji that arises from its history of military coups and the military thinking it's above the law and that it can get away with these behaviours because it certainly has in the past. It has constitutional immunities built in for it, and therefore that creates this sense that people feel like they can get away with these offences, or they're less likely to receive more than a slap on a wrist when it happens.
13: Fiji's police are investigating 12 officers for their involvement in the raid of Sakiasi Ose Randravu's home. Ms. Schutze says they need to be suspended altogether. The family are also challenging the autopsy, which found he had died of sepsis more than a month after his alleged beating. Police reject the family's narrative. The military have not responded to requests for comment.
7: A New Zealand Army engineer honoured for his emergency response work in Vanuatu says the award reflects the efforts of an entire community banding together to save lives. Warren Officer Class 2 Rob Allen was awarded the New Zealand Distinguished Service Decoration in this year's King's Birthday Honours for his leadership during a plane crash and a deadly earthquake in Vanuatu. The Nelson-born engineer has been seconded to the Vanuatu Mobile Force Engineer Squadron since 2023. He told me the award was totally unexpected.
15: A little bit of a shock, to be fair. Like most soldiers, I'm not great with getting awards, but I was grateful, just a bit humbled, I suppose. It validates that I'm working in well with the soldiers over here, and together we're doing a good job.
7: In July 2024, Allen and a team of engineers responded quickly after a light aircraft crashed into a plantation near Port Vila Airport. After gathering chainsaws and other equipment, they raced to the scene where emergency crews were already treating the injured. his team cleared a route through trees, bush and fences, allowing ambulances to reach the wreckage. They then provided muscle power to pull the ambulances through boggy areas. The collaborative response left a lasting impression on him.
9: That has been the most rewarding piece for all of us. With plenty of doom and gloom in the world, you see when people are in need, then people all band together to go in and help.
7: 5 months later, Alan found himself at the centre of an even bigger emergency when a 7.3 magnitude earthquake struck. He was in the middle of repairing a padlock during lunch break when he was knocked to the ground.
9: It was a big, big hit. Felt like a train hit me outside of the building or something. Mm. And I saw everyone else heading outside, so I went outside as well too. And there was a second. It was like a big shunt, chucked me to the ground, and then I just sort of started realizing what had happened.
7: After confirming his wife and two children were safe, Alan launched into the response efforts.
9: Then there was a tsunami warning, so we were helping people to go up to higher ground. Mm. And while we were helping people, a guy came up to us and said, look, there's a building in town that has collapsed and there's some people trapped under there.
7: His team collected gear and headed to the collapsed Billabong building, where survivors were heard calling out from beneath the rubble. Alan says the moment the first survivor was pulled from the debris has been ingrained into his memories.
9: One lady was out within about 3 hours. Yeah, it was jubilation. Everyone was clapping and cheering, and she was on a stretcher and formed a human chain going down off the rubble down to the pro-medical vehicle. There was probably about 40 people on site all cheering and stuff.
7: He says he was impressed by how Vanuatu's people collaborated to respond to both the plane crash and the earthquake.
9: They would have a natural disaster every 2 years. Big cyclones every couple of years that cause horrific damage. And they are just incredibly resilient. The people that do work here are strong people, strong, confident people. When you get a bunch of strong, confident people, if they can collaborate, they can get a lot of things done.
7: Beyond emergency work, Alan has been overseeing community construction projects, including school classrooms, childcare centres and dormitories. And after nearly 3 years in Vanuatu, Alan says the memories he will take home are priceless.
9: Raising my children for 3 years on this beautiful island, working doing the community projects and seeing how happy people are, the earthquake and the plane crash, that's going to be significant as well to me, like actually getting in and saving some lives. So yeah, memories are bountiful.
7: You don't have to choose between who you are and playing the sport that you love. That's the message behind Auckland's newest inclusive club rugby team, Te Papapa Wolves. The Onehunga-based team played their debut match last month, embracing players of all backgrounds, ages and orientation, especially Pacifica, Rainbow and Takatāpui communities. It's the second inclusive rugby team in Auckland, and its co-founder, Jay Fa'ata Vailuanga, says it's about the sport being a place where everyone belongs, where rainbow youth can see themselves, feel proud, and know they have a home in the game. Susanna Suisuiki went along to a Te Papapa Wolves home game and spoke to Jay Fa'ata Vailuanga, who also plays for the team. She began by asking him about how the vision for Te Papapa Wolves all started.
10: Yeah, the idea and the vision started with a talanoa between myself and the mother of our team, Mama O. You know, we just got together and I think it's a vision and idea that was inspired by, you know, a lot of players, past players, who've always wanted to have a Pacific kaupapa inclusive rugby team in Aotearoa, and there's never been one created. I mean, there was one that was started before, but there's never been one that's community rooted, that's based on, you know, Pacific values. So yeah, we came together, we reached out to Auckland Rugby, Michaela, shout out to Michaela. She connected us with Te Papapa leadership and the board. And so we came together and had a talanoa together and just talked about, you know, what this team like means, you know, for the club and for the community. And so, and it turns out that the values of what this team is about aligns really, really well with the kaupapa of Te Papapa and what they're all about in terms of diversity, inclusion, you know, weaving in, you know, Pacific values that reflects the community in Unihunga and Te Papapa and in this area.
16: Going back to your personal experiences, what was it like playing for mainstream rugby teams that didn't have this kaupapa or missional vision?
10: From my experience, you know, it's mostly positive. You know, I was really lucky to be in those mainstreams where I enjoyed playing, but I feel like I could never be authentically myself in there. You know, as queer people, you know, we have to adapt and we have to find different versions of ourselves, you know, to suit the environment that we're in. And so, you know, even though I enjoyed playing in those mainstream teams, I still feel like, you know, I could never be fully myself. And I think this team is all about is it's welcoming everybody, you know, to be their authentic self and just be who you are and just enjoy playing rugby.
16: Since playing for Te Papapa Wolves, what has it done to your mental health or just your well-being overall?
10: Oh, massive, massive. You know, like, I think for the first time ever, you know, I look forward to, like, coming to training. I look forward to, like, seeing all the boys and all our supporters and everybody at the club. It's been a mana-enhancing experience since we first, you know, started as a team and as a club. I can speak for my mates as well and for everybody in our team. You know, they love coming to training. You know, like, our team is more than just being, you know, an inclusive team for Rainbow, for our trans, for our takatapui, for our queer Pacific identity. It's also for everybody of all ages, of all abilities. You know, we have dads. You know, I think the oldest guy, you know, the oldest person in our team is about in their late 50s and the youngest is 16. And so there's some really special connections and special relationships and interactions, you know, happening within our team. You know, like, we've got so many different people from different backgrounds. We've got a dad and a son playing rugby for the first time together. We had parents who used to wait in the car and on the sideline where they come to drop off their kids in our junior teams. Now they see us, you know, training on the other field and they jump in, and then, you know, it's such a beautiful connections and relationship. And yeah, it's been a huge, like, learning journey for everybody, you know, like, coming together and just learning from each other.
16: How do you guys actively address homophobia and transphobia?
10: I think for us, it's all about our why, what we're all about, you know, what our values are. Our team is about, you know, is rooted in our Pacific values, you know, of alofa, of fa'alualu, of love and respect for each other, of tautua, of service and inclusion. You know, that's what our team is all about. And we're very intentional. That's what we stand for. And we have to start with ourselves first, our talanoa, building that culture, that inclusive culture within our team first, ensuring that it is a safe space, you know, for everybody.
16: What message do you have for any young athlete that's struggling to come out to their teams?
10: It's okay. Oh my gosh, I know which one. It's okay to be who you are, and it's okay. Take your time. That's your truth to tell when you're ready. You know, when you're ready, that's your truth to tell and to share with your loved ones, with your community, with your people, with your chosen family. You don't have to choose between who you are and playing the sport that you love. You can be both. And if you can't find a team that allows you to be who you are, that celebrates who you are and what you bring to that team, just know that there's a place for you here at Te Papapa. And then the Wolves, come play for the Wolves.
7: 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Still to come.
17: It really breaks my heart for the animals, but also for people themselves.
7: 60% of livestock on Saipan was wiped out by Super Typhoon Sinlaku. Also, Nauru premieres its first feature film.
18: I wanted to create something that showed Nauru at its core.
7: But first, we learn about PNG communities affected by an underwater volcano. The southern coastline of PNG's Manus Island has been inundated by huge rafts of pumice created by an erupting undersea volcano in the Bismarck Sea. The submarine volcano has been emitting a large steam plume since early May, while the rapidly cooling lava produced masses of pumice. Johnny Blades has more.
19: Geodetic surveyors have been monitoring the submarine eruption around 125 kilometres southeast of Manus, but can't say whether it's likely to develop into something major. But for Manus's southern communities, it's already a major problem. Vast rafts of pumice have drifted with the tides up against the island. A former local MP and crocodile hunter, Ron Knight, says some of the rafts are several kilometres in area and up to 5 metres deep.
20: This is a disaster. You know, we were expecting tsunamis, and in fact, they turned around and got us another way. People cannot get their boats out from the beaches. It's impossible to put a motor down and run it. You can't pull a boat through it.
19: Ron Knight says the pumice rafts are devastating marine life that people rely on, particularly around the reefs. The pumice is also choking off the key waterway known as Lonyu Passage and threatening access to Manus's main town, Lorengau.
20: But the way it's going, my fear is we have these huge rafts coming in through the heads here into Lorengau town. They stuff up our wharves and our landing ramps, which will make it impossible for us to get food and get service by vessels coming in.
19: He says the disruption to marine traffic for people in this region is set to hurt at a time when basic living costs are high.
20: It will definitely impact on our South Coast people because they will have to come right around the heads, and that's another 10, 15 gallons back and forward around that area to get back into Lorengau town, added expense. They can't go on the reefs. The reefs are inundated, so there's no more octopus or no more fresh fish on the tables in the markets from now on. We'll be relying on pelagic fish, which a lot of people cannot go out to sea and get now because their boats are all tied up.
19: Ron Knight says the situation requires urgent action.
20: So definitely the government has got to do something about it, find a methodology, whether it's bringing in barges with excavators or whatever, but it has to be done. We have to stop this, we have to sort it out, and we have to do it now, not later.
19: He says the Manus community is resilient.
20: We need barges here with excavators on them, or we have to find a way to remove it from the seashore and get it up onto the beach and maybe use the backfill for swampy areas in the town area, but it will be a huge application that, you know, will need to be done.
19: Meanwhile, PNG's Prime Minister James Marape says relevant agencies have been directed to produce a full assessment of the volcanic activity and begin planning a response.
7: Tuhura Otago Museum's newly redeveloped Pacific Cultures Gallery has reopened after a 16-month transformation. Tangata Moana, Peoples of the Ocean, was redesigned with direct input from Pacifica communities. The redevelopment comes as museums around the world face growing calls to work more closely with Indigenous communities when dealing with their artefacts and histories. It was important to the gallery's collection technician, Jonika Edgecombe, to invite Pacifica communities into their storage spaces, allowing them to decide how they wanted to be represented in the gallery's exhibits.
21: Nothing for us without us, that's the saying, eh? 100%. There's so much to gain and nothing to lose by uplifting the voices of, you know, the people whose treasures you're showcasing, and you get a much more authentic representation.
7: Visitors entering the gallery are greeted by a vibrant new carpet designed by Samoan artist Ana Teofilo, featuring motifs from different cultures found throughout their collection. The redesigned space also includes modern digital information labels, allowing for updates to be easily added. But a highlight of the new layout are the dedicated sections representing individual Pacific nations.
21: It happens a lot to the Pacific. It gets homogenized, it gets grouped into one lump. But every culture and every nation that we've tried to represent is also its own, in its own right. You know, we have unique identities as well. And I think it was really important to get that celebration of every individual culture without disregarding the connections between.
7: The gallery's Pacifica engagement manager says this is what the community wanted. Leota Meredith says the consultation process helped fill gaps in the museum's understanding of artefacts that had entered their collection long ago, often with very little information included.
22: Our people reached out home when they were unsure. We were very blessed that many of our Pacifica communities, they reached out home. They went home and they helped us with that information. That to me is something special.
7: She says this interactive community outreach is how other museums should approach researching Pacific cultures. For New Zealand-born Pacifica people, Edgecombe says Tangata Moana can foster connections to their cultural heritage. As a Samoan who grew up in New Zealand with little knowledge of her Pacific identity, she says it was all the more important to create an inviting space that fosters reconnection.
21: Spaces like museums offer a gateway, a place to start. I think it can be really special, and the community has selected things that can represent them, so you're getting a more authentic gateway to begin with. I think it's an in for people like me who grew up not knowing a huge amount and want that reconnection.
7: Meredith pointed out that this hunger for connection extends beyond one generation. She says the parents and grandparents who migrated to New Zealand may have lost touch with home.
22: And let's encourage our youth and also our parents. And remember, we're an intergenerational communal peoples. The beautiful balance is that you have the lens of those who want to know, and then you've got those of us who are needing to be reminded.
7: She says Tangata Moana can help all ages connect with who they are as Pacifica people.
22: And I think that is part of the overall journey of self-identity, of cultural identity. Our stories makes us who we are in connection with the space and of the treasures that are inspired and housed here.
7: With Indigenous communities involved every step of the way, museum staff hope Otago's Tangata Moana will continue to evolve as one of New Zealand's most authentic galleries of Pacific cultures. Super Typhoon Sinlaku has wiped out up to 60% of the livestock on Saipan. The revelation dealing yet another blow to the Commonwealth of the Northern Mariana Islands post-storm recovery. Sinlaku hit the US territory on the 14th of April with all the intensity of a Category 5 cyclone, battering the islands for up to 72 hours, causing widespread devastation to local infrastructure and the economy. RNZ Pacific's correspondent in Saipan, Mark Rabago, filed this report, presented here by Koroi Hawkins.
1: The Commonwealth's Agriculture Director says Super Typhoon Sinlaku wiped out up to 60% of livestock on the main island of Saipan. Charles ICM says preliminary assessments show major losses among cattle, poultry, pigs and goats.
2: For livestock, we're looking at probably 50 to 60% loss of livestock. It's all lack of water, heat stress, you know, it was really hot. There were no more shade and most of their infrastructure was damaged.
1: The latest numbers show Saipan's cattle population fell from 675 before the typhoon to 280 after the storm. Poultry dropped from 7,148 to 4,554, swine from 1,143 to 515, and goats from 653 to about 300. Mr. ICM says farmers also face challenges disposing of animal carcasses after the storm because of blocked roads and limited transportation. U.S. Department of Agriculture APHIS Veterinary Medical Officer Dr. Shana Tannenbaum says the losses were difficult for both animals and owners.
17: It really breaks my heart for the animals, but also for people themselves. I know how much these animals mean to them and how much people rely on these animals. And I hope by helping to take care of the animals, we're also helping to take care of people.
1: Officials say some farmers reported livestock losses from Sinlaku were worse than those suffered during Super Typhoon Yutu in 2018. Cattle are expected to recover faster because grazing areas are beginning to regenerate after recent rains, but swine and poultry farmers continue to struggle with feed supplies and providing balanced diets for surviving animals. So far, only Saipan has been assessed, with surveys of Tinian and Rota expected later this month or next month.
7: The producers of Nauru's first feature film hopes the project will inspire young Nauruans to explore careers in film. Shot entirely in Nauru, Far End of the Sea is a historical drama set in 1842 and follows a shipwrecked Scottish sailor who forms an unexpected friendship with a Nauru man amid local tensions. I spoke to two of the producers, who were also the lead actors, Jamie Coffer and Kramer Kane. I asked Kane, an Australian-based Nauruan actor, how special the project was to him.
3: Extra 1,000,000% special. Yeah, absolutely. This is the first time a film has ever been shot. It's not a documentary. It's not a news piece. It's not a vlog or a TikTok. Or, you know, this is an actual professionally done movie, you know, short feature film that not only was, you know, well received by the big wigs, but it was also really well received by the public. Honestly, Jamie will agree, we didn't care what the rest of the world thought. As long as Nauru itself, they loved it, and we're really proud that, you know, it turned out in a very positive way.
7: Well, congratulations and well done. I've seen so many photos of the community posting up at the premiere and everything. It looked like it was an amazing time. Coming to you, Jamie, why Nauru? When you were coming up with a story, you know, there's probably a lot more easier accessible Pacific Island countries for filming. But why Nauru?
18: Would you believe me if I told you Nauru was my first home? So I was born in Melbourne. When I was 1 year old, my family and I moved to Nauru. So my first memories of life, like literal memories of life itself, is of Nauru, is playing in the backyard in our house in Nauru. And I've lived in other Pacific islands, but Nauru is a very special place. It's the people. And I think it's because it's my childhood home. And I love Nauru.
7: So it's a homecoming for both of you then, being able to do this film. So then what was it like at the local premiere? What was the reception and the reaction from the people when seeing their own beautiful scenery and their own people on the big screen for the first time?
18: It was amazing, because the thing was, what we ended up doing was we used old Nauruan in the actual film. So it's not, and Jeremy, you can probably elaborate more on this. It's not a Nauruan that's spoken today. It was a Nauruan that was, it's almost not a forgotten Nauruan, but a Nauruan that's pure at its core, isn't it, Kramer?
3: Yeah. Words that are not being used today, we translated into, you know, we had our Jote, Jocelyn the Gego, he was our cultural and language consultant on set. Going back to the red carpet and stuff, yes, they love the language, they love the scenery, they love seeing Nauru again in that light and not in a documentary or in a news report, you know. And that was a big thing for them, that, and they loved it, yeah.
7: For some time now, we've only really seen Nauru appearing in international headlines, primarily for political stories or regarding the offshore detention centre, perhaps. So how important was it to tell this story featuring Nauru's culture, identity, the scenery, and as you've said, the ancient language as well?
18: For me, it was really important. And also, when I originally wrote this story, I wanted to create something that showed Nauru at its core and what it's at the heart of the Nauruan people, which is what I experienced when I was there. And I wanted to show a story of two lost people. And anyone can relate, whether you are in Nauru, Tonga, Samoa, Cook Islands, or in Djibouti or Jamaica. You know, it's a story of love and loss and isolation and also friendship and the possibilities of what this could all be.
7: And what's next? Are there any other stories you're keen on telling in Nauru, or maybe stories from myth or legend? What can we expect to hear from you all in future?
18: Well, the best thing about Nauru is, like other islands in the Pacific, it is full of legends and it is full of tales. And whether those tales are historic, myths, or whatever. And that's another thing. And I've said this before, like, I think some of the best storytellers come from the Pacific Islanders. And I think it comes from the culture in the Pacific of, you know, being able to tell a story around a campfire or around a celebration and just tell stories. I think it's an innate thing in the Pacific culture to be storytellers. And hopefully, you know, with the legends that exist in Nauru, you know, who knows what's next? Hopefully something.
7: Amazing. Well, thank you both so much for your time. This has been an incredible kōrero. and congratulations once again.
3: Thank you, Tana. Thank you so Make much. Sure you watch it and tell us what you think, all right?
7: That's Tangata Te Moana for this week. For all episodes, head over to rnz.co.nz/Pacific. 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
5: Fa'anana Ifiso Collins was beloved by his family and community. He was a Matai, Green MP and community leader. His death came as a shock to many when he died in February 2024 while taking part in a charity fun run organised by Child Fund. Earlier this week, the findings of a coronial inquiry into his death were released. The report found Ifiso died of cardiac arrest and that it was not possible to conclude he would have survived if defibrillation had occurred earlier. His widow, Vasafia Collins, says the family feels somewhat vindicated by some of the findings, and she hopes the organisers of future events do more to protect the safety of their participants. But first, we talked about how she's coping.
6: I'm coping as good as can be. Losing FSO is easily the hardest thing I've ever experienced, and some days are harder than others, but every day is hard, and I feel as though when I think of him and I think about the pain and the heartache of losing him, it's because I was so well loved by him, and so I'm grateful that I see pieces of him in our daughters. For me, they give me hope. So I'm grateful to God for my babies. I'm grateful for my faith. And it really is about taking it one day at a time.
5: Mm. We're speaking today because the coroner's report, the coroner's findings have been released in the last week. You were given just over 24 hours to process that decision. Before anyone heard from Vasa Collins, the advocate, there was Vasa, the wife who lost her husband, and Vasa, the mum. Did you feel you were given enough time and space to simply be a grieving wife and mum before being asked to respond publicly?
6: Absolutely not. I felt as though this process has been quite insensitive and to a degree cruel. I was devastated and really disappointed by the coroner's findings. And it's been nearly two and a half years of being part of this coronial inquiry. And don't get me wrong, I'm grateful to the coroner for opening it, but I don't feel like it's gone far enough. And when I got the findings, I was told that it was embargoed less than 24 hours with the media, and I felt a bit lost, rushed, and stuck. So it hurt because the team and I have been working in and out for 2 years, working really hard on our submissions and trying to uncover the truth of what happened on that day. And I felt forced and rushed to respond. Mm. And I received multiple messages from media outlets asking for comment, and I was just still trying to firstly read the findings because it's a long report and then process it and then talk to my family and loved ones. My own father didn't know. I couldn't reach him. He was in Samoa, and so I felt like, again, I was having flashbacks of the hasty media reporting from the day Ifiso died, and feeling like, oh, here we go again. Other people are in my business and I don't get a chance to tell my people first. Mm. So I do feel aggrieved about this part of the process. I don't think there was enough time given to families of the deceased to really process that information before it went out to the public.
5: Mm. In terms of the report, what questions remain unanswered for you?
6: There are many. I feel like Efesel deserved better. Too much about what happened in terms of the emergency response when Efesel collapsed, too much was left to chance. You know, we talked about a bystander doctor. Oh, we were lucky or thankful to have a doctor who was on her way to work at the hospital when she was on her way to the Britomart train station, and she stopped and helped Efesel. And, you know, for me, I didn't feel lucky. I didn't feel, you know, I'm grateful to this person. But that tells me that there wasn't a level of preparedness for this type of event. So I asked the coroner for an inquest because I think we can rigorously test the evidence, but also do it in a way that honours who Efesel was. It honours his culture and it honours our family spirituality as well. And I felt like those factors were not taken seriously enough. I think that I'm grateful that there was an inquiry, but I wanted an inquest. And I think that the fact that we don't have that is disappointing.
5: Mm. The coroner's findings confirm concerns your family raised from the very beginning, particularly around the access to defibrillators and medical support. I guess, do you feel some sense of validation, you know, reading those recommendations?
6: Yeah, I do. I do feel like some parts of the coroner's findings validated our position around preparedness and having access to a defibrillator, but also on-site medical support. So somebody who actually knows how to use it and is qualified and understands and has the knowledge to administer it. I remember when I went to the hospital to identify Efesel's body, the police came in and they proceeded to tell me their version of what had happened. And they said that the defib was retrieved from the local McDonald's at Britomart. And I remember my heart sank. I said to the officer, "Sorry, did I hear you correctly? Somebody went to McDonald's?" And he said, "Yes, somebody ran there to get the defib because they didn't have one on site. They only had a first aid kit." And for me, holding an event of this physical nature, I run community events as well. I've done Christmas parades out in the public, and it's a conscious decision to pay for a paramedic or an ambulance on site. This was a celebrity run. It required physical activity. You were running with buckets of water in the hot heat. And so I made the assumption that these safeguards were in place. So the coroner agreeing with us that there should be, for future events of this nature, there should be a better emergency response. There should be details around the next of kin. I wasn't

0: a lot of messages, a lot more than usual. And I thought, so I pulled over and then I started to scroll through my messages and it was a bit of a blur, but I recall thinking to myself, okay, looking for life, signs of life. And I saw a text message and it ended with its face. And I thought that it was him texting from somebody's phone. So I rang that number thinking it was him, and the other person on the other line sounded sad. Didn't say much, but just sounded sad. And I thought, huh? So then that's when I stopped and I rang my brother. And when he answered the phone crying, I knew something was wrong. And we still didn't really know, but he was telling me how he found out, and it was through the media. And then my sister also said to my brother, because they had spoken, they were all looking for me, and my sister was the same, said that my father was watching Tipping Point. And there was a message on the bottom of the screen. So my attention immediately went to my poor daughters, and obviously had a cry in the car. My brother was like, where are you? I'm coming to get you. And I said, no, if it happened at Brit Umar, then he must be at Auckland Hospital, so I'm driving there now. He said, no, I'll come and drive you. And I said, no, meet me there. But please tell me where my babies are. Do they know? And he said, my other brother was on his way to pick them up. And I said, can you call him and tell him not to tell them, to just bring them here to the hospital, and I will tell them myself. So that was one of the hardest things that I had to ask of my poor brother, who had to go in, and all the staff at school were in tears, and he told them all, hey, wipe your tears, because my girls don't know. And so, you know, they had to almost stage the exit, and then he brought my daughters over, and I was able to try and put things in place at my end.
1: Ka aroha. The coroner did find it isn't possible to know whether early intervention would have saved Ifesor's life. You have concerns around the placements of the defibs, defibrillators, and the medical people on site. I guess, without a further inquiry, how difficult is it to live with that uncertainty?
0: It's very difficult. I think about the fact that I've put myself through this over the last 2 years. Losing Ifesor was hard enough, but then having to investigate how he died, that compounded that pain and heartache for me and my family and my team. So I think about having to go and get eyewitness statements on my own. I had to go find these people by myself. So I'm sitting across from them and I'm reliving Ifesor's final moments over and over and over again. I would not wish that on any family. And when I looked at the evidence, I sort of feel like I'm so disappointed, because it's easy and it's safe to say he would have died anyway of natural causes. For me, we really have to scrutinise the evidence of what happened on that day. I was told by Child Fund in court that the defib had come 2 minutes after he collapsed. I had to find the CCTV footage myself, and that OIA process wasn't straightforward. It was hard. We had to find the right person. We had to word it a particular way. We got declined a few times. But my team, I'm so blessed to have amazing people, volunteers, who give generously of their time and served me and my family in this way. They found that footage, and we found that the defib wasn't administered until after 4 minutes. We know with cardiac arrest, seconds and minutes matter. It counts. So I'm not convinced that there was an appropriate emergency response the day that Ifesor collapsed. And he died amongst strangers. I wasn't there. His daughters weren't there. Our family weren't there. Our friends were not there. He died amongst strangers. That haunts me to this day.

0: feel so sad, and that's why for me the pursuit of truth is important. That's what justice looks like for us, is uncovering truthfully what happened. Whatever it is, good, bad, right, wrong, we just want to know what happened truthfully. My daughters are gonna one day ask me, how did daddy die? And I feel like that day is not too far away for my eldest in particular. And I want to look them in the eye and tell them exactly what happened to their father. And there's just so many unanswered questions as a result of this. And I can't walk away. I can't walk away knowing that we haven't uncovered all of what happened. We haven't uncovered the truth of what had happened on that day.
1: Your husband often spoke about courage and justice and facing difficult truths. I wonder, when you were searching for answers surrounding his death, did you see yourself protecting not only his memory, but also the values he lived by?
0: Yeah. A big part of Ephesel's legacy is the way he lived. Mm. You know, it's really hard. I come into these spaces, I'm talking about the coronial inquiry, I'm recounting how he died, his final moments. But the truth is, when I think of that man, I think about the way he lived, the way he loved, the way he cared for people. You know, he talked about helping, and that's what I think about. When I think of his legacy, it's one of service and kindness. And he was an amazing leader, orator, charismatic. So, yeah, I cherish those memories. I got to admit, there are some songs, some places that as soon as I walk into that room, I'm just hit with emotion. Mm. Or as soon as I hear that song, I'm hit with emotion. And so I do want to celebrate him and his memory. And I'm grateful that there's a community here and abroad who also want to celebrate him. And there have been wonderful acts of remembrance, you know, and people dedicating spaces to him and painting murals of him and, you know, quoting him or referencing him in speeches. And so I feel really blessed that there are people out there who loved him just like I did.
1: The country knew Fa'anana Ephesel Collins as a politician, a leader, an advocate. You knew him differently. What do you miss most?
0: I miss seeing his face in the morning. I miss his voice and his laughter. I miss seeing him in this environment. You know, some people, when they come into interviews, they get really nervous or whatever. I've never seen somebody walk in and he can't wait. He can't wait to get in the studio. He can't wait to get in. It's just like when he made it into Parliament, it was like a kid in a candy store. He was excited. He couldn't wait to go toe-to-toe with anybody. And, you know, for me, I just thought, my goodness, it's wonderful to see somebody in their element to do exactly what they were called to do. So I'm proud. I'm proud of him. But, yeah, I miss him so, so much. And my daughters, I think, sense that I miss seeing him in the morning. And so they, I don't know if you know what squishmallows are, eh? But they got these large teddies and they've put, I've piled on a mountain of teddy bears beside where he used to be. So every morning I don't see Ephesel's face, but I do see squishmallows and lots of teddies. So
1: beautiful. Yeah, you've carried grief, public scrutiny, the lengthy coronial process at the same time. What or who sustained you?
0: My daughters, definitely. I'm so blessed to have them. They are resilient and kind, and they have a real desire to get out there and live life to the full. And so there are days I just don't want to get out of bed. There are days I just feel sad, and
2: 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We're now closing on this frequency. To continue hearing us, please retune to 17.675 kHz in the 16 meter band. Once again, retune now to 17.675 kilohertz in the 16-metre band. This is New Zealand.

0: RNZ Pacific News. Atamaria, good morning. I'm Christina Parasiko. The US National Weather Service is monitoring a tropical disturbance near the Marshall Islands that could also become the next weather threat to the Northern Mariana Islands. Officials stressed it is still too early to determine whether the disturbance will pose a threat to the Marianas, and any development is expected to be gradual. National Weather Service Guam meteorologist Landon Aidlett says it remains a broad, weak and disorganised system. He says the disturbance has yet to show significant signs of strengthening. A leading Pacific public health advocate says Winston Peters' attacks on the World Health Organization are unhelpful for the Pacific Islands. New Zealand's foreign minister has been a vocal critic of the WHO, suggesting its rules undermine the sovereignty of countries. Mr. Peters went against the advice of officials and rejected recent updates to WHO regulations, which all but a few other countries accepted. Sir Colin Tokuitonga says the minister's words carry a lot of weight in the Pacific, where he's highly respected.
1: It's actually unhelpful and misleading for New Zealand and for the small islands to look to us in terms of leadership. And so for New Zealand first to then say decisions need to be made at home, not in Geneva, I think it's misleading.
0: Sir Colin says it's incorrect to say member countries surrender their sovereignty to the WHO. A general practitioner in Blenheim in New Zealand's South Island says a new graduate medical degree will help with the long-term challenges provincial towns have in recruiting doctors. The government has announced the first program at the new University of Waikato Medical School, in which students will spend at least a year of their clinical placement in regional primary care practices. Family doctor Emily Marfell says recruiting GPs is an ongoing issue in Marlborough.
2: We're really hopeful that more experience and more understanding of primary care in the regions that the new University of Waikato program will offer is a great tool to sort of help reverse that.
0: The four-year graduate entry program will take 120 students in its first intake in 2028. Meanwhile, Health New Zealand is due to finish urgent work stabilising highly fragmented medical scanning systems, which for years have posed a critical risk to patient care. Phil Pennington has more.
3: Health NZ internal reports have warned of death or harm to patients because of scanning system breakdowns or inaccuracies. Old radiology information systems have been failing to link up all of a person's scan reports, which can result in critical problems being missed. The agency launched a three-stage fix-it program in 2024, due to finish this month. The latest tranche began in December to replace or upgrade unfit systems in the South, Central and Auckland regions. The agency was approached for an update several days ago. A separate program launched by the government last September aims to get more scans done.
0: In Australia, witnesses are describing hearing a chilling scream at a popular Sydney beach where a swimmer was bitten by a shark on Saturday. Members of the public pulled the woman in her 30s from the water at Coogee Beach before paramedics treated her for serious arm and leg injuries. ABC reporter Patrick Stack was at the beach with his toddler at the time. He says he didn't think much of the commotion until the shark alarm rang out.
4: As people sort of rushed from the water, you could see a gentleman on a sort of surf rescue boat paddling in reverse, trying to get a woman to shore. And he was eventually assisted by another gentleman on a big paddleboard and saw the woman being pulled from the water, looking in serious distress.
0: A 35-year-old woman was in a stable but critical condition after the attack. In world news, a plane crash in Missouri in the US has claimed the lives of 11 skydivers and the pilot. The Missouri State Highway Patrol says the crash occurred near the Butler Memorial Airport, which is about 100 kilometres south of Kansas City. Meanwhile, six people have been killed after two helicopters collided over the Brazilian city of Rio de Janeiro. Authorities say one of the helicopters crashed into a car dealership. They say all occupants on the two aircraft were killed. Taylor Swift has become the youngest woman inducted into the Songwriters Hall of Fame. The 36-year-old is the second youngest person to make it into the Hall of Fame behind Stevie Wonder, who was 33 when he was inducted in 1983. At the ceremony, Swift described her songwriting as instinctual. Other 2026 inductees are credited with smash hits that include Mariah Carey's All I Want for Christmas Is You and Beyoncé's Single Ladies. In sport, the All Whites are blocking out the noise and narrowing their focus to their first Football World Cup opponent, Iran. New Zealand last played Iran nearly 20 years ago. There will be a lot of external interest in tomorrow's match in Los Angeles, given the recent hostilities between Iran and World Cup co-host the United States. All White Nandu Painaka says they've spent days analysing the Iranian team.
5: We're looking at their strengths, their weaknesses, where we can hurt them. But a lot of the time we're also focused on ourselves. We have a really good team, we have really good players, and where we can hurt them with the players we do have. So we've been looking at a lot of stuff.
0: At the World Cup this morning, Germany beat Curaçao 7-1. The Netherlands and Japan are at nil-all at half-time. 41-year-old Lewis Hamilton has claimed his first win for Ferrari and become Formula One's oldest race winner since 1970 with victory at the Barcelona Grand Prix. Mercedes' George Russell was second, with McLaren's Lando Norris third, while championship leader Kimi Antonelli retired. Hamilton was emotional after his first win since 2024.
6: I've been hoping and praying for this moment and working towards it really hard with the team, and just such great dedication from everybody, and something I really will never forget.
0: New Zealand's Liam Lawson finished ninth but was promoted to eighth after Alpine's Franco Colapinto copped a time penalty. And seven boxers have been selected to the New Zealand team for the Glasgow Commonwealth Games. However, Boxing NZ and former coach Billy Meehan remain under a Sports Integrity Commission investigation for bullying, favouritism and inappropriate behaviour. That's your latest news and sport from RNZ Pacific. For more on our stories, head to our website, rnz.co.nz/Pacific.
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13: Nisambolo Benaka, I'm Joel, based in Suva, Fiji.
14: Hi, I'm Fred, based in Tasmania, Australia.
13: And this is Pacific Prepared.
14: It's a show all about disasters, climate change, and traditional knowledge, and how those things are all connected.
13: And each week we work closely with our local reporters who are on the ground, letting us all know what is happening in their space. On today's show, Fred and I are currently in Nauru, which is right below the equator, which means it's hot all the time year out.
14: Yeah, very hot.
13: Yeah.
14: To learn more, we'll take you on a journey around what's now known as Lone Pleasant Island in the North Pacific and tell you some of the challenges that they face from this drastic weather pattern.
13: And also we will take a tour to the country's handicraft centre and to learn more about the work done or carried out by women who are on the ground and continue to make use or maintain the culture of weaving fan from pandanus leaves, and learn more about the impacts of climate change here on Nauru. That's all coming up. This is Pacific Prepared.
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19: Imagine yourself looking out the window and having a deep thought about the rapid changing weather and trying to figure out what's going to happen in the next few months.
20: The second half of 2026, we know it's going to rain, and maybe a lot more than usual.
19: Absolutely, Odessa. We visited the Nauru Weather Office and they told us that there will be a change in the weather.
21: It'll be interesting, girls, to see what actually or what will happen over the next few months. And myself and Fred are currently in Nauru. And while we're in Nauru, we spoke with Ricky Joram from the weather office here, who talked about these possible changes and how they tell you all the very latest in the weather world.
20: All right, let's check them out.
14: Tell you what, Joe, it's very warm out here.
22: It's very hot. Yeah, it's very hot.
23: This is Yaren. Yaren. So it's the capital city of Nauru.
14: Yeah.
23: It's like 3 o'clock in the afternoon. Peak hour for traffic.
14: Yeah.
23: Especially for children coming back from school. Even some workers who have wrapped up their daily routine at work.
14: Yes.
23: Yeah.
14: Now it's very busy out here.
23: Yeah.
14: We're just standing waiting to cross the road. Here we go. Let's not get flattened here.
23: Yeah, let's cross.
14: We don't want to be on the radio.
23: So our good friend Rick from the Met office will open the gate. So there are a few instruments or equipment that they use to predict or tell the weather.
14: Yeah.
23: And it's located an estimated 3 meters away from the actual runway here in Yaren. Yeah, so Rick, can you just come and tell us what are all this equipment or instrument for?
14: Let's start with this thing here, which looks like a huge light bulb, sort of.
23: It's like
14: almost
23: a coil, two rings.
14: Like a coil, yeah.
24: Yeah, this one detects lightning and thunderstorms around the airstrip, not the whole island, but just on the aviation side. So it detects the deep convective clouds that can develop lightning and thunderstorms, which can damage the airplanes.
14: All right.
24: Yeah. Yeah. My name is Ricky Jorn, and I am a climatology manager on the Nauru Meteorological Services under the Department of National Emergency Services.
23: Yeah. So, Ricky, thank you so much for your time. Over the past few days, the World Met Office issued a statement about the possibility for an El Nino event to happen or to be experienced by people here in the Pacific and other parts of the world. How would you explain El Nino? If I am from a village, how would you explain it to me in a layman's term?
24: Well, to explain it in a community level, understanding, I would say El Nino for Nauru, it's wetter than normal conditions for the island in like a longer three month period or maybe longer. Yes, the World Meteorological Organization has announced it, and the scientific forecast, they've read that the sea surface temperature is rising rapidly. And right now, we are experiencing the neutral phase of Enzo, and maybe in the coming months, we'll be expecting more damaging El Nino. Like, there'll be more cyclones developing. Like, for Nauru, there'll be more heavy rainfall resulting in flooding in some areas and stronger westerly winds. So we'll be expecting some coastal inundation.
23: But over the past few years, what's the trend like?
24: Yeah, we've just came out from the La Nina cycle. La Nina for Nauru is more sunshine and less rainfall, which results in more drier conditions. Mm-hmm. And now we are cycling towards the wetter conditions. So we'll be expecting more cloudy, longer periods rainfalls and.
14: You sort of just touched on this, but the La Nina, people might have heard of that, and we're talking about El Nino. Very confusing. I always get them confused. But is that the biggest difference? Is one just wetter conditions and one's drier?
24: Yeah. In some other countries, they have different impacts on both La Nina and El Nino. Mm-hmm. For example, PNG on El Nino conditions, they expect more drier conditions. But for us, Nauru, El Nino, we expect more wetter conditions. And La Nina, we expect more drier conditions.
21: There's another one here.
14: Yeah, looks like
21: it's like a beehive.
14: Yeah, it does look like a beehive. Yeah, yeah. Or a letterbox.
21: Yeah, letterbox. The same that we saw in Tuvalu.
14: We did. Yeah. Yes. Yeah.
21: So can you open this or it's yeah, not, yeah. Okay?
24: We call this one a Stevenson screen.
21: Ah, Stevenson. Okay.
24: So in here, it measures the maximum temperatures and the minimum temperatures, also relative humidities.
21: And how does it affect people?
24: Yeah, it affects a lot. Like for farmers, weather conditions can damage the crops by a lot of flooding, a lot of rainfall, and also stronger winds. It can affect a lot of fishermen because, to put it in a simpler way, the stronger the wind, the more rougher the seas. So it can affect our fishermen's lives and also communities and other fisheries transport, like.
14: You said that the predictions been made. How accurate are these predictions usually?
24: Yeah, in the case of Nauru, it all depends on the location actually, because where Nauru is now, we are in the middle of all of the climate drivers. And
14: what do you mean? What's a climate driver?
24: The climate drivers is what drives the climate. Like, for example, the position where the warm pool is, where the sun mostly penetrates the ocean and it heats up the ocean. And where the two cloud meeting places, we named it as Intertropical Convergence Zone and South Pacific Convergence Zones. So where Nauru is, we are right in the middle of those climate drivers. And the skills of our models are pretty exceptional for Nauru. So I would say it's 90% or 95% accuracy on the forecast.
14: You just push the button there?
24: Yeah, it just push the button and gives you the temperature on a hourly basis.
14: Okay.
24: So right now, temperature is at 31.6 degrees.
14: We were right. We were right, Joe. It was hot.
21: Yeah,
24: yeah, yeah.
21: Is that the maximum Nauru can get in the day? Or?
24: No. The maximum. This one is from yesterday 9 a.m. till today 9 a.m. So the maximum which that one picks up is around 30.9. So that's around 31.2. So.
21: Right. So can you close the screen again? Oh, it's closed. Locked.
14: Nice. Awesome.
21: On forecast, when can it happen?
24: Well, we are not allowed to actually
21: forecast.
24: Yeah, okay. Say the actual time, but we just.
14: But if you were just telling us, you know, on the side,
24: yeah.
14: Just a guess.
21: Like from what month to what month, or.
24: Yeah, I'll be explain it to it. In a probabilities way, yeah. So probably we'll be expecting in the next 3 months or so to, so we'll be expecting the full capacity of El Nino, maybe in 3 months, coming 3 months or maybe more.
21: And it'll last for 3 months. How long does it take?
24: It can take longer than 3 months, maybe more than 6 months, depending on climate change, yeah.
1: The time to prepare is now, not right before an emergency.
19: No electricity, nothing whatsoever.
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14: As we've been driving around Nauru, Joe, this week for Pacific Prepared, I've been noticing there's a lot of pandanus trees around. And I can sort of pick them out because they've got long, skinny leaves and their root system is... It's pretty wild, like it reaches right out of the ground.
21: Yeah, and sharp edges as well, Fred.
14: Oh, right.
21: Yeah, it's similar to the one we have in Fiji. And top it off, they also have coconut leaves, coconut trees. It blends well with the pandanus leaves
14: gotcha.
21: To weave a different design of fence.
14: What I love, Joe, is that those trees all of a sudden can become things like baskets and fans. I just love that that turns into that eventually along the line. But we did want to find out more, though.
21: Yeah, and it's pleasing to note that they are putting in the hard yards to maintain the values, the tradition and culture, and how they, you know, how they try to pass down this knowledge and information to the younger generation, considering the waves of westernization that is taking a toll in most Pacific Island countries. Well, we'll get to learn more. And let's take or deep dive into the conversation or the interview that our colleagues at Nauru Media did with some of the women who are based at the cultural center here in Madang, Nauru.
0: We should teach our young generation to look after our plants and trees.
20: Omojeko, our listeners. Good afternoon, listeners. We are at Menengoi at Culture Department with four ladies weaving fans. They are nearly finishing up their fans beautifully. These four ladies are weaving fans and sitting outside the balcony of the Culture Department. The weather is nice and sunny and a little bit of breeze.
3: Can you please tell us your name and what you're making? My name is Evelyn, and I'm making a fan. It's a local handcraft fan. A woman taught us how to handcraft a fan so that her handcraft skills may be learned by everyone. Now we are moving on to the next person. She is also doing handcrafts. Can you tell us your name and what you are weaving there?
4: My name is Daisy. Well, we are weaving fan. As you can see, we just started. Well, we're nearly halfway done, and we're looking forward to finishing so we can see the finished design. This kind of work needs a lot of patience. It's not a one-day thing. It's something you value. We started last week Monday till now.
5: Last week Monday. When yeah.
20: Now
4: to the next lady here. Good afternoon to you.
6: Good afternoon. All is same. My name is Veronica, and I'm weaving a fan. This is what Norwans do. Thank you.
4: Our last good friend here, will tell us her name and what handcraft she's making. I see her crafting is nearly done. You're also weaving a fan, right?
6: I'm nearly finished. I'm enduring.
25: I'm Chalena. I work at Radio Nauru Media. I am here at the Culture Department, Menang Hill. Today, I will be interviewing the traditional weaving fan craft instructor. Can you tell us your name and the training you're sharing? We are at the Culture Department. I am teaching them how to weave the traditional fan. Can you tell us, when did you started weaving traditional fans, and how old were you? I can't really remember when I actually started, but I do remember that I started during my younger years.
26: Kinanaw wakanan jawake tingingat.
25: Can you tell us what motivates you and gives you strength and give you the strength to give this training? This traditional method, I'm sad to acknowledge our people are forgetting the ways of the Naruan weaving traditional fan. And no one will pass this weaving skill to the next generation. What do you use to cool yourself with, and what materials do you use? The first and must material is the Yobiden tree, for it is strong to hold the center. You will need the engel, the coconut meat ribs, and raffias. But if you are strong, you could make and use the mane, the peel skin of this flora fauna fun tree. Or you could use some plant tree material like thin rope string type. You can use that too. Was there anything holding you back from collecting these materials for your traditional fans? We just need manpower strength. You will also need mosquito repellents while you're in the Ekone bushes. You will also need a local climber to climb the coconut tree. And the other matter is that our trees are vanishing. We must start planting Epo pandanus tree, Ini coconut trees, and Flona fan, and all that. What else would you like to say to our listeners? I ask that they must look after all our plants and all our trees. They're all vanishing. We should teach our young generation to look after our plants and trees. Thank you for your time, Lucy Botelanga.
14: Tuba to our colleagues at Nauru Media for that story from the Cultural Centre here in Nauru. Joe, what did you sort of take away from that visit that we had this morning? I mean, lots of things to take in, but I was just amazed how fine some of that weaving work is. It's incredible how they strip those leaves down to sort of fibres almost, really.
21: Fred, in the Pacific, we are unique in our own ways, especially when it comes to handicraft, the art of weaving, the design that we use.
14: Yeah.
21: And I usually see these designs during major regional cultural events, such as the Pacific Islands pageant, even the Festival of Arts, where reps from these Pacific Island countries usually convene or meet to showcase this unique handicraft, such as fans. And what I was fascinated about during our tour visit this morning was the fact that it's known that it's a fan, but the design, what stood out, how they were being creative, and the style and the creative idea they invested in trying to produce.
14: Make it something unique, I suppose.
21: A unique and an attractive fan that and it is something common for people here in Nauru.
14: What really also, the other thing that surprises me, Joe, is that when people from across the Pacific will spot a fan, they know where it's from?
21: Yeah.
14: Is that a thing?
21: Yeah. I can easily tell, okay, this fan is from Solomon Islands, this fan is from Vanuatu, this is from Tonga or Samoa, even from Fiji. But there's something common about the handicrafts, particularly fans, for small island countries in the northern part of the Pacific.
14: Mm.
21: They are quite similar, or there is an authentic feature about these fans for islands here in Nauru, Kiribati, for example, even Tuvalu.
14: Yeah.
21: I've noticed some similarities in the way they craft or they weave.
14: Yeah.
21: And that is something not only common right across the Pacific, but specifically the different region, Micronesia, Polynesia, and Melanesia as well.
14: I mean, I guess they've got to have some similarities, but they've also got their little quirks that do make them individual, I suppose.
21: Yes,
14: I suppose best way to say. Yeah, yeah, for sure.
21: You're listening to Pacific Prepared.
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21: I'm currently with Andre Obeta, who is a resident here at Anetan, one of the districts here in Nauru, northern part of the Pacific. And Ray, thank you so much for your time. So Nauru is located right below the equator. So I can imagine the heat or the warming, or the, I would say, harsh temperature that sometimes you people get to experience. Just talk about the weather.
13: Our weather here, it's hot. When the signs start, it's really hot, but we are used to it.
21: Does it rain sometimes?
13: Well, it rains, but not that.
21: Not that long.
13: No, yeah. Sometimes it rains, but then dry. Everything got all the tree are dead.
21: I've learned from information on the website and social media that sometimes Nauru get to experience drought as well, where it's entirely dry. Like, does it also affect water supply? And where do you get your water from?
13: Our water, we get it from the sea. We boil it, and then that's how we get our water from.
21: You do that every day?
13: Yeah, but sometimes we drink the rain, so
21: rainwater.
13: Yeah.
21: Okay. The impact of climate change, rising sea level, even coastal flooding, to some low-lying Pacific islands. Does your area here in Anetan, on the island of Nauru, also experience coastal flooding, tsunami, waves coming in inshore? Over the past few years or over the past few months?
13: Yeah, but sometimes if we had a tsunami coming, somehow cousins, they'll be scared and then they'll go and find a better place so they can.
21: In case the sea level will continue to rise, will your family decide to move elsewhere or to relocate, or will your family choose to remain here?
13: Well, we'll choose to remain here because this is our land and this is where our culture belongs. Here in Nauru, like, usually if something happens, they go and see what is happening. Like, they don't run.
21: So you think more awareness is needed in that area so that people are well prepared and they know what to do to be safe? Do you think there's more awareness needed?
13: Some the police will come and like warn us, but us Doruan, we always like want to witness the things happening.
21: And that was Andre Obeta, a resident here at Anetan, one of the districts here on Nauru Island in the northern part of the Pacific.
15: Disaster is part of our life, and recovering is also part of our life.
16: 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That's how we are.
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14: Well, thanks for listening to another episode of Pacific Prepared.
21: And glad to be with you in person again, Fred.
14: Of course.
21: And recording this episode from Yaren.
14: Yeah, the harbour.
21: And the capital of Nauru.
14: Yeah, exactly.
21: Yeah.
14: Stunning location to be standing here looking out to the ocean. Just not far off sunset either, by the way.
21: No. Even though it was raining at around midday today, but it turned out perfect coming into the afternoon. Can you hear that sound? That's a wave crashing or roaring onto the shore. Yeah, so that's a section of Nauru.
14: That's right. Yeah, thank you very much to Nauru Media for hosting us this week, as always, as all of our broadcast partners. So, yeah, big thank you to them.
21: Thank you. It's been a great week. Yeah, I'll talk to you again next week. Same time, same place, right here on Pack Prepared. Until then, tuba. Thank you. Pinaka and Nisa Mone.
14: Vinaka Joe.
9: Pacific Prepared.
14: 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My name's Fred Hooper, and thanks to my co-host in Fiji, Josina Nunga. 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
1: I'm Sharon Brett Kelly. Today on The Detail, the former Ombudsman Sir Peter Bosher reveals why he threatened to ask the Solicitor General to prosecute Te Whatu Ora.
2: Staff were getting increasingly concerned about the non-response of Te Whatu Ora. And that's the only time that I had to engage with the Chief Executive to say, unless your agency complies, I'm going to ask the Solicitor General to prosecute you.
1: Sir Peter calls it the low point of nearly a decade in his role as the Chief Ombudsman. He made the ultimatum after the National Health Service failed to comply with requests under the Official Information Act.
2: So I was at the end of my tether and I thought that with the threat of that, it would produce a result. This is at the end of the day, people wanting information about loved ones, either deceased or alive. It's wrong that I couldn't help those people achieve information that they were entitled to.
1: We'll find out later what happened, but the case highlights a weakness in the OAA, even when the law is being broken. And Sir Peter's among the many calling for changes to the nearly 50-year-old Act. It's under scrutiny again, as a report says requests have soared by nearly 400% in 10 years. And estimates the cost of responding has surged to $180 million a year and climbing. I talked to an investigative journalist.
3: Most people who use the OAA frequently are frustrated that there are no penalties for breaching it, that there's no accountability, that the legislation and the ombudsman, the watchdog, if you like, have no teeth.
1: And an advisor to public servants who feels very protective of an act that allows anyone to ask questions of the government.
4: Try and ask those questions if you're in Beijing or Pyongyang and see how far you get. We do have a very open, transparent, sound freedom of information law. We've just got to make sure that it's fit for purpose in the modern age.
1: Back to Sir Peter, though, who dealt with more than 14,000 OAA complaints and 37 investigations into the official information practices of central government agencies. The case with Te Whatu Ora was the only time he had to resort to a threat to go to one of the highest government lawyers.
2: Because of non-compliance in a number of respects, first of all, delay, then non-compliance with non-provision of material. And then when finally Te Whatu Ora said it would supply the information, I didn't do so. So really that for me was the lowest point. But I just think it was so uncoordinated and not synchronised as to who held what information, where to find it, and who was responsible for supplying it. It really was a fraught era.
1: Well, we'll go into that a little bit more, but what exactly is the OIA, the Official Information Act?
2: The trick for me talking to you, Sharon, is to crystallise this so that I present it simply. One could talk around the subject and in depth for a long time. So I'll attempt to be succinct and helpful. There used to be the Official Secrets Act, and that meant that if you gave information belonging to the state, you were in deep trouble. It was replaced by the Official Information Act, which had three main purposes. One, to make information increasingly more available so that people could participate in democracy. And secondly, to hold those who made decisions and policy accountable. The third purpose of the OIA was to protect clearly information when the need arose to do so. So that's why it was introduced. A second point I want to make to you is that official information is incredibly broad and it covers any information held by a minister or an agency or a local government in their official capacity. So we've just seen very recently that a staffer at the Prime Minister's office received information, it seems, on his private email, but that doesn't stop it being official information if the nature of the information was official. And perhaps I'll just finish off by saying this. The idea is that it should be a clumsy, gluggy act. It should work so that if someone wants to know something for a reasonable, legitimate purpose, they should get it quickly. But I'm afraid that's often not the rule, but the exception.
1: So as the Chief Ombudsman, you got complaints from who? Was it mostly journalists?
2: No, you'd think that it might be, but in fact it wasn't. It was members of the public. And a range of requests right across the board. It could be something to do with the School Board of Trustees and performance at school. It could be why a road in a local government area hadn't been fixed and what was going on. It could be why rates were determined in the way that they were. It could be to do with what happened in a foreign policy meeting. Journalists are often investigative, wanting to know what happened on such and such an occasion and who said what to who. So the journalists' request for official information is more likely to be of the investigative nature, of the entry advance sort, wanting to get a story given with the most accurate platform possible, and obtaining the raw material is by far the most helpful.
1: It's had a lot of criticism, and now this report looking at how much it's costing and the huge rise in the number of people who are making OIA requests. So what's wrong with it?
2: Yes, there are some problems with this act, and I'll try and put things in perspective. Maybe I make three basic points to you. The Act is a fundamental constitutional document. It's regarded as that, and we must guard it jealously, because transparency is the best possible way in which democracy is preserved. And as soon as things are done in a way which is not clear and transparent, then you have the beginnings of corruption and the inroads into democracy. So I can't stress enough how important the Act is. The second thing is, if I deal with agencies, they aren't often well set up to answer requests either by training or by resourcing. And when I did my report, it was called the Chief Ombudsman's Reflections on the Official Information Act, and I reported to Parliament in March 2025 on the OIA. And I made a whole lot of points in that, trying to plead with agencies to get a system running which eased the supply of information, but many were multi-layered in the way they applied it. Many took a simple request as meaning an in-depth OIA request, and the full 20 days was used. So I felt that a number of agencies, not all, there were some notable exceptions who performed well, but many were making a mountain out of a molehill. And the final thing was the number of requests being made by requesters had proliferated. It's very easy to make an OIA request either of an agency or to the Ombudsman Office. And my plea was there should be a tweaking so that you couldn't just ask for anything you wanted to at any time and as often as you wanted to. It seemed to me that that was untenable.
1: I want to ask for your comment on a piece I read that was a criticism. One of the points they make is that these ministries are responding defensively to requests rather than treating them as democratic obligations. So what are the people who receive these OIAs, what are they afraid of?
2: Well, first of all, I think the perception is correct. I would wholeheartedly agree that a number of agencies do not comply with the spirit of the Act. So why have things changed? Well, I think the onset of political advisers to ministers, as opposed to the old style, just public servants, if I can put it that way, means that there's a protection that's often put up around the minister so that nothing is divulged which could be problematic. And I think that expectations on some staff who are working in agencies are that they should not cause the agency any embarrassment and require further answers to have to be given. So with all of that panoply of forces that work, there's a bit of a hesitation in being quite as free and as flexible as the Act envisaged it would be.
1: Let's bring in Stuff investigative journalist Andrea Vance.
3: We're going to talk about the OIA, my mastermind subject. I don't think it's boring at all, Sharon. As almost all journalists are somewhat obsessed with the OIA.
1: How often would you use the OIA to get information for your stories?
3: I wouldn't say daily because the ebb and flow of my week, I sort of try and clump them all together. I'll have a, you know, I'll say to my editor, I'm just going to have an OIA morning and just spend a couple of hours doing some OIAs. But if someone tells me something, you know, in the nature of our job, we're often out speaking to people, drinking coffee with people, talking to people, and they'll mention something that they think's worth OIAing. So I often have little bit scraps of paper in my handbag just with OIA this on it. And usually there's a tip or a rumor, or I've noticed some kind of discrepancy in official statements, or sometimes you notice a passing reference in a report or a document, or someone, i.e. a politician, isn't answering a question directly. So the OIA is often the tool that allows journalists to kind of test if there's a story there. Sometimes it's a fishing expedition.
1: Yeah, I want to talk to you about the process, because why can't you just email the minister or email the ministry? Why can't you just make that phone call or send off a text very quickly and hope that you'll get some information back ASAP?
3: Yes, you can. There are basically two kinds of requests, and every day journalists

0: applicants that came into the Ministry for Environment, and often they have to go to the submitters and ask if they're all right to release that information. So there are ones that can be answered quickly by media, and then there are other ones that follow the standard OAA process. It takes about 20, well, usually more than 20 days, but a minimum of 20 working days.
1: How often and how much of that important information that you get back is actually redacted, i.e. it's got black marker through it so you can't read it?
0: It would be very rare for you to get an OIA where no information is redacted. And sometimes it can be something as simple as redacting the email address or telephone number of someone mentioned in the document. But sometimes the information in the document is out of scope of your request. It doesn't relate to what you're asking. And some redactions are entirely legitimate. So for privacy, commercial sensitivity, although that one is debatable, legal privilege or national security over the maintenance of law. Others can be more debatable. And one of the biggest challenges for journalists is not the blackout text, but understanding what has been removed and why. Sometimes the missing paragraph is obvious from the context. Very often it's a number, a figure or a dollar sum. And sometimes you don't even know what you're missing. If you are feeling particularly aggrieved or you think there's an issue with that, you'll ask, you know, which section are you removing under which clause of the act? And then you've got to get down to the business of deciding whether it's worth following up. Often, you know, national security is very difficult to overturn. Commercial sensitivity is a tricky one to overturn. You have a number of options. And of course, the last one, probably the most obvious, is to challenge the refusal with the ombudsman, which it takes time. It's definitely worth doing. I complain a lot. I'm a pain in the bum, I think, for the ombudsman. And I actually, on my browser, you know, my favorites, I have my email, my Slack, and then make a complaint.
1: So, you know, it's complicated, but such an important piece of legislation. But we're hearing now from various sectors that there's something really wrong with the OIA. What is it?
0: Yeah. The OIA is more than 40, in fact, almost 50 years old now, and it hasn't kept pace with technological developments, with growth in the public service, and I guess the growth in just the information revolution. People are more curious, they're looking for more information, and it needs a complete overhaul. It needs, I guess, a rewrite, and many people have been calling for that. Politicians' parties have promised over the years that they would, and then it falls off the agenda. It just falls to the bottom of the pile. They don't see it as very important. So what we're seeing is, as a frequent user of the OIA, we're seeing delays, excessive extensions, I think an overuse of withholding grounds. We're also seeing political management of releases, and that's a feature of successive governments. That's not a new thing. And then also, I think, you know, you'd be familiar with the public service cuts. So there's resource pressures. I think most people who use the OIA frequently are frustrated that there are no penalties for breaching it, that there's no accountability. You can take a complaint to the ombudsman if you're lucky and you win. Some months and months and months later, you might get that information released. But that's, you get a letter of apology and that's it, really.
1: And as Sir Peter said earlier, it's not just journalists using the OIA to get information. Anyone can make a request, and they do, sometimes bombarding agencies or even schools. Ryan Malone of Civic Square advises public servants on OIAs and says their work is much more demanding these days.
2: So if you think about 80s and 90s, if someone makes a request for a document, say, and you're the official, you know, you stand up, you go to the filing cabinet and you reach in and grab the manila folder. You know, there's the document. Easy. Mm. Nowadays, it is just a plethora of digital ways that we capture information. It's emails, it's text messages, sometimes on personal phones, it's WhatsApp messages. Do we still have them? It's data sets, it's Zoom transcripts. Now, the other side of it is the requests themselves. What we see a bit of in terms of these agencies is what gets referred to as sort of weaponization of the OIA. You know, for example, some organisation might just flood an agency with tons of requests, and the point is not really to get information out of

0: them. It's to slow them down and distract them from their day to day. The other side of it, you've got fishing expeditions, which themselves aren't improper or unlawful under the Act, but it's that idea that, you know, maybe you're a journalist, maybe you're an opposition MP, maybe you're a lobby group, whatever. You don't actually know what you want. You're just asking for everything to do with a particular topic, and then you'll get back to your desk and when the information comes in, you'll sort your way through it. So, you know, the idea that officials themselves have to wade through so much stuff and the nature of the requests have changed has meant that, yeah, it's a lot more work and it does cost the government more money ultimately. So into AI.
1: Okay, we'll talk about AI in a minute, but one of the criticisms with the OIA is that the people who respond, the public servants, they see it more as a threat. You know, that they're very defensive in their response. This almost seems to be a fear of an OIA request.
0: Having worked with so many public servants, I can say hand on heart that overwhelmingly the majority of them understand the Act and the point of it. And they don't go out of their way to deliberately hide information. And I know that would be frustrating for a lot of journalists. You see it on X all the time or whatever social platform where journalists or sector groups or whatever feel incredibly frustrated. But, you know, we've got to be clear here. The OIA is never some kind of carte blanche. You get the information you've asked for. There is a presumption that you will be given it, but it's always subject to the official going, look, you know, I'm looking through this document, I'm looking through this email. If I release the document or part of the email, then some harm is going to happen. For example, you know, it might harm New Zealand's national security. Five Eyes partners might get grumpy with us and not share information if we start releasing it. You know, or government has a lot of personal information on people. So the officials are always having to do a balancing act. My sense, Sharon, is that sometimes the requesters don't always appreciate the two sides of the equation. Understandably, they want the information, but sometimes there are bigger things that officials need to think about.
1: So with the volume of requests, is it AI to the rescue? Yes, says Ryan, but test it first.
0: You know, if you are government and you say our plan is to roll this out in the OIA space, maybe as a something of a canary down the mine for further AI work, let's test it. And so that could be done relatively easily. You say, take 10 agencies, say to them, what were your last 100 requests that you completed, made decisions on? Give those same 100 requests to the AI model, see what decisions it produces, and let's see what differences there are. There might not be many, and those results should be shared with us. Again, do we have confidence in the use of AI in what is frankly a very important democratic sort of pillar of our system in New Zealand? You know, we need to trust government.
1: As one of the solutions, should the Ombudsman be given more teeth?
2: Yes, please. no question. Please, for breaches of the OIA. I mean, you get penalties for breaching every other law, and the OIA is so important at a time when trust in democracy is being eroded. It's really, really important that we have transparency in our government, our politics, and our public service. There are no consequences for breaching the OIA, for not releasing information, for holding back information until it's politically convenient to release it or the story's died away, the heat's out of the issue. So I would like to see independence of the resourcing for OIA, so OIA teams separate in agencies, but also more ability for the Ombudsman to go in there and basically say to an agency, here's a fine or something that would make agencies think twice about not releasing information.
1: Sir Peter agrees the OIA needs to be given more force. He says the case of his threat to Te Whatu Ora to comply or face the Solicitor General highlights the Act's failings.
3: If there's non-compliance with the Act, some might say, well, so what? And I started off the interview with you by saying that I got close to asking the Solicitor General to prosecute Te Whatu Ora, but that's a heck of a task. And I think that where you have legislation requiring something to be done but no consequence for not doing it, it rather means that it falls down the place in the queue. So I think work has got to be done and discussions got to occur about the nature of a coercive change that puts this front of radar for chief executives and their staff who are responsible for making this act work properly. And at the moment, it's too far down the hierarchy.
1: What would have happened if the Solicitor General took the step to prosecute Te Whatu Ora?
3: The Solicitor General would have initiated a charge. It would go to court. That's the only way in which it could be determined. It's not clear, though, from the Act, the route that the Solicitor General would take. In other words, there's no penalty provision in the Act. It would need to be a contempt or a
4: RNZ News at 10. Kia ora, good morning. I'm Nicola Wright. Pakistan's Prime Minister says the United States and Iran have reached...
2: Let's try that again. RNZ Pacific News. Atamarie, good morning. I'm Christina Parasiko. In the CNMI, a conservation group has condemned Donald Trump's decision to allow commercial fishing in parts of the Mariana Trench Marine National Monument. President Trump signed an executive order on June 11th, opening protected waters around Hawaii, American Samoa, and the Northern Marianas. The Friends of the Mariana Trench group say this threatens Pacific communities, cultural heritage, and local stewardship of the ocean. It said the move undermines protections that were established to safeguard waters important to the Chamorro and Refaluwash people. A leading Pacific public health advocate says New Zealand Foreign Minister Winston Peters' attacks on the World Health Organization are misguided. A recent newsroom report revealed Mr. Peters went against the advice of officials to reject regulations which are considered beneficial to Pacific countries. New Zealand is one of just a handful of countries that haven't ratified the regulations. Sir Colin Tukuitonga says the minister's claim about the WHO rules undermining the sovereignty of countries is incorrect.
5: Prominent people will no doubt have an impact on how communities react to these things, without a doubt. And as I say, given Winston's presence, visibility and so on in the region, what's happening has, without a doubt, got some risks associated with it all.
2: Sir Colin says attacks on the WHO weaken the Global Disease Surveillance Network, which is particularly important in the Pacific. The next long-term exhibition to open at Wellington's Te Papa, spanning 700 years of Māori carving, aims to show how the art form has changed over time and evolved into a distinct Māori style from its origins in the Pacific. He Toi Whakairo features 147 taonga from the 12th century through to contemporary pieces commissioned for the exhibition. Co-curator Jana Patete says visitors will see a strong Pacific influence in some of the oldest taonga in the collection.
6: So looking at the evolution of Whakairo, you can really see how we started with our Pacifica influences and then over time changed and evolved to creating a very distinct Whakairo of our own.
2: Te Papa's latest visitor experience report found almost half of those from overseas wanted more exhibits on Māori and Pacific history and culture. An advocate for penal reform says the growing prison population is costing New Zealand huge amounts of money that could better be spent on rehabilitation. New figures from the Justice Ministry project that the prison population will grow by more than one-third in the next decade, nearly half of which would be prisoners on remand. The co-president of the Canterbury Howard League for Penal Reform, Cosmo Jeffrey, says locking people up is expensive.
7: It costs $200,000, close to $200,000 on average to keep someone in jail. That's $3,840 per week. In a society like ours, I would have thought we could have had a better use for that money. We could spend it more wisely.
2: Cosmo Jeffrey says the money could instead be spent on a purpose-built remand facility where people in remand could work or study.
8: In Australia, the New South Wales government is considering expanding the state's drone network in response to a shark attack at Sydney's Coogee Beach on Saturday. Here's the ABC's Digby Worth-Mueller.
9: The beach is normally outside the state's drone surveillance program. Restrictions linked to flights in and out of Sydney Airport prevent Surf Life Saving from flying drones in the area. But an exemption has been given by the Civil Aviation Safety Authority. There are no nets at Coogee over winter, and the attack has renewed questions about shark safety in New South Wales. Treasurer Daniel Mookey says all options are on the table.
10: The budget will continue to fund the world's biggest shark mitigation strategy.
9: Coogee has four smart drum lines, two of which were deployed just after the incident.
8: A 35-year-old woman was in a stable but critical condition after Saturday's shark attack. In world news, the United States president has confirmed an earlier announcement from Pakistan's prime minister that a peace deal has been reached with Iran. In a statement on social media, Donald Trump says the deal is now complete and he's authorised the immediate removal of the US naval blockade in the Strait of Hormuz. Iran is yet to comment on the announcement. Pakistani Prime Minister Shehbaz Sharif says both sides have declared the immediate and permanent termination of military operations on all fronts, including in Lebanon. An official signing ceremony will reportedly be held this Friday in Switzerland. Elon Musk has become the world's first trillionaire after his company SpaceX debuted on the Nasdaq stock market in New York. Shares closed almost 20% above their initial offer price, valuing the rocket, satellite and AI firm at around $2 trillion. Mr. Musk explains his ambitions.
11: While the other aerospace companies, they build good rockets and everything, they were simply not pursuing the technology that's necessary to make life multiplanetary. To make Star Trek, to make the exciting science fiction futures that we've read about real.
8: SpaceX is now one of America's biggest companies by market value. In sport, Germany has opened its FIFA World Cup with a 7-1 thrashing of Curaçao. A late equaliser from Japan has seen them draw 2-2 with the Netherlands this morning. Meanwhile, the All Whites say they're preparing for the unexpected when they kick off their World Cup against Iran in Los Angeles tomorrow. New Zealand will be the underdogs on and off the pitch, with the 70,000-seat stadium expected to be full of Iranian supporters. Midfielder Ben Old says the game day processes around a World Cup match will be unfamiliar to most of the team.
12: There's very few amount of players here that have played in a World Cup, but I think those players like Tommy and Woodsy that had played, and these have been able to teach us a lot about those little points. And I think being able to prepare for those one percenters is going to be important and could be the difference in matches.
8: And defending gold medalist shot putter Tom Walsh, steeplechase world champion Jordy Beamish and Olympic champion high jumper Hamish Kerr headline a 21-strong New Zealand athletics squad for next month's Glasgow Commonwealth Games. Eliza McCartney, Imogen Eris, and Olivia McTaggart will all compete in the pole vault. That's your latest news and sport from RNZ Pacific. For more on our stories, head to our website, rnz.co.nz/Pacific.
13: Kia ora nei te ao, this is Tangato Te Moana from RNZ Pacific. I'm Tiana Haxton. Coming up...
14: When the military and the police get together, we tend to see an increase in torture allegations and beatings during arrest.
13: Amnesty calls for suspension of Fiji police officers amid death probe. Later on, a Kiwi Army engineer is honoured for response work in Vanuatu.
15: With plenty of doom and gloom in the world when people are in need, then people all band together.
13: And we meet Auckland's newest inclusive rugby team.
16: You don't have to choose between who you are and playing the sport that you love. You can be both.
13: But first...
17: They are killing our dolphins and it is not a very good thing to do.
13: Video emerges from PNG of a purse signer catching dolphins. The There's outrage in Papua New Guinea over signs that a Filipino tuna fishing fleet is catching dolphins, which is outlawed in the country. This follows video from Manus province showing crew on a purse sign vessel, the Red Robin 88, hauling in dead dolphins. Johnny Blade saw the video.
18: The locally based foreign fishing vessel is owned by Frabel, a Philippines-based company that's part of a fleet network that has long operated in Papua New Guinea waters. Manus local Jonathan Semen says his community is extremely concerned about what the fishing crew appear to be doing on the video.
17: As an individual, I was very angry when I saw that there were dead dolphins in the net. I think that's not good. They are killing our dolphins and it is not a very good thing to do. We should be protecting them.
18: He says the footage is very clear.
17: They are holding on to their boat tons and tons and tons of tuna, but at the same time, they are pulling out dead dolphins from the net. And that's what makes me very cross, because we love dolphin. We preserve dolphin in our areas.
18: A large number of dolphins live in the sea around Manus province, where they are highly valued by local communities as sentient beings who help people lost at sea find their way home.
17: There are thousands and thousands. We have a lot and lots of dolphins in around Manus areas. Mm. We love them. They are part of us.
18: Jonathan Semen says local communities do what they can to protect the dolphins.
17: We like to look after very species like dolphins, so that will make our people very, very angry when they come across this video.
18: But the anger is not confined to Manus locals. In a short statement to RNZ Pacific, PNG's Minister for Fisheries and Marine Resources, Jelta Wong, says catching dolphins is illegal, adding that he is investigating this incident and that the perpetrators will be penalised heavily. He says he's expecting a report on the incident from the National Fisheries Authority's Surveillance Office.
13: Amnesty International has raised concerns about the recent death of Fijian man Sakiasi Ose Randravu. Mr. Randravu's family alleged that he died due to complications from a severe beating by police and military officers in late April. Kuroi Hawkins has the details.
19: Amnesty Pacific spokesperson Kate Schutze says the family's allegations fit the typical Fiji profile.
20: The pattern of allegations that we're seeing in this case does align with what we've seen in the past. Like sometimes a person can be so severely beaten that it could take weeks for them to die from those injuries. We've also seen past reports of victims being sodomized, sexually humiliated as a part of their arrest.
19: It's a grim verdict for Fiji's police and military, who've been working together in anti-drug enforcement as a joint task force. Sakiasi Ose Randravu's family allege he was tortured, sodomised even. They say he had been targeted by the military, who falsely accused them of stealing a laptop. But for Mrs. Schutze, the military ought not to be anywhere near police work.
20: When the military and the police get together for joint operations, we tend to see an increase in torture allegations and beatings during arrest. The military aren't usually trained in general policing matters. They're trained to operate in war contexts, which is very different to policing matters domestically.
19: She says it also has historical links around Fiji's security forces being able to operate with impunity.
20: We also see this pattern in Fiji that arises from its history of military coups and the military thinking it's above the law and that it can get away with these behaviours because it certainly has in the past. It has constitutional immunities built in for it, and therefore that creates this sense that people feel like they can get away with these offences or they're less likely to receive more than a slap on a wrist when it happens.
19: Fiji's police are investigating 12 officers for their involvement in the raid of Sakiasi Ose Randravu's home. Ms. Schutze says they need to be suspended altogether. The family are also challenging the autopsy, which found he had died of sepsis more than a month after his alleged beating. Police reject the family's narrative. The military have not responded to requests for comment.
13: A New Zealand Army engineer honoured for his emergency response work in Vanuatu says the award reflects the efforts of an entire community banding together to save lives. Warrant Officer Class 2 Rob Allen was awarded the New Zealand Distinguished Service Decoration in this year's King's Birthday Honours for his leadership during a plane crash and a deadly earthquake in Vanuatu. The Nelson-born engineer has been seconded to the Vanuatu Mobile Force Engineer Squadron since 2023. He told me the award was totally unexpected.
0: A little bit of a shock, to be fair. Like most soldiers, I'm not great with getting awards, but I was grateful, just a bit humbled, I suppose. It validates that I'm working in well with the soldiers over here, and together we're doing a good job.
13: In July 2024, Allen and a team of engineers responded quickly after a light aircraft crashed into a plantation near Port Vila Airport. After gathering chainsaws and other equipment, they raced to the scene where emergency crews were already treating the injured. His team cleared a route through trees, bush and fences, allowing ambulances to reach the wreckage. They then provided muscle power to pull the ambulances through boggy areas. The collaborative response left a lasting impression on him.
0: That has been the most rewarding piece for all of us. With plenty of doom and gloom in the world, you see when people are in need, then people all band together to go in and help.
13: 5 months later, Allen found himself at the centre of an even bigger emergency when a 7.3 magnitude earthquake struck. He was in the middle of repairing a padlock during lunch break when he was knocked to the ground.
0: It was a big, big hit. Felt like a train hit me outside of the building or something. Mm. And I saw everyone else heading outside, so I went outside as well too, and there was a second. It was like a big shunt, chucked me to the ground, and then I just sort of started realising what had happened.
13: After confirming his wife and two children were safe, Allen launched into the response efforts.
0: Then there was a tsunami warning, so we were helping people to go up to higher ground. Mm-hmm. And while we were helping people, a guy came up to us and said, look, there's a building in town that has collapsed, and there's some people trapped under there.
13: His team collected gear and headed to the collapsed Billabong building, where survivors were heard calling out from beneath the rubble. Allen says the moment the first survivor was pulled from the debris has been ingrained into his memories.
0: One lady was out within about 3 hours. Yeah, it was jubilation. Everyone was clapping and cheering, and she was on a stretcher and formed a human chain going down off the rubble down to the pro-medical vehicle. There's probably about 40 people on site all cheering and stuff.
13: He says he was impressed by how Vanuatu's people collaborated to respond to both the plane crash and the earthquake.
0: They would have a natural disaster every 2 years. Big cyclones every couple of years that cause horrific damage. And they are just incredibly resilient. The people that do work here are strong people, strong, confident people. When you get a bunch of strong, confident people, if they can collaborate, they can get a lot of things done.
13: Beyond emergency work, Allen has been overseeing community construction projects, including school classrooms, childcare centres and dormitories. And after nearly 3 years in Vanuatu, Allen says the memories he will take home are priceless.
0: Raising my children for 3 years on this beautiful island, working doing the community projects and seeing how happy people are, the earthquake and the plane crash, that's going to be significant as well to me, like actually getting in and saving some lives. So yeah, memories are bountiful.
13: You don't have to choose between who you are and playing the sport that you love. That's the message behind Auckland's newest inclusive club rugby team, Te Papapa Wolves. The Onehunga-based team played their debut match last month, embracing players of all backgrounds, ages and orientation, especially Pacifica, Rainbow and Takatāpui communities. It's the second inclusive rugby team in Auckland, and its co-founder Jay Fa'ata Vailuanga says it's about the sport being a place where everyone belongs, where rainbow youth can see themselves, feel proud, and know they have a home in the game. Susanna Suisuiki went along to a Te Papapa Wolves home game and spoke to Jay Fa'ata Vailuanga, who also plays for the team. She began by asking him about how the vision for Te Papapa Wolves all started.
16: Yeah, the idea and the vision started with a Talanoa between myself and the mother of our team, Mama O. You know, we just got together and I think it's a vision and idea that was inspired by, you know, a lot of players, past players, who've always wanted to have a Pacific kaupapa inclusive rugby team in Aotearoa, and there's never been one created. I mean, there was one that was started before, but there's never been one that's community rooted, that's based on, you know, Pacific values. So yeah, we came together, we reached out to Auckland Rugby, Michaela, shout out to Michaela. She connected us with Te Papapa leadership in the board. And so we came together and had a Talanoa together and just talked about, you know, what this team like means, you know, for the club and for the community. And so, and it turns out that the values of what this team is about aligns really, really well with the kaupapa of Te Papapa and what they're all about in terms of diversity, inclusion, you know, weaving in, you know, Pacific values that reflects the community in Unihunga and Te Papapa and in this area.
1: Going back to your personal experiences, what was it like playing for mainstream rugby teams that didn't have this kaupapa or missional vision?
16: From my experience, you know, it's mostly positive. You know, I was really lucky to be in those mainstreams where I enjoyed playing, but I feel like I could never be authentically myself in there. You know, as queer people, you know, we find we have to adapt and we have to find different versions of ourselves, you know, to suit the environment that we're in. And so, you know, even though I enjoyed playing in those mainstream teams, I still feel like, you know, I could never be fully myself. And I think this team is all about is it's welcoming everybody, you know, to be their authentic self and just be who you are and just enjoy playing rugby.
1: Since playing for Te Papapa Wolves, what has it done to your mental health or just your well-being overall?
16: Oh, massive, massive. You know, like, I think for the first time ever, you know, I look forward to, like, coming to training. I look forward to, like, seeing all the boys and all our supporters and everybody at the club. It's been a mana-enhancing experience since we first, you know, started as a team and as a club. I can speak for my mates as well and for everybody in our team. You know, they love coming to training. You know, like, our team is more than just being, you know, an inclusive team for Rainbow, for our trans, for our takatāpui, for our queer Pacific identity. It's also for everybody of all ages, of all abilities. You know, we have dads. You know, I think the oldest guy, you know, the oldest person in our team is about in their late 50s and the youngest is 16. And so there's some really special connections and special relationships and interactions, you know, happening within our team. You know, like, we've got so many different people from different backgrounds. We've got a dad and a son playing rugby for the first time together. We had parents who used to wait in the car and on the sideline where they come to drop off their kids in our junior teams. Now they see us, you know, training on the other field and they jump in, and then, you know, it's such a beautiful connections and relationship. And yeah, it's been a huge, like, learning journey for everybody, you know, like, coming together and just learning from each other.
1: How do you guys actively address homophobia and transphobia?
16: I think for us, it's all about our why, what we're all about, you know, what our values are. Our team is about, you know, is rooted in our Pacific values, you know, of alofa, of fa'alualu, of love and respect for each other, of tautua, of service and inclusion. You know, that's what our team is all about. And we're very intentional. That's what we stand for. And we have to start with ourselves first, our Talanoa, building that culture, that inclusive culture within our team first, ensuring that it is a safe space, you know, for everybody.
1: What message do you have for any young athlete that's struggling to come out to their teams?
16: It's okay. Oh my gosh, I'm going to try. It's okay to be who you are, and it's okay. Take your time. That's your truth to tell when you're ready. You know, when you're ready, that's your truth to tell and to share with your loved ones, with your community, with your people, with your chosen family. You don't have to choose between who you are and playing the sport that you love. You can be both. And if you can't find a team that allows you to be who you are, that celebrates who you are and what you bring to that team, just know that there's a place for you here at Te Papapa. And then the Wolves, come play for the Wolves.
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3: It really breaks my heart for the animals, but also for people themselves.
13: 60% of livestock on Saipan was wiped out by Super Typhoon Sinlaku. Also, Nauru premieres its first feature film.
21: I wanted to create something that showed Nauru at its core.
13: But first, we learn about PNG communities affected by an underwater volcano. The southern coastline of PNG's Manus Island has been inundated by huge rafts of pumice created by an erupting undersea volcano in the Bismarck Sea. The submarine volcano has been emitting a large steam plume since early May, while the rapidly cooling lava produced masses of pumice. Johnny Blades has more.
18: Geodetic surveyors have been monitoring the submarine eruption around 125 kilometres southeast of Manus, but can't say whether it's likely to develop into something major. But for Manus's southern communities, it's already a major problem. Vast rafts of pumice have drifted with the tides up against the island. A former local MP and crocodile hunter, Ron Knight, says some of the rafts are several kilometres in area and up to 5 metres deep.
22: This is a disaster. You know, we were expecting tsunamis, and in fact, they turned around and got us another way. People cannot get their boats out from the beaches. It's impossible to put a motor down and run it. You can't pull a boat through it.
18: Ron Knight says the pumice rafts are devastating marine life that people rely on, particularly around the reefs. The pumice is also choking off the key waterway known as Lonyu Passage and threatening access to Manus's main town, Lorengau.
22: But the way it's going, my fear is we have these huge rafts coming in through the heads here into Lorengau town. They stuff up our wharves and our landing ramps, which will make it impossible for us to get food and get service by vessels coming in.
18: He says the disruption to marine traffic for people in this region is set to hurt at a time when basic living costs are high.
22: It will definitely impact on our south coast people because they will have to come right around the heads, and that's another 10-15 gallons back and forward around that area to get back into Lorengau town. Added expense. They can't go on the reefs. The reefs are inundated, so there's no more octopus or no more fresh fish on the tables in the markets from now on. We'll be relying on pelagic fish, which a lot of people cannot go out to sea and get now because their boats are all tied up.
18: Ron Knight says the situation requires urgent action.
22: So definitely the government has got to do something about it, find a methodology, whether it's bringing in barges with excavators or whatever, but it has to be done. We have to stop this. We have to sort it out, and we have to do it now, not later.
18: He says the Manus community is resilient.
22: We need barges here with excavators on them, or we have to find a way to remove it from the seashore and get it up onto the beach and maybe use it as backfill for swampy areas in the town area. But it would be a huge application that, you know, would need to be done.
18: Meanwhile, PNG's Prime Minister James Marape says relevant agencies have been directed to produce a full assessment of the volcanic activity and begin planning a response.
13: Tuhura Otago Museum's newly redeveloped Pacific Cultures Gallery has reopened after a 16-month transformation. Tangata Moana, Peoples of the Ocean, was redesigned with direct input from Pacifica communities. The redevelopment comes as museums around the world face growing calls to work more closely with Indigenous communities when dealing with their artefacts and histories. It was important to the gallery's collection technician, Jonika Edgecombe, to invite Pacifica communities into their storage spaces, allowing them to decide how they wanted to be represented in the gallery's exhibits.
23: Nothing for us without us, that's the saying, eh? 100%. There's so much to gain and nothing to lose by uplifting the voices of, you know, the people whose treasures you're showcasing, and you get a much more authentic representation.
13: Visitors entering the gallery are greeted by a vibrant new carpet designed by Samoan artist Ana Teofilo, featuring motifs from different cultures found throughout their collection. The redesigned space also includes modern digital information labels, allowing for updates to be easily added. but a highlight of the new layout are the dedicated sections representing individual Pacific nations.
23: It happens a lot to the Pacific. It gets homogenized, it gets grouped into one lump, but every culture and every nation that we've tried to represent is also its own, in its own right. You know, we have unique identities as well, and I think it was really important to get that celebration of every individual culture without disregarding the connections between.
13: The gallery's Pacifica engagement manager says this is what the community wanted. Leota Meredith says the consultation process helped fill gaps in the museum's understanding of artefacts that had entered their collection long ago, often with very little information included.
4: Our people reached out home when they were unsure. We were very blessed that many of our Pacifica communities, they reached out home. They went home and they helped us with that information. That to me is something special.
13: She says this interactive community outreach is how other museums should approach researching Pacific cultures. For New Zealand-born Pacifica people, Edgecombe says tangata moana can foster connections to their cultural heritage. As a Samoan who grew up in New Zealand with little knowledge of her Pacific identity, she says it was all the more important to create an inviting space that fosters reconnection.
23: Spaces like museums offer a gateway, a place to start. I think it can be really special, and the community has selected things that can represent them, so you're getting a more authentic gateway to begin with. I think it's an in for people like me who grew up not knowing a huge amount and want that reconnection.
13: Meredith pointed out that this hunger for connection extends beyond one generation. She says the parents and grandparents who migrated to New Zealand may have lost touch with home.
4: And let's encourage our youth and also our parents. And remember, we're an intergenerational communal peoples. The beautiful balance is that you have the lens of those who want to know, and then you've got those of us who are needing to be reminded.
13: She says tangata moana can help all ages connect with who they are as Pacifica people.
4: And I think that is part of the overall journey of self-identity, of cultural identity. Our stories makes us who we are in connection with the space and of the treasures that are inspired and housed here.
13: With Indigenous communities involved every step of the way, museum staff hope Otago's tangata moana will continue to evolve as one of New Zealand's most authentic galleries of Pacific cultures. Super Typhoon Sinlaku has wiped out up to 60% of the livestock on Saipan. The revelation dealing yet another blow to the Commonwealth of the Northern Mariana Islands post-storm recovery. Sinlaku hit the US territory on the 14th of April with all the intensity of a Category 5 cyclone battering the islands for up to 72 hours, causing widespread devastation to local infrastructure and the economy. RNZ Pacific's correspondent in Saipan, Mark Rabago, filed this report, presented here by Koroi Hawkins.
5: The Commonwealth's Agriculture Director says Super Typhoon Sinlaku wiped out up to 60% of livestock on the main island of Saipan. Charles ICM says preliminary assessments show major losses among cattle, poultry, pigs and goats.
6: For livestock, we're looking at probably 50 to 60% loss of livestock. It's all lack of water, heat stress, you know, it was really hot. There were no more shade and most of their infrastructure was damaged.
5: The latest numbers show Saipan's cattle population fell from 675 before the typhoon to 280 after the storm. Poultry dropped from 7,148 to 4,554, swine from 1,143 to 515, and goats from 653 to about 300. Mr. ICM says farmers also face challenges disposing of animal carcasses after the storm because of blocked roads and limited transportation. U.S. Department of Agriculture APHIS veterinary medical officer Dr. Shana Tannenbaum says the losses were difficult for both animals and owners.
3: It really breaks my heart for the animals, but also for people themselves. I know how much these animals mean to them and how much people rely on these animals. And I hope by helping to take care of the animals, we're also helping to take care of people.
5: Officials say some farmers reported livestock losses from Senlaku were worse than those suffered during Super Typhoon Yutu in 2018. Cattle are expected to recover faster because grazing areas are beginning to regenerate after recent rains, but swine and poultry farmers continue to struggle with feed supplies and providing balanced diets for surviving animals. So far, only Saipan has been assessed, with surveys of Tinian and Rota expected later this month or next month.
13: The producers of Nauru's first feature film hopes the project will inspire young Nauruans to explore careers in film. Shot entirely in Nauru, Far End of the Sea is a historical drama set in 1842 and follows a shipwrecked Scottish sailor who forms an unexpected friendship with a Nauru man amid local tensions. I spoke to two of the producers, who were also the lead actors, Jamie Coffer and Kramer Kane. I asked Kane, an Australian-based Nauruan actor, how special the project was to him.
2: Extra million percent special. Yeah, absolutely. This is the first time a film has ever been shot. It's not a documentary. It's not a news piece. It's not a vlog or a TikTok. Or, you know, this is an actual professionally done movie, you know, short feature film that not only was, you know, well received by the big wigs, but it was also really well received by the public. Honestly, Jamie will agree, we didn't care what the rest of the world thought, as long as Nauru itself, they loved it, and we're really proud that, you know, it turned out in a very positive way.
7: Well, congratulations and well done. I've seen so many photos of the community posting up at the premiere and everything. It looked like it was an amazing time. Coming to you, Jamie, why Nauru? When you were coming up with a story, you know, there's probably a lot more easier accessible Pacific Island countries for filming. But why Nauru?
21: Would you believe me if I told you Nauru was my first home? So I was born in Melbourne. When I was 1 year old, my family and I moved to Nauru. So my first memories of life, like literal memories of life itself, is of Nauru, is playing in the backyard in our house in Nauru. And I've lived in other Pacific islands, but Nauru is a very special place. It's the people. And I think it's because it's my childhood home. And I love Nauru.
7: So it's a homecoming for both of you then, being able to do this film. So then what was it like at the local premiere? What was the reception and the reaction from the people when seeing their own beautiful scenery and their own people on the big screen for the first time?
21: Yeah, it was amazing, because the thing was, what we ended up doing was we used old Nauruan in the actual film. So it's not, and Graham, you can probably elaborate more on this. It's not a Nauruan that's spoken today. It was a Nauruan that was, it's almost not a forgotten Nauruan, but a Nauruan that's pure at its core, isn't it, Kramer?
2: Yeah. Words that are not being used today. We translated into, you know, we had our Jote, Jocelyn Bagego. He was our cultural and language consultant on set. Going back to the red carpet and stuff, yes, they love the language, they love the scenery, they love seeing Nauru again in that light and not in a documentary or in a news report, you know. And that was a big thing for them, and they loved it, yeah.
7: For some time now, we've only really seen Nauru appearing in international headlines, primarily for political stories or regarding the offshore detention centre, perhaps. So how important was it to tell this story featuring Nauru's culture, identity, the scenery, and as you've said, the ancient language as well?
21: For me, it was really important. And also, when I originally wrote this story, I wanted to create something that showed Nauru at its core and what it's at the heart of the Nauruan people, which is what I experienced when I was there. And I wanted to show a story of two lost people. And anyone can relate, whether you are in Nauru, Tonga, Samoa, Cook Islands, or in Djibouti or Jamaica. You know, it's a story of love and loss and isolation and also friendship and the possibilities of what this could all be.
7: And what's next? Are there any other stories you're keen on telling in Nauru, or maybe stories from a myth or legend? What can we expect to hear from you all in future?
21: Well, the best thing about Nauru is, like other islands in the Pacific, it is full of legends and it is full of tales. And whether those tales are historic, myths, or whatever, and that's another thing. And I've said this before, like, I think some of the best storytellers come from the Pacific Islanders. And I think it comes from the culture in the Pacific of, you know, being able to tell a story around a campfire or around a celebration and just tell stories. I think it's an innate thing in the Pacific culture to be storytellers. And hopefully, you know, with the legends that exist in Nauru, you know, who knows what's next? Hopefully something.
7: Amazing. Well, thank you both so much for your time. This has been an incredible kōrero. And congratulations once again.
2: Thank you, Tara. Thank you so much. Sure you watch it and tell us what you think, all right?
13: That's Tangata Te Moana for this week. For all episodes, head over to rnz.co.nz/Pacific. 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
10: Fa'anana Ifiso Collins was beloved by his family and community. He was a Matai, Green MP and community leader. His death came as a shock to many when he died in February 2024 while taking part in a charity fun run organised by Child Fund. Earlier this week, the findings of a coronial inquiry into his death were released. The report found Efesel died of cardiac arrest and that it was not possible to conclude he would have survived if defibrillation had occurred earlier. His widow, Vasafia Collins, says the family feels somewhat vindicated by some of the findings and she hopes the organisers of future events do more to protect the safety of their participants. But first, we talked about how she's coping.
11: I'm coping as good as can be. Losing FSO is easily the hardest thing I've ever experienced. And some days are harder than others, but every day is hard. And I feel as though when I think of him and I think about the pain and the heartache of losing him, it's because I was so well loved by him. And so I'm grateful that I see pieces of him in our daughters. For me, they give me hope. So I'm grateful to God for my babies. I'm grateful for my faith. And it really is about taking it one day at a time.
10: We're speaking today because the coroner's report, the coroner's findings have been released in the last week. You were given just over 24 hours to process that decision. Before anyone heard from Vasa Collins, the advocate, there was Vasa, the wife who lost her husband, and Vasa, the mum. Did you feel you were given enough time and space to simply be a grieving wife and mum before being asked to respond publicly?
11: Absolutely not. I felt as though this process has been quite insensitive and to a degree cruel. I was devastated and really disappointed by the coroner's findings, and it's been nearly two and a half years of being part of this coronial inquiry. And don't get me wrong, I'm grateful to the coroner for opening it, but I don't feel like it's gone far enough. And when I got the findings, I was told that it was embargoed less than 24 hours with the media, and I felt a bit lost, rushed, and stuck. So it hurt because the team and I have been working in and out for 2 years, working really hard on our submissions and trying to uncover the truth of what happened on that day. And I felt forced and rushed to respond. And I received multiple messages from media outlets asking for comment. And I was just still trying to firstly read the findings because it's a long report and then process it. And then talk to my family and loved ones. My own father didn't know. I couldn't reach him. He was in Samoa. And so it felt like, again, I was having flashbacks of the hasty media reporting from the day Ephesel died and feeling like, oh, here we go again. Other people are in my business and I don't get a chance to tell my people first. Mm. So I do feel aggrieved about this part of the process. I don't think there was enough time given to families of the deceased to really process that information before it went out to the public.
10: Mm. In terms of the report, what questions remain unanswered for you?
11: There are many. I feel like Ephesel deserved better. Too much about what happened in terms of the emergency response when Ephesel collapsed. Too much was left to chance. You know, we talked about a bystander doctor. Oh, we were lucky or thankful to have a doctor who was on her way to work at the hospital and she was on her way to the Britomart train station and she stopped and helped Ephesel. And, you know, for me, I didn't feel lucky. I didn't feel, you know, I'm grateful to this person. But that tells me that there wasn't a level of preparedness for this type of event. So I asked the coroner for an inquest because I think we can rigorously test the evidence, but also do it in a way that honours who Ephesel was. It honours his culture and it honours our family spirituality as well. And I felt like those factors were not taken seriously enough. I think that it was, I'm grateful that there was an inquiry, but I wanted an inquest. And I think that the fact that we don't have that is disappointing.
10: Mm. The coroner's findings confirm concerns your family raised from the very beginning, particularly around the access to defibrillators and medical support. I guess, do you feel some sense of validation, you know, reading those recommendations?
11: Yeah, I do. I do feel like some parts of the coroner's findings validated our position around preparedness and having access to a defibrillator, but also on-site medical support. So somebody who actually knows how to use it and is qualified and understands and has the knowledge to administer it. I remember when I went to the hospital to identify Ephesel's body, the police came in and they proceeded to tell me their version of what had happened. And they said that the defib was retrieved from the local McDonald's at Britomart. And I remember my heart sank. I said to the officer, sorry, did I hear you correctly? Somebody went to McDonald's. And he said, yes, somebody ran there to get the defib because they didn't have one on site. They only had a first aid kit. And for me, holding an event of this physical nature, I run community events as well. I've run Christmas parades out in the public, and it's a conscious decision to pay for a paramedic or an ambulance on site. This was a celebrity run. It required physical activity. You were running with buckets of water in the hot heat. And so I made the assumption that these safeguards were in place. So the coroner agreeing with us that there should be, for future events of this nature, there should be a better emergency response. There should be details around the next of kin. I wasn't contacted by anybody. They didn't have my number, so I was unaware. He was declared dead at 9:38. I came out of a PLD that I was running at 10 a.m. And so, obviously, my phone was blowing up.
10: How did you learn that your husband had died?
11: I was on my way to see him. So I was driving from Kelston to town, and he didn't pick up. And that's unusual. And then I thought, huh, that's weird. I remember looking down at my phone and I saw just a lot of messages, a lot more than usual, and I thought, so I pulled over, and then I started to scroll through my messages, and it was a bit of a blur, but I recall thinking to myself, okay, looking for life, signs of life, and I saw a text message, and it ended with its face, and I thought that it was him texting from somebody's phone. So I rang that number thinking it was him, and the other person on the other line sounded sad. Didn't say much, but just sounded sad, and I thought, huh? So then that's when I stopped, and I rang my brother, and when he asked,

0: obviously had a cry in the car. My brother was like, where are you? I'm coming to get you. And I said, no, if it happened at Brunuma, then he must be at Auckland Hospital. So I'm driving there now. He said, no, I'll come and drive you. And I said, no, meet me there.
1: Mm.
0: But please tell me where my babies are. Do they know? And he said, my other brother was on his way to pick them up.
1: Mm.
0: And I said, can you call him and tell him not to tell them, to just bring them here to the hospital and I will tell them myself. So that was one of the hardest things that I had to ask of my poor brother, who had to go in, and all the staff at school were in tears, and he told them all, hey, wipe your tears because my girls don't know. And so, you know, they had to almost stage the exit, and then he brought my daughters over, and I was able to try and put things in place at my end.
1: Ka aroha. The coroner did find it isn't possible to know whether early intervention would have saved Efesor's life. You have concerns around the placements of the defibs, the defibrillators, and the medical people on site. I guess without a further inquiry, how difficult is it to live with that uncertainty?
0: It's very difficult. I think about the fact that I've put myself through this over the last 2 years. Losing Efesor was hard enough, but then having to investigate how he died, that compounded that pain and heartache for me and my family and my team. So I think about having to go and get eyewitness statements on my own. I had to go find these people by myself. So I'm sitting across from them and I'm reliving Efesor's final moments over and over and over again. I would not wish that on any family. And when I looked at the evidence, I sort of feel like I'm so disappointed, because it's easy and it's safe to say he would have died anyway of natural causes. For me, we really have to scrutinise the evidence of what happened on that day. I was told by Child Fund in court that the defib had come 2 minutes after he collapsed. I had to find the CCTV footage myself, and that OIA process wasn't straightforward. Mm. It was hard. We had to find the right person. We had to word it a particular way. We got declined a few times, but my team, I'm so blessed to have amazing people, volunteers, who give generously of their time and served me and my family in this way. They found that footage, and we found that the defib wasn't administered until after 4 minutes. We know with cardiac arrest, seconds and minutes matter. It counts. So I'm not convinced that there was an appropriate emergency response the day that Efesor collapsed.
1: Mm.
0: And he died amongst strangers. I wasn't there, his daughters weren't there, our family weren't there, our friends were not there. He died amongst strangers. That haunts me to this day. I feel so sad, and that's why for me the pursuit of truth is important. That's what justice looks like for us, is uncovering truthfully what happened. Whatever it is, good, bad, right, wrong, we just want to know what happened truthfully. My daughters are gonna one day ask me, how did Daddy die? And I feel like that day is not too far away for my eldest in particular. And I want to look them in the eye and tell them exactly what happened to their father. And there's just so many unanswered questions as a result of this. And I can't walk away. I can't walk away knowing that we haven't uncovered all of what happened. We haven't uncovered the truth of what had happened on that day.
1: Mm. Your husband often spoke about courage and justice and facing difficult truths. I wonder, when you were searching for answers surrounding his death, did you see yourself protecting not only his memory, but also the values he lived by?
0: Yeah. A big part of Efesor's legacy is the way he lived.
1: Mm.
0: You know, it's really hard. I come into these spaces, I'm talking about the coronial inquiry, I'm recounting how he died, his final moments.

0: the truth is, when I think of that man, I think about the way he lived, the way he loved, the way he cared for people. You know, he talked about helping, and that's what I think about. When I think of his legacy, it's one of service and kindness. And he was an amazing leader, orator, charismatic. So, yeah, I cherish those memories. I got to admit, there are some songs, some places that as soon as I walk into that room, I'm just hit with emotion. Or as soon as I hear that song, I'm hit with emotion. And so I do want to celebrate him and his memory. And I'm grateful that there's a community here and abroad who also want to celebrate him. And there have been wonderful acts of remembrance, you know, and people dedicating spaces to him and painting murals of him and, you know, quoting him or referencing him in speeches. And so I feel really blessed that there are people out there who loved him just like I did.
1: The country knew Fa'anana E. Fessel Collins as a politician, a leader, an advocate. You knew him differently. What do you miss most?
0: I miss seeing his face in the morning. I miss his voice and his laughter. I miss seeing him in this environment. You know, some people when they come into interviews, they get really nervous or whatever. I've never seen somebody walk in and he can't wait. He can't wait to get in the studio. He can't wait to get in. It's just like when he made it into Parliament, it was like a kid in the candy store. He was excited. He couldn't wait to go toe-to-toe with anybody. And, you know, for me, I just thought, my goodness, it's wonderful to see somebody in their element to do exactly what they were called to do. So I'm proud. I'm proud of him. But, yeah, I miss him so, so much. And my daughter's, I think, sense that I miss seeing him in the morning. And so they, I don't know if you know what squishmallows are, eh? But they got these large teddies and they've put, I've piled on a mountain of teddy bears beside where he used to be. So every morning I don't see a Fessel's face, but I do see squishmallows and lots of teddies. So
1: beautiful. Yeah, you've carried grief, public scrutiny, the lengthy coronial process at the same time. What or who sustained you?
0: My daughters. My daughters, definitely. I'm so blessed to have them. They are resilient and kind. And they have a real desire to get out there and live life to the full. And so there are days I just don't want to get out of bed. There are days I just feel sad. And I can hear them before I see them every morning. And the moment I see them, I feel better. And I think about them, think about my siblings, my family, my team. You know, I'm here sitting in this interview, but the truth is I never could have been here, could have made it to this point without the love and support of my team. And there's just so many people who have sent love, prayers, messages of support. Here and all around the world, paying homage to the memory that they have, memories they have of FS also. For me, my faith has been central to me being able to cope and wake up and do all the things that I need to do. So I'm grateful to God for the life that I have, and I'm adamant that if I'm still here, there's got to be a reason why, and that I've got to find the courage and the strength to keep moving forward. And I know that's what Fessel would want. And I think about him as an advocate for justice and the truth. It's what keeps me going in this process. No family should ever have to experience what I've gone through. You know, trying to find eyewitnesses, trying to find CCTV footage, trying to find some random doctor that was walking by, trying to advocate for better public safety at these events. I'm devastated when I think about having to do both at the same time. Mourning your loved one should be enough. That should be it. But then having to do both at the same time has been really tough. And so I'm really driven by my desire to uncover the truth. That's what justice looks like. It's not about blame. It's not about liability. It's about accountability. So I'm powered by an amazing God. Beautiful children.
2: RNZ News at 11. Kia ora, good morning. I'm Nicola Wright. Pakistan says the United States and Iran have finally reached a deal to end the war. US President Donald Trump and Iran's Deputy Foreign Minister have confirmed the peace deal. The ABC's Matthew Doran has more from Jerusalem.
3: Pakistan has been acting as the mediator between the two sides, and the country's Prime Minister, Shehbaz Sharif, says the agreement will be officially signed on Friday. He also says it'll mean the immediate and permanent end to all fighting, including in Lebanon. The announcement came after hours of tension between Iran and Israel, following a strike by the Israeli military on a claimed Hezbollah command center in the Lebanese capital, Beirut, which prompted threats of Iranian retaliation. The US President Donald Trump has posted on his Truth Social platform that the deal has been reached, the Strait of Hormuz will be reopened without tolls, and the US naval blockade of Iranian ports and ships will be lifted.
2: Oil prices have fallen about 4% since the deal was announced. The international benchmark Brent crude is trading around $84 a barrel. Former national and ACT advisor Matthew Hooton has been appointed editor of Wellington's The Post newspaper. Mr. Hooton has never worked as a journalist. He has worked for National in the Bolger government and under Don Brash and Todd Muller. He's also advised for the ACT Party and for Auckland Mayor Wayne Brown, and been a consultant and private sector lobbyist. Asked about potential conflicts of interest, owner Sinead Boucher told the outlet Mr. Hooton is committed to a strong code of ethics and conduct. Politics and business editor Luke Malpass will become the Post's associate editor. The Maine Nurses Union expects a major funding boost for health workers in New South Wales will draw more New Zealand nurses to cross the ditch. The Australian state's government has allocated $3.5 billion to give nurses and midwives their largest pay rise in a decade. There's also more funding for recruiting staff. The Nurses Organisation Chief Executive Paul Golter says health workers are already tempted by the pay and conditions in Australia.
4: So this will have an impact. I'm not sure how quickly that will happen, but it will happen, particularly given the small increases that nurses were offered by the government in New Zealand just recently.
2: Nurses voted last month to accept a collective agreement with Health NZ, which includes a 2.5% salary increase. A health advocate is questioning how Health New Zealand can fix unsafe radiology systems when it doesn't even know all the scanning equipment it has. The National Health Agency has been doing urgent work for 2 years to stabilise medical scanning systems, so fragmented that they posed a critical risk to care. A scientist and former mayor of Whakatane, Victor Luca, asked the agency in April for a radiology equipment stock take, but it told him that information was scattered across its 19 districts and too much work to compile.
5: I was shocked and horrified, actually. How can you stabilise it? How can you determine the performance of the system if you don't even have the basic numbers at your disposal?
2: Victor Luca's correspondence shows Health NZ refused to let him contact individual districts himself. The agency has been approached for comment. The Indian Army has introduced a new uniform code that drops many British colonial-era symbols and procedures. The requirement for ceremonial pouch belts during officers' mess has been discontinued, and sword carrying by reviewing officers is no longer mandatory. The Army says the new practices are an attempt to align the world's second-largest military with traditions and values. Researchers have found evidence that the rare northern striped gecko could be more common than previously thought. The geckos are only known to live on Coromandel Peninsula. A University of Otago zoologist, Joe Monks, has been tracking their movements and has found they are extremely skilled at hiding.
6: What they do when they're up in the dense forest is that they spend a lot more time in the canopy and probably to gain the warmth from the sun in there. This really gives us some evidence that they probably are a lot more widely distributed across the Coromandel than where they've currently been found, which is only from a few locations.
2: Joe Monks says the geckos are only visible when they're out in the open, but many more could be hidden in trees and under foliage. That's the news.
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2: Forecast from Met Service to midnight for Northland, generally fine with patchy morning fog. Auckland to Waitomoe and also Coromandel Peninsula, Bay of Plenty and the Central High Country. Cloud at times, the odd shower, mainly south of Auckland. Gisborne and Hawke's Bay, fine. Wairarapa and from Taranaki to Wellington, mostly cloudy with isolated showers. Some longer fine breaks in Wairarapa. However, there's rain from evening and it may be heavy. Nelson, Marlborough and Canterbury, rain spreading north, could be heavy, easing to showers this evening. Buller Grey and Westland rain, sometimes heavy, gradually clearing from the south during the day. Fine at times, though the odd shower lingers for Buller. Fiordland, Otago and Southland, rain easing to showers and then clearing to fine from evening. Chatham Islands mainly fine today, but there's the chance of a shower this evening. 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It's 6 minutes past 11.
12: Yeah, Mihi, thank you very much for that, Nicola. You are listening to 9 to Noon. Still to come, about a quarter to midday. We're off the beaten track with Libby O'Brien taking us on a tour of Tongariro National Park through your radio. Lara Hayes is with us, telling us about her small business started after she worked as a chef on boats in Europe for 6 years, came back and started the company A Bit Dressy. It's based in Matakana, making award-winning dressing soups and broths. And right now, the soup and broth that is an election year is boiling away, or it's at least simmering. And we welcome Gareth Hughes and Tim Hurdle, our political commentators today. Hi, guys. Thanks for your time.
13: Morning.
14: Good morning.
12: Gareth is the director of the Wellbeing Economy Alliance Aotearoa, a former Green MP, no longer a member of any political party. Tim is a former National senior advisor, consultant and a director of several companies. First polls are out. I know you're familiar with one of them in particular, Tim, but the Courier landed also at the end of last week, the first post-budget polls. What are we making of what we are seeing? On the face of it, they were reasonably sort of status quo with pre-budget, just a bit of movement, Tim.
13: Yeah, there wasn't a big shift. I thought if you'd have asked me beforehand that you might have seen more upward movement for National. But in general, we're seeing very, very stable numbers across the parties. There hasn't seemed to be a lot of traction. I don't think you see any bounce out of the budget. In the same way, though, I don't think that there's a tremendous shift around in the dynamic. What is consistent across both polls is a re-emergence of concerns in a way that were kind of disappearing over cost of living, and certainly a real focus on economic issues has come back into focus as people are worried about the economy, about their jobs and about some of the government finance issues.
12: Are we seeing National in one of them again still just a shade under that 30? It will not want to stay there. But certainly in the post-freshwater, still there. Where did we get in the Courier? Was it around the same?
13: It's similar. It's 30, but if you also look into the poll report for the Courier, there's a bit of probing and methodology differences there. It's almost exactly consistent around the 29-30 in both polls. So there's a degree of concurrence on that. Certainly, we've found with the freshwater polls that the 30 has been a number that's been in our polls since about middle last year. So there hasn't been any great movement up or down either way, really, on those numbers, really within what you'd expect for a margin of error.
12: Labour down a bit in the post-freshwater to 35, it would still be, pretty pleased with that. Up 8 points on its election result. New Zealand First, up a tad. Green's about the same, no change. ACT up to New Zealand First, the one who's had the big jump since the election result. Gareth, how are you reading this? Is this in part because the finance minister told us ad nauseam what the budget was going to be, pretty much, and then that's what it was? Is that why people, there may not have been a particular reaction?
14: I think that's right. She underplayed expectations and met it. I mean, if you look at the two polls last week, they would have been happy National to be above that danger 30 mark at 31%. But then again, with the fresh water this morning, back down to 29. They won't be happy with that. Clearly, they're in a contest with their coalition partners for these votes. But if you'd gone into the budget, you know, I don't think National strategists would have been expecting a post-budget bounce. There have been only a handful of budgets in the last decade that have actually had a bounce for the incumbent government party. But the fact of the matter is, I mean, in a cost of living election, there was absolutely nothing for cost of living in the budget that was just released. So it's spectacular, actually, to think that there was nothing in the budget. You know, I kind of describe it as tough love.
13: That's not true. There was a tax credit
14: for those doing it toughest, which had been previously announced. So I think National won't be surprised there wasn't a post-budget bounce. Labor, we know, is safely in that mid-30s. Greens and New Zealand First are bouncing around for who's got that third role, but it's clear that New Zealand First has been the big vote grower since the last election. Really interesting seeing Top on that 3.2% in the Courier poll. You know, that's kind of within striking range, much better than the 1.5, 2.2, 2.4 in the last three elections. So I'm sure they'll be feeling quite bullish.
15: Yeah, there's a heck of a long way between 4 and 5 for those smaller parties. Just as an aside, what do either of you make about Top's leader standing a chance in the seat she's running?
13: Well, it's an interesting one. Labour chance
15: against a Labour funded machine, right?
14: Oh, I don't have the numbers ahead of me, but I think it's going to be a much more interesting contest to watch. You know, the Labour incumbent's majority was minuscule. I can't remember the exact numbers. Ricardo Menzies-March for the Greens was competitive, has, you know, a reasonable profile. And with the party leader, Kule Wong, now in the race as well, there is a risk that, you know, it's anyone's game, depending how the vote split works. What I'm surprised is, though, that Top isn't really making a strong showing in Mount Albert in their national media discourse. What I mean by that is they're going for the 5% threshold, which you're right, Catherine, no party has entered Parliament without an existing MP under MMP because that 5% threshold is so high. But if you look competitive in the seat, you know, if they were able to do a poll that showed them within striking range of winning Mount Albert, that would boost their party vote nationally, which could get into an entirely positive feedback loop for them. So they're going for 5%, but I wonder if they should be going a little harder in Mount Albert as well.
15: Just a shade between Helen White over Melissa Lee, who, of course, was a National MP.
13: I know that seat reasonably well. And in the last election, the Greens went very hard trying to win it. They got a bit of traction. They sucked off a bit of the Labour vote that normally would go to Labour. National has always had a crack there. It's very much a mortgage belt its seat. It's kind of very much people with mortgages and aspirational, which will be very interested when Top had a big go last time at Ilam trying to have a crack at that. And the same problem they had there was the minute the homeowners worked out what the cost of Top's land tax policy was, the support suddenly sort of shuts down a little bit. Sounds very nice until you work out what you're voting for. And I think that was arguably with a far higher profile Top candidate in that seat who'd previously been a local councillor. So I think while there'll be a lot of talk about it, I'm not sure that they'll have a huge opportunity to win that seat, given the scale of the Labour Party operation there and the national incumbency's high profile.
15: What we're seeing now, 5 months out then, is this kind of status quo picture, even post-budget, right? And unless the New Zealand First leader exercises his normal right to play the hands he gets on election night, there's still a struggle there for the left to get there, even with Labour polling consistently now ahead of National and the Greens still pretty healthy in their vote. That still doesn't stack up. We've got the question of the potential overhang unresolved as well, Gareth. To each of you, what, if anything, is going to break this situation we're in? Are we going to have to wait literally till quite close to the election to see if anything does?
14: Well, I suspect we're in the phony war, right? We've just had the budget. We're still 5 months away from the election. Campaigns haven't even started. We've been kind of in this phony war and status quo, which is Labour ahead of National, but the National-led bloc ahead of the left bloc. The post-Freshwater poll this morning is really interesting because on current electorate seats, the numbers would split 68 for the coalition, but 62 for the left bloc, which would be an overhang. With Māori candidates being so high on Labour's list, you know, there's a real interesting interplay with what happens with Te Pāri Māori. They've had their struggles, but what will they win half the seats they've had? You know, what will their party vote be? That has such a huge bearing on the overhang, which would benefit the left bloc if it's a Māori, Te Pāri Māori-led overhang. Looking at geopolitics, right, we still don't know what's happening in the Strait of Hormuz. There has been very limited, as Tim points out to me, you know, cost of living support. Labour's really competitive in that space. The Ipsos issue monitor shows that, you know, the public think that Labour's the party to look to when it comes to cost of living issues. So if the recovery is still delayed, if cost of living is still top of mind, you know, I think we could see these numbers bounce around a lot more than they have been in the sort of status quo.
16: We're heading for interest rates rises too, Tim, and I'm interested. National seems to be holding its line. We saw the finance minister over the weekend out there again, starting very early the argument that there's a big, you know, kind of hidden bill is the way it's being phrased this time in Labor's plans. I think Barbara Edmonds, finance spokesman this morning on Morning Report, did confirm that Labor would restore pay equity. They wanted to try and get more details on what that was going to involve out of scrutiny week. So, you know, if Labor keeps saying we're going to run a cost of living line and National keeps focusing on you have to be strict with the books, who's going to win that one?
13: Well, I think there's a couple of things to think about there. One is the fact that the Labor Party will have to present itself as being an credible alternative government. Voters generally don't switch, take the risk of changing from an incumbent to an opposition unless they're confident that people taking over actually know what they're doing. So these sort of pressures on whether they've actually got the competence of understanding what they're saying is actually connected with their finances is important, and that's why National's going very hard at it. But I think ultimately, going back to some of the things that Gareth was talking about and that you've said, the geopolitics are crucial here. If we see a resumption and a more normal oil trade through the Strait of Hormuz and the price pressure coming off energy prices, then you're going to see a probably stronger economic recovery get underway. We saw that at field days, people in the rural sector were very confident, but that has yet to flow through the cities. If the economy picks up, then probably the government will get a bit of credit for that, and we'll head back to some of the numbers that we saw starting to emerge at the start of the year. But at the moment, there's so much, I think, geopolitical and political uncertainty created by the economic uncertainty is created by those situations, and I think that's probably what's driving the numbers at the moment.
16: Yeah, and look, growth could well, you know, there are going to be after effects from the closure of that strait, even if it does get open, as is looking more promising as of today. And of course, Absolutely. Then there's the interest rates impact, as well. Let's talk about field days. And goodness me, there was just a procession of MPs there. And this has kind of been central to National's battle to hold its vote versus attack on both sides, if you like, from its coalition partners, from ACT and from New Zealand First, both who've made a strong pitch to the primary sector. Gareth, I'm not sure we're going to see some magical, you know, turn around for anybody out of going to what's essentially a fantastic business and technological event and celebration of the sector. But boy, this is unquestionably a demographic important in that battle between the coalition partners, right?
14: Oh, absolutely. And this competition between the three coalition parties really opened up in 2020 when National was at a real nadir. When ACT brought in Andrew Hoggard, the former leader of the Federated Farmers, who's now a minister in the coalition, you know, that was a real attack into the deep blue heart of National's identity and history. It's really interesting that a spokesperson for Federated Farmers mentioned they did some polling last year, 54% would vote National. Of their members, 19% ACT, 8% New Zealand First. He didn't release their updated polling a year later, but he did say that New Zealand First has jumped ACT. So they've made a real play for that rural farmer vote, and it seems to be paying off for them. And when you look at the optics of the day, we saw the three parties in the coalition, their stalls close together, but no political love lost between them. Winston Peters is attacking them on rates caps, climate change issues. You know, he had all of his new candidates from Alfred Naro to Stuart Nash out there, and there's real points of difference. New Zealand First and National disagree over the India FTA, National and ACT and New Zealand First disagree over the Paris climate agreements and our international obligations. But then there's also a battle between the left bloc and the right bloc, and that's what National was trying to do, playing, I think, pretty mischievous games with Chris Bishop and the missing so-called Labour stall. But there's the other big question. What happens with agricultural and climate policy going forward if there's a Labour-led government?
16: Coming to that in a moment, but first question to you, Tim, in terms of that battle and how key this demographic and indeed the service towns and everything else, because this is the one sector of the economy that is, you know, on a roll at the moment. How important is it to how the numbers land for the three members of the coalition?
13: I think it often, in my opinion, it's over focused on, because the bulk of the votes are actually in the urban areas. Auckland is far more important in terms of the party vote, in terms of determining a government, and that was where National did so well in 23, picked up a lot of vote in from 2020 and won it back. This tends to be an argument about who will have some relative power within the centre-right bloc rather than actually whether they're the government. I guess it does have a degree of determination in that it creates a bit of a buzz out in the provinces, but the actual number of people employed in agriculture and horticulture is high compared to relative countries, but it's nothing compared to the services sector or manufacturing. So it's always kind of an interesting sort of performative kind of thing to see with them carrying on at field days for me. But that's probably I live in the provinces, but yeah, I'm not sure it's as important as sometimes we give it the theatre.
16: It's interesting, though, we make assumptions here sometimes about certain professions and how they might vote too, and I think I'd love you to reveal some polling at some point about how nurses or teachers or police or anyone else votes. Tim, that would be really interesting. I don't know how we would know other than asking the specific question of people in a
13: I think it's shifted. My grandparents were Labour voting school teachers in the Waikato, and the voting booth in the Waikato, the big discussion was they knew the dairy worker voted Labour, but they couldn't work out who the other two people were. the days of that kind of partisan sort of behaviour have changed. I think people have different reasons in who they vote for now. So, indeed, you know, things move around.
16: Look, Gareth's flagged it. The government said, because the Treasury's put out another estimate, this one is certainly a bit lower in range than the one that came out over $20 billion at one point. This comes back again to the presumed moral bill that may land post 2030, given Paris Agreement commitments the government's made, governments plural have made, on nationally determined commitments. So you set your target. And the principle behind them is you should be showing that you are seriously working towards meeting those. If you get a big gap, or if there's a sense that you've, you know, kind of backtracked, then there is an in principle presumption that you'll make up the difference in your actual cuts to actual emissions by buying some credits overseas. Again, the Prime Minister, in response to the latest Treasury estimate that's around $5 billion worth, perhaps, intimating strongly that National's not going to do it, Tim. And where does this politics lie? Will it come down again to that argument of whose proposals, whose manifesto adds up financially?
13: I think the Paris discussion, I think we in New Zealand take it very literally. I'm not sure the international discussion is in the same space. Gareth's probably got stronger views on it, but I think we often get into a discussion about a future commitment here and international commitments, but it will be a lot determined on what's the requirement of us as an international player in 5 years' time. And we've seen with some of the international moves from other countries that they've got their own issues. I guess the EU and some of those trade agreements bind us in, but it's very unclear to me what the final outcome will be.
16: Gareth.
14: Well, it's interesting. So under Key's government, it was a 30% target by 2050. Under Ardern's government, that increased. When we look at the previous global climate measure, the Kyoto Protocol, you know, New Zealand did purchase credits offshore to meet our obligations. We've been absolutely woeful compared to other OECD countries. If you go back to 1990 levels, how we've actually transitioned to a low carbon economy, you know, we're still one of the highest per capita emitters in the rich world. So the challenge is that for so many years, New Zealand's left it to market mechanisms and have been explicit saying, look, if it's cheaper to buy credits overseas than abating and reducing emissions domestically, we'll do it. So a rod's been made under successive governments for current and future governments' backs. And, you know, I just don't think it's credible what ACT and New Zealand First are saying, that we should leave the only game in town when it comes to the most severe environmental emergency facing the planet. National, to their credit, is saying we're not going to leave, but and pointing out there would be real brand and reputational impacts if New Zealand reneged from it. But I don't think anyone wants to see New Zealand spend $5 billion paying other countries to reduce emissions. You know, I just wish our government and successive governments had maybe focused more on the day-to-day ways we could help people save money and reduce emissions at the same time, those sort of everyday material concerns, than focusing on far-off targets and market mechanisms. Most of the ETS auctions have failed in the last, what, 3-4 years? Instead, you know, we could have spent $5 billion or more rolling out solar panels or insulating people's homes or actually making a difference. So, I just don't think it's serious when you've got super El Nino forming in the Pacific, a storm causing extreme weather damage every 3 days in this country, to be reneging from an international climate obligation.
16: Okay. Let's just finish with Labour making a policy announcement last week, Tim. And there was much kerfuffle around it because they've kind of been few and far between. The mantra had been, we're not going to announce anything till after the budget. Fact on their future fund, which is going to be one of their kind of key policies going into the election. They're saying it'll be after the election till we see the numbers that we give you any details over it. In that context, again, of cost of living crisis, how well did that public transport announcement, capping the costs of some commuters anyway, land last week?
13: I think they actually ended up probably with a net negative, because they came out with something that was on the paper sounded reasonable, but then they couldn't actually articulate why they were doing it or what it was going to cost or who the benefits really were going to accrue to, because the cap was at a level that would benefit a small number of people, but they didn't seem to have it well costed or modelled. And I think realistically, I think if anything, it's brought more questions about if that's the one policy, what other work have you been doing? And I guess that's going to be their challenge. They haven't been floating policies and refining them. They've tended to say nothing. And now that they're coming out with them, people are going to scrutinise them quite aggressively, and they haven't had a chance to pull them apart. I don't think it was a particularly good result for Labour, and certainly the interview on Q&A yesterday has caused quite a bit of chatter, because it just really seemed like they weren't prepared.
16: Gareth, we know from previous elections that is one thing that will be brought to bear on an opposition, fairly or unfairly, is their costings. Remember one particular debate, it was perceived as being very important going back some elections. Is this going to be, you know, will Labour face particular scrutiny over this and other policies it announces if aimed at the cost of living?
14: Oh, inevitably. I mean, that's exactly what Nicola Willis, the finance minister, tried to engineer on the news last night, setting up for scrutiny week, the idea that Labour, you know, didn't have a plan. Every party has been going for that 2011 show me the money moment, or the 2017 fiscal hole since. Greens are doing it with government's KiwiSaver. Labour's doing it with the $1 billion mystery expenditure in the budget. Every party's going to be facing that scrutiny. But I think it's illustrative. You know, I'm probably the last millennial to still watch the news, but on that night, I saw two parties launch two policies that were costed about the same amount, targeting two different audiences. One was farmers and one was everyday people with the cost of living. And it's a funny rule of our politics that it's only wasteful spending if it's for public transport, not for roads. Labor's got a good defence too, that National's got $56 billion in the roads of national significance, which there's no serious plan to actually fund that. But I disagree with Tim's point. I don't think it was a net negative. I think if you're a voter who's not really paying attention to the Beltway stuff, all the different attacks and fiscal holes and budgets that everyone's throwing about, people are going to remember $10 a week is the max you're going to spend on public transport, or 10 in the regions. As a parent with two teenagers that are spending a fortune on Snapper getting around Wellington, you know, that's a figure that's going to stick in my mind.
16: Okay.
14: And again, the question is, it's a cost of living election. Here's a cost of living policy.
16: Okay, it's early days still. It clearly is 5 months away. Very interesting to see those first polls showing pretty much zero movement post budget. And as I said, it'll be interesting to see what, if anything, finally starts to shift what's been a fairly solid overall picture for a while. You make the point, Gareth, it wouldn't take too many movements, percentage point movements, either way to perhaps change possible government scenarios, but it has been fairly static. Appreciate your time. Gareth Hughes and Tim Hurdle. Nicola has our headlines.
2: The United States and Iran both say they've reached a deal to halt their war. The deal is expected to be signed on Friday, although Iran says it will be followed by a 60-day negotiating period. Former National and ACT advisor Matthew Hooton has been appointed editor of Wellington's The Post newspaper. Mr. Hooton has never worked as a journalist. The Amateur Sport Association says poor sideline behaviour is contributing to a drop in people volunteering for clubs. And a health union says new machines and more staff hours are helping make great gains in medical scanning services. More news coming up in Midday Report.
17: Have you popped on the heat pump lately? 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
16: 28 minutes to midday it is on 9 to noon. In a moment, how years of chefing on boats in Europe inspired a new business. Our guest Lara Hayes with us shortly, but first, Kurt Vile with I'm an Outlaw.

0: Kurt Vile with I'm an Outlaw. That's the kind of music that might be playing at Matakana Market on a beautiful sunny summer's day. Lara Hayes was a yacht chef in Europe before turning to making award-winning dressings, soups and broths. She's using her experience working with Mediterranean foods to build products that are heavily infused with oil, olive oil and bone broths. Her company, A Bit Dressy, was launched upon Lara's return to New Zealand after 6 years chefing on boats in Europe. It's based in Matakana, and Lara sells the jars of dressings and soups to local stores around northern Auckland and parts of Northland. Morning, Lara. Lovely to talk.
1: Good morning. Oh, thanks for having me.
0: Have you done it's the rite of passage at the Matakana Market, surely?
1: Oh, definitely. I'm probably, what am I now, third year in on a Saturday morning there. So it's a fantastic day trip, obviously, for many people that have done it already. I did have the kitchen that I used to be in. I was based in Auckland, but it's been so nice to bring the business up here and just have a bit more of a natural, low-key lifestyle in amongst all the madness of it all, of course. But yeah, it's
0: great. I often wonder how anyone, it's one of those parts of the country you wonder how anyone ever gets any work done, but they sure do. Okay, tell us a little bit more about this time overseas on boats and what you were doing.
1: So I was based in Antibes to start with, and the second super yacht that I got onto was for a Russian oligarch, Dmitry. No surprises there. And I literally made bone broth for that family every day for 6 years. Every variation of bone broth that you could imagine could have been made, I made it. Rabbit broth, turkey broth, fish broth, chicken broth, baby chicken broth, lamb broth, beef broth, need I say. And I guess I just got a real great appreciation for the benefits of it. And as a family, they had it daily. And of course, being in the Mediterranean as well, with the whole extra virgin olive oil, for them, it's like fruit juice. It's in everything. Of course, many listeners will have traveled through Europe and have an understanding of that already. And I guess coming home, I was shocked that retail-wise, you could still not buy an extra virgin olive oil-based vinaigrette in our stores. Even our high-end delis weren't offering that. So, yeah.
0: Did they let you make other things as well, or did business. You just make the broth? You made other things as well, I hope.
1: Oh, of course. I actually do make a beef brisket borscht soup that has a bone broth base, because as Russian they loved their borscht. So I have been influenced. We do a spicy Thai keto soup. They got into a bit of a keto phase, so then lots of salads and protein, that's what they wanted. Our umeboshi goodness dressing, which is a fermented Japanese plum plant-based dressing that just got a bronze medal at the Outstanding Food Producer Awards. That was designed for them during a time when it was Lara, no oil. So they suddenly wanted no oil because they were trying to trim up. So, yeah, different elements of that role pushed me to create alternatives, which is kind of cool, really creative.
0: Is there a lot of pressure? I suppose it depends, who your super yacht billionaires are. But is there a lot of pressure in these roles, how would you describe it? Was it primarily a learning experience? Were you head down a lot of the time? Sell it to us.
1: I mean, I think the advantage that I probably had over some other chefs in the industry, firstly, I was on a private yacht, so family only. It wasn't charter. The charter version of super yachting is far more intense because your guests are changing, and it is very much like the TV show on, I've never watched it, but the one on TV that you can watch,
0: Below Deck.
1: It's called Below Deck or something.
0: Yeah,
1: it's quite like that actually. But I guess because I had a family and they were it was their friends and their guests, so it was want to say more chilled. You're still up. You work long, long hours, but they were reasonable. There was only one night where Dmitry decided at 3 a.m. that he was hungry, and the crew were like, well, we'll wait, Lara. And he's like, no, I'm going to make toasted sandwiches. And in the process of probably doing that, quite drunk, no doubt. When I went into the galley at 6 a.m. the next morning, it looked like a tornado had kind of gone through with a cheese grater. But, you know, I did appreciate that I got to sleep, right? You roll with it, right? But, yeah, it's certainly, it's not as glamorous, shall I say, that than people might sort of think. But it's, you know, it's a good way to travel and make friends. I still have very, very dear friends that were in our crew and that scene at the time, yeah.
0: So you come home and start the business. Tell me a little bit about how you, did you have an apprenticeship before you went on the boats? You know, what was your kind of professional training in advance of that? Or did you do the classic Kiwi? Of course I can do this and I'm highly qualified.
1: Pretty much did self-teach myself all of that. I mean, I am quite a bit older now than my first cooking days, I suppose, that slash chefing days, if you like. I was a private chef for a banker's family in London in my early 20s, and I absolutely winged my way into that role. When I think about it now, I don't know how I kind of pulled it off, but I did. And I guess I did work in mostly front of house in restaurants, saving up to go overseas, as us Kiwis do. But I learned a lot. From a foodie family background, growing up in the Bay of Islands, we grew everything. We fished every day. You know, the nets would come in. It was flounder and butter and garlic for dinner and lots of fresh veggies and fruit. So I think that nostalgic part of my upbringing has always impacted my food choices. The London time, that was 6 years for the same family there. That feels like a lifetime ago, but I made, you know, so much food for so many different numbers, from 12 around, you know, 3-course, 4-course dinner parties to New Year's Eve parties for 100. So I had it. And then I had a catering company again in another lifetime, catered for the America's Cup. I never had any formal chefing training, actually. It was all just me and my own gumption, I suppose.
0: The gutsiness of youth, eh? The gutsiness, yeah, of youth.
1: Right. Yeah. I think back now and it's like, what was I thinking?
0: Well, tell me then about coming home and what were you looking for this time? Because obviously it's a slightly more sedate pace by the sounds of it, but still any business and growing business is full on. Mm. What were you looking for when you started a bit dressy?
1: It was quite an organic start because I had been involved in another industry that kind of wrapped up after 5 years. So, and in the back of my mind, so many of my friends in New York, I did a bit of food stuff there. And just, I think my love of salad and veggies and protein is probably my favorite way to eat. So I make dressings all the time. And many people would say, you need to make vinaigrettes because you make great dressings, and they're not an easy thing to get the balance right and get the emulsification right. And it was always sort of in the back of my mind, I suppose. So I'd noticed the gap, and I thought, I literally started a bit dressy with three dressings, two vinaigrettes and the umeboshi fermented vegan one I was just speaking about earlier. And then I went through the process with MPI to get my food plan registered so I could, you know, legally sell in this country. And that came through after 6 months of waiting the day we went into our first lockdown. So that was a stunning timing. And I, at that point, thought, okay, well, now I have to stay home and be here. And I started doing the bone broths. It was coming into, you know, more cooler months. So I just pivoted in that direction and then added broths and you know, the starting point of that side of the range. So how that works really now is that I sort of have, there's a seasonal offering to the brand, I suppose, and the product. So, of course, now the soups and bone broths are ramping right up delivery-wise. Obviously, people can order online nationwide. We ship to Queenstown and Arrowtown. We've just got three lovely new suppliers in New Plymouth at Otomo's, beautiful food store there, and then over at Ballantino's and Havelock North in the Hawke's Bay. So more and more of these, I guess, gourmet food stores are coming on board, wanting to offer their customers natural, nourishing product with really good base ingredients. That's my drive, I guess. Good oils, good base ingredients, not just a quick soup that you throw in with a whole lot of water. It's a two-day bone broth cook, and that's the base of all of our protein soups. And then we have the bone broth alongside that, which people can then do their own thing with, or make a Vietnamese pho bowl, for example. And then we have the vegan soups as well, and our divine dal, which really serves our plant-based customers too.
0: What about the dressings? Look, I'm just looking at, I can see why it's called crazy, but it's crazy good coriander, yogurt and lime dressing. I'm there until we get the jalapeno in there as well. I mean, there's a lot of flavour going on in that, and, you know, quite strong competing flavours. Tell me a little bit more about how you come up with your dressings and guess also matching with what you know will be in demand and sell. What are the things you're looking for?
1: Well, I guess that one, I hadn't done anything with coriander for a good 4 or so years, and I wanted to do so. And I also at that stage didn't have any sort of yogurt based dressing, so I thought about that flavor profile. And fresh jalapeno, there's a big difference between fresh jalapeno and pickled, jarred and brine jalapeno. Again, you know, we're ordering from a beautiful chili farm out in West Auckland, and everything's coming in fresh for those. That is probably, if people ask me, what's your number one bestseller of everything in your range? And I probably do have too many things in the range, for sure, and I am trimming it down. But there's about 35 products between broths, the soups, the dressings, the condiments. This coriander lime yogurt with jalapeno is probably our number one bestseller of them all. So sometimes I joke with people in the business group that I'm involved in, a great support community with Rise Growth Lab, is that if I shut everything down and just do one thing and go global, it's probably that. It's one of those things. People taste at markets. We have tastings, so people can come along and try all, you know, the condiments and dressings of the taste. And every Saturday is the same. People will try that and their eyes just light up and they look at each other and go, oh my God, you've got to try this. And even the coriander, we have coriander haters out there, right? Fair call. Some people, it's just not their flavour. It's turned a few of those even, so I feel kind of quite chuffed about
0: the coriander flavour thing. It's genetic. Fresh. There's a percentage of us who just can't do it. But obviously when it's in a dressing with lime and jalapeno, not an issue. What is the business plan?
1: Well, just going to say on that, with the coriander, for those that don't love the coriander, I've created a newbie that just got a silver medal, and that's our green goddess dressing with tarragon, and of course the extra virgin olive oil is in there, and it's tarragon, basil and chives. So we've created kind of a buddy for those that can't do the coriander. So
0: at last year's Outstanding New Zealand Food Producer, Outstanding Food Producer Awards, there are 4 gold medals and 1 silver for your company. So, you know, someone's loving this, that's for sure. And in terms of business plan, you just said it, you can kind of go wide in terms of product range. You can stay more on the artisanal side of things. You can have your target kind of markets, physical and otherwise food markets. Or you can conquer the world. We're at this stage.

0: make it a pretty colour. So that's exciting. I guess my range is going from that wider variety, which was our people coming back every week with their jars, so people can recycle their glass with us, which we love, to shrink it down to being something a bit more, I guess, wholesale to retailers.
1: Yeah.
0: I suppose if Faro decides to take us on board, that's the next sort of step.
1: There are a few other
0: and then just continuing
1: targets.
0: To work with
1: few other obvious targets
0: those food
1: after
0: stores
1: that.
0: Around.
1: Yeah. Thank you, Lara. So appreciate it. Good to talk. Lara Hayes and her company is A Bit Dressy. You can learn more about it. There'll be a link on our website, rnz.co.nz/9to-noon. Well, Tongariro National Park was New Zealand's first and is a dual UNESCO World Heritage Park, listed for its natural and cultural values. It's a stunning volcanic landscape. Its history is why people from all over the world come to experience it. Our guest is Libby O'Brien, who's been a reporter, a press secretary, dabbled in various things, and is now in Tongariro as the Department of Conservation's operations manager. She's taking us off the beaten track on her patch. Libby, lovely to talk.
2: Yeah, it's lovely to be chatting to you, Catherine. Thanks for having me along.
1: We know about, of course, the Tongariro Crossing. It's so popular. There are efforts to try and contain the number of people using it. It's just one of the, well, it's a big one, but it's just one of the wonderful things that can be experienced there. Just tell us more about the landscape that you live in and share.
2: It is. Well, I'm talking to you from Waimate North, formerly known as National Park, where it is drizzling and cloudy and you can't see much in front of you. But we've had a beautiful run of weather over May and the start of June. And I guess, you know, Tongariro National Park is known for things like the Tongariro Alpine Crossing and ski fields and volcanic eruptions sort of 20, 30 years ago. But it's just so much more than that. We've got some fantastic kind of day walks and people that get scared of doing the big old Tongariro Alpine Crossing. There's some really neat day walks around Taranaki Falls and out to Tama Lakes. There's some walks kind of up the mountain a little bit and around the Ohakuni side of the park. We've got Te Ara Manga Wero, which is a bike trail, but also is good for walking, and Manga Wero Forest Walk. So there's so much, there's kind of something for everybody. And, you know, we're lucky that a lot of our attractions in the park get lots of airtime and lots of focus. But there really is, if you're not a skier or if you're not into doing a 20, 21K walk over mountains, there is definitely something for everyone. And even people that just want to step outside of the office like me, who's blessed enough to work in Whakapapa Village, and just pop up the hill and I guess just reset after, no doubt, as you know, we have kind of crazy days here in our jobs. But yeah, there's something for everyone.
1: I want to follow up on some more, because the region, for all sorts of reasons, is going to be looking to diversify, particularly in the recreational area. Obviously, there's a challenge for the ski fields of what's happening over time. And also, like, businesses need to be able to go 12 months a year these days. They need income streams. So I want to come back to some of the other things that are being developed in the great outdoors there. But first, we should just catch up with the recovery following the fires last year. Where are things at there?
2: Yeah, good question. So as most people will know, we had two fires, the first start of November and the second at the start of December, exactly 1 month apart, which is a bit creepy. So that we had such an amazing, I guess, public outflow of support for those fires. And the neat thing is that the park's actually coming back. So where it was this blackened landscape and it was really sad and really dire, it's now looking kind of a nice soft shade of green. And that's the plant life coming through. A lot of that's flaxes, and that's come through out of the soil that's full of nutrients, and the fire kind of laid all those, I guess it burnt a lot of the plant. But stuff is growing back, which is cool. And so from a recovery perspective, our big focus is working with Ngāti Hikaero ki Tongariro, mana whenua here in that part of the park, to make sure that as everything grows back, the weeds and the ungulates and the stuff we don't want in the park doesn't come in there, because it's very easy for stuff that's broom, gorse, heather to establish itself in that burn area. So we're working really hard at the moment. We've kind of put our normal work on steroids with the help of some funding, some government funding that was announced earlier this year. We're really grateful for that. What that's allowing us to do is things like aerial control of

0: pest plants. So broom, you know, it's pretty hard to get rid of, but what we can do is we can spray some of that, and we're able to do more of that, more operations to kind of kill as much of those pest plants as we can. And we're working with adjoining landowners as well and with Ngāti Hokkaido to make sure that if we've got brooms or pests outside of the park, we can kill them to stop that their seeds flying, being blown into the park and establishing.
1: Take us to one or two other places. As we said, the crossing is it's so well known, right? Is a very, very special, you know, experience and amazing views. But just take us to one or two other places that you recreationally or others might not know so well about that really encompass what's so special about this part of the Moti.
0: Yeah, one of my favourite things to do is to go and stay in one of our huts. So we've got a stack of huts in Tongariro National Park. And those people who have spent time in the park, they'll know that you can be in one landscape and then you walk for a couple of hours and you're in a completely different landscape. So you can be in the sort of desert, Rangipo Desert, Te Ono Tapu area. So that's the sort of desert roadside, the Waiuru side of the park. And then you can come into beech forest at a slightly lower elevation, and you kind of think you're in this weird sort of fairy world, and there's just trees and all the moisture's caused all this moss, and it's just a beautiful place to be. So one of the things that, and it is getting more popular, is just to go and spend a night at a hut. And so many of our huts are only a couple of hours from the road end. Again, they're really accessible to everybody. And it's just an opportunity to sort of get out and see a slightly different part of Tongariro National Park. And one of the other things that I've started doing recently that I know is really popular, I've just started getting into climbing. And Mead's Wall is near Whakapapa Ski Field. And it's this sort of monstrosity of a wall that is just amazing just to kind of look at. And you can walk up there from the ski field and you get this amazing view across to Ngāti Hoi and down into a big valley. But it's actually a pretty cool spot for climbing, for sport climbing. And it's very scary, but it's also very exhilarating at the same time. And I know it's a popular spot for people who've been climbing, and I'm a beginner. But yeah, if you can get a chance to go out there, I really recommend heading up to Mead's Wall for a look.
1: The cycling's the other issue as well, and some is, you know, the more traditionally used, whether it's the ski areas or elsewhere. And I know there's been some work on some nearby cycle trails, I think. So It's not a one trick or a two trick pony, right?
0: No. And again, we've been really lucky. We've had some pretty big investment in the last 12 months in this region. And, you know, it's a familiar story. There's been a lot of things that do hit the Ruapehu region, but we've had some really amazing investment in cycle trails. So Te Ara Mangawero, which is a cycle trail in partnership with the Mountains to Sea Trust, Ngāti Rangi and other partners, goes from Ohakuni, and it's heading its way up Mount Ruapehu towards Tūrau Ski Field. And so we've got phase one of that that's been built, and phase two will soon be underway. And that's really cool because it's
1: great. We'll catch you next time, Libby. Looking forward to talking again. Libby O'Brien, wrapping up 9 to noon for this Monday. Thanks, everyone, for your company. We'll welcome you back tomorrow. Now it's Midday Report with Guy and Espiner.
2: Thanks very much, Catherine. No mai, ki te pūrongo o te pōtūtanga. This is Midday Report for Monday, June the 15th. I'm Guy Espiner. Today, the US and Iran sign a peace deal. Donald Trump says the Strait of Hormuz will open and the US blockade will lift. Ships of the world start your engines, he said on social media. Let the oil flow. Back here, the battle's just beginning over fiscal holes. National takes issue with Labour's costings, but fiscal discipline and its stance isn't helping. According to a new poll, our political staff will have the latest on that. And is the AI apocalypse coming for your job? A local AI professor joins us to talk about the future of work.
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4: 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Kia ora, good afternoon. I'm Nicola Wright. A peace deal between the US and Iran has been reached. US President Donald Trump has confirmed the announcement from Pakistan's Prime Minister, as has Iran's Deputy Foreign Minister on Iranian State TV.